0: you tonight, the Lord made you that he could walk sweetly with you and that you could be best friends. But you cannot have a little bit of toleration of sin in the presence of God. They don't go together. Moses was angry over what the Israelites had done. And you and I have to be angry over our sin if we're going to have the presence of God in our lives. There's got to be an abhorrence of sin. Not only understanding the feeling of God and an unsurpassed fear of the separation of God, but an unquenchable desire to prevent sin in your life. I'm afraid this is the part that's missing. We don't want to prevent sin in our lives. Job said in Job 31:1, I've made a covenant with mine eyes. Why then should I think upon a maiden? He was fearful that he would see something and it would cause lust in his heart. So he said, I'm going to make a covenant because the presence of God is more important to me than anything my eyes can see. Have you done that? Not only that, 2 Corinthians chapter 10, verse 5, and bring into captivity every thought to the obedience of Christ. Where are the Christians, young Christians, older Christians, Christians my age, professors, teachers that say, Lord Jesus, is this thought okay with you? Because your presence is worth more than me than anything I could think of. I'm worried for my kids. I'm worried for the people in our church. I want them to have the presence of God in their lives. I'm soon to go home one of these days. I realize I'm closer to heaven now than I was when I started the ministry. 35 years ago, I sat where you sat, and I was excited about serving the Lord, and now 35 years later, it just seems like, Lord, it hasn't been but just that much time. You don't have time to waste to walk one day with the presence of angels and not the presence of God. You must have his presence, but you've got to hate sin. You've got to have a yearning to have it to prevent sin in your life. Where are the young men that are going to be youth pastors that say, Lord, make me holy. I don't want to have any part of sin. And you do anything to keep your life clean so that the presence of God could be in your life. We've got to have youth pastors like that. We've got to have preachers like that. I'm burdened because I'm afraid Moses was one of the few great leaders that understood what it meant to have the presence of God in your life. You'll notice, number one, an abhorrence of sin. Notice quickly, number two, you'll see an attitude of submission. Notice if you have your Bible, turn to Exodus 34 and look at verse number 5. And the Lord descended in a cloud and stood with him there and proclaimed the name of the Lord. And you'll notice, and the Lord passed by before him and proclaimed, the Lord God, merciful and gracious, long-suffering and abundant in goodness and truth, keeping mercy for thousands. Look down in verse number 8. And Moses made haste and bowed his head toward the earth and worshiped. There's an attitude of submission. There's a humbling of yourself before God. Every morning, there ought to be a time, every evening, during the times, during the day. I have so much respect for Daniel. Three times a day, he opened up his windows and he spent time with the Lord. He was concerned about regularly, daily, keeping the presence of God in his life. And so he humbled himself. Did you know in our society, humility is a very poor valued commodity? Pride. Have you ever seen the NBA players with all of the tattoos and all of the attention they want and all the things that they're trying to do, the football players? Our society is built upon pride. It's not built on humility. And so we've given up the presence of God as a nation. The brother that prayed If you'll humble yourselves, I'll heal your land. If you want the presence of God, humility is required before the Lord. You'll notice it requires a humbling of yourself before God and an honoring of God in your heart. Now, to honor somebody means you lift them up. You give them a position of respect. You make them king of your life. If you're going to honor the Lord Jesus, if you want his presence, you've got to lift him up in your heart and say, Lord, and you'll see Moses, he was doing that. He bowed his face to the Lord, to the ground, and said, oh, Lord, we need your presence. It doesn't matter what we do. There are enough of us preachers that don't come to the pulpits with the presence of God in our lives. We ought to be ashamed. I once read a little story about a pastor that came to the pulpit and he had had some issue in his life, and so he sat in the chair while the pianist played until he got his heart right. And he sat there and everybody waited. It's past time, and the service kept, they kept playing, but he would not move until he was sure that the presence of God was back in his life. Do you know what I'm talking about when I say that God's presence in your life? It's not something mystical. It's just, you know, when the presence of God is in your life. It's like when you're in love with someone and you catch eyes and it warms your heart. There's a certain presence that's there. That is the place God wants in your heart. Lift him up and put him there if you want his presence. And then there has to be a heart of obedience. You have to humble yourself and you have to honor him by lifting him up. But you have to have this heart of obedience. Lord, I will do anything you want. I will go anywhere because you are everything to me. If you want his presence, you cannot dictate the things that you do and the places that you go. You're a servant. Are you a servant tonight? You and I must learn to have an attitude of submission if we want the presence of God. Then finally, an affection for his presence. You've got to love being with him and having his attention on you and having his essence in your life more than anything else in the world. Now, I'm talking about for every Christian in this room. I don't care if you end up being a plumber, an electrician, or if you end up being president. You ought to have the same desire, or if you end up being a preacher, or in my view, the highest people on earth, the missionary. If God calls you, you've got to have his presence. It doesn't matter what you do. And you've got to love that more than anything else in the world. But seek ye first the kingdom of God. You've got to have his presence, his essence in your life. And we are content to say, look, I want to do this and I want to do that, so I'll follow the angel. There's got to be a bias toward him that nothing can match. Do you have a leaning toward Christ that everything else is second place? Moses said, Lord, if you don't go with us, don't send us. Lord, I go to college, but if you're not going to go with me, don't send me. Lord, I'll go to the Ivory Coast of Africa, but not unless you go with me. You have to go with me. Lord, I'll marry that young lady or that young man, but Lord, not if you don't go with me. Would you be willing to lay your mate or your future mate on the altar and say right down here, Lord, I'll give them up if they're not what you want. It takes a bias toward him that nothing can match, and it takes a burden to know his every desire and will, to really, truly love his presence. Well, I want to do everything I can for you. My sweet wife is, we were on a missions trip in Brazil, and she got an infection, and within a brief period of time, it had ruined her leg. And so now things are a little bit different in the sense that things we do and the way we do them, nothing has changed as to what we do. She still teaches kindergarten and does that. But you know, what I found is that I pay much more attention to the needs that she has and what can I do? I love her presence. That hasn't changed at all. But there is this burden to take care of her. There's this burden, Lord, what can I do to help her better? I'll do this and I'll do that. And Lord, I'll do whatever it takes to take care of her. And then I begin to say, Lord, but I want that same burden for you, only greater. Don't let your burden for business or your burden for making money or your burden for whatever. Remember, Jesus Christ said, if any man love father or mother or brother or sister or whatever more than me, he's not worthy of me. You know what he's saying? My presence is worth everything to you. Is it really? And lastly, a brokenness without him that you cannot go on. You know, the Lord challenges us every once in a while. He checks us. My wife was in the hospital about a year ago this week. Maybe it was about a year ago. She was in the hospital, and I don't recall if they had just removed her leg or if they were just getting ready to, but I think they had just removed it, and she was in the hospital room, and I received a phone call at 4:00 in the morning. And no preacher ever likes to get an early morning phone call or a late night call. It's never good. And it was the intensive care nurse and said, we've moved your wife to the intensive care and mentioned certain parts of her body were beginning to shut down, certain organs were beginning to shut down. You need to come now. And I got in my car, and on Dulles Toll Road going toward Fairfax Hospital, again, the Lord Jesus held out his hand. He said, is my presence worth more than Susan? I said, Lord, I want to love you more than anything in the world. I love your presence more than life itself. And Lord, I don't know how I could go on if you take her home to heaven. Lord, if that's what's required, I'm just asking you not to take her. So many things went through my mind of things that would not get done or have to be done so much differently, even in our church, and how much she means to me and how much she means to our church family. I said, but Lord, I love your presence more. The Lord, let me keep her. She's here tonight. But I'm not above the Lord wanting his presence to be the most important thing in my life either. Are you content to follow an angel? Or must it be the Lord himself? It's a choice everybody in this room must make on a regular basis. But it's the difference between Christians and the world.
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2: The good news of the gospel is only good news to those who hear it. Philip the evangelist understood that. He did not keep the message to himself, but he went wherever the Spirit of God led him, and he preached Christ to those who needed to know. In this study that Scott is calling The Gospel Christian, He reminds us that the word gospel means good news. It even has the word go in it, reminding us that the Christian life is meant to advance the gospel message. Join Scott Pauley today as we learn what it means to be a true gospel Christian.
3: What is the prime of life? My pastor was fond of saying that the prime of life is any time in life when you're in the center of God's will. I love that thought. Only God truly knows when or where the greatest work will be done in our life. Really, only eternity will reveal that. And we come today in our study of this gospel Christian, Philip the Evangelist, to Acts chapter number 21. We've really come full circle back to where we started, because Acts chapter 21 and verse number 8 is the one place in Scripture where Philip is identified as the evangelist. Now, you'll remember that Ephesians chapter 4, verse number 11 says that God gave some evangelist, plural, so we know there are many evangelists. In fact, I would remind you that the first four books of your New Testament were written by evangelists. Matthew and Mark and Luke and John were gospel men. They were telling the message of the gospel of Jesus Christ. It wasn't their gospel, it was Christ's gospel, only one true gospel, but many gospel preachers, and the Lord uses all of them. The Lord Jesus Christ was the great gospel preacher. Spurgeon called him the great itinerant. And in the gospel records, we have a record where Jesus said, "I must go to the next towns also, for therefore I come forth." So he was constantly on the move with the gospel of Jesus Christ. But remember now, Philip is the man that the Holy Spirit says he is the evangelist. I really believe he is the pattern, the model that God has given us to follow. You remember in 2 Timothy chapter 4, verse number 5, pastors are told to do the work of an evangelist. There are many people who must be involved in the work of evangelism. All of God's children in some way should be helping to advance the gospel. And so we come now to Acts chapter 21, verse 8 and verse 9, where the Bible says, "And the next day we that were of Paul's company departed and came unto Caesarea." May I pause a moment and remind you where we left Philip last, chapter 8, verse number 40. He preached his way all the way to Caesarea by the sea, Caesarea Maritime. That's his home. And so now another evangelist, Paul, and his evangelistic team have made their way to Philip's hometown. And I love this expression, "And we entered into the house of Philip the evangelist, which was one of the seven, and abode with him. And the same man had four daughters, virgins, which did prophesy." What a beautiful picture here of Paul coming into the house of Philip the evangelist. Now, don't miss the connection here, the historical connection, because there's a spiritual truth for us. You'll remember that Paul, who previously was Saul, stood and held the coats of those who stoned a man named Stephen. Did it ever dawn on you that Stephen and Philip were good friends? In fact, they were two of the first deacons in that first church in Jerusalem. Stephen really paved the way for the evangelistic ministry of Philip the evangelist. So here's Philip and his family now hosting one of the men who was present and consenting to the death of his friend. Let me just tell you, only the love of Jesus Christ can bring this kind of transformation to the heart of Saul and to the heart of Philip. Only the love of God can make two men from very different backgrounds who could have had something between them, make them one. That is the work of grace. And here's the thought that I want to give you today. We're considering our greatest work. What is our greatest work? And I want to point out to you that here is a man, humanly speaking, who is nearing the end of his life and labor. By the time we find this man, Philip the evangelist, in Acts chapter 21, verse number 8, he is an older man. He is near the end of his life's work. He is not what some people would say at the prime of life or at the peak of his ministry. No longer is he the tip of the spear, if you will, of the evangelistic enterprise of the first century church. No, now that is the Apostle Paul. And yet, here's the thought I want you to take from our study today. He was still faithful to the work God had given him to do. Did you know that Acts chapter 21 is about 20 years after the occasion when we first met Philip back in the early pages of the book of Acts. 20 years have gone by, 2 decades of life and labor, and he is still known as the evangelist. You see, to be an evangelist is not a title. It is a way of life. This is not something you do. It's who you are. You don't just witness. You are a witness. And this was a man whose entire life had been so consumed and controlled, had been so guided by the gospel, that now all these years later, he is still marked. There is the indelible impression of the cross of Jesus Christ upon this man. We know it's the same man because the Bible says he was one of the seven. Do you remember? That's a reference to the first 7 deacons, of whom Stephen and Philip were a part of that. So was he faithful when he was a deacon? Yes. But is he faithful now? Yes. Was he faithful when he was in Jerusalem? Yes. But is he faithful when he is in Caesarea? Yes. Was he faithful when he was preaching in Samaria? Yes. But is he faithful when he's living with his family by the sea? Yes. Was he faithful when he was giving the gospel to that Ethiopian man in the desert? Oh, yes. But is he still faithful 20 years later when he is serving the Lord in the city where he has settled? And the answer is yes. Look, all of us cannot be pastors. All of us cannot be missionaries. All of us cannot be church planters. Many of us can. Perhaps God's calling some of you who are listening to me into that work, to launch out into the deep, to take a step of faith and follow the Lord, to lead others to Him. Follow Him. Do that. Give your life to the work of God. There's nothing like it in the world. But let me tell you what all of us can be. All of us can be faithful gospel witnesses. You remember the Bible says that it's required in stewards that a man be found faithful. Not all of us can be as gifted as others. Not all of us are as talented as others. Not all of us have the same ability, not all of us have the same opportunity, but all of us have the same privilege of being faithful gospel witnesses for the Lord Jesus Christ. You know, the first mention of Philip the evangelist early on in the book of Acts connected him to the family of God. But the final mention of Philip the evangelist in Acts chapter 21 connects him not only to the family of God, but to his own family. We're going to come back to that in our future studies, but I want to simply say that your greatest work is that which is connected to advancing the family of God and encouraging your own family. Look, you can do your greatest work today. Your best days don't have to be behind you. God can use you, Philip, right where you are, with those that you are with, if you will simply determine by the grace of God that you're going to be faithful. I want you to take Acts 21, verse 8 and 9, and spend some time in it. Would you do that? Just meditate on it, because this is Philip's lasting legacy. These are the lasting lessons the Spirit of God gives us from this gospel Christian. And I think the first is very important, that we must be still faithful. The question is not, where were you 20 years ago? The question is, where are you today? And then the question is not just, where are you today? The question is, if the Lord tarries His coming and lets you live, where will you be 20 years from now? It is my sincere prayer that 20 years from now, if we're all still here, that I and you will be found still faithful.
4: Without a doubt, the gospel is a treasure worth sharing with every person we meet. 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

0: This is Rejoice Pulpit. And now, a sermon from a past chapel at Pensacola Christian College.
1: For the few times that we've been together this semester, we have been in the book of Ruth, and that's where I'd like for you to turn this morning. The book of Ruth, chapter 4. So as we come to the end of the

And there are some characteristics of their life and their walk with the Lord that are worthy to emulate. And that as we think about what the Lord has for each of us from this point forward, the choices to live right in light of God's word and the choices to do right in the light of God's word can bear some very long-lasting consequences. Now, usually when we think of consequences, we think of negative consequences, and that is indeed true as well. And so many of the things that we discussed this morning, if it's taken in a negative light of what happens when we do wrong, the long-lasting consequences can indeed come forth. But we're going to look at Ruth and we're going to look at Boaz. And in Ruth chapter 4, we're going to see how the Lord used their right choices, their biblical choices, to have consequences in their lives and in the lives of those around them. Now, as we look at some principles from the life of Ruth and the life of Boaz, again, they were identical, and so I'm going to lump them both together by way of review. There's nothing like reviewing messages over a four-month period of time, but we're going to do it. In the life of Ruth and in the life of Boaz, we saw from the scriptures that they both individually and together, when they got to know each other, they both did right even when others did not. Do you remember us covering these points? Even when others weren't doing right, in the day of Judges, when the majority of Israel were doing that which was wrong, we have a man by the name of Boaz who didn't cut the corners. In the vast majority of the land of Moab, when it would have been nothing for Ruth to break off ties with her mother-in-law so her mother-in-law can go back to Israel and she can stay with her own people, Ruth says, "Your God is my God, your people is my people, I'm not leaving." Both individuals did right even when others weren't doing right. Both did right when no one was looking. Whether it was Ruth and was just her and her mother-in-law, or whether it was Boaz and the few people that he had serving with him there, they did right even when the vast majority of those around them weren't looking. Boaz and Ruth, whether separately before their paths came together or whether together as they were making choices with one another, Ruth and Boaz did right even when there were no immediate rewards in sight. Ruth made the choice to stay with her mother-in-law even when it didn't benefit her at all. Her mother-in-law even told her, Naomi said, "I don't have any children. When you're coming with me, you're pretty much sealing your fate." When it came to Boaz, Boaz didn't cut the corners of his property. He left it for the poor, just as the word of God said. Even though he wasn't taking in that extra money and the extra cash flow and the extra assets, he was leaving them for others. It allowed opportunity for someone like Ruth to come and to glean in his fields. Even when they didn't see rewards in sight, they did what was right. Both of these individuals, Boaz and Ruth, also did right out of conviction, not out of convenience. They made a choice both individually before they met and after they met as they were making life-changing decisions about what the future would hold for them. They both made a choice to do right out of conviction. It was not convenient for Ruth to wait that extra night to see what the nearest kinsman would say. It was not out of convenience for Boaz to go to the gate of the city and to have this discourse with the potential of losing both Naomi and Ruth and all of Elimelech's property with this nearer kinsman. It wasn't convenient. But they didn't do right because it was convenient. They did it out of conviction. Ruth and Boaz, both together and before they met individually, they did right one day at a time. While they had long-term goals, they understood that obeying the word of God one day at a time, they were allowing the Lord to work with what would come in the future. They had plans and they had goals, they had desires, they had heart desires, and they had wishes and they had dreams for something that has not yet come. And having those goals, it wasn't I'm going to get that goal at any cost mentality.

0: We're going to take one day at a time. We're going to do right today and see how things work out tomorrow. As they did this, both separately before they had met each other and then after they knew each other, as they did right in the sight of the Lord, these last two principles is what we looked at in Boaz's life and the culmination of Ruth and Boaz. The Lord opened the doors in His timing. It was in His timing. It wasn't in Ruth's timing. It wasn't in Boaz's timing. But as they did right one day at a time, out of conviction, not out of convenience, when no one was looking, when there were no immediate rewards, that permitted, that allowed the Lord to work in His perfect timing. The Lord opened the doors in His timing, and as the Lord opened those doors, Ruth and Boaz, in the pathway of doing what's right, they experienced joy and delight. This is where we were with Ruth earlier in the semester. This is where we were with Boaz earlier in the semester. This is the conclusion that we came to as we looked in the book of Ruth to see here is one person who did right in the sight of the Lord, and here's another one who did right in the sight of the Lord, and they didn't know each other, had never met each other, didn't even fathom the possibility of the Lord ever doing something with them to such a nature that He did, but they simply did right in the sight of the Lord. There were immediate consequences to this that were good. Of course, these two got married in Ruth chapter 4, verse 13. So Boaz took Ruth, and she was his wife, and he went in unto her, and the Lord gave her conception, and she bare a son. Now, that verse might seem so quickly read, but understand, this was as far from either one of them as a possibility as could be. If you'll remember, Naomi told Ruth, by coming with me, you are pretty much leaving yourself to widowhood for the remainder of your life, barren and childless. And you can tell in Naomi's own responses to her people when she came back that Naomi didn't view Ruth as much. As a matter of fact, when she came back to Bethlehem, if you'll remember in Ruth chapter 1, she said, I've come back empty. I have nothing. So that verse, when it says that Boaz and Ruth became husband and wife and they bear a child, it wasn't just something that happened because it was just a happenstance. These two committed to do what was right. But the consequences weren't just for the husband and the wife, Ruth and Boaz. And this is where I'd really like for us to focus our last couple of minutes this morning. And we're going to look in verses 14 and 15, and we're going to see the consequences of their right living in the sight of the Lord. As we look in verse 14 of Ruth chapter 4, and the women said unto Naomi, notice this phrase, blessed be the Lord. So as Ruth bare a son, The women of that town, the women of that neighborhood, the woman of that area, they came to Naomi and they said, blessed be the Lord. So who was it that received the credit? Who was it that received the glory for what was accomplished? It was the Lord. The hand of the Lord was so clearly evident in everything that took place because two individuals, they made a resolution in their heart to do what was right. And because of that, and we use this word, and the scriptures use this word, and sometimes as we sing it, we don't think about the word. But because Ruth and Boaz did what was right, the name of the Lord was magnified. It was magnified. It wasn't just a matter of happenstance and coincidence. Blessed be the Lord. This is the work of the Lord. Blessed be the Lord, we find in verse 14, which hath not left thee this day without a kinsman, that his name may be famous in Israel. We're going to look at two consequences of their right living, and the first one is found here in verse 14. And as Ruth and as Boaz lived right in the sight of the Lord, and as their life magnified the Lord, their right doing ministered to the current generation. What they did encouraged others in that day in the Lord. Blessed be the Lord. Look what the Lord has done. Well, that is just the result of a number of smaller and larger decisions made early on. The fact that Ruth and Boaz were husband and wife and they had a child, that was just the tip of the iceberg. There was an enormous amount of decisions that were made under the water when nobody was looking. And because of that, when it came to what the Lord did so clearly seeing, people in that generation saw, here's two people that did what was right. Blessed be the Lord. This day, Naomi, you've been left without a kinsman that his name may be famous in Israel. Today, with the birth of this child, there is a kinsman now. Blessed be the Lord. The Lord's hand was in this. They ministered to the current generation by doing what's right. But let's look one more verse into verse 15. The Lord was magnified through the life of Ruth and the life of Boaz, and as he was, look what verse 15 says, and he, speaking of this child, Obed, and he shall be unto thee a restorer of thy life and a nourisher of thy old age, for thy daughter-in-law, which loveth thee, which is better to thee than seven sons, hath borne him. Not only did the right doing and the right living by Ruth and Boaz magnify the Lord so that the current generation was ministered to, but this next principle is exceedingly important. Ruth and Boaz's right doing in the sight of the Lord also prepared the next generation for doing what was right. Look in verse 15. They're speaking of the child that was born, a child that has not made any right decisions, that's not made any wrong decisions, a child that had no say whatsoever into the immediate circumstances he was born into. That child had no say who his parents were, who his grandparents were. That child had no say into what Ruth and Boaz did before that child was born. And yet here in verse 15, that child is being set up to do what's right. There's no question about the inheritance being passed down to Obed from Boaz and Ruth. Furthermore, there's going to be no question when Obed has a child named Jesse that Jesse is going to receive the inheritance. And there's going to be absolutely no confusion when David sits on the throne and David's generations to come that the son of David of the tribe of Judah would one day rule and reign. They gave that next generation a testimony of doing what's right. And student, today, if we can leave with the principles of Ruth in our minds, Ruth and Boaz did what was right. It ministered to the current generation, but it set the next generation up for right doing as well. May we resolve to do that in our hearts also.
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2: Last week we talked about routine and how routine gets a little overwhelming because it feels frustrating, just doing the day-to-day. 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And somehow, that 10 seconds of waiting on a slow computer feels like the longest wait of all. 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It's a test of my character, I'm telling you. I don't like to wait. And I dare say if you're here and honest this morning, neither do you. But those are small waits. Those are not big deals. The harder waits are not measured in minutes. Those harder waits are measured in days, weeks, months, and even sometimes years. When you're waiting for direction, when you're waiting for change, when you're waiting for healing, when you're waiting for God just to move, that's where faith is tested the most. Not in believing that God can act, but in trusting Him when He hasn't acted yet. There's nothing more ordinary, nothing more difficult than waiting. And David experienced it. David, a man after God's own heart, he struggled with times of waiting. Psalm 27 is a psalm that's written by David. From the inscription, we can't tell the circumstances from which he's writing this psalm. It could have been when he was waiting out in that pasture field for God to take him to where he needed to be. It could have been while he was waiting for Israel to move when Goliath was assailing the people of Israel. It could have been when he was running from Saul, waiting before God brought him to the throne. It could have been while he was waiting when Absalom led an insurrection against him. We don't know where his waiting was, but we do know that he waited. And Psalm 27 gives us some principles of how to wait in the right way. I want you to notice verse 14. It's the concluding remark of David, and it seems completely out of context with the previous 13 verses, but when you study it, you begin to realize that David is giving you the attributes of waiting faith. He says in verse 14, "Wait on the Lord. Be of good courage, and He shall strengthen thy heart. Wait, I say, on the Lord." Why do we wait on the Lord? Because the greatest faith is not displayed when you get what you want from the Lord. The greatest faith is trusting God as you wait for the answer. There's five attributes of continuing waiting faith when life feels uncertain. Notice them with me from Psalm 27. Number one, there is a reflecting faith. David says, as I begin with this matter of waiting, I'm going to reflect on who God is. I'm going to remember who God is while I wait. Notice verse 1. Do you have your Bible open to Psalm 27? Say amen. Amen. He says in verse 1, "The Lord is my light and my salvation. Whom shall I fear? The Lord is the strength of my life. Of whom shall I be afraid?" David doesn't begin with his situation. We have no idea the situation surrounding him in this moment. So he doesn't begin with his situation. He begins with God. Notice twice he says, "the Lord." It's the Hebrew term Yahweh. It's the covenant name of God. It's the name of God who keeps His promises and meets His covenants. But it's not just a recollection, a reflection on God, Yahweh. This is a personal statement. He doesn't say that the Lord is a light, the Lord is a salvation, the Lord is a strength for life. No, he says the Lord is my light, He is my salvation, He is my strength for my life. He's not describing how he feels. He's reflecting on what he knows about God. He says, first of all, the Lord is my light for direction. The Lord is my light. Psalm 119 says, "Thy word is a lamp unto my feet and a light unto my path." There's something about wandering in darkness that when the light comes on, it makes it so much easier to get your direction. Have you ever had to wake up in the middle of the night and you don't want to turn the lights on? And in the process of walking through the house, you meet every wall and stub your toe on every piece of furniture? You know the house well, but the darkness disguises and sometimes confuses you, and as a result, you need the light to be able to have clarity to take that next step. So David, in this moment of waiting, says, I recognize that the Lord is my light for direction. He will guide me into the next step, not the full plan. I wish God would give us the full plan for everything, but he guides us to that next step. He guides our feet in the lighted path. He says, the Lord is my light for direction. He says, secondly, the Lord is my Savior for deliverance. He says, he's my salvation. It speaks of rescue. David is not being rescued in this very moment, but he declares who God is, that God is the deliverer. You see, faith is not built on what God is doing right now. Faith is built on trusting who God is. If you're waiting to see God who can deliver, you have to believe that he can as you wait. He says, I have a light that gives me direction. I have a Savior who gives me deliverance. But then he says, I have a Lord who is my stronghold. He is my defense. The Lord is the strength of my life. Circle in your Bible that phrase, strength of my life. He is my fortress. He is the place of security. Here's a term we hear that's kind of negative in our culture. He's my safe space. He takes me to a place where I'm protected. I'm not exposed to the enemy. I'm safe in the protection of my loving Father. And as a result of knowing who God is, the light, the Savior, the stronghold, two questions naturally come up in verse 1. He says in verse 1, whom shall I fear? If the Lord is my light and my salvation, whom shall I fear? If the Lord is my strength of my life, of whom shall I be afraid? I pondered that this week, and why did he say it twice? You read that, and you're going to find the Hebrew word for fear is the exact same word, but it's a different tense and usage. One speaks of the object of fear. Of whom shall I be afraid? Of whom shall I be fearful of? Whom shall I fear? One speaks of the experience of fear. The other speaks of the objects of fear. There are just some things that bring fear into our hearts when we hear about them, or maybe we see it on television. I'll confess my fear. If you're normal like me, you're afraid of snakes. I do not like snakes. The Bible says the only good snake is a dead snake. Amen. That's good preaching right there. These are objects of fear. But I don't encounter snakes on a regular basis. I make clear that I avoid them completely. But there are times, though, I still experience fear based on the circumstance. And what David is saying, the Lord is my light and my salvation. Of whom shall I fear? I don't have to be fearful of objects that bring phobia to my life. But I do recognize that when times come, there is difficulty. I still don't have to be afraid as I experience fear. These are rhetorical questions built on the certainty of who God is, regardless of the object or the experience. When God is your light and your salvation, you don't have to fear the outcome. When God is your stronghold, you don't have to fear the opposition. And a reflecting faith as you wait stabilizes you when life feels uncertain. There's a second attribute of waiting faith, not only this matter of reflecting faith, but recollecting faith. He takes it a step further of not just who God is, but he remembers what God has done as he waits. Look at verse number 2. He says in verse 2, when the wicked, even mine enemies and my foes, came upon me to eat up my flesh, they stumbled and fell. Though a host should encamp against me, my heart shall not fear. Though wars should rise against me, in this will I be confident. David moves now from reflection to recollection. He says, not only do I know who God is, I know what God's done for me in the past. And this is the critical movement in the life of faith for the believer. He deliberately spends time, first of all, remembering God's past deliverance. Look at verse 2. When the wicked, even mine enemies and my foes, came upon me to eat my flesh, and they stumbled and fell. That language is intense. They came to eat up my flesh. Describes violence. It describes aggressive opposition. And these are real moments in David's life. He's recalling real moments when enemies advanced against him, when the intent was to destroy him. Maybe he's recalling that lion that came against him as he was tending to the sheep. Maybe he recalled that bear that came against him as he was tending to the flock. Perhaps it was Goliath that he saw there as he was accusing Israel of being weak and having no God, but he stood him down by the grace of God. Maybe it was the crazed, maniacal look of Saul as he would hurl the spear at him. And he says, I recognize all of these enemies of the past desired to destroy me, but notice how he ends the verse. He says in verse 2, they stumbled and fell. Underline that phrase in your Bible and write out from it the word sovereignty. Because David is interpreting the past events through the lens of God's sovereignty. He could have said, I escaped the lion, I escaped the bear, I escaped Goliath, I escaped Saul. But when he looks in the past and he sees what God has done, he recognizes that it wasn't that David escaped, he recognized that God caused the enemy to fall. He understands that God overturned what could have easily overtaken him. Now here, I want you to hear this morning. We think in waiting, the one thing that we need is just more patience. And granted, waiting requires patience. But more than patience, you need perspective. You need to see what God has done in the past. You need to see that He has been faithful. It wasn't you who brought yourself through that past situation. It was God. They fell, not I escaped. And waiting faith says, God, I see you have brought me through this before, and I know you're not finished with me now. You'll continue. That leads me to the second thought. You rest in God's present confidence. When he looks at what God has done in the past with the wicked, with the enemies, those that desire to eat up flesh and to cause him to be destroyed, God causes them to stumble and fall. And then he says, in the present, though a host should encamp against me, my heart shall not fear, though war should rise against me, in this will I be confident.
1: 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Waiting is not easy. 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But waiting is not empty. 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Even when you do not see movement, God is still at work. So stay steady, keep trusting who God is, even when you cannot yet see what He is doing. Because the same God who has been faithful in the past is faithful still. 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

0: Up next, a sermon from the former pastor of Campus Church, Dr. Jim Shetler. This is Rejoice Pulpit.
1: Tonight I want to ask you a question. I have been witnessing to an individual who really likes to compare sin with other sinners. And he doesn't think that he's much of a sinner when he compares his life to others. And I was thinking, how serious is your sin? How serious is one sin? I personally believe that God gave us an entire chapter of the Bible for the very purpose to show you how serious sin is with God. I don't know what is serious to you in your life. Maybe it's a sport. Maybe it's a hobby that you do. Maybe it's a political affiliation that when that begins to be talked about, you get real serious. Maybe it's about an illness. Maybe it's about investments. Maybe it's about retirement funds. And when that's talked about, things get real serious in that area. Maybe it's a medical problem. But I want to tell you something tonight. Sin is serious to God. Now, I think the whole Bible talks about that. I think Calvary love is nothing else but an indication how serious sin is to God. But there is a great biblical illustration of this, and I'd like to show you tonight. If you take your Bibles and turn to Joshua chapter number 7. Joshua chapter 7. The title of our message tonight is, How Serious Is Your Sin? How serious is your sin? Lord willing, we're going to look at parts of this entire chapter tonight, but would you center your attention on the very last verse of the chapter, verse 26, as we read this before prayer. Joshua chapter 7. In verse number 26, Achan is killed. He is stoned with his family. And a pile of rocks remain. Verse 26. And they raised over him a great heap of stones unto this day. So the Lord turned from the fierceness of his anger. Wherefore the name of that place was called the Valley of Achor unto this day. The word Achor means trouble. Father, we come to you tonight because we get in trouble. We get in sin. And Father, my prayer is simple tonight, but I know it'll take a great work of the Holy Spirit to accomplish it. My petition to you tonight is that we would begin to see how serious our sin is from your view. And that, Lord, that we would respond and deal with it in our life wherever it's found. It is a great privilege and a great honor to preach tonight. I pray that I'll be found responsible to your word. And I pray, Father, that tonight there would be a soberness in our life over the seriousness of sin. And Lord, I pray for your help tonight. In Jesus' name. Amen. An Israelite father is struggling with his son. His son is starting to become disrespectful. His son has told a few lies. He caught his son the other day taking something out of one of his friend's tents. His son has been constantly giving an excuse. Oh, Dad, it's no big deal. Oh, Dad, all the boys are doing it. Oh, Dad, it's not a big deal. Son, this weekend after the Shabbat, we are going to a place. Pack up and be ready to go. And so maybe it's a day journey, a couple days journey. And the father takes the son to a valley. And as they come over the hill and they begin to go down into the valley, the father says, let's stop here for a minute, son. Can you see what's down in the valley down there? Yeah, a pile of rocks, Dad. Who put those rocks there, Dad? Well, son, that's why I brought you here. That pile of rocks is for us as a nation to remember how serious one sin is, son. You remember the story of when we came into the land, I told you about Jericho? Oh, Dad, that's one of my favorite stories. How they marched around it, and then that, you know, that sixth day they marched around several times, and then the shofars blew and the walls came tumbling down. Dad, I remember that story really well. I said, well, son, there's a story I didn't tell you. But shortly after Jericho, they went to another place called Ai, and they fought there, and they lost. Matter of fact, the only casualties we had in possessing the entire land happened at the Battle of Ai. Oh, were they big and they were mean, Dad, and there were thousands of them? No, not at all. There was only about 12,000 in the town. Probably only about 2,000 warriors. But we lost. Well, Dad, how could we have lost? The Israelites never lose. We've got God on our side. Not that day, we didn't. And the reason why we didn't, son, is because a man sinned. Dad, one guy did something, and we lost 36 men, son, because of one man's sin. Man, what did he do? Did he murder somebody? What in the world did he do? Did he try to get a hold of the ark, or what in the world happened, Dad? When we took Jericho, God gave a clear command that we were to take nothing out of Jericho. But this man, Achan, took some garments. And he took some silver and a little wedge of gold. And he took it back to his house. And his family knew about it. And dug a little hole in his tent and covered it up and thought that nobody saw it. But son, God saw it. Like God saw you the other day sneaking into your friend's tent and taking that little bit. Well, Dad, it was just a little thing. You know, he took some things from... Son, it's the same thing. Well, he wouldn't admit it, and they went from tribe down to family, down to household, before finally God revealed it was Achan. And Achan was stoned, and his family. And son, that pile of stones down there is a reminder to all of us in Israel that sin is serious business with God. And son, I want you to grow up and love Jehovah God. And I want you to have the peace and the power of God on your life. And son, you may think it's just a little lie that you told us, and you may think it's a little disrespect. But son, God taught us when we lost to Ai how important and how serious sin is. Son, I don't want you to be involved with sin at all. And those pile of rocks down there is a constant reminder to me. And I pray today, after today, son, it'll be a constant reminder to you that sin is serious to God, and he's going to judge it. Now, I don't know if that ever happened, but may I say this? That is exactly why that pile of rocks was put there. They burned him because there was judgment. They burned Achan. So why the pile of rocks? Was a reminder that sin is serious to God. By the way, there's only a couple other times that they pile rocks up, and they're both after victories, after, you know, they were crossing the Jordan at Gilgal. But this one was to remind them, sin is serious with God. Well, I want you to see a little bit from this chapter, if you would with me. Let's look at chapter 7, verse 1. One man's sin is serious enough to bring defeat to a whole nation. I know that may seem hard to believe, but I want you to see how serious sin is. Look at verse number 1. But the children of Israel committed a trespass and the accursed thing. For Achan, the son of Carmi, the son of Zabdi, the son of Zerah, of the tribe of Judah, took of the accursed thing. And the anger of the Lord was kindled against the children of Israel. Now, quite a statement there at the beginning of chapter 7, verse 1. But the children of Israel committed a trespass. Was that a mistake in the Bible? No, there are no mistakes in the Bible. I'll tell you what it is. When God looked down and he saw the seriousness of one man's sin, it affected the whole nation. The whole nation was involved. You know what I believe? I believe if you play on a team, that one person's sin on that team can affect that whole season and affect that whole team. I believe one person's sin in a room can affect that whole room and God's blessing in that room. I believe one member of a family can affect an entire family in a household. I believe that one church member living in sin can affect God's blessing on that church. I believe one person working in a ministry living in sin. Oh no, it's a big ministry, big church. This is a big nation. And one person's sin affected the whole nation. One man's sin is serious enough to bring defeat to a whole nation. By the way, look at that first word, but. What a contrast. We end chapter 6 with verse 27. So the Lord was with Joshua, and his fame was noised throughout all the country. Wow, the battle of Jericho and the great victory. But the children of Israel committed a trespass. Wow, do we have a contrast here? What a change. This is incredible what occurs. One man's sin is serious enough to bring defeat to a whole nation. You know, the Bible does say in Romans 6:23, for the wages of sin is death. Friends, sin is serious to God. One drop of poison ruins a whole element. It can be contaminated. Whatever sin touches, it contaminates and it pollutes. And we think, oh, it's just one little thing. It wasn't a big deal. I said the lie to protect a friend. I did that thing, or I had that, you know, I had to get back at that person. You know, it's revenge, you know. They did it to me, I do it back to them. How serious is one sin? It's just a little daily quiz. It's not a big deal. It's just a daily quiz. To cheat on that, it really doesn't matter that much. How serious is sin to God? Well, my wife and I, we kind of talk like that all the time. We get a little bit angry and she says that to me and I say it back to her. You know, really, it's not a big deal. How serious is sin to God? Does one sin matter to God? Boy, it did. Has our God changed? It sure did with Achan. I want you to see something else. One man's sin is serious enough to bring defeat to a whole nation, and that's what happened there. But I want you to see something else in verse 1. Sin is serious enough to kindle God's anger. It says here, and the anger of the Lord was kindled against the children of Israel. Hey, it's just us here tonight. What gets you upset? What gets you angry? You take your car in to get it fixed. You see the bill, you can't believe that. And 2 weeks later, the very part breaks that you just got fixed. And you take it in, and it just missed its warranty. Does that get you angry? You go to a fast food place, you go through the line, there's five of you in the vehicle, you order all this food, you get back home, and they miss two sandwiches and a large fry. Doesn't that get you upset? I mean, it's like, oh, I can't believe, what do you do now? You know, oh, forget it, we'll just split this sandwich and we'll split the fries. Boy, they do that all the time. Is that what gets you angry? It might. Your sports team loses, that gets you angry? Well, let me tell you what gets God angry. Is sin. Sin is what gets God angry. And when we violate clear commands of the Scripture, would you look back at chapter 6 for a moment? Look at verse 18 and 19. And ye in any wise keep yourselves from the cursed thing, lest ye make yourselves accursed when ye take of the accursed thing and make the camp of Israel a curse and trouble it. But all the silver and gold and vessels of brass and iron are consecrated unto the Lord. They shall come into the treasury of the Lord. This was a clear command. You do not take anything. You know, it's interesting that the word accursed is mentioned here. These were the things that were going to be set aside for God. So if you took it, it was accursed. You were not to do it. It was a clear command. Only one person did it. But sin is serious enough to kindle God's anger. You know, I was thinking, one sin and what it can cause and what it can do. You know, in just a week or so, we'll be bringing our Christmas lights out. Now, we put all those Christmas lights away. We wrap them up, we roll them up, we put them in some tubs, and we put them away. We take those Christmas lights, and I'll tell you what I do. When I plug those Christmas lights in to check them, if a line doesn't work, I throw it away immediately. I don't fool around with that. I mean, we tried to do that years ago where we went through every little light and took one out and put one in and checked that one and went to the next one and put that one in. You know what? We throw it away. I plug it in. It's not lit. It's gone. Because, you know, it's not worth going through each one of those. And isn't it, doesn't that get you? One little one of those lights, and they don't tell you which one it is. I mean, it doesn't say, I'm the one, you know. You've got to try every one and take it out and pull in another one and take it out, and you go all the way through the string, and just one of those lights, the whole string doesn't work. My friend, I think sometimes we just think that we've got a few little bulbs out in our life. We've got a few little sins in our life, but Lord, it's not a big deal. Friend, the whole string doesn't work if you're not right with God. Sin is serious enough to kindle God's anger. One man's sin is serious enough to bring defeat to a whole nation. Let me show you number three. Sin is serious enough to see people die. Look at verse number 5. And the men of Ai smote of them about 36 men. As far as we know in the book of Joshua, these are the only casualties recorded. 36 men, for they chased them from before the gate even unto Shebarim, and smote them in the going down, wherefore the hearts of the people melted and became as water. Sin is serious enough for people to die. I've heard this phrase before. Hey, my sin is my business. If I sin, that's up to me, and it's my business. I want you to hear this. Your sin is everybody's business. Because your sin affects everybody. Your sin isn't your own little business. When you take alcohol into your body and you drink and you get behind a wheel of a car, hey, my drinking's my own business. No, it's not, friend. You can take someone else's life because you're intoxicated. Your sin is not only your business. When someone lives an immoral lifestyle and they say, hey, that's the alternative life that I want to live and it's against God's word and it's immoral, hey, well, if you want to call it sin, you can call it sin. But my sin, my sexuality is my own business. It's not any of your business. No, that's not true. When your sexuality brings diseases into our society and innocent people are killed by your disease, friend, that's not right. Your sin is not your business. You know, Achan says, hey, I sinned. I know I shouldn't have taken this, but it's just kind of between me and my family. No, it's not. 36 people died because of your sin. You know, I want to gamble. I can go ahead and gamble. It's no big deal. You know, if you want to even call it that, the Bible does. Well, then it's my sin and it's my business. No, not when your family has to go on welfare because of your habit. Then I have to pay for your sin. No, let me share this with you. Your sin is not your business alone, friend. Your sin is everybody's business. It was with Achan. And when we do wrong, sin is serious enough that people die. Let me give you the fourth thing. Sin is serious enough to ruin a person's testimony. Look at verses 6-9, if you would. And Joshua rent his clothes and fell to the earth upon his face before the ark of the Lord until the eventide, he and the elders of Israel, and put dust upon their heads. You know, this was serious business with Joshua when they lost. Now, I think there was some self-confidence in Israel. You know, Joshua went out and had some spies check on Ai, and they came back and says, hey, we don't need everybody. We just need a few. Just send a few good warriors over there, maybe 2,000 to 3,000, we'll be fine. I think there's some self-confidence there. Also, I noticed that Joshua did not begin this conquering of Ai with prayer like he had before and like he will in the future. So I do think there's some pride going on here with Israel, but I will tell you, the Bible is clear. Achan's sin caused a ruining of nation of Israel's testimony. Look at this. Verse number 7, and Joshua said, alas, O Lord God, wherefore hast thou at all brought this people over Jordan to deliver us into the hand of the Amorites to destroy us? Would to God we had been content and dwelt on the other side of Jordan. If anyone else in the entire Bible would have recorded this prayer, I could somewhat understand it at the time that it happened. But has Joshua ever heard these words before? Look at this verse. You know, you could go back to Numbers 13. You could go back to the Red Sea situation. You could go back to the plague situation. You could go back to the murmuring at Marah. You could go back to the murmuring over the food. And you know what? Joshua, the guy who said, no, we can take the promised land, the guy who didn't murmur and complain. Look at verse 7. And Joshua said, alas, O Lord God, wherefore hast thou at all brought this people over Jordan to deliver us into the hand of the Amorites to destroy us? Would to God we had been content and dwelt on the other side of Jordan. Well, that kind of sounds, Joshua, like a lot of people you've heard over the last 40 years. Verse number 8. But now I want you to see what happened here. O Lord, what shall I say when Israel turneth their backs before their enemies? For the Canaanites and all of the inhabitants of the land shall hear of it and shall environ us round and cut off our name from the earth. And what wilt thou do unto thy great name? Sin is serious enough to ruin a person's testimony, and sin is serious enough to bring reproach to the name of God. There's an individual that I know that for many years I really considered to be one of the godliest men I ever met. He was a pastor. As far as I know, at least I have to say at this point from what he told me, he probably led more people to the Lord than anyone I know. Amazing with his discipline in his life. His routines, the time he woke up, the time he went to bed, the hours that he put in studying, the hours that he put in this, the hours that he put in all these areas. I mean, I'll tell you what, I thought this man was true spirituality. I mean, he had the discipline, he had the joy, it seemed. And a few years ago, I found out he had an affair with a woman. Split the church, caused all kinds of havoc, and in one sin, what I considered to have one of the finest testimonies of any man I know, just went right down the tubes. You know, sin is serious enough to ruin somebody's testimony. You know, you could go to college here for 4 years. Teachers, faculty, church members, and fellow students could consider you to have a good testimony. And you know, one night, off campus, your whole testimony could be lost. Sin is serious enough to ruin a testimony. And no matter how many days you put in building that testimony for the Lord Jesus Christ, that whole testimony can be ruined in one time. You know what? That's true for you when you work with unsaved people. You can work in a factory all summer long, have a testimony, witness to people at that factory, and because of a work ethic situation or because of something that you do there or because of a lie or because you lose your temper one time, everything that you have built all summer long, you can lose it. Sin is serious enough to ruin somebody's testimony. And sin is serious enough to bring reproach to the name of God. You know, the name of God is pretty special. And the name of God stands, but you know, when you sin, it brings reproach to the name of God. Now, I do not watch Hollywood movies, but I'm going to tell you this. You can tell from a little snip of something that you might see, you can tell the way Hollywood portrays Christians. And you know, you might get upset with that and say, oh, I can't believe it. But you know why? Because some Christians have lived that way And that's why they can do it. And it's brought a reproach to the name of God. And I think it's important to understand how serious sin is. Let me give you another one, number five. Sin is serious enough to have you live defeated. Where you're constantly frustrated, depressed, worry, anxiety, guilt, bitter. Sin is serious enough so that you will always live defeated. Look at verses 10 through 12, God's response to Joshua's prayer. And the Lord said unto Joshua, get thee up, wherefore liest thou thus upon thy face? Israel hath sinned, and they have also transgressed my covenant, which I commanded them, for they have even taken of the accursed thing and have also stolen. Ooh, stop for just a minute. Stolen. Who did Achan steal from? Please don't say those that lived in Jericho. Who did Achan steal from? Well, God. Achan stole from God. Hey, I have a question for you. What is the difference between Achan taking a little something out of Jericho and hiding it in his tent and a Christian not tithing what is owed to God? Could you give me the difference between those two? I mean, we would look at Achan and we'd say, oh, Achan, man, he stole from God. It was a clear command and God made it clear. And Achan, we know what he did was wrong. Well, let me ask you something. If you steal from something that is God's out of a city and hide it in your tent, or you keep an amount in your checkbook that's God's, may I ask you what the difference is? Well, not tithing is not that serious. Well, how serious is sin? How serious are the things that we do? I just thought that was interesting. That was just a little pause there. And have also stolen and dissembled also, and they have put it even among their own stuff. He stole from God. Therefore, the children of Israel could not stand before their enemies. They're going to be bitter. They're going to be frustrated. They're going to be irritated. They're going to be upset. There's going to be anxiety. Oh, no, maybe we're going to start. Well, Joshua had great anxiety in his prayer. He's got great worry in his prayer, even to the point where maybe we shouldn't have crossed Jordan. Look at all of the results of one sin. Therefore, the children of Israel could not stand before their enemies, but turned their backs before their enemies because they were accursed. Neither will I be with you anymore. Now, I think this is God's mercy. Except ye destroy the accursed thing from among you. You know, I want to tell you this. Sin is serious enough to have your life defeated all the time. And the reason why you're not living the victorious Christian life, if you're not, is because there's sin in that life. That's how serious it is. You may say, I don't think it's a big deal. I'm not planning on forgiving that person. I'm not going to get that thing taken care of. I'm not going to do that. I'm not going to get that right in my conscience. Well, then you need to understand how serious the sin is that you're holding on to. You will live a defeated life. Number six, sin is serious enough to demand repentance and see forgiveness. And that's what he gives. He gives a great accept there, and praise God for that accept. That is his mercy. If ye destroy the accursed thing from among you, if you repent from what you did and you deal with your sin, this is how serious sin is. It's serious enough that God demands repentance and forgiveness. And by the way, if you think forgiveness is serious, then you've got to believe sin is serious. Now, forgiveness, now that's really a serious topic. That's an important topic, Pat. You know, all this stuff on sin, I don't know how important that. Well, if forgiveness is serious, then sin is serious. Because that is what God demands. Except ye destroy the accursed thing. And I want you to see one other thing. Sin is serious enough to demand judgment. Look at, with me at verse 15. Verse 14 says, in the morning, therefore, ye shall be brought according to your tribes, and it shall be that the tribe which the Lord taketh shall come according to the families thereof, and the family which the Lord shall take shall come by households. Look at verse 15. And it shall be that he that is taken from the accursed thing shall be burnt with fire. And fire is a sign of judgment in the Bible. This is how serious sin is. We're not playing games with this. How serious it is that he will be burned with fire, he and all that he hath, because he hath transgressed the covenant of the Lord, and because he hath wrought folly in Israel. How serious is it to cheat on a quiz? Honestly, how serious is it? How serious is it to take a little money from a roommate without them knowing it? Well, they've got so much. They just leave it out. They won't even notice. How serious is that? How serious is it to lie to protect a friend? How serious is it to gossip and slander and start rumors about other people? How serious is it to talk disrespectful or to murmur or to get back on revenge or not to tithe? How serious is sin? Well, in Joshua chapter 7, we see it's pretty serious to God. Enough that after they burned the bodies of Achan and his family, they put a pile of stones on top. That the generations to come, the fathers, the Abbas, if you please, would bring their sons and say, "Son, that pile down there represents how serious sin is. And son, you may think you're getting away with something, and you may not think it's a big deal, son, but I'm going to tell you, I remember a day when a family was killed and burned with fire because they took something that wasn't theirs." Now I want to ask you, is your sin serious enough to deal with it tonight? Are you serious like God is? Do you see your sin the way God does? If you do, you'll want to deal with it. Now, I am thankful that our God gives forgiveness. He gives grace. And he did to the people of Israel, my friend. It's more than just a little phrase there, except ye destroy the

0: There's going to be judgment, and he's allowed you to deal with it tonight. Friend, I think that is the mercy of God, that we sit here at 2005. God has given us his testimonies in the Word of God to give us an example of how serious sin is, and now we come to what we call an invitation, and you can get it right with God tonight. Your conscience has been bothering you about something. You've been doing something that's not right. And you'd say, oh, you know what? There are people that wouldn't even think it's serious. God has forgiveness for your sin if you consider it a serious sin. I tell you, I think the difference between David and Saul was David understood how serious his sin was, and he got it right with God. Do you want forgiveness? Do you desire mercy? If forgiveness is important, then sin is important. And you're going to have to see how bad that sin is. And then you cry out to God and ask him to get it right in your life. How serious is that sin in your life right now?
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3: Famously, the Apostle Paul said, "Forgetting those things which are behind and reaching forth unto those things which are before." What was it that the Apostle had to forget? Possibly the fact that before his conversion, he consented to the death of Stephen. Before Paul met Jesus, Paul was a blasphemer and a persecutor, and the Bible says he was injurious, which is the idea of harmful. When Paul says, "Forgetting those things which are behind," he is saying you don't have to let the failures of your past, no matter how devious, define your future. Forget those failures and reach forward to a future full of opportunity to serve Christ. Jesus wants to graciously liberate you from a life of guilt over sin and bad decisions. So call upon him today.
2: That was James C. Johnson. He serves as the pastor of North Stone Baptist Church in Pensacola, Florida. For more Strength for Life, please visit our website, strengthforlife.church.
1: This is Rejoice Pulpit. Up next, a sermon from the former pastor of Campus Church, Dr. Joel Mullenix.
4: It was a most heart-wrenching scene that's recorded for us in the 17th chapter of Luke. And I'm so glad it did not end the way it began. Jesus was traveling, verse 11, Luke chapter 17, on his way to Jerusalem, and he was passing, as the scripture says, through the midst of Samaria and Galilee. Samaria and Galilee adjoined each other as regions, and he was in the area where the two came together. The Samaritans and the Jews who lived in Galilee were greatly prejudiced people. The Jews of any part of the nation would have nothing to do with the Samaritans, for religious reasons and really for cultural reasons. And the other side was just as prejudiced. The Samaritans wanted nothing to do with the Jews either. And it was in this region of the country where the borders of those two areas met that Jesus was traveling. He came near to a village to enter it, and there was a group of men standing some distance away from him. They would not approach Jesus. They were not permitted to approach anyone because these men were lepers. Leprosy is a terrible disease. Today we have pharmaceuticals that can help with it, and so it doesn't bring with it the terror which it once did. But in the era of the Old Testament and the New Testament, leprosy was essentially a sentence of death. And it was a terrible death. The body would literally rot away, and the people who were lepers became, in a certain sense, the living dead. So there were 10 of these men in a group. They couldn't associate with anyone besides other lepers because the disease could be passed on. It was contagious. And these men cried out to Jesus from a distance away, and they said in verse 13, "Master, have mercy on us." And Jesus answered them and told them to go and present themselves to the priests, verse 14. That was the Old Testament law that was to be followed when a leper was cleansed.

0: cleansed. Now, they weren't cleansed. They weren't healed yet. But Jesus, in response to their cry, gives them directions. Go show yourselves to the priest, as if they were healed. And as the scripture records the event, they did what he said. They believed in him. They trusted him. So even though they could not see the evidence of healing, they turned to go find the priest. And as they went, they were healed. How wonderful. The event begins in such a tragic way, such a heart-wrenching way, and ends in such a glorious way. So they're on their way to the priest to show themselves in accordance with the scriptures, and they are healed. One of the men, one out of the ten, is so overjoyed that before he gets to the priest, he turns around and goes back to Jesus. And verse 16 says, he fell down on his face at Jesus' feet, giving him thanks. And he was a Samaritan. This man is so grateful. He worships Jesus. He falls at his feet. The other nine don't come back. They're healed. They make their way to the priest, as this man does later, in accordance with the scripture. But one out of ten came back, and Jesus is so touched by that. He notes it. He says, were there not ten cleansed? Verse 17, but where are the nine? There are not found that return to give glory to God, save this stranger. That tells me something. God's heart hungers for gratitude on the part of his people. We hear so little about gratitude nowadays, and we really need to teach our children to grow up to be grateful. Otherwise, they have so many things, and gratitude doesn't grow naturally in the natural heart. And we need to teach our children to say thank you and to be grateful for things. And God hungers for gratitude on the part of his people. And Jesus' heart was touched by the nine who did not return, but was made so happy by this man who did return. And he says to the man, verse 19, arise, he's down at Jesus' feet worshiping him. Arise, go thy way. Thy faith hath made thee whole. Now, in the Bible, leprosy is a picture of sin. It's used a number of times in both the Old Testament and the New Testament as a picture of sin. It is a picture of sin in part because it was a fatal disease. There was no cure for it. And Jesus did what there was no cure for. And so it is with the sinner. All men are born into this world as descendants of Adam who sinned, and so all men inherit the nature of Adam as sinners. And it's a fatal disease. That is, in Adam all died. When this life on this earth ends, however it ends, life and eternity goes on under the wrath of God in hell. Sin is a terrible disease. There is no cure for sin except Jesus, but he is the cure. And faith in the Lord Jesus Christ and what he did to pay for your sin and my sin is the cure for the disease of sin. And so we have this wonderful event which is recorded for us in chapter 17 of the Gospel of Luke. Now, I think we need to place it within the larger context, and the larger context is this. Jesus was traveling on his way to Jerusalem to die. Look, if you would please, at your Bibles at Luke chapter 17, verse 11. And it came to pass as he went to Jerusalem. Turn over, if you would please, to the next chapter, chapter 18, and look at verses 31 through 33. Then he took unto him the 12 and said unto them, behold, we go up to Jerusalem, and all things that are written by the prophets concerning the Son of Man shall be accomplished. For he shall be delivered unto the Gentiles, and shall be mocked and spitefully entreated and spitted on, and they shall scourge him and put him to death, and the third day he shall rise again. Jesus had set his face toward Jerusalem. We've already seen that back in chapter 9, verse 31, there on the Mount of Transfiguration, as he discussed with these two figures out of the Old Testament his mission at Jerusalem, where he would die. We've seen it in chapter 9, verse 51, where Jesus, we're told, set his face to go to Jerusalem. And it's referenced again in chapter 9, verse 33, and chapter 13, verse 22, and chapter 13, verse 33, and here chapter 17, verse 11, and chapter 18, verse 31. Jesus is going to Jerusalem, but don't forget, he's going for a specific purpose: to die for the sins of the world. And so his heart is set that direction. So as we note this episode with the 10 lepers, it's important to place it in the context. And the context is the cross. The way to forgiveness is the cross. The way to salvation is the cross. And so it's important to set all of this in the context. Now, there is a conflict which takes place in this passage of Scripture. And I think it's important that we understand the conflict in order to understand what the Holy Spirit of God is trying to tell us as he recorded for us these very words of God. The conflict has to do with the means of salvation. Is a man saved by trusting in himself? Look, if you would, at chapter 18, verse 9. In Luke chapter 18, verse 9, we read, "He spake this parable unto certain which trusted in themselves that they were righteous and despised others." This portion of Scripture is filled with characters, people, who are trusting in themselves, their own righteousness for salvation. But a man is not saved that way. A man is saved by trusting in God. There are the lepers, which we saw in chapter 17, verses 12 through 19. In verse 19, Jesus said to the one who had returned, "Thy faith hath made thee whole." So here is the conflict. What is the means of forgiveness of sin? How does a man obtain salvation and security for eternity? Some would say it's by doing good. It's by earning it, by deserving it, by trusting in myself and what I do. Others would recognize that the Scripture teaches that it's by faith in the Lord Jesus Christ and what he has done. Now, with that background, the subject of the message today, which I've entitled Jesus and the Kingdom of God, the subject is the Kingdom of God. And we find it discussed in chapter 17 of Luke. And I'd like for you to notice, first of all, that there is the question which is asked Jesus, and I want you to notice the spirit of the question. Look at Luke chapter 17, verse 20. "And when Jesus was demanded of the Pharisees when the kingdom of God should come, he answered them and said, 'The kingdom of God cometh not with observation.'" Would you notice two things regarding the spirit of the question in that verse? First of all, the Pharisees were demanding of him. They didn't accept what Jesus taught. They were trying to trap him. They were trying to put him on the spot. And when the Holy Spirit records that verb, he records for us a reference to the spirit of these Pharisees who were questioning Jesus. They weren't really interested in the kingdom of God. They demanded of him this question. You'll also notice in that verse the English word observation. The verse says, "The kingdom of God," Jesus says, "cometh not with observation." This is the only place in the New Testament that the Greek word translated observation is used. The only place the Greek noun observation is used. Literally, in the original language, it means seen by those watching with hostility. Jesus is saying to these Pharisees who are demanding of him an answer to this question, the kingdom of God does not come seen by those who are watching for it with hostility toward it. And so the scripture reveals to us the spirit of the question which is asked about the kingdom of God. There are several things which Jesus teaches us about the kingdom of God. They're very important matters. And the first one is this: the kingdom of God, the place where God is king, the kingdom of God is at its heart a spiritual kingdom. Would you look at verse 21 of Luke chapter 17? Jesus said, "Neither shall they say, Lo here or Lo there, for behold, the kingdom of God is within you." The kingdom of God manifests itself in a number of different ways. But you need to understand at the very beginning that the very heart of the kingdom of God, the very essence of the kingdom of God, is a matter of man's spirit, his heart, his relationship with God. The place where God is truly king is a place where there are subjects of that king. And how do you become a subject of the kingdom of God? There are no naturalized subjects in that kingdom. You cannot become a subject of the kingdom of God by taking some pledge of allegiance to Jesus as king. The only subjects of the kingdom of God are those who are born into the kingdom. Jesus spoke of that to Nicodemus in John chapter 3. Except a man be born again, he shall not see the kingdom of God. One great preacher of yesteryear used to say that God has no grandchildren, he has only children. The kingdom of God does not come for an individual in an indirect sort of way. He must personally be born into the kingdom of God. So the kingdom of God at its very heart, the foundation stone to it, and we'll get to the other elements in a moment, but the foundation stone to it is the new birth. It is a matter of being born again. The kingdom of God is within you. Jesus taught several other things about the kingdom of God which are important. I see, secondly, that there will come a day when the kingdom of God will be established as a literal kingdom in this earth. The book of Revelation speaks of this. In Revelation chapter 20, we read these words, "And they lived." This talks about believers who are resurrected at that point. "And they lived and reigned with Christ 1,000 years. In that chapter 20 of the book of Revelation, you'll find that expression, 1,000 years, several times. That's a reference to the millennium, we call it. Millennium is an English word which has been really transliterated over from two Latin words. Mille meaning 1,000, annum meaning year. And so the word millennium simply means 1,000 years. There is coming a day when Jesus is going to reign in a literal way here on this planet Earth for 1,000 years. There's a great deal of scripture which teaches that. That's going to be preceded by Jesus coming back in the air. We speak of that as the rapture. Someday, soon, we believe, soon we pray, we'll hear the trumpet, and the dead in Christ will rise from their graves. They will take on immortality in those bodies which are raised. Those of us who are alive and remain at that moment will be changed in a moment in the twinkling of an eye, and we'll be caught up to meet the Lord in the air. Now, the world says that's a bunch of foolishness, fairy tales. My dear friend, someday it's going to happen. Do I believe that? Yes, I believe that with all my heart. I'm looking forward to it. Someday Jesus is coming back to call his people from this world to meet him in the air, and we'll be changed, and we'll go to be with him there in heaven. That will be followed by a time, a brief time of tribulation in this world, 7 years of tribulation. And then Jesus will come back to this earth in what we call the second coming. He will come back in judgment, and he will set up a literal rule and reign for 1,000 years on this earth. The throne of David will be reestablished, and Jesus will reign. And so, my dear friend, someday the kingdom of God will be established as a literal kingdom in this earth. But first, Jesus teaches us, and this is the third point he teaches us. First must come the cross. Look back at your Bibles, please, in Luke chapter 17, verse 25. Jesus is speaking, and he says, "But first must he," that's the Son of Man, a name for Jesus, "but first must he suffer many things and be rejected of this generation." We've already noted that Jesus was on his way to Jerusalem. He was teaching his disciples that he was going there to die, to be buried, to be raised from the dead. They didn't understand this at this point. But Jesus is teaching them that. He is going deliberately and on purpose to fulfill the mission for which he came to this world, to die in your place and my place, so that you and I could have forgiveness of sins. And so the kingdom of God is at its heart a spiritual kingdom. It will be established on this earth for a period of time of 1,000 years someday. But first, Jesus said, must come the cross. And then Jesus taught us in this passage that the cross will be followed by an absence of Jesus from this earth in his human body, which he took upon himself. Look, if you would, please, at verse 22 of Luke chapter 17. Jesus said unto the disciples, "The days will come when ye shall desire to see one of the days of the Son of Man, and ye shall not see it." In John chapter 14, verses 2 and 3, Jesus said, just before he died, "I go to prepare a place for you, and if I go and prepare a place for you, I will come again." So Jesus was going to die on the cross. Then Jesus was going to leave this world in his human body, which was prepared for him by the Holy Spirit. And Jesus would be absent from this world in his body for a period of time. Some of these disciples who heard Jesus say that must have remembered these words later on. Oh, how they longed to see him again face to face. And down through 2,000 years of time, God's people have prayed, "Even so, come, Lord Jesus." And today, as you and I who know Jesus Christ as Savior look around this world, we say, "Oh, I wish Jesus would come. I wish I could see him face to face today. He's with me. I sense his presence. He promised he would be with me, but I would so like to fall at his feet like the leper did and thank him face to face for what he's done for me." And so Jesus taught that the kingdom of God would come as a literal kingdom, but he taught that first would come the cross. Then would come a period when he would go away from this world and be absent from this world for a time. And we're living still in that day today. And then Jesus taught regarding the kingdom of God that during this time of his absence, there would be false prophets. Look at chapter 17, verse 23. Jesus is cautioning his disciples. And he says, "And they shall say to you, see here. Here's the kingdom of God. Or see, there is the kingdom of God." Jesus says, "Go not after them, nor follow them." And there are those who pervert the teachings of scriptures today and claim the kingdom of God for themselves. There are some who even set themselves up as false messiahs today, saying that they've come to finish the work which Jesus did. But that's false teaching. Don't look around and go running after the kingdom of God in some physical location today. The kingdom of God today is within you if you know Jesus as your Savior. You've been born again, born into the kingdom. You are His subject today. But the kingdom of God is not found in a literal physical kingdom in this day on this planet. It will be in the future. And then Jesus taught His disciples that the kingdom of God will come at a time of lack of interest in the kingdom of God. Look at verse 27. Jesus gives us an example from Old Testament history. In verse 26, He says, "And as it was in the days of Noah, so shall it be also in the days of the Son of Man. They did eat, they drank, they married wives, they were given in marriage until the day that Noah entered into the ark and the flood came and destroyed them all." Now look at that list of things that they were doing in Noah's day. Those are not bad things in themselves. They ate their meals. They drank their beverages. You have to have liquids in your body. They got married. They gave their children in marriage. They went on with life as if there didn't need to be any thought for tomorrow. Meanwhile, Noah was building that ark, and Noah was preaching the gospel, the good news. There is safety in the ark. The ark, incidentally, which is an Old Testament picture of Jesus Christ. But the people paid no attention. Nobody was interested in that. They were interested in the material things of this life, and so they continued on with the daily things of life. Jesus gives another example in verse 28. "Likewise, also as it was in the days of Lot, they did eat, they drank, they bought, they sold, they planted, they builded. But the same day that Lot went out of Sodom, it rained fire and brimstone from heaven and destroyed them all." Now, when you think of Lot and Sodom and Gomorrah, you think of wickedness, and you're correct, and we'll come back to that in a moment. But Jesus was making a point here that just before judgment came, the people were paying no attention. There was apathy in their hearts. They cared nothing for spiritual things, nothing for the things of God. In the city of Sodom, they ate their meals, they drank, they bought properties and sold things. They went on with life, they planted their crops, they built buildings until judgment came. So they were going about their affairs. My dear friend, do I need to remind you that today people don't put any credence by and large in the idea that someday judgment is coming? My heart is so sorrowful for the land in which we live, and I know many of you are the same way, because life goes on. We see all kinds of signs of God's judgment around us in all kinds of ways in our land today. But life goes on. People eat and drink, they get married, they give in marriage, they buy, they sell, they purchase property, and no thought for the future. And Jesus teaches that the day of the kingdom of God, the day when Jesus comes, will be a day when people are not even interested. And then Jesus, by using these same two illustrations, teaches us that the day of the kingdom of God is going to come in a time of terrible sin and immorality. In the book of Genesis, when the events regarding Noah are recorded for us, we're told that the imaginations of the people's hearts were just totally evil. In Sodom and Gomorrah and the surrounding cities, there was a complete breakdown of biblical morality. Sin was rampant in the worst sort of way. In our world, our nation, but the whole world today has entered into a day like that. where all the restraints of biblical morality have been thrown off and people are engaging in sin which could not have even been imagined in a generation ago. And Jesus teaches that the day of judgment is going to come in a time of terrible sin and immorality. And then Jesus teaches that the kingdom of God is going to come in a day of persecution for God's people. Look at chapter 17, verse 31. We read these words, "In that day, he which shall be upon the housetop and his stuff in the house, let him not come down to take it away. And he that is in the field, let him likewise not return back." Remember Lot's wife. She looked back and she experienced judgment. "Whosoever shall seek to save his life shall lose it, and whosoever shall lose his life shall preserve it." Now, the scriptures teach us a great deal about that in other places. The book of Daniel is filled with information about these days of terrible persecution for God's people. The book of Revelation teaches a great deal about it. These are the days of the tribulation after the rapture, after God's saints have been taken out of the world. But God will have a witness in this world. There are the two witnesses in Jerusalem we read about. There are the 144,000 men of Israel who come to know Jesus as their Savior, who become witnesses. And the scripture teaches us that there will be a great harvest of people throughout this world, Gentile people, a number which is so great, the Bible says, no man can number. No single person would be able to count them all. People who will come to know Jesus as Savior. But all the days of persecution for those people. There is a man who will come on the scene during that day known as the Antichrist. He is spoken of as the abomination of desolation in the book of Daniel, and Jesus spoke about that also, the day when he would enter the Holy of Holies in the temple and declare himself to be God. He will require that all people of the world take his mark, his number. And if they do not, they cannot engage in any economic activity, even the simplest. And all of this will be done to force men to reject God and accept the Antichrist as God. And those who will not will be killed. Jesus said, in that day, when you see that, the person who's on the housetop needs to flee. Don't look back at Antichrist and long for the release from the pressure of persecution. Don't look back hungering after the things of the world that you give up in this persecution. Remember Lot's wife who looked back. And so Jesus teaches that it would be a day of persecution. It will also be a day of judgment. Chapter 17, verses 34 through 36. "I tell you, in that night," and this is not speaking of the rapture now, this is speaking of the time when Jesus comes back to set up his kingdom. "In that night there shall be two men in one bed, the one shall be taken in judgment, and the other left. Two women shall be grinding together, the one shall be taken," that's to be judged by the king, Jesus, in his kingdom, "and the other left. Two men shall be in the field, the one shall be taken and the other left." Look, if you would please, back at verse 27, the end of the verse, speaking of the days of Noah. "The flood came and destroyed them all." Look at verse 29, the end of the verse, speaking of the day of Lot in Sodom. "The day that Lot went out of Sodom, it rained fire and brimstone from heaven and destroyed them all." When Jesus comes back to establish his kingdom in this world, on this planet Earth, it will be a day of judgment for those who do not know Jesus as their Savior. And then we're taught in verse 37, verse 27, the end of it, verse 29, the end of it, that it's going to be a universal judgment. It will be for all the world. In verse 37, the listeners ask Jesus, "Where, Lord, where's this going to take place?" And he said unto them, Wheresoever the body is, thither will be the eagles gathered together. Wherever bodies are, this judgment will take place. It will be universal. It will be worldwide. And then Jesus taught that his coming to set up his kingdom would be sudden and unmistakable. Verse 24, we read these words, "For as the lightning that lighteneth out of the one part under heaven shineth unto the other part under heaven, so shall also the Son of Man be in his day." It will be unmistakable, and it will be sudden. Now, what does this mean for us today? Jesus tells us what it means. Jesus speaks a parable to them, to the believers, in chapter 18, verse 1. There's an unjust judge, and there's a widow, and she's been harmed. And she goes to this unbelieving, unjust judge and pleads for justice in her case. And the unjust judge, verse 4 of chapter 18, would not. That's his will. He's unjust. But this is a parable of contrasts. Jesus contrasts with the unjust judge, God who is just. And in chapter 18, verses 7 and the first part of verse 8, the question is asked, shall not God avenge? Of course God will. The unjust judge would not bring justice for the widow until she just pestered him because he was unjust. But God is just. And even though he bears long, verse 7, because he's not willing that any should perish, he wants all men to come to repentance. There is justice coming for God's people. And so Jesus gave this parable to those who knew him as Savior so that they would not faint, the scripture says, so that they would pray. And my dear friend, in this day of darkness and moral depravity in our world, and this day of tremendous materialism, don't faint. Pray, look for the Lord's return. The day is coming, I believe, soon when Jesus will come and then ultimately set up his kingdom in this world. And then what does this have to do with us today? I think one more thing that's very important. There are some who do not know Jesus as their Savior. He is not their King because they have not been born as subjects into his kingdom. And Jesus gives another parable, and here we come full circle into the question, how is a man saved? By trusting in himself or by trusting in God? And this parable is found in verses 10 and following. Two men go to pray. One man is a Pharisee. He's very righteous in all of his deeds, his outward deeds. The other man's a publican. He's a sinner. The Pharisee is trusting in himself. Verse 11, he stood and prayed thus within himself, God, I thank thee that I am not as other men are. The publican looked up, and in verse 13, he says, God, be merciful to me, a sinner. And Jesus asks the question, or answers the question, which one is saved? It's the man who called out to God and trusted God. The man who realized that he had nothing within himself on which to claim salvation, but rather the man who cried out for mercy. My dear friend, let me ask you this question. Are you a citizen of the kingdom of God today? Have you been born into the kingdom, or do you remain an alien to that kingdom as a sinner? If you will cry out to God today and say, God, save me, a sinner. Jesus went to the cross and paid your penalty so that it could be credited to your account. And if you will come and put your trust in Him, believe in Him instead of believing in yourself, He will save you this instant.
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2: Let's take our Bibles this morning, if you would please, and we'll find our way back to the book of Romans, chapter number 5. The book of Romans, chapter number 5. I appreciate the opportunity this morning to be in this pulpit. I trust that you are praying for Pastor Redland. Great opportunity that the Lord has opened there, and we pray that each one of you will remember him. I trust that you'll pray for us this morning as well. What a great week this has been in the Bible Conference. I guess I kind of hear my own voice echoing in my head when I say, I think this is the greatest conference we've ever had. If I recall right, I think I said that last year, but it was a great, great meeting. And the music was tremendous and just what a blessing. The preaching of God's Word was just right on target. And I trust that it was an encouragement and helped you as well. Romans chapter 5. Just a few moments ago, Pastor Zacharias read for us verse 18 down through verse number 21. Now, I want you to understand something. I'm aware of the fact that perhaps one of the main emphasis of this portion of Scripture is that even before the law, there was sin in the world. And the evidence that there was sin in the world was the fact that men died. But this morning, rather than focusing upon that truth, I want us to come back to verse number 20. And I want you to look with me, if you would, at that phrase that's found at the end of that 20th verse. The Bible declares again, "But where sin abounded, grace did much more abound." As sinful and wicked and ungodly as this hour that we're living in is, I think that many of you understand that in the whole scope of human history, that there have been other times that were as wicked or more wicked than our hour is. You remember from your Bible that in the days of Manasseh, the great king, that he literally burned his own children in the fire as sacrifices of the gods of Canaan. You also perhaps remember that Solomon had, for whatever reason, 300 wives and 700 concubines. And they all turned his heart away from God. And what wickedness came into the nation of Israel as a result of that? We know that the mystery cults of Babylon did unspeakable things. It probably would even in this generation make the Playboy generation blush at some of the things that terrible cults were involved with. We know that even in time that many of us recall that the terrible atrocities committed by the Nazis of millions and millions of people slaughtered. We know that in Vietnam under Pol Pot, the killing fields of Vietnam and the terrible, terrible things that happened there. Now, all these stand as a witness to the ungodliness of man that has always been in this world, the ungodliness and the wickedness of man that has broke away from God. But can I suggest something to you this morning? That nowhere in the record of all of history did sin abound like it did at Calvary. Because can I remind you about something? In Isaiah chapter 53 and verse number 6, the Bible says, "And the Lord hath laid on him the iniquity of us all." And then again in the New Testament, in the book of 1 Peter chapter 2 and verse 24, the Bible reminds us that he bore our sin in his own body on the tree. Now, I don't know how you look at this, but I think that is more than just spiritual language, if you will. I think it's more than just establishing a spiritual truth. It is nailing down for us that in those dark moments that our Savior hung on the cross, that he was literally made sin for us. And he bore in his own body our sin upon the tree. Where sin abounded, the verse says, all the dark, wicked sins of men were summoned to the cross. And there they were born in the body of our Savior. When I think about what that verse says in the beginning, it says, "Moreover, the law entered that the offense might abound." I think of the law of God. I think of what we call the Ten Commandments. I'm reminded that the first commandment and the second commandment tell us that thou shalt have no other gods before me and thou shalt not make any graven images. And yet I think back to Calvary and I have to realize that our Lord, our Savior, bore in his body on that tree all the sins of man that would fall down before some false idol and worship it. Whether it was something carved with man's hands or whether it was something that we had made an idol of, whatever it might be, every dark, wicked time that a man ever bowed before an idol and gave it worship rather than worshiping the true God of heaven, our blessed Savior, who was God incarnate, he bore that sin in his own body on the tree. I'm reminded of the third commandment. It says, "Thou shalt not take the name of the Lord thy God in vain." But Christ, who was pure and holy, bore every vile, filthy reference that was ever made to his Father. He bore it in his own body on the tree. I'm reminded that the fourth commandment says that we remember the Sabbath day to keep it holy. That special day that God gave under the law. We know the Sabbath day was a day of rest. There were 6 days of labor and then we rested. Today we observe the Lord's Day, which is the first day of the week. We worship and then we work. But we always know that God's had a day. And yet it's been true of man from the very beginning that we have disregarded God's day, that we have used it for our own purposes, that we have consumed it for our own self. And you understand that every time that mankind has been an abomination before God by taking his day and making it our day rather than his. All of that, our Savior bore in his body on the tree. The fifth commandment reminds us to honor thy father and mother. And Christ, who was always obedient to the Father's will and who honored his mother on this earth, that same Savior bore in his body on the tree every rebellious child's sin. Every child that's ever broken their mother's heart. Every child that's ever broken their father's heart. The sin that was so dark and so black, Jesus bore in his own body on the tree. The sixth commandment says, thou shalt not kill. But every violent act against another that mankind has committed, every thought of hatred, every that Jesus himself said was the same as if we had taken a life, that when we harbored hatred in our heart, every time that one man has hated another man, every time that one has risen up against another and taken their innocent life, all of those, every last one of them, from the beginning to the end, Christ bore in his own body on the tree. I'm sorry, I cannot even begin to comprehend that. I can't even begin to get in my mind the fact that in the pure, holy Son of God, that not one vile word ever escaped from his lips, that on the tree he bore all that sin in his own body. The Bible says in the seventh commandment, thou shalt not commit adultery. But Christ bore every lustful, wicked act of man, every lustful thought that mankind has ever had. Christ, the pure one, bore in his body on the tree. The eighth commandment reminds us, thou shalt not steal. But again, Christ bore the wickedness of every time that we have defrauded a brother, every time from the very beginning that someone has cheated someone, that someone has taken advantage of someone, that we've taken that which was not ours, that we violated the law of God. All of that was laid upon Christ. The Bible says again in the ninth commandment, thou shalt not bear false witness. But every filthy lie that's ever been told, every effort that one has made against another to try to destroy a character or to spread a rumor and somehow to affect that person's life with an untruth, every time, Christ bore in his body on the tree. And of course, the 10th commandment says, thou shalt not covet. But every time that we've been ungrateful to God for what he's given us, every time that his supply has not been sufficient in our eyes, and we've coveted what belonged to someone else, what God had not reserved for us, but what he'd reserved for others. Every time that we coveted that, Christ bore in his body on the tree. At no time in human history did sin abound like it did when God laid on him the iniquity of us all. One man said it like this. He said, like maggots to a rotting animal, the sins of all mankind were drawn to the Savior as he died as our substitute on the cross of Calvary. I think sometimes when we think about Calvary, we think of the horribleness of the suffering that our Lord endured. And certainly that ought to catch our attention as we see the terrible scourging that he experienced, the plucking out of his beard, the terrible nails that were driven into his hands and his feet, the way he was suspended between heaven and earth. But you do understand there were others that had died in that same fashion. Oh, I understand that his visage was so marred that he was not even recognizable as a man. And the human beating that he experienced is beyond our comprehension. But that's not the worst. The worst is that he bore in that precious, holy, sinless body. He bore in that body our sin. Our filthiness, our wickedness, our ungodliness, our rebellion, every thought that's ever crossed our mind that was in violation of the law of God, he bore in his own body on the tree. There's never been another moment in all of human history where sin abounded like it did at Calvary. But the rest of our verse says, but where sin abounded, grace did much more abound. Because just as we can say that there's no other place in history where sin abounded like it did at Calvary, neither is there any other point in history where grace abounded like it did at Calvary. When I think about the cross, there are so many demonstrations of the grace of God. There's so many demonstrations of God's love and God's compassion upon you and I. We certainly would not have the time to exhaust them all. I would just mention to you quickly that from the cross of Calvary, our Savior spoke seven times. You're familiar with that. Any preacher worth his salt has preached on the seven sayings of the suffering Savior. It's hard to say that without stuttering. But any preacher that's ever was worth being a preacher has preached on that subject. But I would remind you that after he was first placed on the cross, he cried and said, Father, forgive them, for they know not what they do. And then from the cross, in response to the thief, he said, today shalt thou be with me in paradise. And then to his own mother and to John that stood by, he said, behold thy son and behold thy mother. And then at that moment, the darkness engulfed the earth. And the scripture records for us that from the darkness, he cried and said, my God, why hast thou forsaken me? Later, he was to cry, I thirst, as the horribleness of his suffering, bearing our sin and suffering our hell, began to take hold of him. And then from the darkness, he cried, it is finished. And finally, he echoed the words, Father, into thy hands I commend my spirit. We don't have the time this morning, and I don't think even the purpose to go over every one of those seven things that he said. But there are three that I want to emphasize to you that I think helps us to understand that where sin abounded, grace did much more abound. Would you consider with me, first of all, the first statement that he made? He said, Father, forgive them, for they know not what they do. From the cross of Calvary, grace was demonstrated by his giving words of forgiveness to those that were undeserving of it. You do understand that that crowd had not asked for his forgiveness. You do understand that there was no one standing at the foot of that cross that was crying out and saying, oh God, please forgive us for what we have done here. No, Jesus demonstrated grace. Where sin abounded, grace did much more abound. And the Savior spoke from that cross words of forgiveness. I seriously doubt that was what the people were expecting to hear. I think they were looking at this being like any other crucifixion. That one that was hanging on the cross and dying at the hands of Rome would scream out to be released and perhaps try to plead their innocence and ask to be taken down from the cross. And they'd do anything if they were to do so and swearing and cursing at the people that stood around the cross and mocked at them. I suppose that's what they were expecting, don't you? And yet what they heard instead were words of forgiveness. Father, forgive them. You know, there's something about when you have to exercise discipline or punishment, that you hope that somewhere along the line, the person that you're dealing with will admit what they've done. Because then you feel better about it. I'm thinking back even as the time when we were the administrator of the school there in Mansfield. And when you'd have to deal with a student and perhaps would be on the verge of having to dismiss them from school. And you had all the evidence. You knew that what you had accused them of, they had done it. There was no question about it. But as you worked with them, you were hoping that somewhere along the line that they would say, you know what, you're right, I did it. And they would confess it, because when they confessed, then you felt like, well, we've done the right thing. On two different occasions when I was in the state of Kentucky, I sat on juries for criminal trials. And I was actually the foreman in both cases. I guess just because of my good looks or whatever, but anyway. I was the foreman on two different juries, and we had to sit and hear the evidence, and both times we came back with a guilty verdict. But I tell you what, when you walked out of that courtroom, you're hoping, you're just thinking, I wish that guy would have confessed, because I'd feel a whole lot better about it. When you send someone off to the penitentiary, you know, you want to make sure you've got all the evidence, and we felt like we had the evidence, but still there was that little nagging part of me that was thinking, boy, if he would have just stood up and said, you know what, I'm guilty, I did it, we'd feel better about it. Don't you think that crowd that day was waiting for Jesus to cry from the cross and say, you know what, it's true, it's true. I'm a fake. I'm a fraud. I'm not the Son of God. I went around preaching all this, but it's not true at all. Please let me down. I admit that I'm not deserving of being recognized as the Son of God. I suppose they wanted to hear that, but they didn't. What they heard from the lips of our Savior was a manifestation of grace. As Jesus said, Father, forgive them, for they know not what they do. The second statement that I want to bring your attention to is the second statement that he made. When speaking to the thieves, or to the thief, he said, verily, verily, I say unto you, today shalt thou be with me in paradise. He not only spoke words of forgiveness, but he also spoke words of hope. Did you catch that? You would have thought that someone in his condition, I mean, again, he was condemned of Rome. He was dying. He was nailed to a cross. And you would have thought that someone in that condition would have been beyond hope, that they would have had, they would have despaired of hope a long time ago. And yet not only did Jesus have that eternal hope, but he was able to give that to someone else. He spoke to them words of compassion, words of grace. Today shalt thou be with me in paradise. I always thought that the observation that C.I. Scofield makes in his Bible about the crucifixion of Christ and those two thieves is so interesting. Scofield made this observation. He said that two men were crucified with Christ. One of them was saved that none should despair, but only one that none should presume. I think there's great significance in that. One of them was saved that none should despair. You realize that even to the moment of death, as long as there's life, as long as there's breath, there's always hope. I thank God this morning for over the years of our ministry on occasion that we've had to see someone on the very deathbed that's cried out to God and trusted him as their Savior. It's probably been 20 years ago now. One of the most unusual things that ever happened in my ministry, and I don't speak of it very often just because it was so unusual. But I'm going to give you the Reader's Digest version. There was a family in our church. His mother was dying in the hospital. She'd never been saved. She'd heard the gospel many times, but never been saved. He called me, told me the circumstance, asked me to come. I went to the hospital. I walked into the room, and she had been hemorrhaging. It was a terrible sight, almost like a murder had taken place in the room because of the condition it was in. But she was in a deep coma. And he asked me, he said, Preacher, would you please talk to her one more time? And I said, sure, I will. I'll be glad to, but I'll be honest with you, my heart wasn't in it. I walked up and I laid my hand on hers and I reminded her about the gospel. I reminded her about what Christ had done for her. And then after I had went through it all and had prayed a prayer with her, I told her, I said, if you've trusted Christ, would you just move your hand? And of course there was no movement. Would you blink your eye? There was nothing. And to be honest with you, when I walked away, I thought, well, that was a wasted effort. This continued on through the night. I finally left, went home. The next morning, he called me. He said, Preacher, Mom died last night. I said, well, why didn't you call me? I'd been glad to have come back. He said, no, there was no need to, but Mom passed away. But I want to tell you this. He said, about an hour before she died, she rallied. She came around. And she was able to talk with the family. And he said, while we were talking together, I asked her, I said, Mom, did you know that Pastor Adkins was here? She said, yes, I did. She said, did you understand what he said? She said, yes, I did. He said, Mom, did you trust Christ? She said, yes, I did. And just in a short while, she went back into that coma, and a short time later, she was gone. I really believe God did that because of the prayers of that young man. He had prayed faithfully for his mother. He had pleaded with God to save his mother. And I believe God gave him that little glimmer of hope to know that she had trusted the Lord. But you understand, it was right at the door of death. Oh, thank God, one was saved, that none should despair. Those of you this morning that are praying for loved ones that are lost, those of you this morning that have moms and dads and brothers and sisters and family members that are without Christ, children that are out in the world, don't give up praying. Pray, pray, pray that God will save their soul. Be a witness to them. Yes, they've probably turned you away. I'm not saying every time you

And that one that stood at the very door of hell itself was saved in their last moments. Oh, but don't forget what else Scofield said. He said, only one, that none should presume. We sometimes forget that there was a second thief, and that thief was not saved. That thief died, spitting out venom at the Lord. If thou be the Christ, save thyself and us. Come down from the cross. And there's going to be some this morning that are going to presume that you're going to wait until that 11th hour, and you're going to trust Christ at that 11th hour and just make it inside the door. But I warn you this morning, I plead with you this morning, don't be so foolish. If you're here today and you have never trusted Christ as your Savior, you understand this is the hour. This is the day of salvation. This is the moment that you need to trust Him. There may not be another. I would not try to scare you into doing something. I'm just trying to be honest with you. I'm just trying to let you look at the Word of God and realize that, yes, thank God for that one thief that was a demonstration of the grace of God, that he was saved by God's grace, but there was only one. And the other one slipped from that cross straight into the fires of an eternal hell, separated from God forever, where sin abounded, grace did much more abound. The third saying from the cross that I would draw to your attention this morning was the sixth time that the Savior spoke. Again, we don't have time to look at all seven, but the sixth time that the Savior spoke, he simply said, "It is finished." Probably one of the most famous statements in the history of mankind, at least it ought to be, because it declared that the work of the Son of God had been completed, and that which he had come to do, he came to seek and to save that which was lost, and he'd completed his task. And he'd offered the sacrifice, and he'd fulfilled the law, and all was done, all was completed, all was over. It was finished. Oh, my soul, what a demonstration of grace. What a demonstration of grace. Where sin abounded, where all the sin of all mankind came to be in the person of Christ, that he might bear it in his own body on the tree. And that very same man, he gave the offering. And the Bible records for us, it is finished. You do not need me this morning, those of you that are students of the Word of God, you do not need me to remind you about that phrase and what all is involved in it. It was the cry of the victor when the wars had been won and the victory had been secured and the word was brought back to the city to let them know that the armies had prevailed. They would come crying, "It is finished. The battle's over. We're the victors." Someone also made comment that it was the cry of the artist. When they had completed that work until they were completely satisfied with it, they looked at it and there was nothing else that they could imagine doing to improve upon it, to make it any better than what it was. They would step back and say, "It is finished." Because in all of its perfection, its beauty, it had been finished. I'm just simply saying to you this morning, that's what our Savior did for us. He won the victory. He completed the portrait. He did it all, that you and I might have eternal life, that we might have this morning the assurance that Christ is our Savior, that heaven is our home, that our sin has been forgiven, that where sin abounded, grace did much more abound. Calvary was not a place of defeat. Calvary was a place of victory. Is that not true? Christ paid the price for our sin, and not just for our sins only, but for the sins of the world. And three glorious days later, he came forth from the grave, demonstrating that his sacrifice had been accepted and that he had been raised from the dead as proof that the penalty had been paid. I hope you understand this morning that that grace that abounded, is available for you. If you're here this morning and you've never trusted Christ as your Savior, where sin abounds, grace does much more abound. And God is able to save you this morning if you're willing to recognize your lost condition, realize that you cannot save yourself, and cry out to God, put your faith in Jesus Christ and Him alone to save you from your sin. You can be saved today. It may be this morning that as a child of God, you're in this room and you're struggling right now because sin has gripped your life.

0: things have happened that have drawn you away from God and your heart is cold and indifferent. But please understand that where sin abounds, grace does much more abound. The Bible teaches us that if we confess our sin, that He is faithful and just to forgive us our sin and to cleanse us from all unrighteousness. And that's His desire for you this morning. If you would but come to Him, if you would but bow before Him and acknowledge what's happened, if you would acknowledge that you've broken His law, that you acknowledge that you've sinned against Him, He's ready to cleanse and forgive. When I look at Calvary, when I think of the Son of God hanging there between heaven and earth, I'm reminded again that the Lord hath laid on Him the iniquity of us all. Yes, His physical suffering was horrible. I cannot imagine what He went through physically. But try to imagine in your mind that the sinless Son of God bore all of our wicked ungodliness in His body. He was accountable for it on the cross. But where sin abounded, grace did much more abound.
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2: Proverbs chapter 31, Proverbs chapter number 31. Take your Bible and join me there. Guess who we're going to talk about this evening, okay? Proverbs chapter 31. So many of you would know, you might not know the address, but I grew up in Adrian, Michigan, and I grew up at 817 Michigan Avenue. So here's a picture of my childhood home. So that is where I grew up. That house is a lot of years old. In fact, I think it's probably 125, 100. It's a lot of years old, okay? Basketball court in the back. My dad poured that basketball court. The whole driveway was stone for a lot of years. And the first piece of cement in that scenario was right in front of that old garage. And then he put up a basketball goal. We played a lot of basketball back there. And so that is my childhood home. That's where I grew up. Dad and mom moved, bought that house. I think it was like $12,000 they paid for the house, you know, way back in the day. And I was probably 3 or 4 years old when we moved in. And that was my house, you know, all the time growing up. So then, boy, about 14 years ago or so, Dad and Mom, they built another house out of town, and so they were getting ready to sell that. Now, at that time, I was living in Colorado, so I flew back to Michigan to help them get the house ready. So Dad and Mom and I, you know, we were getting the house, you know, kind of doing a lot of work on it, and I got to spend some fun time with my mom and dad, and we just did work on the house. So, you know, we tore out stuff and painted stuff, and we didn't do any major remodeling. We're just trying to do some basic, you know, fix it up, get it ready to sell the house. Okay, so that's us getting ready to sell. Well, I'm upstairs in the room that was my dad and mom's room, and I'm painting up there. So I've got all this stuff, and you know, the windows are open because it's in the summertime and it's hot. And so the windows are open and the door of the bedroom's open and I'm painting away. And a gust of wind came in the window and blew the old door shut. Okay, so the door slammed shut. So then the wind, you know, the breeze doesn't come. So I go over this old house, remember, it's just ancient. And so I go over to open the door. I turn the handle and pull, and the only thing that came with me was the door handle. Okay. So I have the door handle in my hand and I can't open the door. I'm stuck in the room. All right. So I call my mom. I get my phone out, call mom. Hey, mom. Well, hello, you know, and she's downstairs. And I say, hey, I'm upstairs. And when you get a chance, come on up. And would you open the door? So mom comes up and you know, the handle's still on the outside. So she just takes the door, turns it, opens the door. We prop it open. We have to remember, okay, got to fix the handle, you know, so whoever gets the house is not stuck in the bedroom. And I continue painting. And really, that's the whole intro story. You say, well, what's the point of that? The point of it is this. I started to, you know, carry on with my painting. And it struck me. I'm painting and the door's open. Mom goes back downstairs working on whatever. And it struck me that Mom just opened a door for me. And it's not the only door she had opened. Through the course of my life, there have been so many significant doors. I mean, doors of understanding, doors of correction, doors of insight. I mean, doors of knowledge, doors of very practical, you know, manners of hospitality, of appropriateness. I'm painting and I'm just thinking about all the doors that my mom, over the course of the years, like if it wasn't for the place that my mom played in my life, there would be some rooms, so to speak, that I would have never gotten out of. She just, in my life, opened a lot of doors. The title of our message this evening, we won't be long, but the title of the message is What I Learned from My Mom. So your Bibles are open right now to Proverbs 31. You know, we don't know exactly. We think this is King Solomon that is being addressed here. It could be an unknown king, but this person received some important words from mother to son. So let's, before you get to this virtuous woman, we just see like, wow, there's some words of instruction here in Proverbs 31. So look at verse number one, Proverbs 31. The words of King Lemuel, the prophecy that his mother, this is an important word and it's rich in meaning, that his mother taught him. Before we even read the rest of the verse, the word taught here, it means chastened. It means corrected. It means admonished. The word is more than just, okay, here's the lesson for today. The word is really rich in meaning. And the king says, hey, listen, I'm going to write some things because I was taught some things from my mother. In other words, he's saying, I was chastened by my mom. I was instructed by my mom. I was corrected by my mom. And these things are not lost on the king. So when you start to think about what is it that he allowed his mother to teach him, well, I would say, wow, some instruction, some lessons that actually open some doors. What my son, he goes on to say, what the son of my womb, what the son of my vows, here she goes. Now she starts in, we're not going to cover all this in detail, but she starts with, give not thy strength unto women, nor thy ways to that which destroyeth kings. She's saying, listen, you're not a young man to participate in these things because these things are going to weaken your ability to do what God's called you to do. So when I start to think about what did I learn from my mom, I would begin with my mom taught me that God had a purpose for my life bigger than me. And you know, that's really what the mother here is saying to the king. She's saying, hey, listen, this is not fitting for a king. Don't get involved in the lesser things because God has some greater things for you to be involved in. Really, it's this mom saying God has a purpose in your life, a purpose for you that is bigger than you. That is a wonderfully important message that moms have, in part, one of the wonderful invitations to communicate and teach to their children. You know, you think about the son in Proverbs 31, he may have asked, hey, mom, why not give yourself to women or to other pleasures? Why shouldn't I do that? I'm the king, it's fun. And I think really what the mom would have replied with is because life is not all about you. Well, this is fun and I'm the king. Well, it may be fun, but you are a king and you have a bigger purpose, greater responsibilities than your pleasure in life. You know, this is why it's good that your child is not always the center of your attention. You know, sometimes we are so child-focused in our day and in the culture that we live in. Sometimes we even say, well-intentioned, well, you know, I just want to give myself completely to my children. Well, I understand the statement, But you know, sometimes a child that a parent continually focuses on, and I'm just going to make life, my life, you know, this is the time I have, I'm going to make it rotate, focus on my child. Sometimes that child is coming away thinking that all of life is supposed to focus on them. You know, one of the greatest doors that we can open for our children is the understanding that the world does not rotate around them. They're going to be most successful when they understand that God has a purpose for them, and that purpose is something that God has very clearly stated. He has a purpose. He's infused a purpose into all of mankind, and when we start to embrace that purpose, oh, the joy that we get because we're fulfilling the manner for which we were, the reason for which we were created. You say, well, what is that purpose? I mean, how do you summarize that? Well, let's use his words instead of our own. Revelation chapter 4, verse number 11, "Thou art worthy, O Lord, to receive glory and honor and power, for thou hast created all things, and for thy pleasure they are and were created." Okay, so you and I know we're part of the all things, right? All things were created by him. So you, me, all of us, we're part of the all things of creation. To what end were we created? You know, sometimes we talk about, well, you know, God really, he wants us to be happy. I would submit he wants us to be holy, and happiness may be a byproduct, but ultimately, for what purpose are we created? Ultimately, we're created for his pleasure. Okay, so help us define that a little bit further. What does this mean? What would God be pleased with then in my life? Good question. Isaiah 43, verse number 7. The Bible says here, "Even everyone that is called by my name," God speaking, "for I have created him for my glory. I have formed him, yea, I have made him." Okay, so to what end does a mom help us understand that we're created for a purpose bigger than ourselves? Well, that purpose that's bigger than ourselves is his pleasure, the pleasure of God. And what is he pleased with? When his creation brings him glory. Say, okay, well, let's not talk in church terms. What does it mean to bring him glory? Okay, again, good question. So what does it mean to bring him glory? I'm created for his pleasure. He's pleased when I bring him glory. What does it mean to bring him glory? 1 Corinthians 10:31, "Whether therefore ye eat or drink or whatsoever ye do, do all to the," church, what's the next word? "Do all to the glory of God." Whether I eat something, I sit down and drink, these are the most basic functions of life. Like I'm eating or drinking, or whatsoever you do, whatever you do. You're out mowing the lawn. You're coming to church, you're singing in the choir, you're in whatever, you know, going to work, whatever you do, do all to the glory of God. Well, how do we do that? All to the glory of God. What does that mean? I think giving glory to God has multiple or it has an umbrella connotation. But if we really want to get right down to the how do I mowing the lawn or eating or drinking or whatever I do, how do I do that to the glory of God? To give glory to God in this context means that with whatever I do, if someone, anyone is watching, that I am, by my actions, giving others the right opinion of God. That a person can look at you, a person can look at me, whatever we're doing. We're driving on the way to church. We're interacting with the person who served us a meal. We're at the checkout counter at the grocery store. We're teaching children a lesson in Sunday school. We're talking with the neighbor who is not really pleased with us. We're handling hard situations. Whatever we do, whoever's watching, of course God, we're doing so in such a way that other people have the right opinion of our God. That is a wonderfully helpful way, at least in my mind, for me, to understand how can I always strive to give glory to God. And you know, I think what she, in Proverbs 31, was helping her son understand is your life is built for something bigger than you, and that is to give glory to God. We're not going to have time to do what we need to do if we continue to talk about glory to God. So let's move on and let's cover a couple more. Number two, my mom taught me that there are destructive forces in life. My mom taught me that there are destructive forces in life. Okay, look down at Proverbs 31, verses 4 and 5. This is a unique thing to mention on Mother's Day, but boy, this is so motherly. Here's what she says to her son. It is not for kings, O Lemuel. It is not for kings to drink wine, nor for princes strong drink, lest they drink and forget the law and pervert the judgment of any of the afflicted. Do you know, one of the things that my mom taught me was there are destructive forces in life and you should avoid them. And you know what this mom is doing? She's saying, hey, listen, you have a purpose bigger than you. And if you're going to accomplish that, you're going to stay away from some of the destructive forces of life. And she puts alcohol. She says, not for kings to drink. Don't pervert judgment because you have become incapacitated mentally to process what you need to process. And you know, there are at least three kings that I have in my notes that would have done well to listen to the advice of a virtuous, a godly mom in Proverbs 31. I won't take time to go through all these, but Belshazzar, he made a great feast to 1,000 of his lords and drank wine before them. But let me tell you, he didn't represent himself well, and especially when a finger starts writing on the wall. Belshazzar, he's drunk, and let me tell you, he had a really rude awakening, a fast sobering. Here he's boasting, drinking wine to the gods of gold, the gods of silver, the gods of stone. Belshazzar would have been wise to have listened to his mom. How about Ahasuerus? Ahasuerus has a feast where he's drinking for days. And then he says, let's bring in the queen, Vashti, and let's parade her in front of all of my lords. Listen, he would have done well to have not been consumed with wine. How about Ben-Hadad? Ben-Hadad, now, you know, the Bible says, and they went out at noon, but Ben-Hadad was drinking himself drunk in the pavilions. He and the host of his army are attacking the people of God, and he's drinking himself drunk. And the people come and they say, hey, there's people coming out from the city. And he says, okay, whether they come out, no matter what, he says, bring them all alive. Let me just tell you, the people of God, they had a resounding victory over Ben-Hadad, and he escaped barely with his life. And let me tell you why, because he's drinking himself drunk in the pavilions. Do you know what this mom is saying to her son? She's saying, there are destructive forces in life. And if you're going to do what you were created to do, you have a purpose bigger than yourself, you're going to learn there are some destructive forces in life that you need to avoid. She uses alcohol as an example, but I think we could go so far beyond that. One time I called my dad and my mom. And I said to my dad and my mom, I said, why don't you drink? And both of them mentioned because of the power of influence. My mom said it was the influence of her parents who never drank. She said, my mom and dad really influenced me. They never drank, and so I adopted that myself. And my dad said it was because of the influence of my parents who did drink. And he said, I saw what it did to them, and so I didn't want to do that. You know, that they were people who just said, listen, there are destructive forces in life. Be careful about that which has the potential to control. Let me mention a couple others briefly. My mother taught me that what we are is more important than what we have. What we are is more important than what we have. That would be Luke 12, verse number 15. And he said unto them, take heed, beware of covetousness, for a man's life consisteth not in the abundance of the things which he possesseth. We grew up really simply. When I was a kid, we grew up really simply. We didn't have a lot. Things were tight, but we always had enough. And later in life, the Lord just blessed my folks. He took care of them in some really wonderful ways. And I will tell you, I mentioned this morning in the service something about open-handed living. My mom and dad have been for me some of the most open-handed, generous people with what the Lord's placed into their hands. And he's just always taken care of. My mom taught me that what we are is more important than what we have. And then lastly, my mother taught me by example that dad was to be honored in our home. Mom, she just taught all of us kids that dad was to be honored in our home. I won't take time to read the whole passage, but it's Ephesians 5, 22 through 24. And this is the idea of wives, come underneath the God-ordained protection, submit yourselves unto your own husbands. This is not women being subservient to all men. This is wives coming underneath the loving servant leadership of their husbands in the home. My mom demonstrated that in our home. I will tell you, never one time, this is the truth, never one time in the history of me did I ever hear my mom speak disparagingly about my dad. And you know what she never did? She never like made excuses for my dad or said, well, let me talk to your dad and see if we can get him to, you know. She never said, well, you know how dad is. My mom never said that. Here's what my mom would have said. Hey, mom, can we, well, let me talk to your dad. We'll let you know, you know. As if they are the united front. We're going to get together on this, and then we will let you know. I was talking one time to our son, and I said, you know, one of the things mom and I are trying to do, and he stopped me. He says, hey, wait, you know what? He says, you know, I like it when you say that. I said, what? When you say mom and I, one of the things mom and I are, I think what it communicated is, wow, you guys are on the same page. The most blessed gift that my dad and mom gave to us as kids is when we knew dad and mom loved each other, we knew that everything was okay with us. And my mom demonstrated this reality of, I love your dad. And she just taught us by example that dad was to be honored in the home. And then let me add, my dad so worked to care for my mom. So, I mean, as a kid, I loved watching my dad chase my mom around the house, okay? And we would like, that's gross, stop doing it. But my dad would come in, he'd be all sweaty from playing basketball, and he'd say, come here, Joanne, and she'd say, Jerry, no. He'd say, come here, and she'd say, no. And then dad's running around trying to hug my mom all sweaty, and she's just giggling, and all of us kids are like, yeah. Do you know what we loved about that? We loved the fact that we knew dad loves mom. And you know, really, quite honestly, I mean, there was no question in us kids' mind, like if dad had to choose between us and mom, we're done, okay? And quite honestly, I don't think that was a bad thing for us. That we just knew, my dad loves my mom and mom loves my dad. Now, obviously I'm joking about, you know, well, I guess we're done. My parents love their kids. There's no question about that. But wow, they made their relationship a priority. We were not the first thing. There were sacrifices that they had to make because of their children, willingly. But the relationship there is the one that actually properly positioned the relationship, not just there, but with us as kids. So when I'm at the house helping dad and mom, my sister calls. And she said, don't forget while you're there to check the closet. She says, I think mom must have a treasure buried in the closet. Okay, we had this secret closet in this old house, all right? So there's the door. Now don't show it open yet, but there's the door. This door was about, it was about this tall, okay? So it's just about that tall. And it's in the back of a closet. So it's a really short door. It's in the back of a closet. Now, because dad did some rearranging of the layout of the house, that used to be, you know, you used to be able to walk all the way back to that closet. And man, as kids, you know, that was the secret closet, you know. That closet was filled with stuff, and it was hard to get to the secret door. But then when dad did this rearranging, he put stairs to the basement right there. So you actually had this big opening where stairs went down, and you had to kind of finagle yourself, you know, to get to the secret closet. And Nikki said, don't forget, check the secret closet. I think mom has treasure back there. And I'm like, huh, she might have treasure back there. So before we're packing up the house and closing everything out, I straddle over the stairs to go to the basement. I get to this little landing where the secret closet is, and I open the door, and here's the picture, because this was like, there's nothing in there, okay? There was no like, oh man, I think we're gonna split it up. Nikki, we'll just split it with you and I. We'll leave Terry and Rob out, you know. There was none of that, okay? It just was an empty closet. But I will tell you this. I got so many treasures from my mom. I mean, I am in many ways what I would consider to be a rich man, because I have been blessed with a mom who, as the Bible says in 31:28, you know, her children rise up and call her blessed. You know, what have I learned from my mom far more than what I have communicated in this message? And what have I received from my mom? A greater treasure than I could ever find in a closet. I am blessed indeed, and I do, along with so many here, I rise up and call my mom, like you are calling yours, blessed.
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3: This week we use the four pillars of Panhellenic. Panhellenic uses these ideals, values, as something worthwhile for collegians, something for you to get a hold of, something for you to participate in. Unity, academics, leadership, service, all things that you would agree as a college student are worthwhile, things that you would like to embody, like to see done. These will serve as themes, one for each day of chapel this week. And the first pillar today is unity. It's about bringing people together. It's about building lasting friendships, agreeing on what's most important. To be unified, you have this common sense about the things that we need to be involved in, the kind of things that we want to give our time, our efforts toward. Then not just agreeing, actually taking action. Unity, I would say, is a commitment and an action to a common cause. It's something that we as collegians try to embody. We do things together in common. We represent each other in athletics. We reach out to a local community in a way that has eternal values and that's worthwhile. Unity comes when each person has something unique to contribute. You guys come from all 50 states in this country and as many different foreign countries. And with all of the diversity seated in this room, with all of your various backgrounds, you come together and you pool those resources, you gather together around something that's common. And together, that diversity becomes a bit of synergy. There's more power because all of you contribute your own unique perspective and ideas. Unity brings different people together for a common goal. And sharing what we have allows us to do things bigger than ourselves. I think this is great because in a world that's often about what can I get, it's about ourselves. How can I climb the corporate ladder? How can I increase my value? How can I see the promotion? How can I gain more? In a world that's all about that, having a notion of unity, where it's not about me, it's about how I can contribute to a greater cause than myself, well, that's a great thing. So, more than just being on a collegian or a team, it's committing your support and acting accordingly. As a student here at Pensacola Christian College, we have committed to you a certain mission that we would provide for you a Christian traditional liberal arts education. And you've heard us go through the objectives that are in fulfillment of that mission. We use mantras, mottos around here that we want to empower you to influence the world for Christ. And those are grand notions. They're worthwhile. But as a student, we also want you to see the value of unity. It's a very personal thing. God created you with unique gifts, perspectives. Share them with others. Contribute them to worthwhile causes. When you combine your contribution with others, big things can happen. But be aware of this, dear friend. Unity is a powerful force. It can be used for both good and bad. I think of the Gospels where one week a crowd gathered along the sides of the roads with palms in their hands, palm branches in their hands. They laid them down before Christ and they said, "Hosanna, glory to God in the highest." They were unified in the notion that Jesus would be their king. And within a week, that same mob turned and said, "Crucify him." And they soon became unified in a call for his death. Unity is powerful. It can be overwhelming. The voice of one can be drowned if it's not put toward a good cause. So beware. Use your unity. Use the common growth of individuals, the growth of power of individuals banding together for things that are right. I've got an encouragement for you today very quickly. As Christians, we have several things in common that unify us. Ephesians 4 speaks about this unifying aspect of being a Christian. First of all, every Christian shares a common calling. Look at this verse with me, will you? Ephesians, I'm just going to look at the first verse of chapter 4. "I, therefore, the prisoner of the Lord, beseech you that you walk worthy of the vocation wherewith ye are called." Paul says to the Ephesians here, you have something in common, something unifying all Christians, and that is a vocation. He calls himself a prisoner of the Lord. He's given himself under the calling of the Lord, and he says, now you walk worthy of your vocation, the thing that you're called. Here at Pensacola Christian College, we all have majors. We say we're called to a certain vocation, a certain track in life, something God's called us to do, and you may be an engineer or a doctor, a nurse or a teacher, an artist, and a musician. You may have any number of different occupational vocations. But as a Christian, you have a common vocation, and that vocation is representing Jesus Christ. It's what you are called to do. So in Greek Week 2023, as we talk about unity, my first encouragement to you is this: be unified in your vocation. It's what God has called you to do. There is no difference between ministry and secular work. I know we've said that a lot to you, but every person in this room is called to full-time Christian service. And it doesn't matter whether you'll be in a church or a Christian school, or whether you'll be in business or outside of what would be a Christian setting, you are in full-time Christian work. It's what we all accepted when we got saved. Here's the unhappy notion. As far as I'm concerned, there are a lot of immature Christians who say, you know what, I got saved. And what I accepted was forgiveness of my sins so I don't have to go to hell for eternity. And they leave it at that. But the truth is, there's a unity, a unified vocation that each one, when we accepted Jesus Christ, we all accepted a vocation, not just forgiveness of sins, although that is great, but also a relationship with God restored. A vocation to be transformed to the image of Jesus Christ and to contribute to the Great Commission. It's what every person in this room is called to. So first of all, every one of us in unity as Christians, we're unified in our calling. Second, we're unified in character. Christian character. Paul goes on to expound what he means by this. We'll pick up the verses there in verse 2. With all lowliness and meekness, with long-suffering, forbearing one another in love, endeavoring to keep the unity of the Spirit in the bonds of peace. Do you see those character traits in verses 2 and 3? I see, first of all, lowliness. The notion that I'm humble, a humility that doesn't promote self, but sees the value and worth of other people. It's not just about me. Humility instead of self-promotion. I see meekness, self-control instead of exerting power. Having the ability to hold yourself back, to exert some control rather than exert power or command over other people. Meekness. Long-suffering. Patience toward other people. Even if they frustrate you, even if they make you repeat yourself. Long-suffering. Patience toward others. And then forbearing in love. Forbearing, putting or bearing before the needs of other people ahead of yourself in love. Here's the way I would like to say it. Understanding that other people's needs are vital and important, and caring enough about other people to do what's best and what's right for them. Forbearing in love. Someday, many of you in this room will be parents. You'll understand this notion of forbearing in love because you'll have to make a decision for the need, the best interest of your child, and you'll put that first above your own comfort, above whether or not you're being liked, above any other consideration, financial or otherwise. Forbearing in love. And then finally, endeavoring to keep the unity of the Spirit in the bond of peace. Avoiding conflict, retaliation. So Paul tells us we not only have a common calling, a vocation, but we also have a common character. Lowliness, meekness, long-suffering, forbearing in love, and peace. And then finally, the notion of unity extends to a common creed. Something we all believe, something doctrinal, something biblical, something foundational to each one of us in this room as Christians, a common creed. The next three verses, this is what we believe. There is one body. John spoke about it earlier. There's one Spirit, even as you're called, and one hope of your calling. There's one Lord, one faith, one baptism, one God and Father of all, who's above all, through all, and in you all. The common creed of every Christian. There's one body of believers. John read a passage of Scripture just a few minutes ago that outlined the notion that the body has many parts. You are diverse in nature. Each one of us follows our head, Jesus Christ. There's one Spirit. He's our comforter, our guide. He can speak to our conscience. There's one hope. Christ in you, the hope of glory. There's one Lord. our Lord and Savior, Jesus Christ. There's one faith. Our faith is in what God has told us. We take God at His word. And so we have one faith, and that's in the Word of God. We have one baptism. That is one calling consecrated to God. One God and Father. He's the creator of all. He's in all. He's above all, and by Him all things consist. So there it is. Unity. Every Christian. Not just for collegians, not just for friendships, not just in competition and in teamwork, but for us as Christians, a common calling, a common character, a common creed. Actually, if you read the rest of this chapter, it's just the first of several things Paul calls out. He says here in these first six verses, we need to be unified. Then later he says, we need to love. Finally, he says, I give you a call to purity and then to holiness. So be unified. Today, as we kick off Greek Week, enjoy the fun times that we're going to have. Enjoy the surprises that the Panhellenic Council has planned for you. But dear friend, be reminded today that as a Christian, we have a common calling, a common character, and a common creed. Support each other in it. Don't tear each other down. There's just too much in Christianity today of tearing down rather than building up. Encourage each other. This isn't a competition. It's not who can be the best Christian. It's about who follows God's leading in their life today and how can I support and encourage it. Assist each other. Assist each other in outreach. Assist each other in reaching a community. I have a prayer for you, and it is that you will understand as a Christian more than just the fun notion of unity, of teamwork. My prayer is that you'll understand that as a Christian, we're training in this place to leave with a calling, with character, and with, I forgot the last one, a creed that prepares us for a life of service to God. I'm so proud of this student body. I told the seniors this last weekend how proud I am of them, of having finished a course of study. You have so much potential. It will be realized to a great extent with how well you embody this notion of unity.
1: This is Rejoice Pulpit. It's time for a message from the former pastor of Campus Church, Dennis McBride.
4: We're in Hebrews chapter 2. Salvation is of God. Men love to worship, and men love to present to God what they think is something they can do to please God. But salvation is of God. Man offers God religion. What God offers man is salvation in Jesus Christ. Free by grace and through faith. You know, many of these early Jewish Christians, and this is the book of Hebrews, had a problem because they were confronted constantly by unbelieving Jews who believed this whole story of a suffering Savior to be completely inappropriate, that God would take flesh upon Himself, that God would die for man, that God would allow Himself to be literally physically beaten and butchered and crucified for man. That's inappropriate. Now, the reason they felt that way was because they didn't quite understand prophecy. When they read the Old Testament, they saw kingdom verses. God coming in power on his white horse with his armies to conquer and conquering. And they saw him sitting on a throne and ruling with a rod of iron. And they saw him beating down all of Israel's enemies and raising Israel up to a place of prominence among the nations. And they saw all that, and that's what they wanted to see. What they didn't see, looking at this big, huge mountain of his kingdom coming, what they didn't see was the little mountain in front of it and all of the Old Testament prophecies that talked about Jesus coming and taking on flesh and God with us, Emmanuel, and all the things he would do. He'd be counselor and wise, and he would do all these things for us. And they ignored the suffering Lamb of God, and all they saw were these marvelous kingdom verses. Now, the author understands that, and he senses the reader recoil from him. Look at verse 9. But we see Jesus, who was made a little lower than the angels for the suffering of death, crowned with glory and honor, that he, by the grace of God, should taste death for every man. It's as though he senses that the reader is going, God died. And he senses that recoil from that whole idea. By the way, Paul encountered the same thing in 1 Corinthians 1:23. But we preach Christ crucified, unto the Jews a stumbling block. Not necessarily Christ, but Christ crucified was a stumbling block to them. Now, we might understand that Christ was a great prophet. We might understand he did some wonderful things for us, but that he was God and that he was then crucified. We cannot swallow that. And that was their stumbling block. Now, there's the possibility here that having been confronted over and over and over again by unbelieving Jews that just didn't quite grasp the whole idea of a suffering Savior, that some of these young believers in Christ that were indeed Hebrews might have been thinking it might be easier to go back to a more traditional belief. It might be easier to go back to a more antiseptic theology. The one without all the bleeding and the dying and the suffering. But the verses that Dr. Adkins read to us, and we're going to look at this morning, show us so clearly wonderful things. They're going to proclaim to us a plan perfected, a partaking proclaimed, and a priest preferred. Look at those three ideas with me, would you? A plan perfected, verses 10 to 13. It became him for whom are all things and by whom are all things, in bringing many sons unto glory, to make the captain of their salvation perfect through sufferings. For both he that sanctifieth and they who are sanctified are all of one, for which cause he is not ashamed to call them brethren, saying, I will declare thy name unto my brethren, and in the midst of the church will I sing praise unto thee. Verse 10, for it became him. Now, he just said he died. He just said he was made perfect through suffering. He came and he died that we might have life. So he goes back and says, now look, I know you're thinking, is that appropriate? Well, let me tell you right now that it is. And he uses a beautiful phrase, for it became him. It became him is a phrase that means it was fitting. It was proper. It was appropriate. It was the right thing to do. For it became him, that he, the captain of our faith, would become perfect through suffering. The author argues that the cross is necessary in providing salvation and that it was the right thing to do. It was the fitting thing. And by the way, who did it? Look what he says here. For whom are all things and by whom are all things? All things come from God and all things belong to God. And we look at the works of his hands in creation. And which one of us has not gazed into a night sky and felt how small we were and how big God was? And we stand in awe of the cosmos and his creative power. But I'm going to tell you something. What he's telling us right here is this. Look, God made all things. All things are for him. All things are by him. But he's trying to say this to you. And if you think what you see around you is magnificent, take a minute and look at the salvation he has wrought through Christ. It's bigger, it's better than the cosmos we look at and stand in awe of. Oh, look at the cross and look what he's done and look at salvation in Christ. That's even greater. He calls him our captain in verse 10. Pioneer, leader, champion of a cause, trailblazer, the one that goes before us and took care of everything for us, and then we can just come along and enjoy the benefits of his actions. He's my captain. Now, you may look at that and ask yourself a question there in verse 10. And if you look at it, if you're like me and you read the scriptures, you wonder what he's talking about. For it became him, it was fitting and proper, for the one that is all, made all things and owns all things, to bring many sons unto glory, to make the captain of their salvation perfect through sufferings. And you ask yourself the question as you read that verse, to make him perfect, has not Jesus always been perfect? Did Jesus need some kind of moral improvement? And the answer is, of course, no, he did not. He is the Son of God, eternally existent, and eternally existent in his perfection. He had no need of moral perfection. The unbroken tablets of the law were placed inside the ark, and the ark is a symbol of Jesus Christ in the Old Testament. The law is perfect and unbroken in Jesus Christ. He is absolutely holy and absolutely perfect. So what's he saying? Perfect there means to complete or to accomplish. He's going to complete this wonderful work. He's going to accomplish this thing called salvation through the captain of our faith, Jesus Christ. He can only accomplish the work through suffering. He's trying to get them to understand, I know you don't think that God came to suffer. I know you don't think he came to bleed. I know you believe anyone who hangs on a tree is cursed, and that couldn't have happened to the Son of God. But he completed the work through his suffering. It was made perfect. 1 Peter 2, who his own self bare our sins in his own body on the tree, that we, being dead to sins, should live unto righteousness, by whose stripes we are healed. Stripes, his suffering, his death, his surrendering to the punishment that should have been ours, so you and I can be healed. And what did that do for us? It became him. He said that in verse 10. It became him. It was fitting. It was proper. It was the right thing to do in bringing many sons unto glory. And it's in the present tense. We will be in glory one day with Jesus. But do you realize in the mind of God, it's already done. It's finished. It's perfect. It's completed. And this procession he's talking about is beautiful. Bringing many sons into glory, he is alluding to a Roman triumph. When a general would go out and put down a rebellion, he would come back with the spoils of his victory. He'd have his captives and slaves in front of him and all of the spoils that he brought back from that campaign, and he would be given a triumph. The streets of Rome were given to him. It was a big parade in his honor, and he was the center of everybody's attention. And everybody that served with him came in the triumph along behind him and with him. And he says this, our champion, our captain, having completed, been made perfect, did everything that was necessary, allows us sons to come with him in a triumph and a parade of victory because of what he has done. The author demonstrates in one sentence that suffering has produced the perfect captain of our salvation. He's the author and the finisher of our faith. In him we already have ultimate victory. In the mind of God the Father, this parade, this triumph has already taken place, and we have already walked the streets of gold in glory with the captain of our faith. So don't look at it. He's trying to tell them, don't look at it as this bloody salvation. Look at what that has wrought in us. Look at what that has bought us. Look at what we now have because of that. And we could not have had any other way than through him. In verse 11 to 13, we have the beautiful thrill of being related to him. We're related to him. His work was so complete, we are now seen by God as absolutely perfect. Now, how could that be? Well, he uses the term sanctification. Verse 11, for both he that sanctifieth and they who are sanctified are all of one. Jesus and I, in the mind of God, are the same. We're both holy, we're both clean, we're both sinless, we're both accepted. We can both approach him. I am sanctified, set apart unto God through Christ who sanctified me and allowed me the privilege of approaching the Father. His work was so complete.

march me right up to the throne of God, and without being ashamed and without worrying about whether or not he's going to offend a holy God, he can say, Father, I want you to see Dennis. He's my brother. Amen. What a thrill that we have such a wonderful Savior that allows us to be called brethren. Joseph gave a great example of that. You think about Joseph's brothers. What a wretched bunch of men. Lying, heartless, scandalous brothers. But Joseph brought his brothers to Pharaoh, and Pharaoh accepted them, and you know why. He accepted his brethren because he accepted Joseph. And God the Father, being pleased with what Jesus has done, allows me to be accepted in him. It's not that I'm so great, it's that Jesus is so great. And has done marvelous things for me. He quotes some beautiful Old Testament verses here in verses 12 and 13, saying, I will declare thy name unto my brethren. In the midst of the church will I sing praise unto thee. Hebrews chapter 2, verse 12 tells us some beautiful things right out of the Old Testament. Now keep in mind, why would he do that? Well, the New Testament's not finished yet. They don't have a lot of New Testament verses to fall back on. And two, he's writing to Hebrews, who are people well-versed and have a great foundation in the Old Testament. So let's prove who Jesus was and what he's done by using verses they're going to be familiar with. And he quotes three Old Testament verses. I will declare thy name unto my brethren. In Psalm 22, it begins with that terrible phrase that Jesus quotes on the cross many years later, why hast thou forsaken me? And now here we have in Hebrews 12, an example of why he did that. Why would Jesus say, my God, why hast thou forsaken me? Hebrews 12, verse 2 tells us why. For the joy that was set before him, he endured the cross. Why would he allow himself to be put in a position where he was actually separated from the Father, who he had never been separate from, and he knew that was going to happen, and he did it anyway. And the reason he did that was for the joy that was set before him. What joy was set before him? He suffered on the cross. Christ is seen comforting himself with the thought of the people that would be forever victorious in him. He saw in his mind that wonderful victorious procession when he brings all those sons to glory. He saw that, and that's why he was willing to go through it. Now, what does Psalm 22 have to do with this? Because if you look at Psalm 22, verse 22, it began with, my God, why hast thou forsaken me? But if you look at the 22nd verse of that chapter, you find these words, I will declare thy name unto my brethren, in the midst of the congregation will I praise thee. Why would Jesus allow himself to be crucified? Why would Jesus die on a cross? So he could call us brethren, and so we could call him our brother. And that's why he did it. I will declare thy name, talking about the Father. I'm going to declare your name to my brethren. And I get to call his get to be called his brother because he was willing to suffer on that cross and saw bringing many sons to glory, and he saw my face in that crowd. There's another quote in Hebrews chapter 2, verse 13, the first line. And again, I will put my trust in him. That comes from Isaiah chapter 8, verse 17. In Isaiah 8, verse 17, we read these words. I will wait upon the Lord that hideth his face from the house of Jacob, and I will look for him. I will look for him is the phrase there. Look means to expect from him, to trust in him, to expect that he's going to do good things. Now, when you talk about Isaiah, you talk about a huge amount of messianic verses, and Jesus is prominent in the book. We're going to look for him. We're going to put our trust in him. The Jews were looking for a different kind of Messiah. At the time the book of Isaiah was written, the land is about to be invaded by Assyria.
but the people will not listen to

0: to Isaiah. He's telling them, this is about to befall you because you have not listened to God. You're not paying attention to Him. You're living ungodly lives. You've done this, you've done this. You've persecuted each other. You haven't done the right thing. And if you just come back to God and do the right thing, He can deliver you from this. But they didn't listen to Isaiah. There was deliverance preached and no one paid attention. In the chapter before that verse, in Isaiah 7, the Word of God announces to us the birth of Christ and His name, Emmanuel, God with us. In the chapter after Isaiah 8, chapter 9, we read the words, unto us a child is born, unto us a son is given. All of Isaiah 8 is messianic. It's talking about Jesus and what He's going to do for us. Chapter 7 sets it up, chapter 9 wraps it up, and chapter 8 is all about Jesus coming. First century Jewish Christians would have put all these verses in the context of the failure of the nation to listen to God when God was giving them a way out of the potential destruction that they were facing. And in light of that, the author says, hey, He is the captain of our faith. He has come to do everything that we could not do. You need to listen to Him. They didn't listen to Isaiah. Listen to Him now, because destruction is about to fall on you, and there's a way out. Jesus comes to you in your time of need. He was despised and He was rejected. While wearing the self-imposed frailty of flesh, He suffered and depended upon the Father. And here we have that beautiful phrase, I will put my trust in Him. Jesus putting His trust in the Father that the plan would be perfected, and you having the opportunity to put your trust in Him because the plan has been perfected and is available to you. The third quote, Hebrews chapter 2, verse 13, second half of that verse. And again, behold, I and the children which God hath given me. Again, we're back in Isaiah chapter 8, verse 18. Isaiah is speaking of his sons, and he says this, I and the children whom the Lord hath given me. Well, what's the truth there? Well, keep in mind, Isaiah had two sons, and both his sons had prophetic names. Isaiah's name himself means Jehovah is salvation. One of his sons' names means the prey hastes to the spoil. You're just about to be overcome. You're just about to be defeated. The other son's name meant a remnant shall return. Now, if you put those together, Isaiah's name, his son's names, it's a beautiful picture. Sin comes to destroy us, and the way out for the remnant is to trust the Lord, because Jehovah is salvation. And it's all wrapped up in his name and his children's names. And people that would have been reading Hebrews understood this and knew where those verses came from and were making the connection between the wonderful and beautiful plan that God had for us and what was happening during the days of Isaiah. Don't run off to something else. Don't go back to a dead religion that doesn't have any way out for you. Come to the cross where the captain of your faith has completed to perfection everything that you need. Sin comes to destroy, but perfection is presented. It was fitting that Jesus should die for us. His death purchased for us a position of sanctification. We have been made holy by His holiness. Our victory is secured in Him. Jesus approaches God the Father in a victory parade and brings us there as brethren. What a beautiful picture. Why? Because it became Him. Because it was fitting, because it was right, because it was what should have happened. And He made it happen. Look at a partaking proclaimed, verse 14 to 16. For as much then as the children are partakers of flesh and blood, He also Himself likewise took part of the same, that through death He might destroy him that had the power of death, that is the devil, and deliver them who through fear of death were all their lifetime subject to bondage. For verily He took not on Him the nature of angels, but He took on Him the seed of Abraham. A beautiful partaking proclaimed, Jesus accepted flesh and blood. Those unbelieving Jews said God would not become man. To become man would diminish God far beneath what God really is. Don't tell us that this man that was encased in flesh and walked among us and we saw him and talked to him and knew him, don't tell us he was God. It couldn't have happened. Well, yes, it did. Flesh and blood is a phrase that means the opposite of deity. Humanity versus deity. He happened to be both. But he took upon himself our flesh. That phrase, took part of the same. Took part. Grabbed flesh and took it to himself. He took part of the same. He took everything that we are and took it to himself voluntarily so he could be like us. And he took to himself something completely unnatural to himself. And the implications of the incarnation are seen really beautifully in the life of Ruth. Why did God take on flesh? Deuteronomy tells us that the Ammonites and the Moabites were cut off from the congregation by Mosaic law. And they say in Deuteronomy 23, to the 10th generation, an Ammonite or a Moabite will not have anything to do with Israel and the Mosaic law for 10 generations because of the way they had acted. Now here's Ruth. Ruth's a Moabite. She comes along as a Moabite. Well, what happened to her? Well, Boaz showed her grace and kindness. Her mother-in-law told her when she came home and told her this nice man that she'd met, her mother-in-law tells her, that man is near kin unto us. Ruth could only be redeemed. She could only be brought into the congregation. She could only be made part of Israel by a kinsman. It had to be someone close to her. It had to be someone who could stand in for her. It had to be someone like her that brought her into a position of acceptance to Israel. Because Jesus accepted flesh and blood, he did what we could never do. He opened to us communion with God and salvation by grace. Had he not taken flesh upon him, had he not become our near kinsman, he would never be able to redeem us from our sin. We could not have communion with God if it weren't for Jesus Christ taking flesh upon himself. He opened the door. Hebrews 2, he fought and won our battles. He destroyed the power of Satan. Well, how did he do that? He mentions that. He destroyed power of death, which belonged to the devil, to Satan. We know we all die, and we die because we've sinned. God told Adam and Eve, look, if you do this, you do this you shouldn't do, and you disobey this, the dying spiritually, thou shalt die physically. And we're all born dead in sin because we're sons of Adam. And death hangs over us like a dark cloud. We can't get away from it. We can't escape it. You can't run from it. You cannot avoid it. It's there, and we fear it, and it hangs over us. Well, what did Christ do for us? Christ stepped in and crushed Satan and took from him his greatest power over us, and that's the fear of death. You know, I see the love of God more in Satan's hatred of us than I do in many other places. You do realize that Satan does not care about us. We mean nothing to him. The only reason he takes any interest in us at all is because God loves us. Because God loves us, he wants to redeem us. He stabs at God by keeping you from coming to Christ. He cares little about you, and he will hang death over your head, and he'll have you live in fear, not because he hates you, but because he hates God. And if you don't know God, please understand that the only reason that's hanging over you is because he is against the God that loves you. And if you just realize how much God loved you, you can come out from under that black cloud and realize that death is nothing you need to fear. It's lost its sting. It has no victory. Christ beat it, defeated it, and opened the door for eternal life to all that will come unto him. Amen. Jesus came and undid what the first Adam had done. Adam messed up. Adam didn't do the right thing. He sinned. He went away from God. He disobeyed God and just blew the whole thing for all of us. It took a second Adam, another Adam, to come and say, look, where he disobeyed, I will obey. Where he didn't love God, I will love God. Where he was not right, I will be right. Where he was unholy, I will be holy. Where he was unrighteous, I will be righteous. And because he took on flesh and became the second Adam and did for us what the first Adam didn't do, in him we have holiness and righteousness and eternal life. Praise God for a plan perfected. Praise God that he took upon flesh. If he hadn't, we couldn't be accepted by God the Father. There's also a priest preferred. Look at verse 17 and 18. Wherefore in all things it behooved him to be made like unto his brethren, that he might be a merciful and faithful high priest in things pertaining to God, to make reconciliation for the sins of the people. For in that he himself hath suffered being tempted, he is able to succor them that are tempted. What a priest preferred. First time in the book of Hebrews, Jesus is referred to as a high priest or a priest at all. And it's the only book in the New Testament that refers to Jesus in that position. The priests were known, they were known to be men who lacked sympathy for the people, who lacked true love and concern for the people that were supposed to be helping, who more often than not abused the people and persecuted the people rather than helping the people. So Jesus comes in as a different kind of priest. Well, how is he different? Well, look what it says in verse 17. He gives us several reasons why he was different. What kind of priest was he? He was a merciful priest. Mercy is more than emotion. If I feel mercy toward you, but I do nothing about it, all I've really done is show sympathy. God did more than show sympathy. He showered on us his mercy. Because to think, boy, I'm sorry that happened to you, is not enough. God could have looked at us and said, I'm sorry man's in the condition he's in. But God did more than that. God showed mercy. God came and did for us what we could not do for ourselves. Sympathy is good. The fact that his heart was broken for us is wonderful. It's better that he did something about it. He was a priest that showed mercy. He acted to relieve the pain we're in. Jesus had compassion, and compassion always leads to action. He mercifully gathered up all of our needs to himself and then did something about it. And he can show mercy because he understands our need for it. He became like us. Husbands, let me put it to you this way. Your wife had a baby. Nobody more useless at a birth than a husband. There you stood and watched her suffer and go through all that labor, and you stood there and held her hand and you looked at her and said, honey, I'm so sorry. And you had great sympathy for her. And if God had just done that, that would have been different. I'll tell you what God did. God came and suffered with us, and he understands what we're going through. There's not a mother in this room that wouldn't look at her husband and say, look, you can feel sympathy all you want to. Until you've had a baby, you don't know what I went through. Jesus came and took flesh upon himself and went through everything that we go through. So he can be a high priest to show us mercy. When you hurt, he knows what that hurts like, and he comes to you in mercy. When you are confused, he knows what that's like, and he comes to you and gives you clarity of thought and direction. He knows, he knows, he knows. He doesn't just sympathize. He has mercy. He did more. He's faithful. Look at that. He said he's faithful. In his obedience to God, he was faithful. To bear our sins, he was faithful. In representing God to us, he was faithful. In representing us to God, he is faithful. But he did more than that. He brought us reconciliation. Verse 17 uses that word. To make reconciliation for the sins of his people. Romans 3:25 translates that same word as propitiation. It means atonement. He covered our sin for us. And the only thing he could use to cover our sins was his blood. And as these Hebrews are looking at this, unbelievers, and saying, I don't buy it. I don't get it. I don't like this whole suffering Savior that God came and took upon himself flesh and died on a cross. I just can't get it. And the author of Hebrews nails it down. Let me tell you, so you might not get it, but if he hadn't shed his blood, there'd be no covering for your sin. Romans 3, being justified freely by his grace through the redemption that is in Christ Jesus, whom God has set forth to be a propitiation, a covering, an atonement for our sin. The act of Jesus offering himself on the cross to satisfy the righteous demands of God's justice is what atonement actually is. Our sin aroused the wrath of God. It made us an enemy of God, and nothing could set aside the wrath of God but a holy, perfect sacrifice, and that's exactly what Jesus did. Now, there's something so tender here, something so personal here, something so your heart to God's heart here, if you'll just see it. And look at that last phrase in verse 18. He is able to succor them that are tempted. That is the word used for a mother who hears her baby cry. You can put six babies in a room, and when mama hears her baby cry, she knows which one it is. He can succor us. Why? He is like a mother whose ears are attentive to the cry of our heart. Because he's been through, because he was tempted, because he's been through everything that you have been through, yet came out victorious. He knows where your heart is. He knows your burden. He knows the heartache. He knows the pain. He understands the failure. He knows the confusion. And when your heart cries out to him, he hears it like a mother hears her own baby cry. Why? Because it became him. Because it was the right thing to do, because it was the appropriate thing to do, because it filled the need, because it was the only thing that could have filled the need. It was appropriate. It was right, as we sang earlier in our service today. It was just like his great love. He's my champion. He allows me to be presented to him without shame. He's my brother. He became like me so I could become like him. He's my high priest. He represents me. He atones for me. He helps me. For it became him. So what are you going to do with this Savior? What are you going to do? Are you going to walk away? I don't know. That salvation thing through a broken body and the Son of God taking flesh and dying on a cross, I don't know. I like a more antiseptic religion. But religion is what you offer God. His broken Son is what God offered you. Freedom and liberty and salvation and atonement. And a God that hears the cry of your heart like a mother hears her own baby. That's what he's offered you. That's what he longs for you to accept from him. Would you do so? Would you come to him? Would you let him hear the cry of your heart and come to this Savior who has done so much for you? It became him. It was appropriate that he do this. It's appropriate that you come to him. Would you do that today?
1: This is Rejoice Pulpit, and now a sermon from a past Bible conference at Pensacola Christian College.
2: Hebrews chapter 11. It's that hall of faith chapter in Scripture, and it's one that I suppose we know fairly well. So let's take a moment, look at two verses from Hebrews chapter 11. We'll mention the first two points of this message rather briefly and then get into the third and final point. Hebrews chapter 11, verse number 1, here the Bible says, "Now faith is." That means that there is something of a tangible aspect to faith. Faith is. There's some substantive aspect. "Now faith is the substance of things hoped for, the evidence of things not seen." Look down at verse number 6. "But without faith, it is impossible to please him. For he that cometh to God must believe that he is, and that he is the rewarder of them that diligently seek him." There was an old commercial years ago, and probably before most of your time. But it was a fast food commercial. It was a Wendy's commercial, actually. And Wendy's, you know, the scene was some podunk fast food place, you know, Jumpin' Jack's hamburgers or whatever, and some elderly lady was there and she had just ordered, and she comes back with her tray and the top of the burger is off, and there's a tiny little hockey puck of a burger there on her hamburger bun, and she takes it and she looks up there at the young man and she says, "Hey, where's the beef?" And the man just kind of, "I don't know, you know." What she was saying was, "I came anticipating something and it wasn't there. I was looking for something and I didn't find what I was looking for." But let me ask you this. Have you ever come before God expecting something and he didn't provide what you thought he was supposed to provide? There was something that you anticipated and God didn't come through. How many of you have ever had someone in your prayer group before do something like this? "You know, I was just praying for, I needed $37,000 for my bill. And, you know, I don't know, but I've just been praying for that $37,000. I went to my box today and dude, guess what? $37.50, enough to do my laundry." Okay? Have you ever heard anybody's testimony like that? Maybe it's not 37,000, but have you ever heard someone just say, "Hey, God provided this incredible, I just got it in my box"? How many of you have never gotten money in your box other than $5 from your grandma before? Raise your hand. Okay, isn't that amazing? So what happened to yours? You know, somebody else, and they're sharing it in your prayer group. "Hey, just really thankful how God provided for me. It was there in my box." And you're kind of scratching your head, said, "Where's mine? Maybe I'll vote for Bernie Sanders." You know, I mean, he'll. So, okay, let's bring it back in here. All right. So God, I guess I don't have enough faith. If I had a little bit more faith, maybe I would get what the person in my prayer group got. And if I just believed a little bit more, if I just trusted a little bit more, I must have more faith. And then I get what he got. Basically, in Hebrews chapter 11, for lack of better term, there are three kinds of miracles that we see in Hebrews chapter 11. And they're unique, and I know I'm going to, in a sense, do some disservice by titling these miracles. But the first kind of miracle we see in Hebrews chapter 11, for lack of a better term, would be what we'd call legendary miracles. Legendary. They're the kind of miracle that you stand back and you say, "Do you remember when?" And these stories would be passed on from generation to generation, recorded in the annals of Scripture. Those things that we look and we say, "This only redounds to the glory of God." We talk about this time of legendary miracles. Basically, in Scripture, there were three times or three periods of legendary miracles. One, Moses and the wilderness wanderings and then entering into the land of promise. Legendary miracles. I mean, the plagues that God pours out upon Egypt. He parts the Red Sea. They're going through this dry, barren land, and Moses smites the rock and water shoots out. They're going there 3 days in the wilderness and there's no water. The children now are tugging on their parents' sleeves saying, "I'm thirsty, Mama." And Moses cries out to God. He said, "God, there's no water." And finally, somebody sees a pool of water in front and they run forward and they dive head first. The first person who sees the water, maybe they just jump in the water. And they come up out of the water after 3 days, no water. They spit when they're coming up and they say, "Mara! It is Mara, it's bitter water, it is no good." And Moses just cries out to God. The people are saying, "What are we doing out here? Did you bring us out here to die in the wilderness?" And so Moses cries out to God, and God points out a tree. He says, "Moses, do you see the tree?" "And yes, I see it." And he goes and he cuts down a tree, and he takes a tree and he tosses it under God's instruction into the water. And then Moses, maybe, I don't know, this is purely speculative, but maybe he said to the guy who first tasted the water, "Now you try the water. You try it now." Because he just threw a tree in. And the guy's like, "It's Mara." He says, "Try the water." So he bends down. He says, I will try it, but it's Mara, you know. And so hesitantly, you know, cups his hand and puts his, you know, maybe just with him. You know how you're making a face, you know. It's not Mara, you know. It was good water. And you know what God was teaching? He's the miracle-working God. And by the way, he was teaching, Dr. Toole used the phrase so wonderfully, that these were given as an example. And the bitterness of sin was made sweet through the cross, the tree of Calvary. And how Jesus makes such bitterness sweet, palatable, like, wow, now I can embrace something that at one time was bitter. It's a time of legendary miracles. The time of Elijah and Elisha, legendary miracles. The things that took place, Elijah, the widow's oil and the meal, raised a widow's son to life, the fire on Mount Carmel. In your English Bible, 63-word prayer, and he calls down fire. And all of Israel, by the way, when Elijah prays his prayer, he prays and he's kind of backing up while he's praying, you know, because fire's coming down. And he finished his prayer and the fire came down and consumed the sacrifice and the wood, consumed the stone, consumed the water that was around it, the 12 barrels of water, and it licked up the dust. And when the fire came down, Israel had a national, literally a national revival, where the Bible records that they fell down on their face before God and they said repeatedly, the Lord, he is the God. That means the exclusive God, not one of, not God with Baal, but the Lord, he is the God. Time of legendary miracles, Elijah and Elisha. A third time of legendary miracles, Jesus and his disciples. Jesus is the one who would take and heal the blind eyes or the deaf ears. He walked on water. He multiplied food. He turned water to wine. He stilled the tempest. He healed the lame. Jesus was the one who encapsulated the power of Almighty God because he is God. He just occasionally, Jesus would just barely pull back the veil of his deity. And you could see, oh, the Lord, he is God. Legendary miracles. Those kind of miracles are where God often interrupts the ordinary, where he interjects himself into that which is the natural course of things. Does God still do legendary miracles today, yes or no? It's a good question. I'd say he has the right to do whatever he chooses to do with what is his. So does God work these legendary miracles? You know, I think he does. Maybe you have a legendary miracle in your history. Maybe there's a time when you can say, hey, let me just tell you, God interrupted the natural order of things, and he did a legendary miracle. There's another grouping of miracles, and I think you find them in Hebrews chapter 11 as well. In Hebrews chapter 11, by the way, in verse number 5, you know, Enoch was taken up to God that he didn't die. That's a legendary miracle. Verse number 7, Noah is spared from the flood that covered the earth. Legendary. Verse number 11, Sarah conceived and had a child when her body was incapable of such. It's legendary. But now, and again, I know this is it's a poor title for this grouping of miracles because there's nothing ordinary about it. But the second group we would call the ordinary miracles of God. The ordinary miracles of God. So forgive the title, but those would be, in a sense, the invisible hand of God working, although in not such an obvious way. You're not walking necessarily on the water, but maybe something comes along at such the appropriate time that you are spared from the water. Have you ever been in a car accident before, and you said afterwards, looking at the car, the fact that I walked away from that accident was nothing short of a miracle of God. Have you ever had something like that before? Let me ask you, was it a miracle of God? And you could come away saying, absolutely. God worked on my behalf. They are somewhat ordinary. Verse number 31, Rahab was spared from death. You remember the story where Jericho was about to fall as the first victory in the land of promise. And so she hung that scarlet robe, that scarlet thread outside the window of her home that was in the wall. And the people shouted with a great shout. The walls of Jericho came crashing down, except for Rahab's house. And you might stand back and scratch your head and say, wow, what a coincidence. Do you know what Rahab said? She said, what a miracle. In a sense, you might say that was an ordinary miracle of God. You might look at that with verse number 32. Gideon was given strength and victory over the Midianites. You know, David killed Goliath. Samuel faithfully judged Israel. All of these things were miraculous, the hand of God at work in the lives of people, but in somewhat of an ordinary or in accordance to the laws of nature. We had a tragedy with someone in our church a few years ago. His name's Derek. His family, they were all on their way to family vacation. Parts from different parts of the country, all converging. And his brother and his sister-in-law and their children were killed in a tragic car accident. And Derek did not know Christ. His wife was a believer, but Derek was not. And Derek came into my office one day and he said, I want you to tell me about Christ. And I did. I shared Christ with him. And in my office on that day, Derek bowed his head and he prayed and he trusted Christ. It was a miracle of God. And then I said, Derek, here's what I want you to do. I want you to jot this date down. It was 7/18. And I said, I want you to jot down. I want you to write down 7/18. And Derek, when I said that, he just looked up at me and he said, wow. He said, I will. And he's trembling when he's saying this. He said, that's the day my brother was killed. He said, that's a very special day to me. It's the day I found Christ, and he wrote it down. I baptized him just a couple weeks later, and I'm baptizing Derek, and I told the story about the day that God took his brother home and the day that Derek came to know Christ, and I baptized him, and we rejoiced. And after the service, someone came up to me. One of my deacons came up. He said, did you plan that? I said, plan what? He said, did you plan it? And I said, no, what are you talking about? He said, do you know what time you baptized him? I said, 7/18. He said, exactly, okay? I told Derek, I said, hey, Derek, guess what time you were baptized? He says, what? I said, 7/18. He said, seriously? I said, seriously. And you know, you could say, what a coincidence. Do you know what I would say? What a God who works little miracles for someone to be reminded of his grace and his goodness. They're, in a sense, the ordinary miracles of God. Let's conclude with looking at, again, a poorly worded title. But let's conclude by looking at what we'll call the contradictory miracles of God. You might even wonder, did these people not have enough faith in the faith hall, you know, the Hall of Faith chapter? Did they not believe enough? You know, oftentimes we're deceived into thinking that if we believed more, we could get more out of God. If we just had enough faith, that check might be in my mailbox. If I only could trust God more. Let me ask you, why is it that God said, if you had faith as the grain of a mustard seed, you could say to this mountain, move yourself from that place, and it would up itself and run with its little mountain feet and leap into the ocean. Let me ask you, how much faith do you have to move mountains? He said mustard seed faith. I don't know that it is the quantity of faith that is necessary. I think it is the fact that you have it. That you have it. I find it interesting that one of those seeking a miracle from God came before him and said, Lord, I believe. Help thou mine unbelief. Lord, I do believe you can do this, but even in my belief, there exists this duplicitous faith. So where do you land with that? Do you come to the place where you say, God, I just need more faith to get more miracles? Let me ask you, what about these people in Hebrews chapter 11? It appears that these are somewhat contradictory miracles. Look toward the end of the passage, Hebrews chapter 11. Let's begin in the second part of verse number 35. Hebrews 11, the second part of verse 35. And others. Do you see the word? It marks a real turn in Hebrews chapter 11. It is, in a sense, no less a miracle, but a contradictory miracle of God. And others were tortured, not accepting deliverance, that they might obtain a better resurrection. And others, verse 36, had trial of cruel mockings and scourgings, yea, moreover, of bonds and imprisonment. They were stoned, they were sawn asunder, were tempted, were slain with the sword. They wandered about in sheepskins and goatskins, being destitute, afflicted, tormented, of whom the world was not worthy. They wandered in deserts and in mountains and in dens and caves of the earth. And these all, having obtained a good report through faith, received not the promise. The obvious question you can ask right here is, hey, where's their miracle? So, Moses, he prays and this happens. David, he trusts God and this happens. Elijah, Elisha, Jesus, the disciples. So they pray, they get these great miracles, some of them legendary, some of them kind of ordinary. Where's their miracle? You ever kind of stood back and said, well, God, that might work for somebody else, but it doesn't work for me. I'm glad it works for my mom and my dad, but God, I've never seen that for myself personally. Yeah, I know people. I hear people come up and they tell these stories, but I don't have any of those stories. So God, when do I get mine? I'd settle just for an ordinary miracle. I don't have to have a legendary miracle, God. I just want the ordinary miracle. Where's mine? Don't you think that those people could have, in a sense, raised their voice to God in somewhat of an accusatory fashion and said, God, where's my miracle? Okay, now for a moment, take your Bible and join me for just a moment in Acts chapter 12. Acts chapter 12, verse number 1. Again, you'd be familiar with the story. Acts 12, verse number 1. Now, about that time, Herod the king stretched forth his hand to vex certain of the church. Well, what's he doing? Herod says, hey, I'm gonna persecute the church. Verse number 2, and he killed James, the brother of John, with a sword. And because he saw it pleased the Jews, he proceeded further to take Peter also. Then were the days of unleavened bread. And when he had apprehended him, he put him in prison and delivered him to four quaternions of soldiers to keep him, intending after Easter to bring him forth to the people. Peter therefore was kept in prison, but prayer was made without ceasing of the church unto God for him. And when Herod would have brought him forth, the same night Peter was sleeping between two soldiers, bound with two chains. And the keepers before the door kept the prison. And behold, the angel of the Lord came upon him, and a light shined in the prison. And he smote Peter on the side and raised him up, saying, arise, up quickly. And his chains fell off from his hands. And the angel said unto him, gird thyself, bind on thy sandals. And so he did. And he saith unto him, cast thy garment about thee and follow me. And he went out and followed him and wist not that it was true, which was done by the angel, but thought he saw a vision. And when they were past the first and second ward, they came unto the iron gate that leadeth unto the city, which opened to them of his own accord. And they went out and passed on through one street, and forthwith the angel departed from him. Let me ask you, what kind of a miracle did the Apostle Peter get here? I'm telling you, he gets the legendary miracle. This is phenomenal. He's about to be executed the next day. And by the way, I find it interesting that he is fast asleep. He's going to be killed the next day. And he... very similar to some of you at this very moment, okay? Okay, thank you. All right. So he's fast asleep. An angel has to smite him on the side. They're kicking him.
3: Hey, hey, hello.
2: Okay, he wakes him up and he's groggy. He's zonked, okay? Put your shoes on. Put my shoes on. Okay, so he gets his shoes on. Put your robe on. I got my another hour, Mom, you know? And they lead him out. And what's happening? The two guards, he's chained on these guards. The chains fall off from him. He gets to this main gate of the city. And the main gate of the city opens before him. And if you read on in the story, the church is praying passionately for the Apostle Peter. He goes to where the prayer meeting is. And they're, oh, Lord, please spare the apostle. Okay, they're praying for him. They're pleading for him. And he knocks on the door. You remember? And they're praying, man. They're busy praying. Lord, we pray. Oh, Lord, send away whoever is at the door. Please, Lord, spare the apostle. And, you know, please, Lord. Rhoda, will you get the door? Rhoda's a little flighty, okay? She goes, is she going to get the, she's going to go get the door. And so Rhoda goes to get the door and she looks, I can see like the little thing up here, you know, I don't know if they really had those then, but she kind of, ah! So she runs back. She's going to tell everybody, it's the Apostle Peter, it's the Apostle Peter. And they, because they know Rhoda, okay. It's like, Rhoda, that's good. While we pray, why don't you go talk to the apostle? Lord, okay, and they're going on, they're praying. But obviously, the Apostle Peter's standing at the door. What kind of miracle? Legendary. Let me ask you, what kind of miracle did James get? Do you suppose that the church never prayed for James? Did nobody utter his name before the throne of God? Was there no petition made for him? Was there no prayer service? Was there no crying and weeping? What happened to James' miracle? I mean, couldn't James, when the executioner's sword comes to remove his head from off his shoulders, couldn't it have been crossing his mind, God, where's my miracle? You see, it's not necessarily the outcome that is the focus of Hebrews chapter 11. The focus of Hebrews chapter 11 is that God himself is better than what life can give to you now, and better than what death can take from you later. God is better. Faith says, I don't have to have the outcome if I have you. God, I'm praying about this. You know, some of you right now, you're praying about a relationship that is so vitally important to you. God, I have to have this. I cannot proceed in life without this person. Some of you are praying about a job for your future. Lord, this is what I have worked for. It's what I've prayed for. It's what I've longed for, and I have to have this. And you're praying, and sometimes you're even thinking, God, maybe I just don't have enough faith. But instead, God is trying to say to you, am I better to you? Or is it the miracle that you have to have? Am I enough? Or do you have to have me do some legendary thing? Or even some ordinary thing? Or is your faith prepared to handle, at times, even the contradictory thing? But without faith, it is impossible to please him. For he that cometh to God must believe that he is, and that he is a rewarder of them that diligently seek him. In Genesis chapter 15, we have something revealed to us about Abram. You don't have to turn there, but he was so desirous of the promise that God had given him. God, this is what I need. Give me the child. You promise me. Yeah, I count the stars, God. I see them up there, but where's my children? Oh, yeah, Lord, as the sand of the sea, and yet Sarah goes barren. Maybe I'll just take matters into my own hands. And so Hagar conceives, and Ishmael is born. And the battle between the children of Hagar, Ishmael, and Isaac exists to this day. God, I have to have the promise, even if I have to work it out. Are you so connected to getting the promise that you will do whatever you have to do to secure the miracle that you so long to have? And finally, God finally just says to Abram, Genesis 15, verse 1, after these things, the word of the Lord came unto Abram in a vision, saying, fear not, Abram, I am thy shield and thy exceeding great reward. Do you know what God was saying to Abram? Abram, it's me. Me. I'm the miracle of faith. Abram, if you've got me, you have the miracle. Abram, I'm your shield. Abram, I am your reward. So when you and I come before God and we say, God, here's the miracle I'm praying for. But Lord, the miracle of faith says that you are better to me than what you can provide. If I have you, I've got all I need. Do you know what you oftentimes find? Same thing Abram learned. He became Abraham. How did that happen? When God became enough, then God could provide those things that are not so important. Oh, I know the son, Isaac, the birth, laughter. I know, very important. But I think Abram finally got to the place where God was better than what he could provide. We had some years ago when our son was really young. Every year, we would celebrate something that we call Gotcha Day, because it's the day we got him. We had prayed for so long that God would provide us with a child. We prayed earnestly. We prayed by faith. I can remember, there might be some adults here now with children of their own that were at that time in our youth ministry. Julie and I was a youth pastor here. And so we had a youth retreat one time, and the whole retreat, I preached it on faith. And my faith, believing that God was going to allow us to have a child. We'd get calls from other people, hey, we're having a kid. And we'd answer the phone like, oh, good, good. Hello, God. You hear that? Right. My brother, Terry. Terry has five kids. He's my younger brother, five kids. Every time the phone rang, it's Terry, they're going to have a kid. I know it, all right? Because no kid. So we prayed and trusted, and guess what? We didn't have a kid. But guess what? He was better. God was better. We finally came to the place, quite honestly, where, oh, it's okay. The phone could ring. Hey, you having a kid? Surprise. Well, congratulations. We're happy for you. We finally got to the place where, we're okay, God. You are enough. And guess what? We were watching a video from some friends who had gone and adopted a child in Russia. So we're just watching a video. And on that video, we saw a little boy. It's like, wow. In my heart, I'm thinking, wow. I mean, there's all kinds of kids on this video. I see them all over the place. They're all over. I'm like, wow, look at that. In my mind, I'm thinking, is that him? All right, I guess so, you know. And Julie, what do you... Julie's thinking the same thing, but we didn't talk about it until a couple days later. Hey, what do you think about that? I was thinking the same thing. So we got a screenshot off the screen, sent it to Russia, said, hey, who is this kid? What do you do? We didn't have any info on it, so who is he, you know? And is he available? They had to check. They had to do a lot of checking, see if any, you know, family or whatever. And they wrote back, said he's available. So we put him on layaway. Do you know when God gave us the child that we had prayed for? When he was enough. He. You know, Gotcha Day, one of our Gotcha Days, I had one of those pastoral experiences that was one of those like, oh, God. You know, a family lost their 18-month-old. I'm not even going to explain the circumstances. They were so tragic. I can remember it was on our Gotcha Day. We were at home and I got a call. You can hear the seriousness on the phone from a doctor. And I rushed to the hospital. I heard weeping from a family that can't be imitated. And their little boy was being cared for. They told me they were preparing to life flight him to a major center in Denver. And I said, let me pray with him before you take him. They ushered me into the room where they're working on this little boy. And I prayed, Lord, I pray you would spare Wyatt. Lord, please keep him, protect him, restore him. And when I finished my prayer, a doctor touched my arm. And when I finished my prayer, he said, I'm so sorry. He's gone. And so I have to walk back into a room and tell Dad and Mom, he's gone. The day I am celebrating the arrival of my son, they will forever remember as the day they lost theirs. Is it because we had more faith and they had less? Do you know what we did? In the room where the tabernacle of their little child lay, they said, let's sing. And we did. Not because it was easy, not because the cruel mockings, the difficulty, the heartache, the tears, not because those were non-existent. Let me tell you why. Because God is more than enough. And if you come to the place where he is the miracle of faith to believe that God is better, then you have found your miracle and your great reward. Father, how thankful we are.
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1: When I was a kid, there were few ways to spend a better summer evening than to take over several houses that were along my street. And, you know, we're probably 8, 10, 12 years old. And we would have these really great summer evening hide and seek games. And we kind of saw the houses in this row of houses where I grew up. We kind of saw them as communally owned, okay? So their house was our house, basically. Now, we didn't go down. So if you were standing on Michigan Ave looking at my house, the house to the left of ours was Mr. and Mrs. Meserly. Really nice people. I thought, if you've ever heard of Mr. Rogers, I kind of thought, Mr. Meserly, I think he might be Mr. Rogers, okay? And really nice man. So the Meserlys. Now, just beyond them on the corner were the Baileys. And we didn't go to the Bailey's yard because Mr. Bailey was scary and his son John was a bully, okay? So we didn't mess with the Bailey's yard. But so we're good with the Meserlys. Our house, next to our house was Judge Glazier's house. So you had to be careful with his yard and everything, but generally speaking, he was pretty good. One time, my brother was out in the front yard, had the hose out. It was in the summer, their screen door was open, and he thought it'd be cool to spray the hose into Judge Glazier's house. He did 5 years for that, okay? So that was a bad one. So the Glazier's house, we had, you know, roam of their yard. My friend Todd lived next to the Glaziers, so their house and yard was all good. And then my friend David Mobus, he was the next one down, and free reign of their house as well, their yard as well. So when we played hide and seek, you couldn't go into somebody's house, you couldn't go into a structure, but every place else in all of these connected yards was fair game. You could just go and hide anywhere you want. And then somebody's porch is going to be the home base. You know, you got to get back to safe. And sometimes it was a telephone pole. That was also sometimes, you know, where you got to get back to. And so somebody be it, and you hide your eyes and you start counting. And 1, 2, 3, 4, whatever. And, you know, ready or not, here I come. And then the game is on. And you're through the neighborhood, you're going through people's yards, and people, we're hiding in bushes, you know, and behind stuff and under stuff. And I mean, we're hiding anywhere we can. Did you ever play hide and seek when you're a kid? And did you ever, like, somebody starts getting close to you, your heart starts pounding faster? It's not like they're gonna kill you if they find you, you know what I'm saying? You're just it, but it doesn't matter because if they start getting close and you're hiding someplace, you know, you're tucked away someplace and you can hear them coming. Did you ever hide with a friend? Because that's dangerous. You know, you're hiding with a friend and then they're getting closer. Shut up. I know they're getting closer. You shut up. Okay, so it's really, really bad if you're hiding with somebody because nobody can stay quiet then. And then they just walk in front of you. Bing, you're it. You know, that kind of a deal. So hide and seek. On a summer, and when I was a kid, I mean, when you were a kid, were summers like the endless days of summer? Summer just stretched on forever. Few things better than playing a good game of hide and seek when I'm a kid. And there are some things, of course, when you're playing hide and seek that are opposing forces. So two stated goals, and neither one of them complementary. So if you're the person doing the hiding, then you do not want to be found. To be found, of course, is to lose your objective. And if you're the person who's doing the seeking, obviously you're trying to get them found. And these are contrary. So you have one group that's really trying to hide, and then you have one who's really trying to find. They are incompatible with each other. They're contrary goals. It's been a long time since I have played a game, quite honestly, of hide and seek, like I did when I was a kid. But I can't say that it has been a long time since I have played some other game of hide and seek. Now, whenever I play that game today, I am typically the hider. In other words, I am not wanting to be found. I am trying to find some hidden, secret, so to speak, place, because the seeker is seeking after me, and I really don't want to be discovered. It's interesting, in our world, and I'm speaking not just about the greater world, but I'm speaking about in our world. Let's be real personal. Let's call it our campus church world. In our world, we are rather polished. In our world, we know how to, by and large, present. We know what to say. We know what not to say. We know the lingo, so to speak. We get so many different things about the role that we're supposed to play in our world. And when we know the role so well, it's oftentimes easy to kind of hide in this world. You know, when you were a really little kid, before you were playing hide and seek, you used to just take, you know, you'd take your hands when you were a little kid and you would just cover your eyes so that you couldn't see, and you supposed that because you can't see, no one else can see you. And maybe at times we even think that, you know, if I do this well enough, then I can't see my own flaws, and maybe no one else can either. In 1 John, there is this theme that runs, of course, through the book, and he, the Apostle John, hits it early on. And he is strumming this chord of fellowship. Do you know, in God's, in a sense, great plan, he has been continually revealing himself to us. Now, he did so in the grandest of fashion, what we sometimes refer to when we're teaching children, his outdoor book, the book of creation, so that we are without excuse. You know, the heavens do declare the glory of God. So God, he's pursuing us, he's seeking us, and he helps us understand the reality of him, because you can't look around you and deny the reality of a designer, a God, this force that does what cannot naturally be explained. There has to be a superpower behind all of this. So God gives us this immediate, I'm here. And I'm interested in you. Even think through the splendor of his creation. I'm interested in you. I'm thinking about you. I'm being thoughtful on your behalf. Just the beauty of what he's surrounded us with. But God understands that there has to be more than just this for my pursuit of you. So God takes it to another level, and now God gives us an actual word from him. We have the written word of God. And he divided this into two covenants, two testaments. We have the Old Testament, and then we have this New Testament. Even before we had the new, the old was pointing us to the new. It's shouting about another seek and to save mission of God. We have creation, we have the word. Now pause and think about this for just a minute. How many of you are... let's see here. So forgive the embarrassment, but JT and Sadie are right over here, okay? So you guys are going to be married in how much time? How many? 108 days, okay? Sadie, has your fiance ever written you? I'm sorry for the embarrassment. You guys are engaged to be married. You're in love, right? Okay, good, okay. That would have been embarrassing. Okay, so you're in love. Have you guys ever exchanged love letters to each other, yes or no? You have. Would you mind sharing? No, we're not gonna do that. So you've actually had a love letter that you shared with the other person. Now, typically, a love letter comes after you've known the person. But isn't it interesting that God started writing these love letters before we really fully knew him? Like, if all you had from someone is these overtures of love, like they send you gifts, you know, that got your attention. The beautiful things, I'm listening, and then they start to write you. And as they're writing you, you are moved with the words of love and affection that they're communicating to you. This is moving you, but still it's incomplete. I mean, would you be willing to or prepared to? And some might say, well, yeah, if the letters were, no. I mean, if we're really serious, we have to put a person to the letter. So God doesn't stop with the creation, the beauty, the splendor. He's shouting to us that I love you. He goes another step further and he gives us the word, these letters that he sends to us. And now we start to understand who is this one that I'm seeing. And then we take another step beyond that and we have the word incarnate, the word that put on flesh and dwelt among us. And we beheld his glory. The glory is of the only begotten of the Father. Here he is. He's full of grace and truth. This word that became flesh and he dwelt among us. Now there's no denying the fact that this God is pursuing me. He's seeking me. John is helping us understand that. And if you started in verse number 3 in 1 John, it says, that which we have seen and heard, declare we unto you that ye also may have fellowship with us. And truly, our fellowship is with the Father and with his Son, Jesus Christ. And these things write we unto you for this purpose, that your joy may be full. Okay, now the word fellowship that's used here is a word, again, that some of you might say, I already know the word. I know the Greek word that's used in this passage of Scripture, and it's the word koinonia. Years ago, I used to take teenagers to a camp in Milton, and it was called Camp Koinonia, Camp Fellowship, okay? The word koinonia, it means that we have, of course, fellowship, but if we wanted to dig just a little bit deeper, it means that we have something in common, to have in common. So oftentimes what we think, and this is true, okay, so here we are tonight, campus church. Hey, here we are. We are the assembled body and we have fellowship together because there's one that gets our attention, okay? There's one for whom we have come tonight. This is the reason we should come tonight. His name is Jesus Christ, okay? We don't come for a personality. We don't come for like any other lesser reason. I love the music. I like being with people. All those are good. But you and I, we share one person in common. We have fellowship one with another. That's a really important part of why Jesus Christ came. So we together, we focus our attention on Jesus. But there's something beyond that that we have in common. Some of you have met another person because you had a common friend. Some of you, like some of you are dating, if you're a college student here, or maybe beyond that, you're just here and you're dating someone that you met because of a common friend. So now you two shared someone in common. What you and I have, not only do we all have Christ in common, but what we have, why we have fellowship with God is because we share Christ in common. Jesus Christ is the one who gives us access to God because we share in common with the Father. We share together, our fellowship is with the Son. Now we get to have fellowship with the Father. This is all a part of this beautiful pursuing of. This is what God did so that we can become part of his family. He goes on, he talks about this, the First John, it talks about Christ being our propitiation. It talks about him being our advocate, our propitiation. He is the satisfaction. He answered every charge against us that the law might have. Jesus answered it. He is the satisfaction. There's nothing left that has to be done. He's our advocate. The word advocate would be a word that would be used, it would have been used years ago, like someone giving you legal representation. That they're gonna stand, if you're facing the judge, he's gonna come and he's gonna represent us and our interests on behalf of the judge. Jesus is this for us, this one who's seeking us. It's the most beautiful pursuit in the history of the world that God Almighty in the person of Jesus Christ would come seeking people like me and people like you. Now, let's go back to where we began. You know, the title of the message tonight is Hide and Seek, okay? So why is it that we like to hide when there is one so wonderful who is doing the seeking? Why not just be found? I mean, haven't you ever played hide and seek with a little kid who just doesn't get it, you know? We're gonna play hide and seek. Okay, go hide. Okay, and they go and you say, I'm counting, here I come. And they say, here I am, you know? Why don't we just come to God and say, here I am? So what is it that, in a sense, what does it mean when you and I are trying to stay hidden, in a sense, to walk in darkness? Well, first, the first thing that it does mean is if we are choosing to walk in darkness, it means first and foremost that we will walk alone. We will walk alone. Now you say, listen, I have some of my friends and we're walking in darkness together. Not really. I mean, you may be walking in a similar path, but you are exclusively as a child of God. Now, we could make some divisions here, but let's talk to us, those of us who know Christ. Have you, as a follower of Christ, ever tried to walk in darkness? What starts to happen? The first thing we understand is it means you're going to walk alone. Look at 1 John 1, beginning in verse number 6. If we say that we have fellowship with him and walk in darkness, we lie and do not the truth. But if we walk in the light as he is in the light, we have, here's our word, fellowship one with another. And the blood of Jesus Christ, his son, cleanseth us from all sin. John likes this phrase. He's going to use it. He uses it here in verse number 6. He's going to use it again in verse number 8. He uses it in verse number 10. He says, if we say, and what he's trying to intimate is, listen, it doesn't really matter what you say. It matters how you're living. What are you doing? And he says, listen, if we say that we're walking in the light, but we're really not, he uses the expression to say, we talk like we're walking with God, but we remember what we read in verse number 5, God is light, and in him is no darkness at all. So although we might say we're walking with God and with other believers, it's an impossibility to live in darkness and simultaneously walk in light. The only option is that we walk alone. We're not going to walk with God. So if we're walking, trying to stay hidden, trying to stay in the darkness, trying to keep out of the light, exposed, acknowledging God, before you and you only have I sinned and done this great wickedness. God, I'm not walking with you. I'm going my own way. I'm defying you. I'm trying to do what I want to do, but I don't want anybody to know it. What I want them to think is that I'm walking in the light just like I always have. If we say, and what he is helping us understand, no. You're on a walk all by yourself right now. You're at that moment walking alone. What does it mean to walk in the darkness. It means we walk alone. It means that we are going to stumble. It means that we are going to stumble. In John chapter 11, Jesus is about to go and raise Lazarus from the dead. And he is wanting to provide some reassurance to his disciples because they're like, we can't go back there because the last time we were there, we can't go to Bethany because we've been, you know, there have been attempts on our life. Nobody likes us there. And what Jesus reassures, or in an attempt to reassure his disciples, he answered, verse number 9 in John chapter 11, Jesus answered, are there not 12 hours in the day? If any man walk in the day, he stumbleth not because he seeth the light of this world. But if a man walk in the night, he stumbleth because there is no light in him. Really what he's saying is if you are walking with God in the path he's, you know, laid out for you to walk, you don't have to worry about everything else that's going around you, on around you. You're walking in the light. God's going to take care of you is what Jesus is saying. But if you, in a sense, you repel that light, you say, no, I'm going to walk my own way. He says, listen, the option for you is to stumble. You're not going to know what it is that you're supposed to do. A couple weeks ago at PCC for opening convocation, Dr. Shetler preached a message from 2 Peter chapter 1 regarding eternal security and assurance of salvation. It was a wonderful, helpful message. And one of the expressions that he pulled out from 2 Peter chapter 1 is what happens to the person who doesn't continually add to their faith virtue, to virtue knowledge, to knowledge temperance, and so on. It goes on and it says, but he that lacketh these things, you're not living the Christian life. He that lacketh these things is blind, cannot see afar off, and have forgotten that he was purged from his old sins. He says, you're living in this spiritual blinded, spiritually darkened condition. This is a person who is saved, but they don't know it. That passage goes on and says, wherefore the rather, brethren, instead of that, wherefore the rather, brethren, give diligence to make your calling and election sure. For if you do these things, you shall never fall. For so an entrance shall be ministered unto you abundantly into the everlasting kingdom of our Lord and Savior, Jesus Christ. Like, man, I'm going to heaven and I know it. An abundant entrance into the everlasting kingdom. The only option to that is spiritual darkness. Walking like I'm spiritually blind and I have no direction. This is the meaning of what does it mean to walk in the darkness. If we went on a little bit further, it means we have something to hide. It means we have something to hide. Why am I trying to live in a hidden place? Like, I might say, I know what to say. I know how to present. I know where to say, you know, the amen. I understand the dynamics of Christianity. But man, there's something that I'm trying to hide. I don't want to live, to use a good word, and it's more current for us today, I want to live with authenticity. Well, why doesn't someone want to live with authenticity? Because we have something to hide. I don't want people to see this. Do you know, one of the real markers of love is for a person to know you and still love you. And God commendeth his love toward us while we were yet sinners. This is a love that has a depth that is beyond my ability to fully comprehend. What does this mean? It means we have something to hide. John chapter 3, verse 19, and this is the condemnation that light has come into the world and men love darkness rather than light because their deeds were evil. You know, when we are purposefully walking in darkness, it just means I got something I don't want other people to see. It's inauthentic. What does it mean? It means we're living a lie and believing one. That's really interesting to me. It means we're living a lie. So, okay, I'm gonna live, you know, if we say, but I'm going to be doing something contrary to what I'm saying. Okay, so if I'm walking in darkness, it means not only do I start living a lie, I work really hard to convince myself that the lie is true. I want to start believing myself. Not only do I want everyone else to believe, wow, what a wonderful person. I actually want to believe that myself, that I can walk in darkness, but really, but still I'm kind of walking also in the light. If we say that we have fellowship with him and walk in darkness, we lie and do not the truth. We may be saying something by our words, but remember, if we say is not the same thing as this we do. Verse number 8, if we say that we have no sin, do you notice what he says? We deceive ourselves and the truth is not in us. Self-deception. One commentary said it this way: it is possible for a believer to live in sin yet convince himself that everything's fine in his relationship to the Lord. I'm all good. It's all okay. No problems here. But we're not living authentically. And we're trying to convince ourselves, not only convince other people, but we want to, it's okay. We might even get a little defensive if we were called on the carpet for this. You know, who are they to judge me? What we're doing is we're not only trying to deceive others, we oftentimes try to believe the lie ourselves. It means that we lie to God or attempt to make him a liar. Can you imagine calling God a liar? I mean, seriously, can you imagine saying to God? And yet, what are we doing when we walk in darkness, not in the light, and we attempt to justify our own walk in darkness? If we say that we have not sinned, we make him a liar. Whew. And his word is not in us. This is where it gets easy to apply the word to everyone else except ourselves. And I think this is a place where we can become what we might call hyper-legalistic, because the externals become really important to us then. The internals, we have diminished the importance, and the externals, we have magnified importance. Like everything outside, everything that a person sees is, that is the real, you know, a depth of my importance. But what no one can see, we place very little importance. We become these hyper-moralistic people that we have, to borrow a phrase, we have whited the sepulcher, but inside it's full of dead men's bones. We have made clean the outside of the platter, but inside it's full of corruption. So this is a really dangerous place. We're attempting to actually say, God, the issue is you, not me. And then I would simply add, we will begin measuring others by our outward conformity while ignoring our own inner depravity. So we're gonna start, you know, we'll look at other people and we'll become judge and jury based on what we see outwardly, and we are using ourselves as the judge. So what does it mean to walk in the light? We just have a couple minutes, but here's what it means. It means we get to walk together. Campus Church, when we as individual members of this body, man, Lord, I know so oftentimes I delve into the darkness. Lord, I'm a sinner. You see it. I acknowledge it. Guess what we get to do? We get to walk with him, and then we get to walk in accord with others. This is the beauty of the fellowship of the body of Christ. Now here we are. We're walking with him, and we're walking together in this harmonic fellowship that is otherworldly. Like, wow, where does that come from? It comes from walking in the light. We have fellowship one with another. But if we walk in the light as he is in the light, We have fellowship one with another in the blood of Jesus Christ, His Son, cleanseth us from all sin. In many ways, it means you begin getting along with other believers and enjoying the fellowship of the same. Okay, what does it mean? It means we get to walk together. It means that you can live true to who you are. You get to live with real authenticity. You get to live like who you are, who you were created to be. In 1 Peter, the Apostle Peter says, chapter 2, verse 9, but ye are, this is who you are, but you are a chosen generation, a royal priesthood, an holy nation, a peculiar people, that ye should, okay, this is who you are, because of who you are, this is what you should, okay? That ye should show forth the praises of him who hath called you out of darkness into his marvelous light. This is who we are. And here's what we should do. We should, because of who we are, we should just show forth the praises because he's the one who called us out of darkness, walking in his marvelous

0: automatically do that. Don't true Christians just automatically just always serve the Lord? No, because he, if you went a little bit further in that same passage, verse number 11, same chapter, Peter here says, "Dearly beloved, I beseech you, I'm pleading with you as strangers and pilgrims, abstain from fleshly lusts which war against the soul, having your conversation, your lifestyle, honest among the Gentiles, that whereas they speak against you as evildoers, they may by your good works, which they shall behold, glorify God in the day of visitation." Do you know what he's saying? He's saying, hey, listen, you're a child of light. I'm pleading, dearly beloved, I beseech you. I'm earnestly petitioning. I'm pleading with you. Listen, abstain from fleshly lust. It's going to be a battle, going to be a war against the soul. But I'm pleading with you, live like who you are. He could summarize it by saying, oh, believer, he says, walk in the light as he is in the light. What does it mean? It means we can stop pretending and begin living. Ah, I don't have to pretend. I just get to live. The expression, you know, the Christian life, the expression itself indicates living, not doing. Listen, Campus Church, we're not called to do Christianity. We're called to be Christians. You know, it's so much different to try to do something that is inconsistent with who you are. But there's something wonderfully intuitive, like, wow, this is who I am. I get to do, I get to live Christianity, be Christianity, not just put on and do Christianity. You know, when you're playing hide and seek, the goal, of course, is simply to not be found. But when it comes to God and us hiding from him, we actually win by losing. We gain by walking out into the open, out of darkness, into his marvelous light. Listen, there's not a person here. That's a big statement. I think it's true. Self included. There's not a person here that wants everybody to know everything about us. But there's not a person here that should pretend that everybody knows everything about me. There is one who knows everything about every one of us. And for us to come before him and not say, well, I have not sinned. For us to come before him and say, God, you see what I know, and I'm agreeing with you. God, I confess my sin because you are faithful and just to forgive me my sin and to cleanse me from all unrighteousness. And God, once again, I want to turn on that switch. And in fellowship with you and with other believers, I don't want to hide. I want to walk in the light. What a liberating place for any believer to be.
1: 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And now, a sermon from a past Bible conference at Pensacola Christian College.
2: Thank you so much, Pastor. I want you to know that I'm very, very excited about this Bible conference, and I'm especially glad to have been asked to speak on the program so that it would give me an opportunity to hear the other two speakers. Are you familiar with Dr. Roy Thompson, Dr. Curtis Hudson? I would go quite a distance to hear either one of these men. And then I wanted to tell you this because I kind of want to, being the first speaker of the conference, I wanted to set the stage perhaps for what could happen in the next few days. You know, I don't know what your experience has been, but my experience was that Bible conferences and other kinds of conferences have had a tremendous effect on my life. I can remember years and years ago, just after I was saved, in my hometown of Winston-Salem, North Carolina. Anybody here from North Carolina? Okay, we've got a few. Good. You know where Winston-Salem is? That's where they make

Hanes underwear. It's not what you were thinking of, was it? But I had an uncle that came for a special occasion to my hometown and went to a barber. And he said, what kind of industry do they have here in Winston-Salem? And the barber was just a little bit surprised. And he said, well, the biggest industry is Reynolds. He said, you mean Reynolds Wrap? And the man was just a little bit taken back from that. Most people realize they may have the tobacco company there. But back in Winston-Salem, shortly after I was saved, Dr. John R. Rice had a Sword of the Lord conference at the Faith Baptist Tabernacle just outside of town in a country church similar to the one I pastor today. And I can remember, as a teenager, never having been in anything like that, sitting there and hearing the speakers, especially Dr. Rice. Some of you probably heard Dr. Rice while he was still living. And, I remember that he asked us to turn to a certain scripture. And then he began to read it with us, and I was reading it with him. And then I looked up as I was reading, I looked up and discovered that Dr. Rice wasn't reading at all. He had the long passage that he was going to preach from memorized. Then I remember sitting there in awe, and maybe it isn't right to feel that way about a preacher, but I sat there in awe as Dr. Rice preached the Word of God with tears coming down across his face. And that Bible conference, I could tell you if we had time tonight, the things that changed in my life just because of that series of meetings. Then I attended a college where they had Bible conferences, got to hear such great men as R.T. Ketchum and Dr. Carl McIntyre, numbers of others that are either older or have passed away now. And I can remember each one of them had a big impact on my life. And what I'm trying to say this evening is that if we'll yield to the Spirit of God, these days can have a life-changing effect on us. I can remember when I was in college going to a special conference in a local church in the area. A friend of mine said, you really ought to come. And so he brought me to the church and we sat in about the second row. At that time, I wasn't used to sitting that close to the front, but I learned how from that experience. And I heard Dr. Bob Gray of Jacksonville preach a sermon. And then I saw something I'd never seen in my life. The aisles were flooded with preachers from all over the state. And they were at the altar, crying, some of them sobbing aloud, getting right with God about some failures in their ministry. And maybe you're used to that, but I had never seen that in my life. There were probably 35 or 40 preachers in the front getting right with God. And then to tell you how conference-oriented I am, I got married, took my wife back to where I went to graduate school, and on our first anniversary, it was a certain night of a Sword of the Lord conference in our town. And I should be saying this for Dr. Hudson. He's at the Sword of the Lord now, but he's not here this evening. But this really happened. Some of you folks may sympathize with me. Some of you may be surprised. But our anniversary fell on the evening of the Sword of the Lord conference. And I took my wife out to eat and promised her a whole evening. But she could tell, here it was our first anniversary, that I wanted to be at the conference. So she said, okay, honey, let's go on down to the church and let's hear those preachers tonight. And that night we heard a sermon that my wife says was a turning point in her whole life. These conferences can mean something more than just having some extra time off from your studies. I understand that you're finished with your exams. That means no use worrying about them anymore. But of course, you haven't gotten your grades yet, so this is a good time for prayer, isn't it? Giving ourselves to prayer, actually an ideal setting. But if we'll have the right attitude, I think this conference could affect every single one of us. Before I announce my text, let's bow our heads in prayer. Lord, that's really what we want to see. We want to have you work in our hearts and teach us your word and convict us and bring us to another place in our Christian life. We want to grow. We want the messages to be something special. So we're asking for your Spirit to anoint each one who speaks. And Lord, I pray you'd open the hearts of the crowd that's here tonight, each and every one. And Lord, speak to us as if it was you standing here. And Lord, we'll give you the praise. In Jesus' name, amen. Now tonight I'm going to preach from the open-ended book of the New Testament. Now I'll take a minute and not tell you what book that is. And then I'll eventually get to it so you can turn with me. There's a book in the New Testament that I call the open-ended book. And let me tell you why. The beginning of the book isn't really a beginning at all. It's a continuation. It starts out by saying, now we're going to pick up where another book left off. And then at the end of the book, it seems to come to no end at all. It seems as if someone had forgot to write the end.
It seems to come to a very abrupt finish, but it isn't the finish. It's kind of like at the end of a song, da da da da da da, but without the last note. And I remember the first few times I read through this book, I was just a little bit puzzled as to why God had the Scripture inspired in this way. Do any of you know what book in the New Testament I'm talking about? Okay, you're right. Turn to the Acts of the Apostles, chapter 1. And I want to talk to you this evening about the open-ended book, the book of Acts, and why it is given to us in this way. Acts chapter 1. And verse 1. The former treatise have I made, O Theophilus, of all that Jesus began both to do and teach. I wonder who knows what the former treatise was. He refers to an earlier book that was written by him, also addressed to Theophilus. The writer, well, I won't tell you who the writer was, and I'd tell you what the book was. What book is that? Book of Luke. So now he says, the former treatise, meaning the book of Luke, have I made, O Theophilus, of all that Jesus, now watch this, of all that Jesus began to do and teach. So what is the book of Luke about? The book of Luke is about what Jesus began to do and to teach. The book of Acts is a continuation of the book of Luke. It is actually the book of what Jesus continues to do and what Jesus continues to teach. But those of you familiar with the book and with New Testament theology realize that beginning in the book of Acts, Jesus continues to do things and continues to teach things in the person of the Holy Spirit who has come to indwell and then to fill the believers. Now let me say that again. The book of Luke was about what Jesus began to do and to teach. A great new era, a great new age began with the coming of Jesus Christ. The New Testament age. And it began in the person of the Son of God, doing marvelous things and saying marvelous things. But then the book of Acts begins by telling us that he only began to do these things, and it implies he continues to do them now in the person of the Holy Spirit. Now we realize that when Jesus left, he sent another comforter, one that would be like him, who is the Spirit of truth, the Holy Ghost, that lives in every believer. And so in a real sense, Jesus Christ is still on earth. The Spirit of God is called the Spirit of Christ. And to think a little further along New Testament lines, Jesus is still on earth in the body. Only it isn't the physical body he received in the womb of the Virgin Mary. It's in a new body. The temple, the New Testament church. And so the Bible teaches that Jesus Christ continues to do and to teach marvelous things, even though he physically has returned to heaven. And then it says in verse 2, until the day in which he was taken up, after that he, through the Holy Ghost, had given commandments unto the apostles whom he had chosen, to whom also he showed himself alive after his passion by many infallible proofs, being seen of them 40 days and speaking of the things pertaining to the kingdom of God. And being assembled together with them, commanded them that they should not depart from Jerusalem, but wait for the promise of the Father, which saith he, ye have heard of me. For John truly baptized with water, but ye shall be baptized with the Holy Ghost not many days hence. When they therefore were come together, they asked of him, saying, Lord, wilt thou at this time restore again the kingdom to Israel? And he said unto them, it is not for you to know the times or the seasons which the Father hath put in his own power. But ye shall receive power after that the Holy Ghost is come upon you. And ye shall be witnesses unto me, both in Jerusalem and in all Judea and in Samaria and unto the uttermost part of the earth. Would you pray with me? Dear Lord, I pray that you'd fill me with the Spirit of God right now, and that, Lord, the basic truth that you sent me tonight to communicate, may it be communicated and understood. And Jesus, may you continue to do and to teach in our midst. May we let you have your way. In Jesus' name, amen. Now, I'm not positive that I'm going to get finished what I wanted to show you tonight, but there's one thing I do want to get across that I'll take a minute until I see in your faces that maybe it's gotten across, okay? And that's this.
The book of Acts is an open-ended book. It's open on both ends. The idea behind the book of Acts is this, that what Jesus did when he came was only the beginning, and that just ascending into heaven didn't end his ministry. He continues to do and to teach through the book of Acts many marvelous things. And the reason the book of Acts ends the way it does is that God is saying to us that this story isn't over yet. It continues on until the second coming. Now, let me show you how it ends. Would you turn back to the last chapter, chapter 28, and remind you how this ends. It begins with Jesus raised from the dead, teaching things, the things that pertain to the kingdom of God, giving the promise of the Holy Spirit, and telling the apostles to be witnesses around the world. And now we'll pick it up in verse 30. Paul, as you know, has arrived in Rome for his first imprisonment, but he is kept under house arrest, and he is allowed quite a bit of freedom. And here's how the book of Acts ends. What a way to end, if you can call this an end. And Paul dwelt 2 whole years in his own hired house, and received all that came in unto him, preaching the kingdom of God, and teaching those things which concern the Lord Jesus Christ, with all confidence, no man forbidding him. And the book closes, if we can call this a close, with the apostle Paul, a new apostle that we didn't know in chapter 1, doing exactly what Jesus had begun to do, teaching the things pertaining to the kingdom of God. Now, the book of Acts then is a link from the time of Christ to 1989. And God is saying it is a continuing story, and it is still going on today. Jesus is continuing to do wonderful things and to teach marvelous things. Once in a while, I get a revelation. Now, don't get me wrong about this, but once in a while, my mind opens up to the truth that time just isn't really that significant a barrier. Let me tell you what I mean. We seem to think, especially when we study history books or even read the Bible, that spans of time, decades, centuries, millenniums, ages, make a big difference. As if the world 100 or 200 years ago was an entirely different place. As if it was another planet. As if we have no real relation to something that far back. Especially when we think of the times of our Lord Jesus Christ. How long ago that was. What a mysterious time. How unrelated to that time we seem to be today. But it isn't true. It isn't true. Something marvelous began when Jesus came that continues right to this day and is going on right now. I talked to a man just a few months ago that lives in a little town 5 miles from us called Vassar. And he's an elderly man. He looks young for his age, but he's probably 80 years old. And his father was up in years when he was born. And he sat there in his living room and told me that his grandfather now, not great-grandfather, his great-grandfather was an abolitionist in Detroit and campaigned for the election of Abraham Lincoln. His grandfather. I was sitting and looking at a man who was the grandson of a man who was very active in the days of the Civil War that seems so far back. But it's not that far back. We have links that will surprise us. I'm sure the older we get, we realize that. I had something happen to me just the other day. It may mean nothing to you. At least it helps me understand this. So I'll tell it to you. We've got a girl named Bonnie. She's my oldest daughter. She's 14 now. But as you'll be able to tell while I'm talking to you, I still can't accept that. She's our baby. She's just a little baby in my mind, and just went to kindergarten, and now she's in the 9th grade. But the other day I was writing a letter, responding to an evangelist, and lining up a revival meeting with him in 1992. And as I was writing about the dates that he suggested, I realized that it was 1 month from the time Bonnie graduates from high school. And I said, how could I be writing a letter to a man about coming to preach in our church when we'll be making preparations for our baby to graduate from high school? And it just dawned on me. And that is that time moves along so fast, it's unbelievable. And can I tell you this evening,
that the time when Jesus was actually on earth is not that far back at all. And that the changes that have come to pass by His coming and by His remaining here in the person of the Holy Spirit continue to this day. Let me get practical with you about this. Turn back to chapter 1. Jesus is still at work today. He began to do and to teach things when He was here, but He continues to do it. Here's some of the things He continues to do in my life and in yours. Number 1, He is still calling and commanding messengers. Look in verse 1. Verse 2, until the day in which He was taken up, after that He, through the Holy Ghost, had given commandments unto the apostles or sent ones whom He had chosen. The Lord Jesus, through the Holy Spirit, is still calling and commanding messengers. I wonder if the Lord's been speaking to your heart about what He wants you to do with your life. The book of Acts illustrates this fact by telling us the story of a man who wasn't one of the original 12, but was called out by Jesus to be an apostle, and that was Paul, some years after Jesus had gone back to heaven. In his case, when Paul was actually called to be an apostle, it was in a church meeting, as the teachers and leaders of that church in Antioch were praying and ministering unto the Lord. The Bible says that the Holy Ghost said unto them, separate me, Paul and Barnabas, or Barnabas and Saul, for the work whereunto I have called them. Did you know that the Lord, the Holy Ghost, is still doing that today? I love those places in the book of Acts where it says, and the Holy Spirit said, and the Spirit of God said, and the Spirit said. The Spirit of God is still talking today. Not in an audible voice, and I don't know that even in the cases recorded in the book of Acts was the Bible meaning to say in an audible voice. But the Spirit is still speaking today. And He is still regularly saying, separate this person unto me for the work whereunto I have called them. And when God calls someone to full-time Christian work or to the ministry, He gives them commandments, very explicit and plain commandments, about where He wants them to go and about what He wants them to do. And every last one of us who name the name of Christ should be open to the possibility that Jesus Christ may be calling us to do something special for Him. As a pastor, sometimes I've asked, how was it that you were called to preach? Well, it wasn't very spectacular. When I was younger, before I was acquainted in any way with Bible-believing preachers, our family always attended a liberal church, and we never heard much Bible preached, never heard of the plan of salvation. But through the radio ministry of a well-known preacher, I came to know Christ as my Savior. And after that, I sought out a church that preached the Bible and found one. And, prior to this time, because of my experience as a younger person, I didn't even like preachers. I had one relative that said to me when I was in about the 7th grade, Ricky, you ought to consider being a minister. And actually, it turned my stomach. I went, I don't want to be a minister. And part of the reason was because of the kind of ministers I'd always had. You know, even today, I'm not sure I would want to have been like some of the men I knew in the ministry. But then after getting saved, and after getting into the Bible and getting interested in the things of God, one day when I was having my devotions, it occurred to me, it dawned on me, that maybe the Lord wanted me to be a preacher. This time, it didn't seem like such a bad idea. I thought, well, maybe that's why this has happened, and maybe that's why that has happened. As a matter of fact, if I could just do it, I think I'd like to do it. And then standing near the door of my bedroom, I said, Lord, I said, if You want me to be a preacher, I'll do it. And then I just had a real settled peace about the matter and went out my door, told my mother, you know what, I think God's calling me to be a preacher. You say, Pastor, was there a flash of lightning? No, but you know what there was? There was a deep, settled conviction in my heart that has been there to this day that what Rick Flanders is supposed to be is a preacher of the gospel. And it is just as settled and assured in my heart as the fact of my own salvation. One time in college, I had an older person persuade me, or try to persuade me, to get into a different field. You could serve the Lord this way, you know, Rick. And I was convicted at even stopping to consider the matter.
And that deep, settled peace that comes from the Spirit of God for the person who's been called to the ministry and has surrendered is the most positive proof that that's what God has called you to do. In our ministerial class, I remember hearing a man get up there and say, "You know, preachers, if you can do anything but preach, you'd better do it." He said, "But if you can't do anything but preach," and he meant motivation, not lack of ability, "but if you can't do anything but preach, then that means you're called to preach." And I just want to remind us at the beginning of the Bible conference that Jesus Christ is still moving in hearts today, and he's still calling and commanding apostles. Number two, look at verse 3. "To whom also he showed himself alive after his passion by many infallible proofs." May I say that even today the Lord Jesus Christ is still showing himself alive by many infallible proofs. Did you know in the book of Acts they duplicated the miracles of Jesus? The Christians, the apostles especially, healed the sick, cast out demons, raised the dead. Of course, the book of 1 Corinthians chapter 12 says that these miraculous gifts God gives as he will. And the Bible nowhere says that these particular manifestations will continue. But here's the truth. God still hears and answers prayer. There are still folks who cry out, "Jesus, Son of David, have mercy on me," for whom he does marvelous and amazing things that give us many infallible proofs that he's still alive and working today. And you know, one thing we definitely need in our Christian life is the kind of a prayer life that makes it so that Jesus Christ is manifest to us and to others, that he's really real. Most of you are college students. I'll tell you one little incident. When I was in college, my sister came after I'd been there 2 years. She came to get a husband, like a lot of you girls, and she got him after 2 years and quit. I'm not recommending that, but that's what she did. But in her first year of college, she started to run out of money. And as a matter of fact, she needed a specific amount of money in order to stay in school. It had to be down at the business office at such and such a day. And she asked me and the folks I knew to be praying for that amount of money. She asked her friends to pray for that amount of money. And then I'll never forget walking by the post office the day she come running out and said, "Guess what, Rick, you won't believe it. You won't believe it." In that, us Christians are so full of faith, aren't we? She said, "You won't believe it." And I wouldn't hardly believe it. She said, "Look at this letter." And I opened it up and it was from our mother. Our dad had passed away when I was 14 years old. And my mother wrote my sister a letter and said, "Ruth, I just was going through some of your dad's old things. And you know what I found? I found a small insurance policy I didn't even know he had. And you know what, Ruth? I contacted the company and got its cash value. And you know what? Folks, it came to within $1 or $2 of the exact need that she had." We said, "Praise the Lord." Wouldn't you say that? Some of you have had that happen to you. But among many other things, you know what that is? That's an infallible proof that Jesus is alive after his passion, right? Jesus today continues to do things to show us that he's really there. Just a few weeks ago, a lady in our church with a very serious illness that caused a disability and has caused her to drop out of her Sunday school class, a good teacher in our Sunday school, asked for me and some of the men to come to her home and anoint her with oil, according to James chapter 5, and pray with her that she'd be made well. That night, with what faith we had, we prayed and asked for her healing, and almost immediately she seemed to recover, at least to some degree, and seems to be improving from that time. And we know that. We go to prayer meeting, we pray, and we see God work, and that's Jesus showing himself alive by many infallible proofs. But let me remind you of this before I go to the next thing. You know, we know Jesus has the power to take care of any problem we have. But did you know that Jesus Christ is not only the author of the answer to our needs, he is actually also the author of the need. Did you know if you have a financial need, it was the Lord that allowed you to have that financial need? Did you know if you're sick, it was the Lord that allowed you to get sick? Did you know that the Lord Jesus Christ is not just the answer to the need,
He, in some sense, is responsible for the need in the first place. And I wonder why. Here's why. Certainly one reason is this. God puts needs in our life so that we can prove that He's alive. So that we can pray and see Him work in answer to prayer. And I would like to challenge each one of us during these days of special emphasis to take our burden to the Lord and leave it there. To bring our petitions before the throne of grace and see Him answer prayer. To find and prove again that Jesus Christ is able to do today wonderful and marvelous things. To bring glory to His name by giving Him an opportunity to answer our prayers. Look now in verse 4, please. And being assembled together with them, He commanded them that they should not depart from Jerusalem, but wait for the promise of the Father, which saith He, ye have heard of Me. For John truly baptized with water, but ye shall be baptized with the Holy Ghost not many days hence. Jesus Christ is still baptizing with the Holy Ghost. Now, attempting to avoid controversy tonight, let me just say this. There is a Bible doctrine that the Lord can and will, in answer to beseeching prayer and a surrendered life, fill a Christian with the Holy Spirit to the extent that there will be an evident power in his Christian service that wasn't there before. Now, however we want to define the terms, what is the baptism, what is the anointing, however we want to define the terms, a very clear Bible teaching is that after a person's been saved, they need a special endowment of power from on high, as it is called in Luke chapter 24, to do Christian service. And the Lord Jesus is still sending His power on yielded servants today. I can remember in my college days how a group of us boys had a so-called ministry, I guess you'd call it, to a small town just a few miles from our school, where we would go on Saturdays, half of us in the daytime, half of us at night, and we'd just hand out tracts, we'd preach in a rest home and witness in a jail and witness out on the street. But I can remember the prayer meetings that we had in some of the classrooms during the week, that God would fill us with the Holy Spirit as we went. And I can remember the wonderful way in which God did supernatural things through a bunch of dumb preacher boys that still thrill my heart to think about as I stand before you and tell them. I can remember one time standing with another guy right in front of a very loud, wicked bar. And that was very well inhabited on Saturday night. A matter of fact, the next week the police said, "You boys ought not to do that anymore. We just had a stabbing here a couple of days ago." So that week we felt led not to go there quite as often. But I can remember this night, and we'd prayed for God to fill us with the Holy Spirit. I can remember that night, a whole group of guys got out of a taxi cab and were going into the bar. And myself and someone else kind of stopped them, gave them tracts. One of the fellows to whom I gave a tract, I said, "That's a little booklet about how to go to heaven." He stopped, just stopped, and looked at me. I said, "It tells you how you can know for sure you're going to go to heaven when you die." He said, "It does." I said, "Yes, could I talk with you about that just a minute?" And just then someone threw the door open of the bar and hollered at this fellow, called him by name, and said, "Don't talk to him. Don't talk to him. We're going to have fun in here. Forget about that. Come on in. Come on in." And I said, "Well, it's your choice. You can go with him if you want, but I'd sure like to show you how to be saved." And that fellow looked at them and looked at me. Reminded me of some kind of Christian film, you know, like some kind of a story. They were all saying, looked like demons, you know. "Come on in, Jerry," or whatever his name was. "Come on in, don't talk to him." Me saying, "Why don't you talk to me? We can go across the street in the parking lot, and we can talk in private." He said, "Okay, I'll go talk to you." We went across the street. I showed him how to be saved, and we were right underneath a street light. And I said, "If you would call upon the name of the Lord, He would save you. Would you like to do that?" He said, "I sure would." We bowed our heads underneath that street light, and that fellow started to pray. And he prayed and he said, "Lord, I'm such a sinner, but I believe Jesus died for me. Jesus saved me. Come into my heart." And just then, I'm not kidding you, he started to jump up and down. Now, you're going to define me denominationally before we're over. But he started to jump up and down. I had my head bowed. And he started to jump up and down. And he said, "I got it, man. I got it. I got it." And I said, "Yeah, I know you do. Let me finish this prayer." I said, "Lord, I
thank you that this man has trusted you as his Savior. And I said, if you'll hold, after I said amen, hold still and I'll show you a verse that gives you assurance. And he said, buddy, he said, you know what? I just paid and he told me how much money to take a cab and for about 15 miles. And that's a lot of 15 miles to come here tonight for a big night here at the bar. But he said, see the cab station down there? I'm going down there right now and I'm going home. He said, I'm never going in a bar again. I'm going to church tomorrow morning and tell my preacher. And what I'm telling you is we don't need to do this work in the power of the flesh. Jesus still sends his power down on yielded servants. He certainly does. Let me just tell you this and then move on. I read a little history. I'm very interested in history. And I believe I can back this statement up. There are two proven facts. Two proven religious facts of history that I think that someone who's a historian can prove objectively. I don't mean proof from the Bible. I mean proof from history. Do you know what they are? Number one, history proves to us that peace with God is found only by faith in Jesus Christ. Real peace with God is found only by faith in Jesus Christ. History abounds with stories of great men who sought peace with God through good works or through the sacraments or through the church. Luther, Wesley, you name them for me. And in every single case, they searched in vain until they came across scriptures that taught them simply to believe in Christ. And in every case, Augustine, Luther, Wesley, Calvin, right down the line, they testify in print, I put my faith in Christ and I found peace. But did you know that there is a second proven fact of religion in history? And that is this, that supernatural power for Christian service comes only by a special anointing of the Holy Spirit. Now, I began to read about that in the life of Charles G. Finney. He's famous for this. D.L. Moody told about the day he was filled with the Holy Spirit on Wall Street, New York. And then I kept reading about it every time I turned around. One night, our teenagers had an all-night boredom buster during the Christmas vacation. I know college students are not bored during Christmas vacation, but you ever had a boredom buster? But it was an all-night thing, and I had already gotten old enough where I didn't stay up with them for that thing. But I was supposed to preach late that night, and I showed up, and I preached. And then afterwards, they were going to show a film I had never seen, and it was the life story of Hudson Taylor. And I decided that if I could stay awake, I'd stay through the film. I had read biographies, but never Hudson Taylor's famous biography. I don't know why I'd never read it. But then watching the film, watching the wonderful things he did in China, it came to that part that every mightily used of God, in every case, every mightily used of God servant over the years has this somewhere in his story. And that was when he began to seek something beyond himself with which to carry out his work. And he discovered the scriptures about the fullness of the Holy Spirit. I was loaned a wonderful book you should read about Jonathan Goforth, the famous other missionary to China and Korea. And he also tells of great revivals that took place in northern China and Korea after he read Finney's book on the fullness of the Holy Spirit. And may I say it tonight? Jesus continues to do marvelous things, and one of them is to baptize with the Holy Spirit. Then skipping, I'll just go to this one. Look at verse 8. Jesus said, but ye shall receive power after that the Holy Ghost has come upon you, and ye shall be witnesses unto me, both in Jerusalem and in all Judea and in Samaria and under the uttermost part of the earth. Today, Jesus Christ still walks the earth in the shoes of Christians. He continues to do and teach marvelous things. He shows himself alive by many infallible proofs when his children believe and pray. But one wonderful thing he continues to do is that he continues to save sinners, even to this day. Aren't you glad you're saved? I can remember, so to speak, the day when Jesus came by my life. The afternoon one summer, back in the early 60s, when I first understood that I was a sinner and that I needed to ask Jesus personally to save me. That afternoon, I just said, Lord, I guess I'm a sinner. But you came into the world to save sinners.
Lord, if you can save a sinner, how about saving me? And that eloquent prayer got me saved, and I've never been the same. He continues to save sinners through Christians, through folks like you and me. I remember several years ago visiting in the little town of Vassar, the home of a lady who had quite a serious problem in her life and had started attending our church. And I went there to witness to her and to her daughter. Her daughter was just barely 13 years old and pregnant. And there were a lot of problems in the situation, of course. But I began to explain to them about receiving Christ. And I began to talk to the mother. Her name was Charlene. She's in heaven right now. But she wasn't saved at that time. And I said, Charlene, after explaining to her how to be saved, I said, wouldn't you like to open the door of your heart and let Jesus to come in? And there was a silence. It was obvious from the look on her face and the atmosphere in the room that she was responding to what I was trying to tell her. But I said, Charlene, tell me. I'm not going to pressure you. But you know what? If you'd like to receive Jesus Christ, I could help you do that right now. Would you like to? She didn't say a word. I thought of other scriptures, and I used several. You could think of what some of them would have been. And after a little while, I'd used every scripture I could think of. And as I was sitting there talking to her, every time I would ask her if she'd want to be saved, she would just sit there and look at me. And the last time, I just sat there and looked at her. And I think we sat there for 2 solid minutes. Somewhere in there, it seemed like an hour. And in my heart, I was saying, Lord, I don't know what to do. I don't know what to do. I don't know what else to tell her. But in Acts chapter 1 and verse 8, Lord Jesus, you said that you would send your power to the uttermost part of the earth when someone would witness for you. And I said, Lord, here I am in Vassar, Michigan. That's thousands of miles from where you said those words on the Mount of Olives. And I want to claim that promise while I'm sitting here across from Charlene. And Lord, I want to ask that your power will come into this room and help her to yield and surrender to your son. And then I gave the Lord her address. I said, this is such and such, such and such, Cass Avenue, Vassar, Michigan. And right now, we need you to come to this room and speak to this lady's heart. And without saying a word after that 2 minutes of silence, Charlene, her eyes became red and a tear came to her eye. And she said, I sure would. That's what I need. Received Christ as her Savior and began to follow the Lord. And then a few years later died and went to heaven. I'm so glad the Lord's still saving sinners, aren't you? But my friend, He's doing it through us. Let's bow our heads together in prayer. Tonight, you know, Jesus of Nazareth passeth by. Maybe in a special way since this is Bible conference. But I want to ask,

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1: The good news of the gospel is only good news to those who hear it. Philip the evangelist understood that. He did not keep the message to himself, but he went wherever the Spirit of God led him, and he preached Christ to those who needed to know. In this study that Scott is calling The Gospel Christian, he reminds us that the word gospel means good news. It even has the word go in it, reminding us that the Christian life is meant to advance the gospel message. Join Scott Pauley today as we learn what it means to be a true gospel Christian.
2: What is the prime of life? My pastor was fond of saying that the prime of life is any time in life when you're in the center of God's will. I love that thought. Only God truly knows when or where the greatest work will be done in our life. Really, only eternity will reveal that. We come today in our study of this gospel Christian, Philip the evangelist, to Acts chapter number 21. We've really come full circle back to where we started, because Acts chapter 21 and verse number 8 is the one place in Scripture where Philip is identified as the evangelist. Now, you'll remember that Ephesians chapter 4, verse number 11 says that God gave some evangelist, plural, so we know there are many evangelists. In fact, I would remind you that the first four books of your New Testament were written by evangelists. Matthew and Mark and Luke and John were gospel men. They were telling the message of the gospel of Jesus Christ. It wasn't their gospel, it was Christ's gospel, only one true gospel, but many gospel preachers, and the Lord uses all of them. The Lord Jesus Christ was the great gospel preacher. Spurgeon called him the great itinerant. And in the gospel records, we have a record where Jesus said, "I must go to the next towns also, for therefore I come forth." So he was constantly on the move with the gospel of Jesus Christ. But remember now, Philip is the man that the Holy Spirit says he is the evangelist. I really believe he is the pattern, the model that God has given us to follow. You remember in 2 Timothy chapter 4, verse number 5, pastors are told to do the work of an evangelist. There are many people who must be involved in the work of evangelism. All of God's children, in some way, should be helping to advance the gospel. And so we come now to Acts chapter 21, verse 8 and verse 9, where the Bible says, "And the next day we that were of Paul's company departed and came unto Caesarea." May I pause a moment and remind you where we left Philip last, chapter 8, verse number 40. He preached his way all the way to Caesarea by the sea, Caesarea Maritime. That's his home. And so now another evangelist, Paul, and his evangelistic team have made their way to Philip's hometown. And I love this expression, "And we entered into the house of Philip the evangelist, which was one of the seven, and abode with him. And the same man had four daughters, virgins, which did prophesy." What a beautiful picture here of Paul coming into the house of Philip the evangelist. Now, don't miss the connection here, the historical connection, because there's a spiritual truth for us. You'll remember that Paul, who previously was Saul, stood and held the coats of those who stoned a man named Stephen. Did it ever dawn on you that Stephen and Philip were good friends? In fact, they were two of the first deacons in that first church in Jerusalem. Stephen really paved the way for the evangelistic ministry of Philip the evangelist. So here is Philip and his family now hosting one of the men who was present and consenting to the death of his friend. Let me just tell you, only the love of Jesus Christ can bring this kind of transformation to the heart of Saul and to the heart of Philip. Only the love of God can make two men from very different backgrounds who could have had something between them, make them one. That is the work of grace. And here's the thought that I want to give you today. We're considering our greatest work. What is our greatest work? And I want to point out to you that here is a man, humanly speaking, who is nearing the end of his life and labor. By the time we find this man, Philip the Evangelist, in Acts chapter 21, verse number 8, he is an older man. He is near the end of his life's work. He is not what some people would say at the prime of life or at the peak of his ministry. No longer is he the tip of the spear, if you will, of the evangelistic enterprise of the first century church. No, now that is the Apostle Paul. And yet, here's the thought I want you to take from our study today. He was still faithful to the work God had given him to do. Did you know that Acts chapter 21 is about 20 years after the occasion when we first met Philip back in the early pages of the book of Acts? 20 years have gone by, 2 decades of life and labor, and he is still known as the evangelist. You see, to be an evangelist is not a title. It is a way of life. This is not something you do. It's who you are. You don't just witness, you are a witness. And this was a man whose entire life had been so consumed and controlled, had been so guided by the gospel, that now all these years later, he is still marked. There is the indelible impression of the cross of Jesus Christ upon this man. We know it's the same man because the Bible says he was one of the seven. Do you remember? That's a reference to the first seven deacons, of whom Stephen and Philip were a part of that. So was he faithful when he was a deacon? Yes. But is he faithful now? Yes. Was he faithful when he was in Jerusalem? Yes. But is he faithful when he is in Caesarea? Yes. Was he faithful when he was preaching in Samaria? Yes. But is he faithful when he's living with his family by the sea? Yes. Was he faithful when he was giving the gospel to that Ethiopian man in the desert? Oh, yes. But is he still faithful 20 years later when he is serving the Lord in the city where he has settled? And the answer is yes. Look, all of us cannot be pastors. All of us cannot be missionaries. All of us cannot be church planters. Many of us can. Perhaps God's calling some of you who are listening to me into that work, to launch out into the deep, to take a step of faith and follow the Lord, to lead others to Him. Follow Him. Do that. Give your life to the work of God. There's nothing like it in the world. But let me tell you what all of us can be. All of us can be faithful gospel witnesses. Do you remember the Bible says that it's required in stewards that a man be found faithful? Not all of us can be as gifted as others. Not all of us are as talented as others. Not all of us have the same ability. Not all of us have the same opportunity. But all of us have the same privilege of being faithful gospel witnesses for the Lord Jesus Christ. You know, the first mention of Philip the evangelist early on in the book of Acts connected him to the family of God. But the final mention of Philip the evangelist in Acts chapter 21 connects him not only to the family of God, but to his own family. We're going to come back to that in our future studies. But I want to simply say that your greatest work is that which is connected to advancing the family of God and encouraging your own family. Look, you can do your greatest work today. Your best days don't have to be behind you. God can use you, Philip, right where you are, with those that you are with, if you will simply determine by the grace of God that you're going to be faithful. I want you to take Acts 21, verse 8 and 9, and spend some time in it. Would you do that? Just meditate on it, because this is Philip's lasting legacy. These are the lasting lessons the Spirit of God gives us from this gospel Christian. And I think the first is very important, that we must be still faithful. The question is not, where were you 20 years ago? The question is, where are you today? And then the question is not just, where are you today? The question is, if the Lord tarries His coming and lets you live, where will you be 20 years from now? It is my sincere prayer that 20 years from now, if we're all still here, that I and you will be found still faithful.
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1: We're in Hebrews chapter 8 this morning, Hebrews chapter 8. The Word of God often brings us to heights that cause our heart to sing. And I feel the resounding enthusiasm in the author of Hebrews today as he probably could barely contain his excitement as he wrote the words of Hebrews chapter 8. It begins, "Now of the things which we have spoken, this is the sum. We have such an high priest," such an high priest. Well, such as what? Well, he's been describing that high priest to us, and now he says, please understand, this is the kind of high priest that we have. We have such an high priest. Well, what's he talking about? Well, verse 24 of chapter 7, he's unchangeable. Verse 25, he's able to save the uttermost. He's holy, verse 26, harmless, undefiled, separate from sinners, made higher than the heavens, offered himself once for sin. And we have that kind of high priest. He's been talking to us about a lot of things, but he wants us to see something this morning, and he jumps right into it immediately. "We have spoken, this is the sum. We have such an high priest who is set on the right hand of the throne of the majesty in the heavens, a minister of the sanctuary and of the true tabernacle, which the Lord pitched and not man." He wants us immediately to picture Jesus sitting at the right hand of God, our eternal high priest. Jesus prayed the night before he was crucified these words, "Father, glorify thou me with thine own self, with the glory which I had with thee before the world was." And the author wants us to see that in our Savior, being glorified as he was before the world was. I can see the Lord as he made his entrance into glory, having come to earth to pay for our sins. The angelic choir breaks into spontaneous song. He is transfigured immediately in the form we see in Revelation. Hair white as snow, eyes like embers, face as the sun. The four creatures fly around the throne crying, "Holy, holy, holy, Lord God Almighty." And the author wants us to see that picture in our mind. The sum. Of the things I've said, this is the sum. It doesn't necessarily mean that all these things I've talked about should add up to this. It's a little different slant. What he's really saying there is this: what I've said before is a foundation for what I'm about to say. Everything I've said before is introductory material. This is the important point. Hebrews chapter 8. Well, what has he said? He said, those things I've said before. Well, in Hebrews 3, he said, consider Jesus, who was counted worthy of more glory than Moses. He's talking to people whose entire lives have wrapped around the law and the do's and the don'ts. And they think that's the only way you can approach God. And he's telling them, consider Jesus. He was actually worthy of more glory than Moses. He said in Hebrews chapter 5 that he was called of God and high priest after the order of Melchizedek, not through the family of Levi, not following Aaron. He was a tribe of Judah, of which the scriptures say nothing about the priesthood. He's a different kind of priest than that priest. And you have wrapped your entire spiritual life and all of your theology around the Levitical priesthood. But Jesus is different. And he's better. Hebrews 7, 9. The priestly tribe of Levi paid tithes to Melchizedek in Abraham. That makes the priesthood of Jesus better than Levitical priesthood. Chapter 7, verse 19. The law made nothing perfect. You've been leaning on the law, but the law can't make you perfect. Remember the definition of that. To render a man capable of standing before God. And the law couldn't do that. Chapter 7, verse 25, Jesus is able to save to the uttermost them that come to him. Now, he said all this. He was better than the law. He's better than the Levitical priesthood. He can save to the uttermost. The law couldn't make anybody perfect. And then he makes this comment. Now, the sum of all these things I've been saying is this. I've said all that to say this. Jesus is better and his covenant is better than everything you've been trusting in. He's in a better position. Chapter 8, verse 2. Minister of the sanctuary of the true tabernacle, which the Lord pitched and not man. By the way, I want you to look at verse 1. We have such an high priest who is set on the right hand. He's in a better position because he is set on the right hand. We don't give enough time, I think, to thinking about the fact that Jesus is seated. We're told that in chapter 1, verse 3 of Hebrews, that he is seated at the right hand. We're told it again here in chapter 8. It points to work that's completed. It's the physical expression of his cry on the cross. It is finished. No earthly priest ever sat down, Mike. They had so much to do. They had to accept the offerings. They had to prepare the offerings. They had to burn the offerings. They had to collect blood. They had to take the ashes off the altar. They had to keep the fires burning. They had to keep the lamps oiled and filled. They were busy all the time. It was not a

He ministers in that tabernacle, that heavenly tabernacle. Jesus serves. He made the statement, the Son of Man has not come to be ministered to, but to minister. And it has always been the character of Jesus Christ to serve. He does not exhibit a self-conscious aloofness. He spoke to those that no one else would speak to. He served those that no one else would serve. He ate with outcasts. He touched the untouchable. And because of that, you and I have the wonderful gift of salvation because we were untouchable, but he came to serve us. God ministers to me. His prayers are on my behalf. His intercession is for my benefit. He sits in a place of ministry, serving, serving, serving. But he sits. He serves in a better tabernacle. There it is again. Of the sanctuary, verse 2, of the true tabernacle, which the Lord pitched, and not man. He serves in a better tabernacle. Moses received very minute details about everything. The curtains, the furniture, the dimensions, the materials to be used, how it was to be put together. He was given very distinct and definite instructions on how to put that tabernacle together. Exodus 25. And look that thou make them after their pattern, which was showed thee on the mount. Pattern. It's a pattern after the tabernacle that's in glory. Make this look like that as much as you possibly can. But Jesus serves in the earthly one, the one not made by man. Earthly priests served in the shadow of that that is real in heaven. Look at verse 5. Who serve under the example and shadow of heavenly things. Shadow, imperfect portrayal. Like it, but not exactly. Reflecting it, but not the same. And they served in a tabernacle that was a shadow of that that exists in glory. In verse 3 and 4, every high priest is ordained to offer gifts and sacrifices. Look at it. Every high priest is ordained to offer gifts and sacrifices, wherefore it is of necessity that this man have somewhat also to offer. We know what the priest did. What does Jesus do? For if he were on earth, he should not be a priest, seeing that there are priests that offer gifts according to the law. He is not here. He's not here. He's doing what a priest ought to be doing. What did the priest do? Well, the high priest took the blood and went into the Holy of Holies. And there he did what he was supposed to do. He sprinkled that blood on the mercy seat as an example of innocent blood being shed that we might have eternal life and might have a relationship with God. Jesus couldn't be here. So why did Jesus leave? Why did he go and say, I'm going to leave you a comforter. I'm going to go be with my Father, and I'm going to prepare a place for you that where I am, there you can be also. Why didn't he just stay here with us? He couldn't stay here with us. He had to go take the blood to the Holy of Holies in the tabernacle in the heavens. I love it when he's in the garden and he turns to the woman and says, don't touch me. I haven't been to the Father yet. I need to go take care of this wonderful, wonderful opportunity. Whatever was brought by the people, whether a peace offering or a thank offering, it had to be offered by the priest. And he perfumed their gifts and services with holy incense and rendered both their persons and their offerings acceptable unto God. But what does he say here? It is of necessity this man have somewhat also to offer. Well, what did Jesus offer? Jesus made himself the atoning sacrifice that finished the transgression and made an end of sin, and he adds the perfume of his righteousness to make us acceptable unto God. As the priest went to the Holy of Holies, Jesus had to go in the presence of the Father. He had to leave this earth. If he had remained on earth, he would not have been the perfect priest. He had to enter into the heavenly Holy of Holies and there offer our atonement and plead our cause. Now, if you read about the beautiful tabernacle that Moses was told to build, it was indeed a magnificent thing. Inlaid gold in the drapery. Gold covered everything. And as you walked in that holy place and with the furniture there and the Holy of Holies, with the oil lamps burning, the gold would have shone. It would have just been a

0: glorious, glorious thing. Immediately after stepping through that curtain, you would have found yourself in a whole different world than the desert outside in Sinai. And we read that and we think, how beautiful, how magnificent, what a picture. Can we even imagine what the tabernacle looks like in heaven? I don't believe that we can. However grand your imagination is, your mind will fall short of the reality of that beautiful, beautiful structure, but we will see it one day. He's better because of his position. He's better because of the tabernacle he serves in. He's better because of his ministry. Look at verse 6 and 7. But now hath he obtained a more excellent ministry, by how much also he is the mediator of a better covenant, which was established upon better promises. For if that first covenant had been faultless, then should no place have been sought for the second. If the first covenant did the job, why have a second covenant? Jesus has a better ministry. The old covenant was flawed. It was weakened by the sinful nature of the people. Be careful. There was nothing flawed in the law. The law is good. The law reflects the wonderful righteousness and holiness of God. There's nothing wrong with the law. The problem was us. We couldn't keep the law. We couldn't measure up to the law. We could not do anything to obey the law, even though we tried. The natural mind of man, unsaved, unregenerate mind of man, cannot submit to the law, and it cannot obey the law. Romans tells us that, chapter 8, verse 7, because the carnal mind is enmity, war against God, for it's not subject to the law of God, neither indeed can be. The new covenant, this more excellent ministry of Jesus Christ, was founded on better promises, the ability to fulfill what was needed for sinful humanity. This new covenant delivered what the first covenant could not. Now, I want you to see that. The writer of Hebrews wants you to see it. The Holy Spirit wants you to see exactly what they're trying to say. Verses 8 through 12 are quotes from Jeremiah 31:31-34. Now, would you hold your place here at Hebrews and let's go to Jeremiah chapter 31 and see what he had to say there. Jeremiah 31, verses 31-34. Jeremiah 31:31. Behold, the days come, saith the Lord, that I will make a new covenant with the house of Israel and with the house of Judah, not according to the covenant that I made with their fathers in the day that I took them by the hand to bring them out of the land of Egypt, which my covenant they break, although I was an husband unto them, saith the Lord. But this shall be the covenant that I will make with the house of Israel. After those days, saith the Lord, I will put my law in their inward parts and write it in their hearts, and will be their God, and they shall be my people. And they shall teach no more every man his neighbor and every man his brother, saying, Know the Lord. For they shall all know me, from the least of them unto the greatest of them, saith the Lord. For I will forgive their iniquity, and I will remember their sin no more. Now that's quoted there in Hebrews chapter 8. What we see here in Jeremiah took place 600 years earlier under the reign of King Jehoiakim. The nation is in bondage to Babylon. And what caused the bondage? Well, he tells us what caused the bondage in Jeremiah chapter 30, verse 12 to 14. For thus saith the Lord, thy bruise is incurable, and thy wound is grievous. There is none to plead thy cause, that thou mayest be bound up. Thou hast no healing medicines. All thy lovers have forgotten thee. They seek thee not. For I have wounded thee with the wound of an enemy, with the chastisement of a cruel one, for the multitude of thine iniquity, because thy sins were increased. Why didn't the first covenant work? Was the law flawed? No, we were flawed. And here, and when they're in captivity, and he has allowed them to be taken by Nebuchadnezzar to Babylon, and they're in this terrible captivity where you and I were without Christ, bound in our sin. He says to them, now you're in the mess you're in because of your iniquities. You would not obey the law. And the fact of the matter is, we cannot obey the law. It was a time of national renewal and repentance. But man's promise to keep the law failed again and again and again and again. Turn back to Hebrews, would you? Chapter 8 and verse 8. He says this, "For finding fault with them, he saith." Who's them? The people Jeremiah is preaching to. "Finding fault with them, he said, behold, the days come." In verse 10, God speaks in the first person. "I had to send you into captivity. It was necessary. Your iniquity was terrible. Your wound was grievous. There was no healing for it. There was no medicine that could fix it. And you just simply would not obey me." But look what he says in verse 10. "For this is the covenant that I will make with the house of Israel." And by the way, it's open to us as well. "After those days, saith the Lord, I will put my laws in their mind, write them in their hearts. I will be to them a God, and they shall be to me a people. They shall not teach every man his neighbor, every man his brother, saying, know the Lord. For all shall know me, from the least to the greatest. For I will be merciful to their unrighteousness, and their sins and their iniquities will I remember no more." In verse 10, it's first person. I'm going to do this. I'm going to do this. I'm going to do this. I'm going to do this. Why does God have to take that stand? Because there's nothing we can do. And he has to come to us and say, "You couldn't do it. You can't do it. There's no way you can do it. Your bruise is grievous. Your iniquity is beyond medicine. And I have to do something for you. And I'm going to do something for you." He took them by the hand, verse 9 says. Different covenant. Not like the one when I took them by the hand and led them out of Egypt. This is going to be a different covenant altogether. Under that covenant, if you behaved, you're rewarded. If you misbehaved, you're punished. He taught them by object lessons, the tabernacle, the priesthood, sacrificial offerings, vestments, pageantry, the mercy seat. He taught them in all these shadows, trying to get them to understand. God looked ahead and promised a covenant that did not require conditions. It would be totally dependent upon him. Verse 4, he said it, "I will be merciful to their unrighteousness, and their sins and their iniquities will I remember no more." All of that is possible because Jesus has established a more excellent covenant than the law. And we still don't get it today. Now, we don't offer sacrifices anymore. We don't bring all the things that the Jews brought to the tabernacle to offer to God. But we do something just as foolish. We believe that somehow we can make a deal with God, that somehow we can be good enough that God will look at us and smile on us. But our iniquities are just like theirs, and our bruise is grievous, and there's no medicine for our problem. Look at the new covenant. Why is the new covenant better? What has it done for us that the law could not do for us? Look at verse 10. "This is the covenant I will make with the house of Israel after those days. I will put my laws into their mind and write them in their hearts." It's better. It's better because it offered transformation. God has never asked you or I to reform. He's asked us to give him the opportunity to transform us. And that's what he wants to do. The problem with the old covenant was it was external. Everything was external. There was no internal power to live it out. We are the children of infirmities, and we're not able to conquer the power of sin in our lives. Romans tells us the problem that we're in. "For there's none righteous, no, not one. All have sinned and come short of the glory of God." God had to somehow transform us. He had to write the law of God on our heart. We had no power to write the law of God on our own heart. We cannot obey it out of our carnal nature. Dr. Christian Bernard, the first man to do an actual heart transplant, performed that transplant on Dr. Philip Blayberg. He went back to him after it was all over and he had the heart and he said, "Would you like to see your old heart?" And he handed it to him. That makes Dr. Blayberg the first man in history to hold his own heart. Usually if it's outside your body, something's terribly wrong here. So he's the first guy in history to hold his own heart. And he had it there and he looked at it for a minute and he laid it down and said, "So this is the heart that gave me so much trouble." And he put it down and he walked away. Would to God we could put our old heart down and walk away. Just leave it there. Let him make a new heart in us. Let him write his words, his laws on our heart and change us completely from what we were to what we can be in Christ. But we can't walk away from our heart. God has to change it. And God can change it. Ezekiel 11, I will give them one heart, and I will put a new spirit within you, and I will take the stony heart out of their flesh and will give them a heart of flesh. When you come to God and God redeems you and gives you new life in Christ, he does not reform you. He transforms you. He gives you a new nature in Christ, and our spiritual appetites become suited to his laws. 2 Corinthians 5, therefore, if any man be in Christ, he's a new creature. Old things are passed away. Behold, all things are become new. What was needed and what is needed is a new nature, a heart liberated from the bondage of sin, a heart which can not only know the love of God and his will, but has the power to do his will. The old covenant gave us no power to do the right thing. We did not have a new nature. We did not have his law written on our heart. We do, and you can, in Christ. God does not put a band-aid on us when he redeems us. He puts life in us where there was only death. God doesn't just tinker with us. He transforms us. So, Christian, let me ask you a question. Are you living a transformed life or are you living a reformed life? We read these things in Scripture and say, well, isn't that nice? Isn't that precious? Isn't that wonderful? We've been transformed by the power of God into a new creature in Christ. Does our daily walk show that to this world? Jesus is better because the relationship with Jesus Christ transforms us into something we could not become on our own. He's better for another reason. The covenant's better for another reason, relationship. Second half of verse 10, look at it with me. I will be to them a God, and they shall be to me a people. Relationship. God's word to Moses was he would take Israel to be his people. I will take you to me for a people, and I will be to you a God. Exodus chapter 6. But that covenant was conditional. The Jews had to fulfill their side of the bargain. In verse 9, he said, because they continued not in my covenant, and I regarded them not. I'm going to take it as my people. I'm going to be a God to you, but you need to obey these things. They did not. So God had to tell them, they continued not in my covenant. They couldn't keep the conditions. Exodus 19, 8, they said, he came down from the mountain, gave them all these great things God wanted him to do. Gave him these commandments and said, this is the deal. We do this, God, we're going to be his people, and he's going to be our God. And they said in Exodus 19, all the Lord hath spoken, we will do. But it was not long after that they were dancing around a golden calf. They said, we will, and they could not. Now he says, I will, but he can. The new covenant is a relationship which he initiates and he maintains. I didn't seek God. You didn't seek God. No man seeks God. God seeks man and tells him, I want this relationship with you. I want to change you. I want to make of you a new creature. I want to make you my child. I want to adopt you. I want to be your God and have you be my people. I'm so thankful God sought me. He wants a relationship with you. And in Jesus, you can have that relationship. I love that old song. He came to me. He came to me. When I could not come to where he was, he came to me. Why is the covenant better? It's better because a relationship is there with God. It's also better because of knowledge. Look at verse 11. And they shall not teach every man his neighbor and every man his brother, saying, know the Lord. For all shall know me from the least to the greatest. Knowledge. This new covenant is one of knowledge. You can know God. John 17, 3, and this is life eternal, that they might know thee, the only true God, and Jesus Christ, whom thou hast sent. God makes his word and his Holy Spirit available to us to teach us about him. And we can know things about him. He said in John 14, the Comforter, which is the Holy Ghost, whom the Father will send in my name, he shall teach you all things. We can know now as a child of God what we could not know unless he allowed us to know it. We have access to knowledge we could never have had before, for the carnal mind is at war with God. But now a mind and heart controlled, led by the Holy Spirit can know God. This is life eternal, that they might know thee. So here's a question. One, do you know him? Are you a Christian? Have you ever accepted Christ as Savior? Have you ever told him you know you're a sinner and you need a Savior? Well, if not, you don't know him yet, but he wants to know you. If you do know him, here's the question. How much more about him do you know today than you knew yesterday? The greatest problem the church is facing today is the stagnant growth of God's people. We reach a plateau we're happy with. There's a certain amount of blessedness and peace in our life, and we're happy there. And we've lost that hunger and thirst to know more about God today than we did yesterday. That relationship is a relationship of knowledge, and he wants you to find out more about him. There's another reason why the covenant's better. Forgiveness. This is what the old covenant could not do. Sins were covered, awaiting true justification through Christ at Calvary. And forgiveness is the most important aspect of the new covenant. Our sins can be forgotten because of his love and his grace, because he's determined to forgive them. Verse 12, I will be merciful. Well, how did he show his mercy? Romans 5:8. God commendeth his love toward us in that while we were yet sinners, Christ died for us. Commendeth, exhibited. He showed the best way possible. How did God show you he loved you? His son died on a cross. When you were in sin and did not seek him and did not desire a relationship with him, he still sought you and showed you his love. There sits Jesus. That's what he said. Now, these things which we have spoken, this is the sum. We have such an high priest set on the right hand. There he sits, seated by the Father. He serves us with prayers and intercessions. He dwells in a perfect tabernacle where his cleansing blood has been applied to the mercy seat. Well, how should that affect us? Everything Jesus did couldn't possibly be written down. There was too much. We have a strobe shot of the life of Jesus Christ. Someone asked me one day, what are we going to do in heaven? I said, one of the things we're going to be doing in heaven is meeting people that Jesus touched and did things for which we have no record in this book. And that's going to be fascinating to talk to people we haven't read about. There are so many we know about, and so many we're going to walk up to and say, oh, yeah, I read about you. Yeah, but there's going to be so many other people that we don't know anything about, and we're going to have the thrill of sitting down and talking to them about the marvelous things that Jesus did with them. We don't know everything he did, but John 20 says this, these things are written that you might believe that Jesus is the Christ, the Son of God, and that believing you might have life through his name. There it is. There's the sum. That's why he said everything he said up to chapter 8. He will be merciful and he will remember our iniquities no more. There's an open door to come to God for forgiveness. In the new covenant, there's a relationship. In the new covenant, there's knowledge. In the new covenant, there's forgiveness. And the old covenant couldn't offer any of those things. God's law can be written in your heart. A relationship with him is now possible. Knowledge of him is available. Total forgiveness is offered. Look at verse 13. In that he saith, a new covenant he hath made the first old, obsolete, antiquated, no longer necessary. The old said, do something, do something, do something, be something, bring something. The new said, accept someone. By faith, ask that what Jesus has done for you be applied to you. We have such an high priest. We sang it earlier. What a beautiful song. guilty, vile, and helpless we. Spotless Lamb of God was he, full atonement. Can it be? Hallelujah. What a Savior. Lifted up was he to die. It is finished was his cry. Now in heaven, exalted high. Hallelujah. What a Savior. Do you know him? Do you know him? If you don't know him, come to him. If you don't know him, ask him for the atonement that is free in Jesus Christ. Come to him and say this: I know I'm a sinner. I know there's nothing I can do about it. I know I cannot change myself. I come to you and I ask you, would you apply to me the wonderful atoning work of Jesus Christ? Would you cleanse me in his precious blood? And he will do exactly what he said he will do. You know what he'll do? I'll be merciful to their unrighteousness, and their sins and their iniquities will I remember no more. And that's exactly what he'll do for you if you'll come to him. Christian, are you taking advantage of all these things? Are you taking advantage of the relationship you have? Are you taking advantage of the opportunity for knowledge in him? Are you living a life that truly shows you have been transformed in Jesus Christ? The Holy Spirit speaks to you in ways that are unique to you and to him. And whatever it is the Holy Spirit has spoken to you about this morning, I would encourage you to do something about it and make a move and step out and come to an altar and tell the Lord whatever it is the Holy Spirit has placed on your heart.
1: 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It's time for a message from the former pastor of Campus Church, Dr. Jim Shetler.
2: Have you ever thought about that? You just stop and realize that the little that we know already is so blessed. Can you imagine that not even the half, probably a small fraction of not even 1% do we even know, and all of the glories that the Lord is going to reveal to us? You know, I've often thought when God speaks about heaven, you know, he really never tells us much of what is in heaven. We know about the streets of gold, and we know about the tree of life and a few other things, but most of it is about what's not going to be there. And that alone gets me excited. It's about the sickness and the sin and the separation and the sorrow and the sadness. All of those things won't be there, and that alone will be great joy. But I think that if the Lord were to tell us what was in heaven, I don't think we'd even understand it. I think if he began to tell us right now, even with words, that we would have the concept of the words, I don't think we would even be able to understand it. And what a blessing it's going to be. And then I think to myself, you know, he didn't put all those solar systems, stars, and galaxies in those heavens for nothing. There's a reason for all of those things that he has created. And oh, what blessedness it's going to be. I hope that you're planning on going to heaven. Are you planning on going to heaven? Can you say amen? You know Christ as your Savior. If you don't, you've come to the right place today. You can find out about Jesus Christ being your Savior. What a joy it will be for all of eternity. God has given us an eternal soul, and that soul will spend an eternity in heaven, or it will spend an eternity in a place called hell. And depending upon what you do with Christ on this side of eternity is so important. What a blessing. It has been said that if you rely on education, you get what education can do. If you rely on programs, you get what programs can do. If you rely on people, you get what people can do. And if you rely on prayer, you get what prayer can do. You get what the omnipotence of God can do. These last several weeks, we have been studying this very important topic of prayer. My desire, my goal, is to see a church on its knees. Oh, not so much in the Crown Center, though that's good too, but a church that is praying. I do think that last week when we talked about that old English word, importunity, that we really reached the apex and the climax of this series on prayer, that we must pray with importunity, that tenacity, that persistency, that fervency, that urgency of what that word means. But today I want to encourage you about prayer. There's a few things as we close up this series this week and Lord willing next week, that there's just some thoughts about prayer and some ideas and principles that maybe we've missed a little bit, and I want to make sure that we cover. Now we're going to look at a story today found in the book of Acts, and that's Acts chapter 12. So I'd like to have you take your Bibles and turn over to Acts chapter 12, and I've entitled the message today, An Encouragement to Pray. And we have a great story on this encouragement in Acts chapter 12. When we think of the early church, if it just getting started, I think that there would be two words that would really describe the church that we find in Acts. Number one would be power. Wouldn't you agree? I mean, you cannot read the book of Acts and not see the power of this church. By the way, great number that the Rejoice Orchestra and Choir did today on the church God meant us to be. Well, we find that in Acts. And I think one of the great words that would describe that church would be the word power. It is a powerful church. It is turning the world upside down. You know, you think about it, without any tracts, printed material, without media, without television, without all of the things that we think are so important today, with the power of God, they transformed the world. But I'll tell you, behind that word power is another word. You cannot study the New Testament church in Acts and not see the word prayer. In fact, it all started in that prayer meeting in that room where they prayed for 50 days. And then at Pentecost, the Lord opened up his great power and the church begins to move out throughout this world and reach its own generation. And really, since the early church, the church has never reached its own generation like that early church, and it had an enormous amount of power. And we talk so much about, oh God, if we just had the power that the early church had, it's still available. Our God is the same God that they had. What is the difference? And it may be in that little word, P-R-A-Y, prayer. They were a praying church. Look with me, if you would, in Acts chapter 12, and we see that the apostle Peter is in prison, and he's in jail, and Herod is planning on killing him. He saw what happened when Stephen died, and the emotion and the appeasement that it did for a lot of these religious Pharisaical Jews, and so he thought, now, how about another one? What about Peter? So he's got Peter in jail, and he thinks he's going to use them for a little bit more publicity and popularity for himself. But that's not what God had in plan, because the people of God were praying. And in Acts chapter 12, verse number 5, we see a great verse. Peter, therefore, was kept in prison, but prayer. And that's a great change there. What a great contrast. Peter was in prison, but prayer was made without ceasing of the church unto God for him. Prayer was made without ceasing of the church unto God for him. I want you to see some principles today about prayer. I think it'll be a great encouragement. And we see the first one. Matter of fact, we see the first couple in this very verse. Number one, prayer doesn't keep you from affliction, but delivers you through it. Now, I think this is very important to understand about prayer. Prayer doesn't keep you from affliction, but delivers you through it. Peter was not delivered from prison. He will be here in a little bit, but the point was, Peter went to prison. There was affliction in his life. Now the Lord delivered him through the situation, not necessarily from the situation. We're going to be coming back to Acts chapter 12, but I want you to see two passages in the Old Testament that I think is going to really bring this clear to you. And Christian, when we pray, it is not to be insulated from pain and suffering and affliction and heartache. No, our prayers are to deliver us through it so that the world may see us go through the affliction and see God deliver us, so that we can conform to the image of Jesus Christ through the pressures and the heartaches of affliction and suffering and trials that we go through. Would you turn with me to two familiar but two great passages that teach us this very thing, that prayer isn't to keep us from affliction, but to deliver us through it. Would you turn with me, first of all, to Isaiah chapter 43. Isaiah 43, we'll stop here for a little rest break, and then we'll run on over to Psalm 34. Isaiah 43, I'll begin reading at verse number 1. But now, thus saith the Lord, that created thee, O Jacob, and he that formed thee, O Israel, fear not, for I have redeemed thee. I have called thee by thy name. Thou art mine. Now look at verse number 2, Isaiah 43. When thou passest through the waters, not from the waters, but when thou passest through the waters, I'll be with thee. And through the rivers, they shall not overflow thee. When thou walkest through the fire, thou shalt not be burned, neither shall the flame kindle upon thee. For I am the Lord thy God, the Holy One of Israel, thy Savior. You see, the Lord isn't saying that you're not going to go through floods and fires. The Lord is saying you are going to go through floods and fires. But in going through those, God is going to deliver you. You know, the difference between a believer and an unbeliever isn't that when you become a Christian, you are exempt from affliction. It's not that we get saved and now we don't have any sufferings or pains or problems. And we ought not to pray to be exempt from these things. I don't think we ever have to pray for them to come. The Lord will take care of that. But I do think that we must understand that our prayer is that we go through them, and that through them, God would be glorified. That through the problems, through the trials, that we would see God's hand of mercy. You know, when we go through a trial, and we come out on the other side of that trial, we see the goodness of God. We see God's mercy. If we never had any trials, if we never had any affliction, we would not know how good God is. You say, well, now I'm not sure I agree with that. Let me show you scripturally. Now take your Bibles and turn to Psalm 34. Psalm 34 is all about deliverance. And my favorite prayer verse in the entire Bible is found in Psalm 34. We haven't preached on this yet in the series in prayer, but this is my favorite verse in all the Bible on prayer. And I think everyone ought to have a great prayer verse. Well, this one's mine. Psalm 34, and I'll begin reading at verse number 4. I sought the Lord, and he heard me. I prayed to God. I sought the Lord, and he heard me. And what did he do? And delivered me from all my fears. Wasn't that I wasn't going through trials? He delivered me from my fears as I was going through that flood, as I was going through those fiery trials. He delivered me from all of my fears. I was able to keep my testimony. Christian, I just want to share this with you. You may be going through a difficult time right now. It isn't a matter of being exempt from trials. It's that God's grace is sufficient through the trial. Verse number 6 is personally my favorite verse in all the Bible on prayer. This poor man cried. You know, there's two things with that I think that are important. I think one, God will hear you. That importunity that we talked about last week, when we become a poor man, when we fall on our knees and we are humble before God, this poor man, and I think the next word is a real key word with prayer, cried. You know, we need to cry unto God for help. You know, we live in a culture, and I mean a Christian culture, that is so friend-oriented. We think that we need friends, and we think that we need, and I'm not saying that friends aren't important, but even our young people today are so peer-dependent that whenever they go through a trial, whenever they go through anything in their life, they got to call up their friends, they got to talk to their friends, they got to email their friends, this is what I'm going through. We're supposed to cry out to God. And as Christians, we come to the Lord. And that's why we talked about, we're going to have a point about, we do need to pray together as a church, and we're going to talk about that this morning. But I do still believe that the secret in praying is praying in secret. And we get alone with God and we cry out to Him. By the way, I think that's very true when it comes time for temptation. I think when we are being tempted, that we need to cry out to God like the people of Israel did. And the Lord always sent them a deliverer. And God will deliver you when you cry out to Him. This poor man cried, and the Lord heard him. And what did He do? Saved him out of all his troubles. He didn't save him from troubles. He saved him out of all his troubles. You see, I think that's what gives us a great testimony. That's what gives us our witness to other people. Isn't that Christians don't have troubles, but that Christ delivers us and saves us out of our troubles. Now, we see verse 7 and then verse 8 is what I want to get you to. The angel of the Lord encampeth round about them that fear Him and delivereth them. The angel of the Lord camps around about you. But look, if you would, with me to verse number 8. Oh, taste and see that the Lord is good. Blessed is the man who trusteth in Him. Oh, taste and see that the Lord is good. The word taste there in the Hebrew is an interesting word. It has the idea of test. Put something in your mouth. Have you ever heard this phrase before? A taste test. Put it in your mouth and taste it. Test it. See if it's okay. A taste test. Well, that's exactly what you have here. Oh, test. Oh, taste and see that the Lord is good. My friend, you can never know how good God is until you go through a test. When you go through, oh, test, oh, taste and see that the Lord is good. By the way, this psalm doesn't end here. Look with me, if you would, at verse number 15. The eyes of the Lord are upon the righteous, and His ears are open unto their cry. Verse 17, the righteous cry, and the Lord heareth and delivereth them out of all their troubles. Verse 19, also one of my favorite verses in the whole Bible. I like Psalm 34. It's Psalm 34, 19. Many are the afflictions of the righteous, but the Lord delivereth him out of them all. Hey, the Bible says not that the righteous doesn't have affliction. The Bible says just the opposite. The Bible says many are the afflictions of the righteous. Here's the promise. The promise isn't that we don't have affliction. The promise is that He delivers us through the affliction. So we see a very important point. Now, let's go back to our story while Peter is in prison here. Back to Acts chapter 12. And in Acts chapter 12, verse 5, it says, Peter therefore was kept in prison. Prayer doesn't keep you from affliction, but delivers you through it. Let's look at our next point. Peter therefore was kept in prison, but prayer was made without ceasing of the church unto God for him. The second thing I want you to see about prayer today is this. The church ought to be praying together fervently, lifting up each other's needs. You know, as a church body, we do need to be praying for each other. Now, I do not want to conflict with what I said a few weeks ago. I do believe that the secret in praying is praying in secret. And I think we need to be alone with God. And in that prayer closet where nobody else knows, there will be requests that we give up to God and that we give to Him and that we seek Him alone. One of my goals in this series on prayer is that you will get alone with God and pray for our country. That you'll get alone with God and pray for those needs that are in your life. However, this does by no means negate what the Bible teaches, that we as a church ought to be a praying church together. Whether it's Sunday school or activities, wherever we are, we ought to, as a body of believers, pray together. And what an encouragement it is to other people. On Wednesday mornings at 6:30 till about 7:30, every Wednesday morning, we have what we call a men's prayer group. And all over the years, it's been such a blessing. One of the things that we do is we sign letters with people's names on those letters of all the men that prayed for that individual and that need for that day. It was lifted up in prayer, and I tell the men, and they're real faithful about it, do not sign that letter unless you prayed for that need. And then we take that letter and we send it to individuals. We have sent these letters to people all over the world. And over the last, oh, I don't know how many years we've been doing that, we have received scores of letters back. Dozens, I will tell you, even probably hundreds of emails and letters back to us indicating that when they received that letter and that all those, they didn't know those men, but they saw all those names of all those men on that letter that prayed for them, the encouragement and the strength that it gave. By the way, something else we do, we put down the date that we prayed for them, and it's been amazing over the years, the letters we've gotten back from people and says, that was the day of the surgery. That was the day that I was healed. That was the day this occurred. That was the day this finally broke through. That was the day. It is amazing over the years how we have received correspondence over and over again that when those men have prayed, it was that very day that the Lord did what exactly we were praying for. And what a blessing that has been. I think we need to remember in verse number 5 that they made prayer without ceasing. The church did, prayed for Peter. Friend, when we get together, we ought to pray for our missionaries. You have someone coming over to your house from the church or whatever, end your time with prayer time. Why not have a season of prayer when you get together? You have a church activity, a Sunday school activity, whether it's a children's program or whatever, we ought to end that and begin that with prayer together, that we're mentioning needs. We may not mention all of our needs, nor do I think we should mention all of our needs. But I think it's important that we have other brothers and sisters in Christ praying together like they did for Peter. That the Bible says that which is bound on earth will be bound in heaven. Wherever two or three are gathered together, and that which is bound on earth will be bound in heaven. We need to be praying together and be unified together in our prayers. That's another thing. As we come closer to the election this year, we as a church together need to be on our knees praying for our land and our country and these important elections as well. The third thing I want you to see. Number one, prayer doesn't keep you from affliction, but delivers you through it. Number two, the church ought to be praying together fervently, lifting up each other's needs. Number three, prayer ought to bring peace. Prayer ought to bring peace. Now, this is an important one for a lot of us in here. A lot of us are real worriers. We pray, but we take it back. We give it to God, but then we carry it all day long. You know, there's a great verse in 1 Peter chapter 5 and verse 7. I think you know it. Casting all your care upon Him, for He careth for you. You know what we need to do? And that word cast is a great word. You take it to God and you lay it one time on the Lord and you leave it there. You take it to God and you cast that care upon the Lord and you don't take it back and worry about it. The Bible says in Philippians chapter 4 and verse 6, be careful. be anxious for nothing. Don't you worry about anything. But the verse goes on, be careful for nothing, but in everything, by prayer and supplication, with thanksgiving. I was given this verse, I was discipling someone in the community here not too long ago, and I gave that verse to them, and they never saw that little part at the end, with thanksgiving. In other words, you're already thanking God for what he's going to do. That's how you know, by the way, that you've left it with him. Be careful for nothing, but in everything by prayer and supplication with thanksgiving, let your requests be made known unto God. And the peace of God that passes all understanding will keep your heart and mind through Christ Jesus our Lord. You see, what happens is we should be giving our prayer over to God and leaving it there. Would you look with me in Acts 12, 6 and 7? And when Herod would have brought him forth, the same night Peter was sleeping between two soldiers, bound with two chains. Now, I don't know about you, but unless, you know, I have to have certain conditions to sleep really well. One is it has to be dark. We're going to see a light's going to come in this room. Number two, there can't be any chains on me. I don't sleep good with chains on me, all right? Number three, I don't sleep too good with two soldiers beside me, and I sure don't sleep good on a prison floor. None of the conditions that has me sleep was present for Peter. But you know what? Peter was fast asleep. You know, it's interesting. The church is on their knees praying for Peter. Well, Peter's just, he's out snoring. By the way, let me show you how well this man was sleeping. I think Peter had the peace of God. I think Peter had given over his situation to the Lord. Tell me he didn't realize Stephen had been martyred and that he could be the next one. Tell me he didn't know about Herod. Let me ask you, friend, if you would have been in that prison that night, would you have been able to have gone to sleep? By the way, Peter wasn't just sleeping. I mean, this guy was in la-la land. Look with me if you would. And when Herod would have brought him forth, the same night Peter was sleeping between two soldiers, bound with two chains, and the keepers before the door kept the prison. And behold, the angel of the Lord came upon him, and a light shined in the prison. Well, I don't know about you, but if you're sleeping, a light turns on, man, I wake up like that. A light shined in the prison, and he, hey, would everyone, just so you're, I know you're all with me, what's the next word? And he what? Smote. You won't believe where that word's found. That is the same word that the Sanhedrin members smote and buffeted Jesus at the crucifixion. Same word that's used of the Roman soldiers when they, after they plucked his beard out and they smote him. This is a very strong word, and it means hit hard. I mean, this light shines in the prison. Angel shows up. Come on, Peter. I mean, Peter's out. Peter, let's go. I'm taking you out. The light's on. Come on, Peter. Peter. Hey, Peter. He has to smite him. I mean, he just flats out hits Peter before Peter wakes up. You know what? This is the kind of peace that we ought to have after we've prayed. You're struggling with something, you can't go to sleep, then you go into your other room, you get on your knees, and you get beside your bed or in another room, and you pray. Father, casting all my care upon you, for you careth for me. Be careful for nothing, but in everything, by prayer and supplication, with thanksgiving, let your requests be made known unto God. And the peace of God, which passes all understanding, shall keep my heart and mind. God, I just roll it on you. Father, this is not my worry. This is, I'm your child, I'm your servant, and I cast it upon you. He is sound asleep in prison. And he smote Peter on the side and raised him up, saying, arise up quickly. And his chains fell off from him, from his hands. I want you to see number four. Number one, prayer doesn't keep you from affliction, but it does deliver you through it. The church ought to be praying, number two, together fervently, lifting up each other's needs. Number three, prayer ought to bring peace. And number four, our prayers are rarely answered when or how we thought they should be. This is an imperative, important statement on prayer. Our prayers are rarely answered when or how we thought they should be. You gotta look at the rest of the story here really quickly. Acts chapter 12. Look over at verse number 12. So Peter's out. He's going through the streets now. He finally comes to himself of what's happened here. He thinks he's dreaming. And he's out in the streets and realizes, I'm free. I'm out of prison. So he goes over to Mary, the mother of John, the John Mark's house, verse number 12, and they're all praying over there. And when he had considered the thing, he came to the house of Mary, the mother of John, whose surname was Mark, where many were gathered together praying. And as Peter knocked on the door of the gate, a damsel came to hearken named Rhoda. Now I got to tell you, I cannot wait to get to heaven to meet Rhoda. I mean, she is just, I tell you already, I know, Rhoda was a blonde, okay? And no, I'm going to get in trouble for that one. But anyways, Rhoda is a special girl. Rhoda, well, let me just tell you this. The elevator doesn't go all the way to the top floor with Rhoda. Rhoda's just a few fries short of a happy meal. And Rhoda's really great. She's really good. I like Rhoda. She comes to the door. Here is Peter. Now, everybody is inside, and everybody's praying for Peter, okay? And somehow, in the course of this, Rhoda faintly hears the knocking. Oh, are you going to go get it? You know, they're all praying for Peter and everything. Well, I'll go get it. So Rhoda goes over to the door, and she says, who is it? Rhoda, is that you? It's Peter. No, it can't be. Peter, it can't be you because we're praying for you. We're praying that you get out of prison. Rhoda, it's Peter. It is me. God let me out of the prison. Oh, no, it can't be you. It can't be you, Peter, because we're praying that you get out of prison. Look at this, verse 14. And when she knew Peter's voice, she opened not the gate for gladness. So she's talking to Peter, and finally Peter says, Rhoda, it's me. It's Peter. It is you, isn't it? Yeah. Rhoda, open the door, Rhoda. Rhoda, just open, unlatch the door so I can give it. Peter, this is unbelievable. Peter, it's you. We're just praying inside for you, and here you are outside. Yeah, Rhoda, would you open the door? Rhoda, open the door so I can get in. Oh, I got to go tell everyone that it's you out here. And sure enough, that's exactly what happens. And when she knew Peter's voice, she opened not the gate for gladness, but ran in and told how Peter stood before the gate. It's like he's outside, you know? Verse 15, and they said unto her, thou art mad. Now, I believe there's close to truth to that statement, but not exactly in the same way that they meant it. And they said unto her, thou art mad. But she constantly affirmed that it was even so. Then said they, it is his angel. But Peter continued knocking the whole time he's out there. Guys, let me in. And when they had opened the door and saw him, they were astonished. Now, they shouldn't have been. They were praying. They said, can you believe it's Peter? Yeah, well, you were praying for Peter to get out, weren't you? There he was. Isn't that true with us? And friend, one thing about prayer you need to realize, prayer is very rarely answered when and how we think it should be. And we need to understand that when we come to the Lord, first of all, we ought to expect God to give us the prayer. It may not come exactly when we thought it was going to come, and it may not come exactly how we thought it should come, but they got what they prayed for. Very quickly, we're almost out of time. Would you look quickly at what we read for our scripture today for text, 2 Corinthians chapter 12? Because in 2 Corinthians 12, I think this all comes to a head here in Paul in the way that he prayed. In 2 Corinthians 12, in verse 7, it says this, and lest I should be exalted above measure, through the abundance of the revelations, there was given to me a thorn in the flesh, the messenger of Satan, to buffet me, lest I should be exalted above measure. All right? I got a thorn in the flesh. So what did I do? And I went to the Lord and asked the Lord to deliver me. Look at what happened. For this thing, I besought, I came alongside the Lord thrice, that it might depart from me. But what was his answer each time? And he said unto me, my grace is sufficient for thee,

0: Five. You have physical with infirmities. You have mental with reproaches. You have economic with necessities. You have social with persecutions. And you have emotional with distresses. For Christ's sake, for when I am weak, then am I strong. You know, God answers our prayers three ways: by His word, with His grace, and for His glory. God answers our prayers by His word, with His grace, and for His glory. And if you understand that, and that's exactly, look at verse 9. And He said by His word, my grace is sufficient for thee, with His grace, for my strength is made perfect in weakness, for His glory. Remember that. The next time you go to the Lord in prayer, He answers prayers by His word, with His grace, for His glory. I can remember times in my life that I needed an answer to prayer, and the Lord gave me a verse, and I would hold on to that verse. By His word, I found with His grace, and for His glory, He answered it. It wasn't exactly when I wanted it, and it wasn't exactly how I wanted it, but He did answer my prayer. And friend, I want to encourage you to remember and to get on your knees and pray. What a great story we have here of Peter in prison. He is going to deliver us through the affliction, not from it. So by His word, with His grace, and for His glory, let's go to that throne room in boldness, in the name of Christ, with importunity that we're going to continue to pray that God is going to answer our prayers.
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2: Let's open our Bibles tonight to the book of John. One of the preachers asked today what our favorite gospel was, and I raised my hand and said the Gospel of John is my favorite gospel, and it's my favorite book in the Bible. You know, John is an evangelistic book. John wrote the book of John as an evangelistic tool. Obviously, the Holy Spirit inspired him. In fact, the book of John has two really big purposes. Number one, it was written as an apologetic. What I mean by that, it was written to prove that Jesus really is the Son of God. He really was the Messiah to come. It proved that. That's why every miracle and every conversation that's included in the book of John has that aim. This is who Jesus is. He is the Son of God. He is the Messiah. So there's an apologetic purpose, but then there's also an evangelistic purpose. The book of John was written not just that, watch this, not just that we would know it, right, but that we would know Him. And so that we might believe on Him. And so John is just a powerful, powerful book in the Bible. As you read the book of John, you'll read about the ministry of Jesus. Almost all of the ministry of Jesus you'll read in John 1 through 11. Not every detail, but John 1 through 11 really covers the beginning of Jesus' ministry in John 1 all the way to the last week of Jesus' ministry in John chapter 11. Think about that. John chapter 12, we enter the last week of Jesus' ministry, and the second half of the book covers 1 week. In fact, John 13, 14, 15, 16, and 17 cover one night. Do you think that maybe God is zeroing in on something? Do you think that maybe God is really wanting us to focus on an event or focus on a time frame? I think so. I love to go to Israel, and I've been there many times. People often ask me, Kurt, what's the favorite place you go to in Israel? And it changes because I've gone to new sites, but I think if you were to ask me that question today, I would say the very favorite place I go to in Israel is Shiloh. Why? Well, Shiloh is just a special spot. When you go there, you're typically by yourself. Shiloh was the place where the Ark of the Covenant, think about this, where the Ark of the Covenant rested for 369 years. So if you were to look at the Old Testament from the book

0: The Exodus to the book of Malachi, that's about 1,000 years, about the 1400s BC to about the 400s BC, about 1,000 years. So from Exodus to Malachi, about 1,000 years. Understand this, that the Ark of the Covenant of God stood at Shiloh for roughly one third of that time, that God chose to place his presence on earth at that spot for 369 years. So imagine how I felt when I went and found the place where archaeologist Scott Stripling has identified as the place of the tabernacle. They've identified it. They've identified exactly where the Holy of Holies was. And I was there with just a small group of pastors just about a year ago. And we all gathered at that spot. And I got to thinking, this is the spot where God chose to place his presence for 369 years. We just knelt there and just sensed the very presence of God. Hey, listen, it was a holy, holy place. If I were to take that holy place and put it somewhere in the Bible, I would put it in the passage that we're reading tonight. If I were to say, where is the holy of holy places in the Bible? All of the Bible is holy. It's all holy ground. But if I were to say, what passage in the Bible really speaks to the Holy of Holies? I would say it's the passage we're about to read tonight. I want you to look at chapter 17 of the book of John. And I want you to keep your Bible wide open. It's Wednesday evening. We used to call Wednesday evenings prayer meeting. And I want to talk to you tonight about praying like Jesus. Praying like Jesus. John chapter 17, keep your Bible open, please, if you would. And I want you just to notice the first few verses of our text. John chapter 17 and verse number 1, where the Bible says, "These words spake Jesus, and lifted up his eyes to heaven and said, Father, the hour is come. Glorify thy Son, that thy Son also may glorify thee. As thou hast given him power over all flesh, that he should give eternal life to as many as thou hast given him. And this is life eternal, that they might know thee, the only true God, and Jesus Christ, whom thou hast sent." Watch verse 4. "I have glorified thee on the earth. I have finished the work which thou gavest me to do. And now, O Father, glorify thou me with thine own self, with the glory which I had with thee before the world was." Lord, I'm asking tonight for a special sense of your presence among us. I'm asking, Lord, tonight for your help in arresting the attention of every single person in this room. Lord, I pray that these words from your holy book would minister to our hearts in ways that we can't even imagine. I pray that your word would do a work tonight in our lives. May we sense the very words of Jesus. May we envision ourselves even at this very spot. Oh God, tonight, would you teach us the vital importance of prayer? Please, Father, tonight, bless this message, I pray, in Jesus' name. Amen. Jesus was in the upper room. That's in a place called Mount Zion. It's a higher part of the city of Jerusalem. You know this. Judas was in that room, and Jesus had actually washed Judas's feet. Judas had left that room that night to betray the Lord, and the other disciples didn't really even know why he left. They just figured he was going out to buy some more groceries. But Jesus finished talking to those other disciples in that room and finally said, "Guys, we've got to go." So picture them now late that night leaving that upper room, and picture them late that night walking through the narrow streets of Jerusalem. Picture them that night walking down, down, down toward a valley called the Valley of Kidron. Picture them coming around the southern part of Temple Mount, and now just in front of them is the slope of the Mount of Olives. Picture the Kidron Brook red with the blood of the sacrificed lambs of that day. Picture that. As Jesus now gets near that brook by the Kidron Valley, he's about to walk over, right over there, that's the Garden of Gethsemane, probably where they've been camping all week long, a place where Jesus no doubt frequently prayed. Picture it. In just a few short minutes, Jesus will be there, and he'll ask three of them to come on into that inner part, and he'll ask for them to pray with him, and Jesus will pray for at least 3 hours in that garden. And while we know a few of the words that he prayed during that prayer service, we know much more about the prayer in John 17. Now, John 17 did not take place in the Garden of Gethsemane. Because the Bible says in chapter 18 and verse 1 that when Jesus had spoken these words, he went forth with his disciples over the brook Kidron. And so Jesus prayed this prayer somewhere along the way. Perhaps when he got to the bottom of the temple and maybe saw the pinnacle where he was tempted of Satan, or maybe as he had a panoramic look of the city itself, but somewhere along that journey, somewhere there, Jesus, maybe in view of the Mount of Olives where he'll return one day and from which he ascended, and maybe somewhere along that way, Jesus stopped and prayed. And John recorded what he heard. Wow. Can you imagine hearing Jesus pray? I remember going to a prayer meeting years ago in Germany. Some missionaries to the German people had gathered together for a small little conference at which I was preaching. I arrived jet-lagged and weary, and I preached that first night, and I just couldn't wait to go back to the hotel room and get some sleep. At which point, the conference host said, "We're looking forward to having you tonight at our all-night prayer meeting." Oh, no. You kind of put on your spiritual face and said, "Oh, great." But I wasn't feeling, "Oh, great." I remember going in that little room at that prayer meeting that night in Germany. And it was a life-changing night. It was a life-changing night. As I heard these men on their knees, some of them on their faces, crying out to God for the souls of German people. And I thought, oh, to hear those men pray. Can you imagine hearing Jesus pray? Can you imagine being there that night and hearing the words that we just read, spoken words to the Father by the Son, the prayer of Jesus? Do you know that in John chapter 17, Jesus only prayed for four things? There were only four prayer requests on Jesus' list. And they're probably not the top four prayer requests on your list or mine. How do we pray like Jesus? What was the prayer of Jesus? Is there something we can learn from this prayer and take with us as we go back to our dorm room or go back to our home tonight, as we pray for our own kids, as we pray for our country that's just in a world of mess? I mean, how do we pray? More importantly, how do we pray like Jesus? I think all of our failures, our prayer failures. John R. Rice famously said that. We're to pray without ceasing. Men are always to pray and not to faint, and certainly we have not because we ask not. So let's learn tonight, what does it mean to pray like Jesus? I think first of all tonight, Jesus prayed for himself. Jesus prayed for himself. Look at that again at verse number one. Jesus prayed for himself. Watch first the posture of his prayer. "These words spake Jesus and lifted up his eyes to heaven and said, Father, the hour has come." Now, I know how you and I pray. Oh, we pray with heads bowed and eyes closed. And we pray at the dinner table. We pray at the bedside. And sometimes we even kneel and pray and bow our heads. And there's nothing wrong with a particular posture of prayer, but that's not the way that people prayed in the Bible, and certainly not the way that Jewish men prayed back in the first century. No, when Jesus prayed, he prayed this way. He prayed by looking up, not looking down. You prayed looking up. But not only did he look up, he lifted up. Men are always to pray, lifting up holy hands without wrath and doubting. He would look up, and then he would lift up, and then he would speak up. He didn't pray silently. It wasn't a silent prayer request. These are spoken words that others could hear. He looked up and he lifted up and he spoke up and he stood up in attention to Almighty God. And there it was, "Oh, Father." Where is that prayer? Where's the unabashed prayer of God's people? Do people ever stumble upon you praying? What's happened to us? What's happened to us as a 21st century church? where we're embarrassed to communicate with our own Heavenly Father. I wonder if in your dorm room now, you've been there for 6 months. I wonder if you ever stumble upon a roommate praying. I wonder there in your home, you ever stumble upon a mom praying or a child praying. Does anybody know that you communicate with your God? I see the posture of his prayer, but not only the posture, the petition of his prayer. Watch what Jesus says. Father, the hour's come. Watch what he says. Glorify thy son. Father, glorify me. Now, I'm not suggesting that in praying like Jesus that you should say, Father, glorify me, right? To glorify means to make a big deal about. Can you imagine? I think sometimes that is our implicit prayer. Lord, make a big deal about me. But here's what we can pray. We can pray this, Father, would you glorify Jesus in me? Lord, would you glorify Jesus in me? Understand what Jesus is saying. Now, Jesus is saying, the hour is come. What hour? The hour of sin's finality, the hour of the cross, the hour of sacrifice, the hour of drinking that cup of God's wrath. Jesus knew that, and the prayer was, oh, Father, glorify me. I am concerned about you receiving the glory in my life, whether my life or my death. It's the same prayer that Paul prayed. So now also that Christ might be magnified, might be made big in my life, whether my life or my death. Boy, you want to pray a prayer that God will be honored to answer? You want to pray a prayer that's right within the will of God? Pray this prayer. Oh God, be glorified in my life. Lord, do whatever it takes to use my life in whatever way to bring you honor and glory. I dare you to pray that prayer. Now, too often our prayers are all about our own comforts, all about our own needs. Oh God, help me to pass the test. Help me to get a date with that girl. Oh God, we pray all these prayers that accrue to our benefit. Where is the selflessness of prayer to say, oh God, use my life to bring honor and glory to Jesus Christ? It was the posture of his prayer. It was the petition of his prayer. The purpose of his prayer. That people would come to a saving knowledge of Jesus Christ. This is life eternal. This is the plan. This is the redemptive narrative, that they might know thee, the only true God, and Jesus Christ, whom thou hast sent. You want to pray a prayer like Jesus? Pray, oh God, would you work in my life and use my life and use my testimony and glorify yourself through me insofar that people would come to a saving knowledge of Jesus Christ by looking at me against the backdrop of my life and even maybe my suffering. They might see Jesus and might see their need for Jesus Christ to be their personal Savior. Well, what a prayer. Hey, yes, pray for yourself, but pray for yourself in ways you've never thought about praying for yourself. Not creature comforts, but oh God, would you use my life? We've got one chance. We've got one shot at this thing called life. That's it. We're here and then we're gone. Oh God, may my life count for eternity. Only what's done for Christ will last. Oh God, use my life. God, I want to be a champion for Jesus Christ. Glorify yourself in me. Jesus prayed for himself. But watch this, number two. Not only did Jesus pray for himself, I see that Jesus prayed for the ones that God gave him. Now understand that Jesus loves the world. Jesus loves everybody, and Jesus died for everybody. But Jesus was praying specifically in John 17 for those whom the Father had entrusted to him to train. And understand this, that in life, you can pray general prayers. And you can certainly pray that the world would come to Christ. And I suppose that wouldn't be a wrong prayer. But you know how God works. God works in a way where he gives you people in your life whom you can influence. I'm talking about moms tonight and dads tonight. Your greatest discipleship opportunity is your own children. That's your greatest discipleship opportunity. And insofar that God has given you leadership, maybe even in a college setting, and there are people that look to you for leadership and influence, are you praying for those people over whom God has given you some leadership or influence? And so how do we pray for those whom God has entrusted to us? Well, watch what Jesus does. Verse number 6. He says, I have manifested thy name unto the men which thou gavest me out of the world. Thine they were, watch this, and thou gavest them me. They've kept thy word. Now they have known that all things whatsoever thou hast given are of thee, for I have given unto them the words which thou gavest me. They have received them, And have known surely that I came out from thee, and they have believed that thou didst send me. I pray for them. Watch this. I pray not for the world. It's not that Jesus didn't love the world. He certainly did. But I pray for them. I pray for them which thou hast given me. For they are thine. All mine are thine. Thine are mine. I am glorified in them. Say, Kurt, why should we pray for the people that God has given us? You're a dad tonight. Kurt, why should I be praying for my kids in this way? Well, Jesus tells us why we should pray. Jesus tells me why we should pray for others. Why every husband ought to faithfully pray for his wife. Why every dorm supervisor ought to pray for those under his care. Why all of us ought to pray. How all of us ought to pray for others. Why? Why? Watch what Jesus said. I think, first of all, pray for them because they are my responsibility. Did you see what he said? Thou gavest them me. Insofar that God has given you influence, he's given you stewardship opportunity. And the best way for you to serve the people whom God has given you is to pray for them. God forbid that we should sin and ceasing to pray for the people whom God has given to us. How is it that we can be married and breathe not a word of prayer for our spouse? How is it that we can be parents and breathe not words of prayer for our children? How is it? And so why does he pray? He prays because they are his responsibility. He prays because they are his investment. I have given them thy words. I pray for them because I invest in them. I've given them the word of God. I've taught them. I've trained them. I've nurtured them. I've discipled them. And I'm looking at Sunday school teachers, and I'm looking at faithful moms and dads, and I'm looking at Bible class teachers. And that's wonderful. Yes, give them the word of God, but giving them the word of God without praying that that word will find fertile soil in their hearts is fruitless. It goes together. Yes, give, and yes, teach, but pray and pray. Simon hath desire to have you that he may sift you as wheat, but I've prayed for thee, Peter. I'm praying for you. Why pray? Because they are our responsibility. They are our investment. They're our stewardship. They don't belong to me. They belong to him. They are thine. They are my extension. I'm no more in this world, but these, they're in the world. I'm praying for my kids. I've got 8 grandkids. The oldest will be 10. I'm 58. My dad died when he was 56. My grandpa died younger than I am right now. I hope I live a long life, but I don't know. But I'll tell you one thing, if I live a normal life and my grandkids live a normal life, they're going to be here a lot longer than I'm going to be here. They're my extension. I'm praying for them. They're like arrows in the hands of a mighty man. They're going to go to places I cannot go. They're going to go to a time frame that I cannot go. Oh, God, keep them. Oh, God, protect them. Oh, God, use them. Where is the old God? Where's the old God for our family? Where's the old God for our life? Where is it? Why? Why Jesus prayed for them? Notice what he prays. I want you to help me with this. Verse number 11. Help me with this. I want to read a few verses and I want you to help me. What are the reiterated words? I'm going to give you a clue. One of them is a noun and one of them is a verb. You tell me what are the reiterated words in the following verses, okay? Ready? Look at verse number 11. And now, I am no more in the world, but these are in the world. I'm come to thee. Holy Father, keep through thine own name those that thou hast given me, that they may be one as we are. While I was with them in the world, I kept them in thy name. Those that thou gavest me, I've kept. None of them is lost, but the son of perdition, that the scripture might be fulfilled. And now come I to thee, and these things I speak in the world, that they might have joy fulfilled in themselves. I've given them thy word. The world hath hated them. They're not of the world, even as I'm not of the world. I pray not that thou shouldest take them out of the world, but thou shouldest keep them from the evil. They are not of the world, even as I am not of the world. What's one of the words? Talk to me. World. Thank you. That's the noun. Okay, the verb's a little bit tougher. It's only there 5 times. What's that? Keep or kept, protect. So here's the world. Here's the big bad world, the arrangement of things. This culture, this world system that's trying to tear my disciples away, to tear my people away. I know where they are. They're in a dangerous place. Oh, God, protect them. Oh, God, protect them. Oh, God, keep them. That's the prayer of Jesus. So what does he pray? He prays that God would protect them from worldly influences. There's three attitudes we can have toward the world. Here they are. Ready? Number one, we can imitate the world. We can say, no holiness, no influence. Many Christians choose that route, the route of go along. No influence, no difference, no holiness, no influence. That's imitation. That's not an option. That's not an option. But the second option is isolation. You can choose to isolate. You can say, you know what? I want to retain holiness. I want to live right, and I don't want to spend any time with the world. And high holiness, no influence. We're going to build little islands, build little bunkers, and we just won't interact with the world. By the way, that can be a danger sometimes in a Christian institution. That can be a danger sometimes in a big church, that we can find all of our relationships and we can find all of our personal relationships just with other believers and never touch and never be salt, never be light, and just be isolationists. And I don't think that's an option either. But there's a third way, and this is the implicit way that Jesus was praying in John chapter 17, and that is we can be insulated from the world, which means that we're in the world, but we're not of the world. We're like that deep sea diver. We're down in this environment, but we have a lifeline to the world above that equalizes the pressure. That's what God wants. He wants us holy, but in the world. He wants us holy, but in the world. And so, oh God, oh Father, keep them, protect them in the world to make a difference as salt and light. So pray that God would protect them from worldly influences. And then number two, pray that God would sanctify them. Look at verse number 17. Pray that God would keep them. Do you have people that call you leader? You have somebody that calls you mom? Is there somebody that looks at you and calls you dad? Then pray. They're your responsibility. They're your investment. They belong to God. They don't belong to you. They are your extension in this world. Pray, oh God, protect them. Oh God, when they go to school today. Oh God, when they go to the workplace. Oh God, when they go and leave home at age 18. Oh God, protect them. But not only, oh God, protect them. Look at verse number 17. Sanctify them. Set them apart. Sanctify them. How? Through thy truth. Well, what is God's truth? Thy word is truth. As thou hast sent me into the world, even so have I also sent them into the world. And for their sakes, I sanctify myself. In other words, I set myself apart. In other words, that's why I'm going to heaven. I'm sanctifying myself that they also might be sanctified through the truth. In other words, Jesus is a play on words. The reason I'm leaving is so that I can send the Spirit so that they separately, no matter where they can go, will have the sanctity of my Spirit in their life. What's Jesus saying? Jesus is saying, oh God, set them apart through two means. Number one, through the Word of God and through the Spirit of God. Through the Word of God and through the Spirit of God. That's your only hope in this world that wants to conform you to its image. That's your only hope, that you would have a real relationship with the Word of God, not just a rote academic relationship, not just I got 100 on the Bible test relationship with the Word of God, not just I memorized 100 verses relationship with the Word of God, but that you have a living, abiding relationship with God's Word, and you would know what it means to sense God's presence in your life and know the Holy Spirit of God and yield to Him and allow Him to fill you with His influence in your life, to be controlled by Him. And Jesus said, I'm praying for that. I wonder if that's our prayer. Oh God, use my kids. Oh God, bless these college kids that you've given us for just this season. Oh God, as they leave this place, as they go back to their respective states and even around the world, oh God, use them, keep them, sanctify them. Oh God, may they always be a stalwart influence for Jesus Christ in this world. Oh God, where is that? We're just mediocre, lukewarm, lackluster, go through the motions, treadmill Christians. Where's that kind of prayer? Jesus prayed for himself, God, just use my life in whatever way you see fit to bring glory to you, that souls might come to Jesus Christ. He prays for his own that God gave him. Oh God, protect them. Oh God, sanctify them. Oh God, do that work in their life. He prayed, why? Because they were in the world. He prayed, what? Oh God, keep and sanctify them. He prayed when? Ahead of their failure. He prayed ahead of their failure. They've not failed yet. They're following. They're on their way with him. They're going to the place of prayer. They've sat in the room hearing the teaching all like night long. But what does Jesus know? Jesus knows failure's just around the corner. He knows that they're going to have a time of huge failure that same night, and he prays ahead of that. Listen, don't wait until your kids fail. Don't wait until your friend fail. Get ahead of it. Jesus already told Simon, Simon, I'm praying for you. I'm praying for you. Wouldn't it be wonderful you could see God work in the lives of other people through no other means but answered prayer? We manipulate and we influence and we use our personalities. God does his best work in the inner places in answer to prayer. Are we those people? Are we those people? So what do I see? I see Jesus prayed for himself. I see Jesus prayed for those whom God had given him. But watch this lastly tonight. Jesus prayed for you. Did you hear me? In John 17, whether you realize it or not, 2,000 years before you were born, Jesus prayed for you. What did Jesus pray for you? What did Jesus pray that you would be? What attitude did Jesus pray you would have? What spirit did Jesus pray Campus Church would embody? What was it? We're going to find out. Look at it, verse number 22. Jesus prayed for you. The Bible says in verse number 20. I wish I could see. There we go. Neither pray I, watch this. Neither pray I for these alone. I'm not just praying for the ones that, Father, you've given me, but for them, watch this, but for them also which shall believe. That's future. Them also which shall believe on me through their word. You know what the apostles' word is? This. This is the apostles' word. This is the Holy Spirit gave them and brought to remembrance all those things that Jesus taught them. And then those apostles or a close associate of those apostles inscripturated those words through the Holy Spirit of God. And you have this revelation, the final and finished revelation called the word of God. And we're saved as we put our faith and trust in Jesus, who's taught to us by this word. And when Jesus said, I'm praying for those that shall believe through their word, he's very specifically talking about all the people that have been saved in this New Testament era, including you, if you've been saved. And so what was it that Jesus was praying for you? Well, look at verse number 21. That, so that's a word of purpose, that they all may be one. Jesus was praying that his followers, his believers, would have a spirit of unity in certain things. That's not to say that we all have to look the same or act the same or we all have to have the same preferences. That's not what they're saying. But there are certain things that ought to be common and unifying to every single Jesus believer. And certainly there ought to be things that are common and unifying to every single person in this room that names the name of Jesus Christ. And so what are those things about unity for which Jesus is praying? Well, look at it. Verse number 20 and 21, that they all may be one as thou, Father, art in me and I in thee, that they also may be one in us, that the world may believe that thou hast sent me. In other words, I'm praying that they would have a unified faith. There's only one way to God, by the way, and that way is Jesus Christ, who is the way, the truth, and the life. And the only way unto the Father is by Jesus alone. And he's praying that there would be a unity in our faith. And I would even say this at a Bible college. I would say this at a large campus church like you have, that even in a room like this, there are those that do not know Jesus Christ as their personal Savior. And what Jesus was praying is that you would understand that life eternal is Jesus Christ. And you would understand that the way of salvation is Jesus Christ, and that you would enter the unity of the faith by receiving Jesus Christ tonight. Jesus prayed for that. But not only a unified faith, look at verse number 21, and the glory which thou gavest me, I've given them, that they may be one even as we are, I in them, thou in me, that they may be made perfect in one, and that the world may know that thou hast sent me and hast loved them as thou hast loved me. A unified faith, a unified message. Watch this, a unified testimony. Your testimony is Jesus got a hold of your life. Your testimony is Jesus saved you. Your testimony is Jesus found you when you were lost and undone. That's a unified testimony. And then the Bible says in verse number 24, Father, I will that they also whom thou hast given me be with me where I am.
1: Think about what Jesus just prayed there. Father, I will that they also whom thou hast given me be with me where I am.
0: You know what Jesus is praying? Jesus is praying for you to be able to come home and see him. Think about that. Jesus, on the night he died, by that next morning, he's going to be on the cross. He looked to his heavenly Father and said, Father, I'm praying for the people who will believe that one day they will be with me and the Father in heaven. How wonderful. A unified faith, a unified message, a unified testimony, a unified destination. And now look at verse 25. O righteous Father, the world hath not known thee, but I have known thee, and these have known that thou hast sent me. I've declared unto them thy name, and will declare it, that the love wherewith thou hast loved me may be in them, and I in them. You're the greatest testimony the city of Pensacola, Florida can see. Is a campus church that is in love with campus church. To see people at this church that love and serve each other. To see college students that have come from all around the world come to a place and say, you know what? We can get along because there's a man named Jesus, the God-man, who died upon a cross, and we have all separately believed on him, and therefore there's unity. We have a unified faith and message. We're going to live in the same place forever and forever and forever. He loved and died for us, and he prayed for us all those many years ago. And Jesus' one big desire that he enunciated in prayer on the very night before he died was that we would find a way to get along for Jesus' sake and win a world for Jesus Christ. I wonder tonight, are there petty things that you just need to take to God? Say, God, I'm sorry for my selfish, petty, divisive spirit. Oh, God, tonight, I'm sorry for my absence of prayer. And Lord, these people that you've put in my life that I've not breathed a word of prayer and gone days without end without taking them before the throne of God, oh, God, tonight, would you help me to pray like Jesus?
2: 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Up next, a sermon from the former pastor of Campus Church, Dr. Joel Mullenix.
3: Psalm 33 in your Bibles. Psalm 33. In the 33rd Psalm and verse 12, we read these beautiful and wonderful words. Blessed is the nation whose God is the Lord, and the people whom he hath chosen for his own inheritance. I suppose there are no more beautiful words in all the Bible when you're thinking about your nation. Now, as you look at Psalm 33, you understand that God is speaking in particular by way of interpretation of the nation Israel. Those are the Old Testament people whom he had chosen for his inheritance. But you have your Bibles open before you, and I'd like you to watch with me as I read the next three verses, because this passage of Scripture applies to all nations by way of application. Verse 12 again, blessed is the nation whose God is the Lord, and the people whom he hath chosen for his own inheritance. The Lord looketh from heaven, he beholdeth all the sons of men. You might want to circle that word all in your Bible. Verse 14, from the place of his habitation, he looketh upon all the inhabitants of the earth. He fashioneth their hearts alike. And so as we look at this beautiful psalm tonight and read those precious words, blessed is the nation whose God is Lord. You understand that that applies to all nations. Any nation of any time in human history whose God has been the Lord, blessed has been that nation. My dear friend, that certainly has spoken of the United States of America. This great nation was reared by men and women who knew God personally, who were born again through the blood of the Lord Jesus Christ, who prayed to God on a daily and personal basis, who sought His guidance in their lives, and who sought His guidance in the founding of what became this great nation. And this nation, the United States of America, became a great nation for one reason, because God has been our Lord. Now, there are those today who would tell you, who would tell us, wrongly so, that America is not a Christian nation. I beg to differ with you on that. The United States of America was founded, established by men and women who knew God personally. And even those who may not have had a personal relationship with Jesus Christ, and they were in a minority in the early days, not the majority, but even those who may not have known Him recognized Him, acknowledged Him, believed that He was there, and that they must have His blessing in order for this nation to survive and prosper. And oh, how God blessed this nation. You think back on the early days of this country, there wasn't a prayer of a chance for this young nation to survive. But survive it has. God has used this country to be a means of carrying the gospel to the four winds of the earth. God has used this nation to be a blessing to many other nations. That continues even today, even in the darkness of the hour. When we think of the economic crises of the day in which we live, the eyes of all the world are focused toward the United States, because even though there are great movements in the direction of a one-world economy, still what happens in the United States of America affects the rest of the world. And so even in this day of growing darkness, the influence of the United States of America is still great. And the Scripture says, "Blessed is the nation whose God is the Lord." I want you to look with me at three things tonight, and we'll base them upon the words of this psalm, so you'll want to keep your Bibles open. But first of all, I'd like for you to think about the past of the United States of America in what I am calling the past explained. Look at your Bibles again at verses 16 and 17. The Scripture makes this declaration, "There is no king saved by the multitude of an host." That's speaking of armies, of military. "There is no king saved by the multitude of an host. A mighty man is not delivered by much strength. A horse is a vain thing for safety, neither shall he deliver any by his great strength." May I bring that forward into the 21st century for you? Here in the 21st century, we would understand that to be saying, there is no leader of any great nation which is saved by having the world's greatest military might. Man is not delivered by much strength. Verse 17, we would put it this way in the 21st century, great military aircraft and predator drones and tanks and all of this equipment, that's a vain thing for safety. Neither shall that kind of military equipment deliver any by its great strength. Now, the Bible is not teaching here that a nation should not prepare for its own safety. Certainly, a nation should. And there is need for a great and efficient military and proper military armaments for the sake of protection in this world. But the Bible is teaching here that safety comes from another quarter. You can have all the great military strength and still go down in defeat. I think of an event in human history several hundred years ago now, when the greatest military fleet on the seas of this planet, the Spanish Armada, was becoming a great threat, and suddenly God, who gathers the wind in his fists, unleashed those winds, and that great military fleet went down into the depths of the sea. My dear friend, safety is not in our armaments which we have. Safety is in Almighty God himself. Look, if you would please, at verse 18. Behold, the eye of the Lord is upon them that fear him, upon them that hope in his mercy, to deliver their soul from death and to keep them alive in famine. Our soul waiteth for the Lord. He is our help and our shield. For our heart shall rejoice in him because we have trusted in his holy name. And so as we look at the past of the United States of America, let me tell you that the past is explained by the hand of God, by the mercy of God and his might as he has protected this nation. For those who would claim that America is not a Christian nation and who are so either mistaken or dreadfully dishonest, let me remind you of our first great president of the United States of America, a man by the name of George Washington, for those of you who are our international students. George Washington was a man who was born again. Someday you will have the privilege of meeting George Washington in heaven, and I say that based upon his own personal testimony. George Washington was the general who led our troops there in the Revolutionary War. He was a praying general. That is so certain about him, is such an established point of his personal history, that down through the years since the life of George Washington, over and over, artists have painted him kneeling in prayer more than they have painted him any other way. George Washington was known as a man of prayer. Let me read to you just a few words from one of his prayers, which he penned with his own hand in his prayer journal, and I'm just taking a few lines out of it to illustrate the point that George Washington was a godly man who trusted in the Lord. In this particular prayer, he said, "Direct my thoughts, words, and work. Wash away my sins in the immaculate blood of the Lamb, and purge my heart by thy Holy Spirit. Daily frame me more and more into the likeness of thy Son, Jesus Christ, that living in thy fear and dying in thy favor, I may, in thy appointed time, attain unto the resurrection of the just, unto eternal life." My dear friend, that great general who led our troops through those difficult times there at Valley Forge and other places in that War of Independence, that dear general was a man who walked with God and who knew God and who knew that safety was not in the strength of horses or the strength of men. Safety was from God as he looked upon us with his mercy. And so George Washington, representative of the men and women of his day, looked to God for deliverance and for prosperity. And oh, how God answered their prayer. And this little baby nation was born with its founding documents rooted in acknowledgement of our Creator and our God. Oh yes, America is a Christian nation because America was birthed by God using God-fearing believers to give this nation to the world. Now, some declare today that, well, we're not all Christians today. I know that. But our history is a Christian history. Our founding documents are Christian documents. That's why they have been so great. Let me make it very clear to you. They are not Muslim documents. They are not pagan documents. They are not secular documents. They are Christian documents written as God led men who were trusting in him to put them together for our sake in the years to come. And so as we look at our past, the past is explained by recognition of the fact that God has declared, "Blessed is the nation whose God is the Lord Jehovah." We should move that a little forward toward the future, though, should we not? And as I pondered this point, that America is a Christian nation, I came across another prayer by another president much later. The date was June the 6th, 1944, the day after the Normandy invasion had begun. The president was President Franklin D. Roosevelt. Now, I do not sit in judgment on a man's soul, and I do not know whether President Roosevelt was born again or not. His life does not give testimony to that fact. And President Franklin D. Roosevelt was one of the great progressive presidents of our history. And he stood for a lot of things that you and I do not stand for today. But President Roosevelt in his day dared not fail to recognize God, because he understood, whether it was enthusiastically or regretfully, he understood that this nation was a Christian nation which had been established with the blessing of God and which would have to have the blessing of God to continue. And so on June the 6th, 1944, this progressive president, Franklin D. Roosevelt, led the nation of the United States of America in public prayer. And he prayed this, and I have chosen just a few lines from his prayer in which he was leading the whole nation. And he prayed, "Help us, Almighty God, to rededicate ourselves in renewed faith in Thee in this great hour of great sacrifice. Thy will be done, Almighty God." And so even in more recent days, as this nation had begun to wander away from God, it was still a Christian nation. And even a progressive president dared not claim that this was not a Christian nation. And in the hour of need, he led this nation in prayer to Almighty God, recognizing that if we were to have any safety, that safety would have to be in the mercy of God. But that brings me to my second point tonight, and that is this present jeopardy in which we stand. We now have a president of the United States of America who declares to the world that this is not a Christian nation. And he is so mistaken, and it is so frightening to see a man so boldly turning his face against God. Would you look back in your Bibles, please, at Psalm 33. Look at verse 12, the first part of the verse. "Blessed is the nation whose God is the Lord." Verse 13, "The Lord looketh from heaven. He beholdeth all the sons of men. From the place of his habitation, he looketh upon all the inhabitants of the earth." Verse 15, the last part of the verse, "He considereth all their works." And so, my dear friend, we live in a day in which our people, reflecting the condition of their hearts, choose leaders who blaspheme God and who deny the existence of God in our history and in our nation today. And the most sad thing about that is that as we recognize we have so many leaders like that, we have to recognize that that is a reflection of where we are as a nation. I think that first broke into my consciousness in a powerful way when President Clinton was the president of this country and engaged in such public immorality that it was a shame and an embarrassment. And day after day, I would go home and listen to the news as they read the polls telling what America thought of such shameful, disgraceful behavior by a president of the United States. And day after day, as I anticipated the polls would show his favorable ratings dropping, they did not drop. Day after day after day, as that shameful news came out, repeated over and over, week after week, month after month on the news, Americans were not disturbed by that. All those who were his political enemies tried to make much of it, but his poll ratings remained high. And the reason that struck my heart so greatly was the realization that the president at this shameful moment was simply a reflection of what we are. And may I say to you today, carefully and not negatively and not with any discouragement, may I say to you today that those who occupy the places of power in this land and make such declarations denying our God, and who engage in such practices as to circumvent these great documents that our founding fathers gave to us under God, leaders in our land under whose leadership justice lies fallen in the streets, as I recognize that, I recognize that they are our leaders because they reflect to a certain extent our nation, and because God has given us the leadership which we deserve. And so, ladies and gentlemen, in this present hour, we stand in jeopardy. And we stand in jeopardy because the scripture says, "Blessed is the nation whose God is the Lord." And the opposite of that would be true. When a nation abandons the Lord, Jehovah, as their God, that nation stands in jeopardy. Tuesday of this week is Election Day. Tuesday of this week is perhaps, only time will tell, perhaps one of the most important days of your life and mine as citizens of this great country. We really don't stand at a crossroads. We have already passed that crossroad and have taken the wrong turn. But on Tuesday of this week, we have the opportunity to let our voice be heard as citizens of this land, citizens whose God is the Lord. We have a chance to let our voice be heard in an attempt to turn this nation back toward righteousness and toward God. And so it's a most important day on our calendar this week. Tuesday very well may be the most important election we have ever held in the history of the United States of America. I would say this, if it's not the most important, there has never been one more important than this election on Tuesday. I can't imagine that there would be any believer in the Lord Jesus Christ under the sound of my voice who is a citizen of the United States of America and has the privilege of voting. I cannot imagine that there would be any believer in the Lord Jesus Christ who would not vote Tuesday. I've made up my mind to vote no matter what, unless I'm dead, or unless, okay, I won't make any jokes about that one. Well, I guess I will. If I were of a certain party, I guess I'd vote anyway, even if I were dead. Back to all seriousness about this. How could it possibly be that any man or woman who believes this book, who believes in your heart that there is a God and his name is the Lord Jesus Christ, I cannot imagine how any man or woman would not go and cast his vote for turning back to the God of this book, the God of our nation, The God who blessed us in our founding and in our history. It was mentioned earlier in the service that voter guides are available at the close of this service in the atrium. Let me tell you that we have not produced those voter guides. We do not tell you whom to vote for. Those voter guides were made available to us as well as to people all across the state of Florida by an organization. And those guides do not endorse candidates. They simply pose questions to candidates and record their answers. So you

heart tonight, there is in mine. I'm so appreciative of the song which Mina Oglesby sang just before the message, because our God is in control. And there is a big picture here, bigger even than the United States of America. Satan has been at war with God since the creation of the world. There he was, found in the Garden of Eden, in his hatred for God, fostered out of his attempts to dethrone the God of heaven. Satan began to attack God's handiwork, and he has continued to do so down through history. And you know that I believe with all my heart, as I study the Word of God, that someday soon the Lord Jesus Christ is returning for his saints in the rapture. And there will be a dreadful period of God's judgment on this world in the 7 years that follow that time, known as the tribulation. And then Jesus will be coming back to this earth personally to live and reign and rule on this earth for 1,000 years. And so the future is bright, and we know the future, but we live in some dark days, and I don't know how the immediate will turn out for us in this land, but I know that God knows, and I know that this is a part of God's plan of bringing this world to its knees before a holy and righteous and just God. And so I am not discouraged tonight, and I hope that you're not discouraged. And so let me for just a moment point you toward the future, our hope in the future. You have your Bibles open before you to Psalm 33. Look at these words, if you would please, in verse 18 again. Behold, the eye of the Lord is upon them that fear him. Now, my dear friend, I think that's you and I. I believe in this congregation tonight, we have hundreds of men and women who fear the Lord, who know God. And verse 18 says, the eye of the Lord is upon them that fear him, upon them that hope in his mercy. Oh, the Bible says a great deal about the mercy of God. His mercy is deeper than the deepest sea. It's higher than the highest heaven. It is from everlasting to everlasting. And so for those who hope in God's mercy, there is hope for the future. Verse 19, to deliver their soul from death and to keep them alive in famine. Our soul waiteth for the Lord. He is our help and our shield. Look down to verse 22. Let thy mercy, O Lord, be upon us according as we hope in thee. We mentioned to you earlier that there are 2 prayer locations available here on campus. Tomorrow for our campus church family, our faculty staff, and those from the town, we've opened up the Rawson Chapel for you, and you may stop there to pray. Tomorrow and Tuesday, the Rawson area will be busy with voting on Tuesday, but tomorrow and Tuesday, our college students, if you wish, can stop by the multimedia auditorium there by the information desk at the administration building, step inside for a few moments to pray. You do not have to go to the Rawson Chapel or to the multimedia auditorium to pray. I hope you have been praying already. My dear friend, college students, faculty staff, our dear townsfolk, you and I need to pray tonight about Tuesday. You and I need to pray first thing tomorrow morning about Tuesday. We need to be in prayer all day long as we go about the events of our lives. We need to be in a spirit of prayer about Tuesday. Tuesday during the election day, you and I need to pray. If you'd like to stop by one of those places, wonderful, but wherever you are, pray. Why? Because our hope is in the mercy of God. Verse 22 says, let thy mercy, O Lord, be upon us according as we hope in thee. That's a prayer.
God be merciful to us. Let thy mercy, O

0: Lord be upon us. May I remind you once again that there is an event recorded for us in the book of Genesis. There were several cities, two in particular, which were so steeped in darkness, spiritually and morally, that God, who looks down upon heaven, upon the affairs of men, said to himself, the time has come when those cities must be destroyed. Two of them were Sodom and Gomorrah. But Abraham had some interests there because he had a dear family member, a nephew, who lived there with his family. And Abraham prayed to God as the Lord visited him there with the angels. He asked the Lord, would you not spare them if there were so many righteous in the city? Do you remember our message on prayer this morning? God wanted to answer his prayer. And God said, yes, he would spare them. But Abraham, knowing the wickedness of that day, the darkness of the hour, was concerned that there might not be that many righteous people there, and so he kept lowering the number. And God kept agreeing that he would be merciful for the sake of his people who were there. Now, the sad part of the story is that as the angels went there, they did not find even that minimum number of people. But God was willing to spare them. God wanted to place his mercy upon them. I'm reminded of the account in the book of Jonah of that great metropolis, a huge city of the ancient days by the name of Nineveh. And all that culture had sunk into deep sin. And the day had come when God was going to have to destroy Nineveh for their wickedness. But you know what God did? He raised up a prophet, a preacher by the name of Jonah, and he sent Jonah to Nineveh. And the people of Nineveh heard, and they repented, and God spared them. He is a God of mercy. My dear friend, we need to pray for God's mercy upon America. There are still men and women in this land who fear God, who love him, who serve him, who, as best they can in the strength of God, walk uprightly before him. I believe many are here. And so you and I need to pray for the mercy of God. America is not beyond the reach of revival. God sent revival to Nineveh. It is entirely possible with God, with whom nothing is impossible, to have revival come to America. You and I need to pray for the mercy of God. And so as we approach this day, which is so important, I want to remind you that this nation, which looks so dark now, spiritually and morally, is a nation which was founded by men and women who loved God and walked with him, and was founded and grew and prospered with the blessing of God. And this nation stands in jeopardy today. Deep, dire, serious jeopardy. We are looking the hand of God in his judgment directly with our eyes. But I would remind you that there is hope for the future, and the hope is in God and his mercy. And so I want to challenge you tonight. You need to vote. Don't have to answer for God's judgment on this nation because you didn't do your part. And secondly, pray. Don't have to answer for the judgment on this nation because you, as a child of God, failed to pray. God answers prayer. Ask, and it shall be given you. Seek, and ye shall find. Knock, and it shall be opened unto you.
1: 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And now, a sermon from a past chapel at Pensacola Christian College.
2: You'll take your Bibles and turn with me to the book of Genesis, chapter 43. The book of Genesis 43. By all outward appearances, Jacob was a failure at this point. If you were to look into Jacob's life and you were to see what was going on in Genesis 43, he had everything that could possibly go right for him early in his life set up for him. He was the son of Isaac. He was the grandson of Abraham. He was the one that would carry on the torch of God's promise that God would give a land and a seed and a nation. And he was the one who would also carry on the promise that through the line of Abraham, the Messiah would come. But as we come to Jacob's later years, his grandfather had moved into the land of promise, just as God had promised him, and sojourned there his entire life, owning only a grave plot for his wife. Isaac then comes along, and the family begins to grow, and he lives there in the land. Jacob comes, and by comparison, Jacob's family is huge. With all of the sons, and by the way, wives, but with all the sons that he had and all the substance that he had, Jacob started out coming back from Laban with great wealth. And we have that mentioned for us in Scripture as he meets Esau. But now we come to Genesis 43, and we're given in verse 1 just a small glimpse of the circumstances in Jacob's life. And the famine was sore in the land. Now, up to this point in Jacob's life, as he comes back and is living in the land with his wives and his children, some events have occurred that kind of spiral from Genesis 35 down here to Genesis 43. In Genesis 35, we have the death of Jacob's father, Isaac. Now, Jacob's last viewing and talking with his father did not go well early on, as he deceived his father and tricked his brother into the birthright. But in Genesis 35, his father dies. We have one of the few times where Jacob and Esau are seen back together as they are gathered together at their father's funeral. Jacob then leaves and Esau goes his way, and we know that things have not gone well with Jacob and Esau. When Jacob came and met Esau with his family, with Jacob's family coming fresh from Laban, we have Esau welcoming Jacob with open arms. And Esau continues to tell Jacob, come back with me, bring your wives and your children. You've got great substance. The Lord has dealt so bountifully with you. Why don't you come back with me? And so Jacob says, that's fine. It'll be a little bit, but we'll get there. And then when Esau leaves, Jacob goes the other direction. Jacob and Esau did not have a good relationship. And that really bears itself out when Moses in the book of Exodus and the children of Israel leave Egypt and they go to the descendants of Esau and ask for safe passage. And that bitterness and that strife is found there when the Edomites, the descendants of Esau, come out against the Israelites and will not let them go through the land. So Jacob didn't have a real strong relationship with his father. He didn't have a strong relationship with his brother. But his father dies, and he and his brothers seem completely separated from each other for the remainder of their lives. But there's another significant event that happens in Genesis 35, and that's the death of his favorite wife. Rachel dies. Then in Genesis 37, we have that event that is an enormous event in the life of Jacob, when Jacob's favorite son dies. In Genesis 37, verse 33, and I'm saying this from the perspective of Jacob, by the way, Jacob says, and you'll know the context for those that have any understanding of Joseph's life, Jacob says, it is my son's coat. These brothers had tricked and deceived their father into thinking that Joseph was dead. They kill an animal and put the animal's blood on Joseph's coat as if to make it look like it was Joseph's blood. And they had such envy against Joseph because Joseph was certainly the favorite of Jacob, their father. And so they plotted to trick their father and to sell Joseph into slavery, never to be seen again by the family. That was their hope. And as they bring back this blood-soaked coat to their father, the coat that their father had given to his favorite son, Joseph, he identifies that indeed the victim of this heinous animal death was Joseph. It's my son's coat. An evil beast hath devoured him, Jacob says. And then Jacob says this next, Joseph is without doubt rent in pieces. His father dies. The separation with his brother continues, Esau. Jacob's favorite wife dies, Rachel. And without a doubt, his favorite son, Joseph, had been rent in pieces by some evil beast. Upon saying that, Jacob rents his own clothes and puts sackcloth upon his loins, and he mourns for his son many days, and all his sons and all his daughters rose up to comfort him. Yes, the same sons that have deceived him into thinking that Joseph is dead are the same sons that now seek to comfort him in their lie. But he refused to be comforted and said, "For I will go down to the grave unto my son mourning." Thus his father wept for him. It's been a rough time for Jacob. Jacob, again, is the one that is carrying the promise of God for a land and a nation. And then the Messiah would come, the one that would bless all the families of the earth. And then all nations would be blessed through what would happen through Abraham, Isaac, and Jacob. And so when Jacob receives the promise, he has a land, he has a family. But now his family slowly is being taken off one by one, first his wife and then his son. And then in Genesis 42, verse 1, Genesis 43, verse 1, we're told the famine was sore in the land. The famine was so sore that Jacob was told and needed to send his sons down to Egypt, for there was bread in Egypt. The famine was so sore in this land promised by God that he needed to go elsewhere to find food. And so he does so. He sends his sons down to Egypt with some money and some goods to be able to trade that for food. The sons get down there, and if you know the story at all, they're met with a harsh, harsh individual. Second only instead of Pharaoh, he treats these brothers harshly and speaks cruelly to them. He asks about the well-being of these sons' families. He asks if they're spies. And to prove that they're not spies, they were to go back. And he gave them some food and some money, but they were to go back to their father in the promised land, in the land of Canaan. They were to go back to Canaan. And to prove that they were not spies, before they went back to their father in Canaan, they were to leave one of their own in Egypt imprisoned. In Pharaoh's prison. The brothers, they take the food that's given to them, they take some of the money that was given to them by the Pharaoh, and as they leave, they say goodbye to Simeon. Simeon is now imprisoned in Egypt. The brothers are going back, and they're going back with a command from Pharaoh that when they returned, they were to bring back their youngest. You see, not all of the brothers went down there to Egypt. Jacob's second favorite, now the first favorite because Joseph is dead, his second favorite, Benjamin, now the favorite, didn't go down to Egypt with the rest of the brethren. No, Benjamin stayed behind with his father where he could be safe and protected. Well, upon the brothers telling Pharaoh when they were down in Egypt about the family, Pharaoh said, "You bring your youngest to me. Simeon will stay here. You go, and to prove you're not spies, when you come back, bring your brother." So they come back, they tell their father the news of this. The famine is sore in the land, we're told in Genesis 43, verse 1. Let's continue to read. "And it came to pass when they had eaten up the corn which they had brought out of Egypt, their father said unto them, Go again, buy us a little food." And Judah spake unto him, saying, the man did solemnly protest unto us, verse 3, saying, ye shall not see my face except your brother be with you. If thou wilt send your brother with us, we will go down and buy thee food. But if thou wilt not send him, we will not go down. For the man said unto us, ye shall not see my face except your brother be with you. We look at this news and we think this is a horrible situation, and indeed it is. We look down into the chapter further in verse 6, and Israel said, wherefore dealt ye so ill with me as to tell the man whether ye had yet a brother? And they said, the man asked us straitly of our state and our kindred, saying, is your father yet alive? Have ye another brother? And we told him according to the tenor, we told him according these words, could we certainly know that he would say, bring your brother down? Judah gave Israel an option and said, well, let me go and let me take myself and my ones for verse 9. I will be surety for him if my hand of my hand will thou require him. If I bring him not unto thee and set him before thee, then let me here bear the blame forever. As we look in verse 13, finally Jacob says, take your brother also and arise and go again unto the man. We look and we see the situation, and it's dire indeed. Jacob now again in this land that's famine, with his favorite wife gone, his favorite son gone, another son imprisoned, and now sacrificing, all of possible sacrificing his next favorite son. We look back into Genesis 43, and I'd like for you to look at a couple of verses here. Look in verse 36 to start off with. In Genesis 42, verse 36, and Jacob their father said unto them, me have ye bereaved of my children. Joseph is not, and Simeon is not. You see, in Jacob's mind, Simeon was already dead, just like Joseph. And ye will take Benjamin away. And look at this phrase that's used here. All these things are against me. Jacob is looking at his life, and this is not at all what he expected. He was in the line of the promised seed. A nation would come from him. Kings would come from him. The nations of the world would be blessed through the fruit of his loins. This was a man who had been given promise about a land. And he looks at this, and he can't do anything right. Jacob is not the only one that considers this in verse 36. All these things are against me. But look at the brothers in verse 28. As we come to the end of the verse, their heart failed them for the way they were treated in Egypt. And they were afraid, saying one to another, here at the end of verse 28, what is this that God hath done unto us? Jacob is saying, all these things are against me. The brothers are saying, what is this that God has done to us? If there's ever a family in despair, it is indeed the family of Jacob. There's absolutely no hope of what's going on in their life, that God is even present with them. It appears that God is present against them. The promises of God given to Abraham and Isaac have been passed down and entrusted, and such a promise appears to have failed in every single way possible. Nothing was going right. So can you remember those two phrases? The first question, what is this that God had done unto us? And the second, all these things are against me. Can we remember those two phrases? What hath God done unto us? All these things are against me. And with that, I'd like for us then to leave our Bibles here in Genesis and go with me to the book of Philippians, chapter 1. The book of Philippians, chapter 1. It's a lengthy introduction. I'm wanting to set the scene for where we're going today. The church of Philippi, centuries after Jacob, Paul and the Philippian believers were going through some trials of their own. The church at Philippi was going through some very difficult times, and Paul was being persecuted. The church at Philippi were facing adversaries in Philippi. The Lord writes in Philippians chapter 1, verse 28, "And nothing terrified by your adversaries." And so the believers in Philippi were facing adversity. We also find that they were not as united as they once were. We're told in Philippians chapter 2, verse 3, that let nothing be done through strife and vainglory, but in lowliness of mind let each esteem other better than themselves. In chapter 4, we're told about Euodias and Syntyche, that they be of the same mind in the Lord. And so the church was going through a time of, they were facing the adversaries in Philippi, there was division within the church. And then, when the church hears about their beloved Paul, hearing of his imprisonment, the church got together and they said, we need to send somebody to encourage our beloved apostle. Yes, we're facing adversity, and yes, we're even in deep poverty. We're told in 2 Corinthians, they were in deep poverty. They were facing adversity, they were in deep poverty. There wasn't unity like there was that used to be in the church. But in the midst of all that, they did come together and decide that they would help their beloved apostle in his imprisonment. If there's nothing going right, at least they can send somebody to Paul to help him and to encourage him. So they gave of their own selves, and they were wont to do that. That was a part of their pattern of life. It wasn't the first time they sacrificed greatly for the behalf of somebody else, but they did so cheerfully. They gave of their own selves to benefit their beloved Apostle Paul, but even that didn't go right. They sent a man by the name of Epaphroditus. Epaphroditus was strong in the Lord. He was beloved by the church at Philippi. And if there's anybody that could encourage the Apostle Paul, it would be Epaphroditus. So they sent Epaphroditus to the Apostle Paul. And when Epaphroditus was there, Epaphroditus gets sick. We're told in Philippians chapter 2, verse 25, as Paul is penning these words under the inspiration of the Spirit of God back to the church of Philippi, he says, "I supposed it necessary to send you Epaphroditus, my brother and companion in labor and fellow soldier, but your messenger, and he ministered to my wants." But Paul said, while he was here, he fell sick. Indeed, verse 27 of chapter 2 says he was sick nigh unto death. Even that which the church of Philippi was trying to do right still went wrong. Instead of Epaphroditus being in a comfort and encouragement and a co-laborer with Paul, which he was for a time, he became a burden to the Apostle Paul. The Apostle Paul didn't look at it that way, but Epaphroditus became sick. Sick almost to death. And so the church at Philippi could ask the question very much like Jacob and Jacob's sons, what is this that God is doing to us? We can't seem to do anything right. Here we are trying to serve him, trying to live out the promises, but all these things are against us. These things. Well, what things are going on with you today? We all face things. Levi asked us to remember before we prayed this morning about something good that God is doing. And in the midst of what God is doing and the blessings he's given to us, I'm sure that in every one of our lives, there's also burdens we're facing. And while it might be that you are not where Jacob is today, all these things are against me, certainly at times you've thought that. Lord, I'm striving for you. I'm here at a place where I'm seeking to do your will, but all these things are against me. Things aren't going well at home. Things aren't going well with my friends. Things aren't going well with my roommates. My classes are suffering, and I'm here trying to serve you, and nothing is going right. Lord, what are you doing to me? Have you ever felt that before? Have you ever thought that before? Have you ever thought, everything is against me? Well, in Philippians chapter 1, the Lord gives the church instruction on how to live in light of these things. Sickness with Epaphroditus. Adversity that they were facing outside the church in the city of Philippi. Struggles with united mindset within the church. And these very same verses could well have been written to Jacob, who's living in a land that is famished, who has a family that is falling apart, and it appears that one person after another is dying and leaving, and he has not held the promise and been entrusted with the promise. He's not done well. By all outward appearances, he seems to be failing. And the church at Philippi, by all outward appearances, seem to be failing. And you and me, when life gets like that, we look around and we think, Lord, I am not succeeding for you. So the Lord gives instruction to the church at Philippi on how to live in light of all these things. More personally, how are you and I to live when things happen to us? When these things in life that seems contrary occur, how are we to live in light of it? How were Jacob and his children to view all their things? How is the church at Philippi supposed to view their things? Well, in Philippians 1, in light of the things of life, the Lord desires his children to see things from his perspective. Look in verse 1. Just as we get into this passage, how does the Lord desire the children of Philippi to see things from his perspective? Well, he gives them doctrine. He gives them a statement of faith. He gives them a belief. He gives them an understanding from Scripture. And by the way, this is doctrine. This is teaching. Being confident of this very thing, and here it is, he which hath begun a good work in you will perform it until the day of Jesus Christ. He which hath begun, this is a statement of doctrine, this is a teaching from Scripture, that Jesus Christ, until his day, he that hath begun a good work in you will perform it. There is a work that is being done in your life and in my life and in the life of the church at Philippi, and it is a good work. You say, well, there's a lot of bad that's happening. Well, Scripture tells us that in the midst of all of the things, we're to accept these things as a good work. And it's not being performed by you, and it's not being performed by me. But the circumstances and events of life are occurring and being performed through him who knows us far better than we do ourselves. In light of the things of life, the Lord desires his children to see them from his perspective. So how do we do this? Well, if you look in Philippians chapter 1, let's begin as we get there, and it'd be helpful if I turn there as well. In Philippians chapter 1, we come down to the passage here, and I'm still getting there, which is why I'm kind of talking a little bit. I meant to get there, and I'm sorry. Philippians chapter 1. Look as we come into verse 12. But I would ye understand, brethren, that the things, those are those same things that occurred to Jacob, aren't they? Those things. He said, all these things. What hath God done unto us, the brothers say? Well, the things that are happening in Paul's life, look what happens here in verse 12. But I would you should understand, brethren, that the things which happened unto me have fallen out rather unto the furtherance of the gospel, so that my bonds in Christ are manifest in all the palace and in all other places, and many of the brethren in the Lord, waxing confident by my bonds, are much more bold to speak the word without fear. Notice first here when it comes to these things that happen, that phrase appears and looks so inconsequential. These are things that happened. We talk about happenstance. These things seem to be so unrelated, maybe even insignificant or random. There's no rhyme or reason to them. These things are inconsequential. They could have happened to absolutely anybody. It appears to be a little bit almost chaotic, the things that are coming into my life. I didn't ask for them. There were some things that Jacob, well, he was paying the consequences of his sin for, but other things he had no control over. He had no control over what that individual was saying down in Egypt. He had no control over the famine in the land. He had no control over what the brothers would do outside of his perspective and outside of his view. He had no control over those things. Sometimes in life, when we look at the things that are happening to us, we don't have any control over them. We don't have control over what he said or what she said. We don't have control over what others are doing that would impact our lives. The things which happened to Paul, he says in verse 12, notice what he says, the things which happened unto me, they're personal things. So not only do they appear to be chaotic things, but they're personal. They happened to me. Now I look at Jacob's life and I'm not near as touched by it as he was. Why? Because they didn't happen to me, they happened to him. I look at the church of Philippi and I'm not as touched as the church of Philippi because it didn't happen to me, it happened to them. And even as Paul is penning these words under the inspiration of the Spirit of God, the Lord is teaching the church that you're not going to be as touched by it as Paul is because it's happening to him, not to the church at Philippi. And the things that are happening to you, they touch you differently because they are personal. They affect you. They appear to be chaotic. They're very personal. But notice in verse 12 as we continue on, "But I would you should understand, brethren, that the things which happened unto me have fallen out rather unto the furtherance of the gospel." Now there's two words here that we have a real struggle with applying. They've fallen out. That involves time. A length of time. It doesn't matter the length necessarily, but it is time. They've fallen out. In other words, when things happen to you, you may not know right then why they're happening. In all likelihood, it may be an entire lifetime before we realize and see why something specific happened to us. And in a very real sense, we're not going to understand this side of eternity, why some of the things happened to us that they had. And it may be that even in eternity, we will not know. But that fallen out, these things have happened unto me, the falling out. I didn't know when I was being taken here that the gospel would be being able to be preached in all the palace and in other places. I wasn't for sure where my cell was, where I would be confined, who all I would be able to talk with. But these things have fallen out rather under the furtherance of the gospel. We have great difficulty trying to figure out why things are happening to us as they're happening. Think about Job for a moment. Did anybody understand what Job was going through? As great and as wonderful and as compassionate as Job's friends were, they gave a lot of reasons why Job was going through what he did, but no one said at any time to Job, "Job, I think I've got an idea of why things are going on here. I think I know why you lost your family. I think I know why you lost your land. I think I know why you lost your wealth and your reputation. I think I've got it." I think that somewhere in the council of heaven, wherever that is, Satan approached the Lord. And then the Lord said to Satan, "Have you considered my servant Job?" None of his friends even thought that was even a possibility. None of them said, you know, and I think when Satan said, and I believe Satan probably said this, "Well, the only reason Job serves you is because you protect him." No, Job's friends had a bunch of other reasons as to why Job was going through what he was going through. Job was hypocritical, they said. There was a number of other reasons Job was really ungodly under the surface. He had a great outside, but boy, inside was all full of nastiness and wickedness. And then Job's family faced the brunt of God's punishment. None of them said, "Well, Job, I think God might even look at your integrity and say that you're maintaining it." None of them said that. No one said to Jacob those years ago, "Jacob, I know why this famine is happening." No one said to Jacob, anyone in the family, no one's came to Jacob and says, "Jacob, I think this is why you're where you are today." You and I do not allow things to fall out and we jump to conclusions about why things happen instead of trusting in the one who is over our circumstances. They're personal things. But then they're also purposeful things. And as we look down in this chapter, in chapter 1 of Philippians, I'd like for us to look at verse 17. And I want you to see what the end of result of these things happening in our life should be. At the end of the verse, the apostle says, I am set. I'm set. I'm set for the gospel. These things happen unto me, and I'm looking at them rightly because I'm looking at the God who is over these things. And instead of my faith being troubled, I am set in all of these things that happen. Why? Because I serve a God who has me and is working in me a good work. And he's doing the same in you today.
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3: You know, tonight is a service that we have referred to historically as our vision service. And as I mentioned briefly this morning, it's a service that typically happens a little bit earlier in the month of January. And it takes place at a time when our extended church family is usually not back from your college break. So it's really great tonight to have Campus Church in its broader sense here for this special service tonight. And we have a lot of ground to cover. Also, I might add that since the college students, since you guys are here this evening and you're not typically here, we thought we would take a few moments to give maybe a little bit more background information regarding Campus Church than we historically or typically might. So we're going to kind of jump right in. And first of all, let's address a question. How is it that Campus Church began? And that kind of takes us back for us. Again, I know last year for Pensacola Christian College, it was a big year of recognizing the 50th. Campus Church actually began a few months before the official launch of Pensacola Christian College. It was back on July 21, 1974, that Campus Church officially met for its first time. It was its first worship service. And Campus Church did begin as what we commonly refer to as a local church, but it was formed uniquely. So we acknowledge that, and it's not honestly something that we try to hide or to not mention. Campus Church was formed early on with some clear intentions. Campus Church was designed, or the burden of those who began the church, with an intention to minister to the broad community of Pensacola, and then a tighter community, or more specifically, those that the Lord may send to a place called Pensacola Christian College. And it was intended to be a place of shared worship, kind of a hub around which a lot of different components would rotate. So that was the early intention. In fact, if you wanted to look back at who are those that had some of those early burdens, we'd really direct that back to a person who attends Campus Church to this day on a really faithful basis. He and his wife are here almost every Sunday morning, and that is Dr. Arlen Horton. So Dr. Horton contacted a man named Bob Taylor, who is pastoring up in Tennessee, said, hey, would you be interested in coming and actually starting a church in Pensacola? And again, the intention was for this to be a church that would minister to the Pensacola community and then to a tighter college community. Pastor Taylor agreed, and again, on July 21, 1974, Campus Church began. Now, I said uniquely, Campus Church didn't have in its history some of those origins that we would commonly connect to really what we are, and we're an independent Baptist church. So you say, well, what was unique about it? In some sense, we functioned as a local church, but under the umbrella of Pensacola Christian College. So we'll fast forward a little bit. In fact, let's fast forward a lot of years to 2016. In 2016, Dr. Troy Shoemaker, he is currently, of course, the president of Pensacola Christian College, he took actually what I considered to be a pretty bold move. Now, at that time, 2016, I'm pastoring in Colorado, but serving on the board of Pensacola Christian College, which I continue to do to this day, serve on the board of PCC. So I understood he had a desire, really a burden, to bring campus church to what we would say would be a more biblically understood organization as a local church. That would mean separating campus church from underneath the umbrella of Pensacola Christian College. Now, again, I'm pastoring in Colorado and serving on the board, and I think that's a great idea, but it made me a little nervous, quite honestly. And not because I had any thought of ever standing in this pulpit, but because I thought, wow, what happens if Campus Church and Pensacola Christian College collide? What happens if there's some kind of tension or friction or division between these two ministries? Because in a sense, they need to, by nature of their design, they need to walk in fellowship each with the other. So I was a bit nervous about that, but I will tell you, I was nervous minus faith. I was nervous minus faith. It's like, oh, wow. In purely secular terms, that could be dangerous. But in purely biblical terms, that was a really important step of faith. And so Dr. Shoemaker really said, Pensacola Christian College needs to be removed from the organizational structure of Campus Church, which took place formally, officially in 2016. Now that meant things that, when I was youth pastor here back in the day, I never thought about things like budget. As a youth pastor, I spent money, okay? I didn't think about it. And quite honestly, my paycheck, when I was youth pastor, my paycheck was from Pensacola Christian College, and it was signed by Arlen Horton. Now, I knew who my pastor was. My pastor was Jim Shetler, but I also understood where my paycheck came from. So, wow, there's some big changes that took place with Campus Church in 2016. Now, to the average person in the pew, so to speak, they would have said, well, we don't really notice a lot of difference. It's still Campus Church. But to the persons, in a sense, paying the bills, and to the persons making decisions regarding the direction, the formation, the ministry focuses of Campus Church, that was a whole new, in a sense, era for Campus Church. So from that time, Campus Church has worked to clarify its purpose, its mission, its vision, and its commitment. Now, I know sometimes people can say, well, Campus Church, even in the sense because of our name, Campus Church is like the Campus Church of Pensacola Christian College. Forgive the illustration, but kind of like the campus bookstore or the campus bowling alley. You also have the Campus Church. This is slight and it's little, and I'm not trying to make too much about this, but I don't usually refer to it as the Campus Church like I would the campus bookstore. I just say it's Campus Church, which is our formal incorporated registered name, just Campus Church. And I say that because I wouldn't typically say the Faith Baptist Church or the Calvary Baptist Church. I would say Faith Baptist or Calvary Baptist or Berean or whatever. And so Campus Church is just that. It's Campus Church. We're a local church meeting on the campus of Pensacola Christian College, but with a purpose and a focus and a direction that we believe is universally shared by the church of Jesus Christ. Now, again, I mentioned we're trying to clarify some of those things that we have as a church. So let me mention a couple of those more specifically. First of all, church leadership. Organizationally, our congregation is that which calls the senior pastor, which Campus Church did in 2018 in again, a first for Campus Church. Campus Church had never actually voted on their pastors prior to 2018. So I came as a candidate, and I was called to candidate at Campus Church by a pastoral search team. And then my name was presented to Campus Church. I came and candidated at Campus Church, answered questions, just like I would have when I went to candidate in Colorado. And then Campus Church voted and they called a senior pastor. The pastor's primary responsibility is to shepherd the church and to provide even what the Bible says to take the oversight thereof. We also have, of course, a pastoral staff. We have a church staff, and that team is a wonderful team. I truly can't say enough. I'm not trying to just pat them on the back, but God's blessed Campus Church with a really wonderful pastoral team. And then our church has about 20 deacons, and our deacons function in ways that are distinctly biblical. Deacons were called originally to help free pastors to do the work of the ministry. Primarily, they were there to help with those that we'd consider shut-ins, those that would be widows indeed, and our deacons do a truly fantastic job at helping assist our pastoral team. And then Campus Church also has 5 trustees. And the trustees, I'm also included as one of those trustees, and they meet on a scheduled basis. They help oversee some of the, in a sense, the business details. They help provide accountability, counsel. We really don't ask our trustees to do the work of the church, but they do help to provide a lot of insight, counsel, and accountability. We wanted to mention to you, who are the trustees of Campus Church? So let me mention them in alphabetical order. First of all, Dr. Geddes Allen, Jeff Allen. And by the way, Mr. Jeff Allen is one of our new trustees. Many of you would know who Dr. Dale Adkins is. Dr. Adkins served as one of our trustees when he was here. When the Lord moved them, we added a new trustee, and that is Mr. Jeff Allen. Dr. Troy Shoemaker, one of our trustees at Campus Church. I am one of the trustees. And then one of our new trustees is something that we added close to 5 years ago, we asked our deacons to elect among themselves a trustee that would serve in that position for 2 years. So our other trustees, they continue to serve so long as the Lord allows. Our deacon trustees, they serve for 2 years and then they rotate off and our deacons elect a new trustee. And that is Mr. Mike Landers, who's serving right now as our deacon trustee. So, you know, we said we're trying to work to clarify our purpose, our direction. Who are we as a church? Well, when we ask that question, who are we would say our purpose is very succinct, very clear, quite simple, but profound, to know God and to make him known. That really is the purpose of the church. We want to know him, and then we want to make him known. Our mission as a church, we desire to live as a family of believers that are reflecting Christ so that a person could come into our midst and they can see Jesus in the midst of Campus Church. And then obviously, as Christ's hands and feet, so to speak, we want to be loving others. And our vision, this is what we desire to be. We're certainly constantly moving towards this with greater accuracy or a more clear reflection, but our vision to accurately represent the unified body of Christ, which is the church, not as consumers, but as consumed with Christ. Now, we have that in there because I think culturally in our day and this generation, so to speak, oftentimes we look at church as, what is church going to provide for me? Church should always provide something, but we shouldn't primarily or exclusively say, what's church going to do for me? That's a consumer mentality. We should also come to church saying, what can I provide? What can I do to serve the local body of believers? Our commitment, that's our core values. We'd say biblical authority, loving abundantly, evangelistic fervency, spiritual vibrancy, and social relevancy. We don't have time to spend a lot on those, but that would help us understand who are we at our core. And then let's take a few moments. And again, I'm going to hit these quickly, so I'm going to kind of throw a lot of information at you in a short amount of time. But what have we been doing? So what's going on at Campus Church? Well, we would say a lot. And again, I won't take time to cover all this, but things like, you know, in our closer community, that's within, so to speak, the realm of campus church, things like children's ministry, youth ministry, young adult ministry, senior saints ministry. One of our newer ministries over the last few years, our women to women ministry, that includes fellowships, in-home Bible studies, retreats, service projects, and et cetera. The Conquer series, many of you men have been involved in our Conquer series. That's helping men navigate the moral challenges of our day. And then something we began newer as an addition to what we're providing at Campus Church. We had a lot of ladies come and say, hey, could you provide a ladies' alternative to the Conquer series? Conquer series targets men. Could you provide something for us? So we answered that desire with what we refer to as our authentic discipleship group. And that, again, it's equipping women to live in purity, grow in the love and grace of Jesus. And by the way, I might add that our next authentic discipleship group meeting begins February 26th. February 26th. So if you're a lady and you'd like to participate in that group, February 26th is when that kicks off. Of course, Bible study groups. Bible study groups are one of those things that we are continually focusing our attention on. Of course, Seth tonight, one of our Bible study group leaders teaching the sophomore men. You'll see several others of our Bible study group leaders. You'll see some of our deacons that will stand here. And we just want them to be in front of you so that you see some of those that are participating. Bible study groups, we're continually working to deepen their impact, and our desire is to see our Bible study groups make a big church smaller. We are a big church. We know that we have a lot of people in any given service, and it's hard for this person to know those persons. So I know it's challenging, but Bible study groups are one of the ways, not the only way, but one of the ways that we can make a big church smaller. I wanted to also mention a new group that we're starting, and it will start in just a couple weeks. It's called our Foundations Bible Study Group. And again, this is a new one. We've never had this Bible study group specifically before. Most of our adult Bible study groups, that's college and up, most of them are open. Now, our college groups, freshman, sophomore, junior, they're more directed towards age and stage. College seniors. A few years ago, we did something that you guys have responded to really well. A few years ago, we said, college students, if you're a senior and you want to, you want to go to one of our other adult Bible study groups, then come on. So a lot of you seniors, you're involved in Bible study groups that are part of the whole breadth of adult Bible study groups. The Foundations Bible Study Group is for young couples, young married couples, and you have to be in your 20s to go to this class, okay? So some of you think, you know, I'm a young married couple and you're 52, okay? So we just want you to come to grips with reality. You're not still in the young couples Bible study group bracket, okay? Now, if you're one of our young couples in your 20s, we want you to join us for this Bible study group. In fact, we've been saving a great location for you to meet. You're gonna meet in the Crawford reception. So it's right out in the main lobby. And let's see, Brandon Green. Brandon's right over here. Brandon, I know this will embarrass you, but if you'd stand for just a minute. And Brandon is the person who's going to be our Bible study group leader. Really grateful that he and Ann have agreed to do that. And then Vince Arroyo, I'm not sure where Vince is seated. I'm not gonna try to hunt him down, but Vince and his wife, they're gonna assist in that class. So that's gonna happen. Somebody said they're kind of pointing. Hey, Vince. How could I miss you, okay? And so Vince and his wife, they're gonna participate. I'm really excited about the Foundations Bible Study Group. And that again begins February 9th, 9 o'clock in the Crawford reception. So Bible study groups, there's a wide variety of those, and I hope you're involved. Listen, if you're part of Campus Church and you're not involved in a Bible study group, my appeal to you is to shop around. Come and just explore some different Bible study group options. You might say, oh, we haven't done that for years. Well, now's a good time. Remember that statement, okay? We're going to revisit that statement. Now's a great time for you to explore and consider participating in a campus church Bible study group. A few years ago, we started groups called LifeShare groups. LifeShare groups, they're small groups. They meet on Wednesday night. I've mentioned these before, and they're open for anybody at campus church. We have lots of college students that participate in these. There's limited availability, but there's a spot for you if you're interested. And LifeShare groups are small groups. They meet on Wednesday nights, and they're very topically driven, specifically driven. And our LifeShare groups have really connected in some special ways. So that may be, again, of interest to you Wednesday nights. So you wouldn't attend the normal service. You'd be in your small group. And they're really dynamic, wonderful. Time for fellowship, insight scripturally, and a look into truths that I think are relevant for us today. So those are LifeShare groups. Then what have we been doing? Things like churchwide fellowships. There's such a variety of them. You can look through those, but you know, cookie fellowships, summer fellowships after church, family day picnics. We've done some things like a more recent

family game night is every year we've done this, we've ran out of space. So we haven't had enough homes to host the number of students that desire to come. Family game night is another one of those ways to make a big church smaller. Right now, we need about, to match where we've been, we need about another 25 homes from campus church members, campus church family, to say, oh, hey, I could open our home for a family game night. And listen, you'll have a small group of college kids in your home. You can help dictate that. It could be four, sometimes eight, or 200. So one of those groups that you'll have in your home, usually four, sometimes eight if you want to have a larger group. But Campus Church, we need you to jump in on this event because it's really a wonderful opportunity to make a big church smaller. College students will be making available signups for you in the near future. And college students, if you want to sign up for that, sign up quickly because the spaces are limited and they do go very fast. Continuing community, what are we doing beyond that? Wow, we're doing quite a few things just in the community as outreach opportunities. Things like our monthly connects, weekly door-to-door, men's stakeout, coastal kickoff, VBS, food truck festival, prison ministry, assisted living ministry, healing hearts, Christian service. That's something we began a few years ago, partnering with Pensacola Christian College, which as a church, we have loved partnering with PCC regarding Christian service outreach. In fact, just personally, last semester, I guess probably sometime in November, one of the local Bible club ministries, a Christian service Bible club, the leader said, hey, Pastor Rudland, would you come and participate in our Bible club? So I said, yeah, I'll come. I had such a great time with the Bible club. And let me add, I came away from that saying, these college students are doing a really great job with an every week Bible club. I mean, their organization, their involvement, their participation, their one-on-one with kids, the kids that they're coming and reaching, the parents that actually came that day to the Bible club. I stood back and I'm like, the college students of Pensacola Christian College are doing a really dynamic job with these Bible clubs. And of course, I haven't seen all of them, but what an encouragement it was to me to have a small part in something that our college students are doing on a weekly basis. Campus Church, really honored to participate with you regarding Christian service. Things like Firecracker 5K, Ronald McDonald House, This Little Light Ministry, Christmas Lights Drive-Through and Food Drive. By the way, this last year, we had thousands of people. After the college students, you guys, for the most part, you guys were gone. But Campus Church hosts a Christmas Lights Drive-Through on the campus. And we have opportunity for interaction with people. We're handing out stuff about Campus Church. And we also do a food drive. That night, now we don't have a total count of all the food that was brought in, but we took the Manna Food Bank. It's a local ministry that provides food for needy people. We took over 2,000 pounds of food just to Manna Food Bank, and that does not include food that we took to Ronald McDonald House, food that we took to This Little Light Ministry. You guys, the community, our church did a great job, not just of hosting that event, but bringing in lots of food in the food drive. We do continual ministry with Waterfront Rescue Mission, military ministry, police chaplaincy. Some of you don't know that Pastor Wynn is an official police chaplain, and he goes out on ride-alongs. He assists the police with sometimes very challenging, difficult circumstances. We just took some snacks recently to the sheriff's department, to the police department. It's a great group of people, and we're having ongoing inroads with the law enforcement community, and primarily through Pastor Wynn and his outreach with them.
Public school ministry, we're doing mentorship program with Brentwood Elementary School. Last year, Pastor Gorley had some really incredible outreach opportunities with Ferry Pass Middle School. A Safe Harbor Pregnancy Center, we have several volunteers, people involved there. We help sponsor a special Run for Life. A Safe Passage, this is a special ministry at Campus Church that we began a few years ago.

0: So really, it was driven by one of our church members, and that is Barry Walker. And Dr. Walker had a burden for this. So we have a special ministry now called Safe Passage. It assists in the fight against human trafficking and homelessness. And then if we even went a little bit beyond that and we said, okay, wow, that's like our close community. And then it's kind of like our ongoing community. And then if you go beyond that, our comprehensive community, like this is in the world. There's a lot going on at Campus Church that's just striving to go into the, not just Jerusalem, Judea, Samaria, but uttermost parts. And that would be things like all the ministries that we've striven to help this last year. Places like Victory Baptist Church, that's a church plant up in Mobile. We sent some great teams, both teenagers 1 week, adults another week, just to help with their official launch up in Mobile. Relief efforts in Myanmar, Lebanon, Florida, North Carolina, over $65,000 this year given to relief efforts. Bible printing and distribution in Brazil and with the Gideons International. A cemetery outreach ministry in the Philippines, we gave almost $10,000 to that. Bus ministry in Honduras, you gave over $27,000 for that. Church building repairs, Mexico, Ivory Coast, we sent $30,000 to the Ivory Coast for building repairs. Church building repair, a camp ministry in Romania and Tennessee, Christian school ministry in the Philippines, children's home in Honduras and in Mexico, medical missions outreaches, Papua New Guinea and in Haiti. In Haiti, we're helping to build a medical facility. We sent $75,000 to a place that is, to a country that is incredibly needy right now. And we believe that medicine is a wonderful way to reach a hurting people. Church buildings, properties, Dominican Republic, Philippines, Brazil, Ghana, Chile. A church missions trip this year, this coming summer, we're sending a team to Honduras, and they'll be working with some of our missionaries there, serving with the Ralston family. Let me tell you about your missions giving, Campus Church. Every offering, whatever we receive, 20% of what comes in our tithes and offerings goes to missions. That is helping advance the global ministry of Campus Church. Just through our 20% giving, you gave over $895,000 to missions just through our regular giving. So whatever came in, we took 20%, we sent that right over to missions. Then our monthly mission support, we support 85 missionaries, ministries supported in over 30 countries. And our support for missionaries starts at $275 a month, which is a really solid means of monthly support. Our annual mission support, total missions giving this last year was over $1.8 million. That includes our Christmas project offering, others offering missions fund distributions. Campus Church sent missionaries. These are missionaries that you have sent out, and they're out serving right now. That would be Christine McLaughlin in the Ivory Coast, Josh Zacharias in Australia. By the way, Josh is he's a member here at Campus Church. He served as one of our interns, one of our EDGE interns. He's a great guy. He had a burden to go to Australia. And so we said, okay, man, we're in. And so we support him as a sending church. And Josh is about to get married. We're really excited for him. Julie and I are actually going to head over. We're going to be there for his wedding. We'll go, I think we're leaving February 10, somewhere right in there. And then we're also going to be preaching in several churches. And Josh is getting ready to do his first church plant. We're going to do a survey trip to the location, the place, have an opportunity to do some brainstorming with Josh Zacharias, our missionary to Australia. Oliver and Allison Brock, he's a missions board director. Trey and Karen Mayfield, they're out on deputation right now. Trey and Karen are going to Mexico. They just got back from a really wonderful survey trip. And then Robert Small, he ministers in Honduras. You guys just gave to a really wonderful Christmas project, so let's give a quick update on that. The reveal amount, the amount that we said, hey, this is what you raised, we revealed that amount at $458,000 and some change. And then the final offering, we had nearly another $30,000 come in after we did the reveal. Your total for the missions project offering, $482,088.88. Okay? great job, Campus Church, on what you gave. And this is how we distributed it, Jaguita Baptist Church in the DR. They needed $130,000, so we sent them $130,000. Chris and Ivy Hurst in the Philippines, they needed $135,000, so we were able to send $135,000. And then Sam and Julie Hodges in Honduras, they needed $235,000, so we sent them $217,088. And probably 88 cents, okay? So they're the ones who received everything that was left. And if you wanna make that up and do the math, and then write a check and get that to Pastor Young after the service tonight. Okay, so let's get to something I've been wanting to get to, and forgive the amount of time I've taken already. Okay, so what's next? Okay, we're gonna be really specific. We could talk about a lot of what's next. But let me give a little explanation and then we'll show you some things. And this would be, for us at Campus Church, another historic event. We've never done anything like this before. And we're excited about the potential and a sense from the church how the Lord may be directing. For some time, I've had a desire, a burden, regarding where our church staff primarily resides regarding their work and responsibilities. So we have been praying about the potential for a building project that Campus Church has never had to embark upon before. So I've been thinking about this and praying about it, and then, of course, collaborating, because we are called Campus Church. So we don't own a piece of property. We don't own a building. We don't have anything like that. And we've never had to, and I'm quite honestly thankful that we don't. We pay rent, all right? And so every month we pay rent for the use of every facility that we use. But there's not been a place that would house in church fashion our pastoral team. So we began to dream a little bit and plan and talk and then collaborate with Pensacola Christian College, because again, we're meeting on a college campus. So I'm gonna tell you a little bit more about this, but this is a project that is reflected in some of the early renderings, and then I'm gonna fill it in. So here's just one picture. We'll show you some more in a few minutes. And let's ask and then answer some questions before we show you a little bit more about what we're dreaming about as a church right now. First of all, let's ask a question. Well, why do we wanna do this? Why is this a good idea? Why is this something that Campus Church should consider? Here's a couple reasons, and I don't know that these are exhaustive by any means, but I do think that they're at least insightful. First of all, identity. Identity. All right, the new location, we believe, would enhance our unique identity alongside a college community. And then I also think it would more clearly communicate the autonomy of Campus Church in a recognizable way and in something that would be very meaningful. Our desire, and we'll show you this in a few moments, some of the plans, but our desire would be to have our church offices here in the Crown Center. Now, there is a location that we've identified that we think will really provide a wonderful setting for us to build and remodel, reappropriate some space for church offices. So wow, most of the time when you go to a church office, you go to the place that you call church to go to the church office. Now, that's not the case for us right now. In fact, before we show the picture, how many of you have never been to the church offices of Campus Church? Raise your hand, never been there. Raise them high, because I'm really interested. Okay, that'd be most of you. How many of you have no idea where the church offices are at Campus Church? Raise your hand. Oh, okay, no idea. That's so interesting. These are some of our new members that are sitting right down here. So Rusty and his family are like, I have no idea where your office is. Okay, so most of the time, again, church offices are located at what we call at the church or the church building. Let's show a picture. So at least so you have an idea. Okay, so I can't read. Let's see, what's that first one say? Yeah, it says church staff offices, okay? That's on the second floor of what's commonly referred to as the AD building, the administration building, the second floor. If you wanted to, well, what's it look like when you go in that door? If you kept heading down that door, you'd be in IT, okay? So bring your computer if you have a question. And if you hung a right, you'd be in this part of our church offices. Now, we don't have pictures of this, but if you went down a little bit further, yeah, and kind of went left, there's a shared office space. And then right before that end door, if you went left, you would wind up in Dr. Zach's office, okay? So he's kind of all by himself. That's weird, isn't it? Okay, So that's where his office would be. And then my office is completely removed from those. We don't have a picture of this either, but my office is on the fourth floor of the administration building, and it would be just inside an area that's commonly referred to as the executive offices. So that's where my office is, and this is where the other church staff offices are. So we think it would provide, again, something that would help us with identity, that would help identify campus church and its staff, its pastors, in a way that's meaningful. Like, oh yeah, that's where the church work is done, there at the church. We think a couple other reasons: accessibility. The space would offer an easy reach location for the church family. It'd provide really convenient access to the church staff, and it'd also provide a dedicated meeting and a discrete counseling spaces. In other words, right now, our offices are located in what we call a pretty high traffic college area. So it's not the most desirable for meetings of all kinds of different natures, not exclusively counseling, but that's certainly one of them. A new office space would help us, I think, in a way that would be wonderfully accessible and certainly more specifically used. And then unity, by bringing the entire church staff together under one roof, you know, currently we're in a lot of locations, the church would be more effectively served with a stronger staff collaboration, streamlined communication, and we think allow for even a stronger, more unified ministry team. And then we'd also add sustainability. The increased square footage would allow for potential growth for our entire staff without the need for further expansion. And additionally, by campus church funding this project entirely. Now, I'm going to pause on that one. By campus church funding this project, that means, ooh, wow, if we do this, we take on the financial responsibility. Now, we've never done that for a building before. We've always had, in a sense, the wonderful luxury of someone else building a building, and then we kind of move in. This would be us building a building, and then if we're going to build it, that means we have to pay for it as well. So, you know, it would provide for us to grow into it. And because Campus Church, if we were to take on this project and build it, it would also mean that our rent would not increase. So our rent would stay the same because we have provided the build. Okay, so what would we build? Let's take a look a little bit more closely. First of all, we meet in about 2,200 square feet for all of our offices right now. We would be building and providing about 4,900 square feet. So it certainly would be some expanded office space. And what would that look like? Well, 9 offices, a conference room, counseling room, work room, office annex, 2 lobby reception areas. You say, well, do you have kind of a layout? We happen to. So let's take a look at what would this kind of look like. Now, here we are in the Crown Center. Now, you're looking at this and kind of like, oh, I'm not exactly sure where we are. Do you see kind of the half circle that's there? Okay, that's the platform. And if you look at the little boxes that are there, that's kind of where I'm standing. The choir is, you know, kind of behind. The platform rotates, okay? So you can see kind of where that choir is located, and then you're all right out there. If you look almost top center, you can see the loge right over there. That's the loge listed. You can't see all the Crown Center. And then you see the light tan area. Let's kind of blow that area up a little bit so you can get a closer look. Let's go to the next slide there. And let me, oh, okay. Yeah, you were pointing to the south lobby. Okay, there is a location here that is the south lobby. So it's off to my right. To most of you, that's off to your left. There is a special reception area there called the Johnson Reception. Johnson Reception. We'd see more clearly. How many of you have ever been in the Johnson Reception? How many of you have ever been in there? Okay, Not very many of you, but several. That space is used about a couple times a year. What we're proposing is taking half of that space and then retaining the other half that would continue to be Johnson Reception. So you'd still have a wonderful, very elevated reception space here in Crown, but taking the front part of that, and that would be converted into campus church space. You'd have a really wonderful access point in the south lobby to the church offices, and then building a new wing just off from that space, kind of cutting through the wall and building a new space in that location. Here's a couple other things that you can see as we look at it. This is what it looked like from the outside, the new build. And then this is kind of what it looked like, a conceptual view, what it looked like when you walk into that space. And then here's another, like a second lobby area. That would be in the new location, the new build. Might be, not completely clear on like, oh, I don't exactly know where I'm standing, but what you can understand is, oh, wow, this would provide a really wonderful church space for us at Campus Church. Now, here's the question that you always ask when you talk about, hey, that sounds good, until you ask and answer this question, and that is, well, what would it cost? Okay, good question. We do have some early projections on this. We think that they're good projections, but an estimated cost regarding this, again, we haven't bid it, but an estimated cost, $2.8 million. So that's our estimated cost. That would include things like the build. It includes contingencies. It would include outfitting the facility as well. So there's a lot of things that are built into that. But let me acknowledge again, this has not yet been bid. We haven't sent this out to contractors to say, but we have sent this for a really thorough, what do we estimate costs will be? So the cost to build this facility has been pretty painstakingly broken down, and we've come up with an estimated cost, $2.8 million. Again, that includes contingencies, furnishings. So then we ask the next question, how will we pay for it? Good question. Let me mention a couple things about our finances right now. Our current balance on hand at Campus Church, our general fund balance, that's just our regular account, $1.95 million. So that's what we currently have on hand. Let me tell you what typically happens, and this is what's happened over the course of our years. A few years ago, we partnered with Pensacola Christian College to do the screen project that's behind us. So that was a significant project, and Campus Church used what we might refer to as surplus funds from our general fund to help with that project. Then a couple years ago, we did some pretty significant work in what we used to refer to as the St. John building. We now call it the Gathering Place, a pretty substantial upgrade over there. We did that from, again, what we call surplus funds, or funds that we drew from our general fund. So right now in our general fund, we have a pretty healthy balance, 1.95. We also have, in addition to that, a contingency fund. That would be if something really challenging happened where we couldn't meet, where we couldn't actually receive income, we have a fund of $625,000. That's a contingency fund that really helps us take care of those core expenses for Campus Church. So what we're proposing right now is we believe we have available for distribution $1.4 million that would go towards this project. So that would mean we would still need to raise, as a church, $1.4 million. So we believe if the church so believes that this is of the Lord, we believe we have about half the funds on hand that would help us accomplish this project. So you say, okay, so what do we do, or where do we go from here? I'm not going to take time to do this, but I am going to read a passage. I'm not going to preach the message that I have here, but I want to read this passage. The Bible says this. The Bible says in Ecclesiastes chapter 3, it says, to everything there is a season, and a time to every purpose under heaven, a time to be born, a time to die, a time to plant, a time to pluck up, and a time to pluck up that which is planted, a time to kill, a time to heal, a time to break down, a time to build up, a time to weep, and a time to laugh, a time to mourn and a time to dance, a time to cast away stones and a time to gather stones together, a time to embrace, a time to refrain from embracing, a time to get and a time to lose, a time to keep and a time to cast away, a time to rend, a time to sow, a time to keep silence, a time to speak, a time to love and a time to hate, a time of war and a time of peace. If I was to preach this message tonight, I would be preaching a message that was very simply stated, what time is it? We don't have time tonight to preach this message, but I would offer this. One author of the last century said, time is the inexplicable raw material of everything. Without it, with it, all is possible. Without it, nothing. You and I can't do without time. Time is necessary for everything that we do. And oftentimes we lament something. We say, well, if I had a little bit more time, I would. The problem is that will never happen. Never. You're never going to have more time than you have right now. What I would submit to you, church, in such broad ways and then very specific ways, you should be asking, just as I should, what time is it for me right now? And then if we broaden that out, what time is it for us right now? In Ecclesiastes 3, there's a little expression, and it says, a time to build. What we're asking Campus Church to do is something, again, of rather historic nature. We're asking those of you who are members at Campus Church, that is, you're 18 years of age or older, a member at Campus Church, we're asking you to vote and answer, is it time to build? You know, our bylaws don't demand that we get a church vote. It's just not there. But what is present is an acknowledgement that this is a church project. It's one that if we take on, we want to be convinced that the Lord has also convinced the church that it is time to build. And if it's time, it means that there's not a better time. It means that now is the time. And if it's not time, it may come at another time, but that would be known to God and not to us. So really what we're asking right now is for Campus Church, we'd invite everybody to do this, to pray and ask the Lord, what would you have us do? We're gonna ask you to do a couple things. First of all, when you start to ask your question, what's next? What's next? I know we're kind of jumping around with slides, but I'm gonna ask you to consider this. What's next? First of all, pray. That's at the very end of the, yeah. First of all, pray. Just ask the Lord, Lord, what is it that you'd have us do regarding this very specific project? And then we would also go a little bit further than that, and we would say, next, what time is it? Well, we're gonna ask you to, you know, this is interesting. We're gonna ask you to vote. Now, I've mentioned that before, and you say, well, how would we do that? Okay, here's some basic information. Sunday, next Sunday, after the evening service, we're gonna invite you, it's actually the next slide, we're gonna invite you to come visit. We're gonna open up the Johnson reception. We'll have more images set up. We'll kind of have some things laid out as to what that space would look like. So we'll ask you to come for a visit and kind of visualize what would it look like to have our church offices located at the place where we actually attend church. And then we're gonna open voting. You could vote a couple different ways. You could vote that night if you wanted to. We'll have places available for you in the South Lobby for you to just come and say, hey, this is a means for you to vote. You can vote digitally. If you're a member 18 years of age or older and you have an email address on file with Campus Church, we'll send you a link that will also allow you to vote. If you're watching by live stream, you're a member, but you say, I can't get out to vote, you can call in and you can express your desire that way as well. So we would ask you to do these things, to pray, to visit, you know, come and see the place with your own eyes, and then express your desire.
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2: Nehemiah chapter 5, Nehemiah chapter 5. This singing this evening reminds me of old citywide meetings and conferences of the old time. Wished I could take every student in Pensacola Christian College and take you back 35, 40, 45, 50 years to some of the great citywide meetings that I had the privilege of sitting in and sitting under great preaching, some of the Bible conferences. You have a heritage, and thank God you're attending a school that believes in preserving the heritage. That is extremely important. I truly appreciate being here this week. I thank the kindness of Dr. Horton, Dr. Beamer, Dr. Shetler, and the list goes on and on. I thank the Lord for you students. So many of you have been so kind. There have been a few of you a little bit, I think I've pinched a nerve with you, but you'll get over it. After all, I love you, you know. But we are here to help you discover the truth of God's Word and how to apply it in your hearts and lives. We live in an exciting age today, young folks. We live in the age of the rapture. We live in the age of the end time. I've had people ask me, do you believe the Antichrist is alive? I do believe he is. Now, that doesn't mean that it's absolute, because I'm not a prophet nor the son of a prophet. But I'm going to tell you right now, if our government would change just slightly, you would be shocked at all that would take place governmentally in this nation toward and against Christianity. Already we're against morality, and we live in interesting times. I believe the greatest hour to build a church, to win people to Jesus Christ, is the Laodicean age. Now, in Nehemiah, the fifth chapter, I'm going to read a couple of verses that may seem strange to you at this point in time, but you will understand their meaning in just a little while as I get further into the message. We spoke yesterday and this morning on Matthew chapter 5 on how that we are to develop the character of the Beatitudes. Why are we to develop the character of the Beatitudes? So we can be spiritual, because we are salt and we are light. Now, I want to use Nehemiah tonight as an example of spirituality. Nehemiah was a slave. He didn't even own himself. He was owned by heathen people who knew not God, and yet here was a man who proved the value, the absolute value of spirituality. And many times we believe that our circumstance controls our ability to worship God and our ability to be effective for Almighty God. Nehemiah just erases that. Nehemiah just absolutely erases that, because Nehemiah was in a place where either God did it for him or it wasn't going to be done at all. And Almighty God honored his servant because his servant was spiritual. His servant realized, I need to hold back the tide of corruption and I need to be a light to a lost and dying world. Now, in honor of the Word of God, if you're physically able, just rise to your feet and we're going to start reading verse number 11 of Nehemiah chapter 5. The Bible says, restore, I pray you, to them even this day, their lands, their vineyards, their olive yards, their houses, also a hundredth part of the money and of the corn, the wine, the oil that ye exacted of them. Now, when Nehemiah got back to Jerusalem and he proceeded to build the wall, he found out that there was a grievous thing that had taken place. Some of the nobles of Israel, the remnant that was there in Jerusalem, were misusing their brothers and sisters in Christ. They were actually extracting their sons and daughters and putting them into an actual slavery. It was horrible what was going on. Nehemiah got mad about it. By the way, it'd be interesting to you to read in Nehemiah how that Nehemiah responded in anger a couple of times, and it proves there is such a thing as righteous indignation. Now let's read a little bit further here, verse number 12. Then said they, we will restore them and will require nothing of them. So will we do as thou sayest. Then I called the priest and took an oath of them that they should do according to this promise. Also I shook my lap and said, so God shake out every man from his house, from his labor, that performeth not this promise, even thus be he shaken out and emptied. And all the congregation said, amen, or may God so be it. And then the people praised the Lord, and the people did according to this promise. Let us bow our heads and let us ask Almighty God for some help tonight. Dear Father, as we approach thy holy throne in this service, we do so humbly, realizing thou art God, there's none beside thee. We're but mere men. We're the vessels that you saved. And Father, you've put thy blessed Holy Spirit within us. Dear Father, tonight we pray that we will lift up Jesus Christ in these redeemed vessels that we have. And I pray tonight that you will cause every student here, every faculty member, every visitor, this pastor tonight, this preaching, that you will cause our hearts to virtually understand the meaning, the definition, and the importance of being spiritual. And I pray tonight that not only will we see this character demonstrated before us, but oh dear God, put a hunger and thirst in our heart for this type of life in Jesus Christ. Now I pray tonight that you will bless as only you can. Dear Father, there may be someone here tonight that's not saved. I pray tonight that you'll save him for the glory of God's sake. And I pray tonight that you will touch every heart that's gathered here. And may it be recorded in heaven tonight that there was a work wrought in every heart that's gathered here for the glory of God. Now we thank you in Jesus' precious name. And dear Father, we want to be sure tonight to tell you we love you. Dear Jesus, we love you tonight. Blessed Holy Spirit, we love you. Have your will and way in our hearts and lives. In Jesus' name we pray. Amen. You may be seated. Now, I believe tonight, if I were to come to you personally and look at you square in the face and say, do you think there needs to be change in our world, in our nation, and in our churches, and in ourselves personally? I believe even the most mediocre Christian would say, I believe there needs to be change. I think we could do better. I think we could be better for the glory of God. Now, what we're actually saying by stating that is that we should be more spiritual. We should be more in tune with God. We should be more like Jesus Christ. I want to take Nehemiah tonight as an example. And I want you to see how God used Nehemiah, his individual spirituality, to bring about a great work for Almighty God in Israel. I want you to see tonight that Nehemiah, under adverse circumstances, didn't get caught up in the I can't syndrome. He just put his faith in God and believed that God was going to do something, and he availed himself for God to use him to do something through. And I want you to really catch that tonight. That's so vital and so important. Now, I want you to listen tonight carefully, and I want you to learn a great valuable lesson tonight. Before we can discover the truth of Nehemiah's spirituality, we have to discover the foundation of his spirituality. Now listen, young man, young lady, listen tonight, dear brother and sister. Nehemiah was a man whose mind was stayed upon Almighty God. Now I want you to see a definition tonight that's going to help you, I believe, and it's going to give you some guidelines in your life so you can live your life for the glory of God. When we look at mankind tonight, we must understand that the processes of our thinking is not naturally in line with the Word of God. Would you go back to Genesis chapter 6 with me tonight? And I used this verse yesterday, and it's a marvelous verse because in Genesis the 6th chapter, and in verse number 5, we read about something that is extremely important. The Bible says, "And God saw that the wickedness of man was great in the earth, and every imagination," now circle that word imagination, it means the thoughts of his heart, the conception of his mind. In other words, he's talking about the form of man's thinking. God said that every imagination of the thoughts of his heart was only evil continually. Now, I made the statement yesterday that man's evil thinking has become greater and greater and greater. But what I want you to understand tonight is that man's natural thinking, when Adam sinned against God, Adam's thinking changed unalterably. He thought differently about God. He thought differently about Eve. He thought differently about himself. He thought differently about the whole creation that God had put him in. And the whole creation was perfect. But now here Adam was thinking toward this perfect creation in an imperfect way. Why? Because he could not think right. Now let me go a little bit further with this. In Genesis chapter 8, I want you to notice verse number 21. Genesis chapter 8, the Bible teaches us the flood was ceasing. And listen to what the Lord said. And the Lord smelled a sweet savor. And the Lord said in his heart, I will not again curse the ground anymore for man's sake. For the imagination of man's heart is evil from his youth. No wonder David said, in sin did my mother conceive me. Our imagination is unalterably natural in sin from the very moment we're conceived in our mother's womb. And then you read a little bit further in the rendition that Moses gives us in the book of Deuteronomy, and you find how severe that imagination goes, how deceptive that thinking becomes. Over in Deuteronomy chapter 29, verse number 19, you don't have to turn there, but also in chapter 31, in verse 21, you see the word imagination, and it virtually means a sense of firm obstinacy against Almighty God. That's how the word is interpreted. And so here, man, whose thinking is off base and his thinking is wrong toward God and wrong toward everyone and everything that's around him, it graduates to a point where he begins to think in hostility toward Almighty God. That is very important to understand. Because if our mind is not controlled by the Holy Spirit of God, if our mind is not dictated to by the Word of God, every thought that we have, all of our intelligence, I don't care how intellectual you are, you're going to think wrong. You may get straight A's in math. You may have a conquering spirit when it comes to physics. You may be a scientific brain, and you may be able to conquer the mountains of intelligentsia. But if your mind is controlled by yourself, it's controlled by the devil, and your thoughts, as far as spirituality is concerned, is absolutely wrong. Not part of the time, not some of the time, but absolutely, positively, all of the time. And that's important to understand. That is critical to understand because man's thinking is very important to define when it comes to spirituality. Now listen, folks. There are only two avenues of thinking in the entire world. There's the thinking upon Almighty God, which we're introduced to when we get saved. It's nurtured by the Holy Spirit through the Word of God. When God saves us, all of a sudden God opens up through the light of His salvation because Jesus Christ is the light of the world. God gives us a brand new understanding, and we begin to define all of life through what? Through the Word of God. So we inherit and we have in our possession and our ability to exercise a brand new way of thinking. The other form of thinking is the natural man. The natural man. How bad is the natural man's thinking? Go back to Proverbs chapter 6 with me for a minute. In Proverbs the 6th chapter, I like what Solomon said. He said it so eloquently and so directly. Proverbs chapter 6 and in verse number 18. The Bible says, the heart that deviseth wicked imaginations, feet that be swift in running to mischief. Man's heart is devising all the time wickedness, all the time. You say, oh, my baby is so innocent. My baby sister, my baby brother, my niece, my nephew, or your own child, they are so innocent. Yes, children are so cuddly, babies especially, and they act so innocent. But even in that little heart, there's a depravity, and that depravity grows and grows. Now, what made Nehemiah so special? The same thing that will make you special tonight. The same thing that will make you shine like the very star of glory. Nehemiah, his mind was stayed upon God. His mind was upon God. His mind was so set upon Almighty God that no matter what circumstances he was in, he was thinking upon God. He was thinking about the will of God. He was thinking about the people of God. Let me ask you a question tonight. Where's your mind tonight? What is the conveyance of your thinking tonight. What is capturing your thinking tonight? Now, there's a two-master principle here. Remember what Jesus said? No man can serve two masters. You either love the one and hate the other, or vice versa. And listen, that principle is so employable when it comes to this thing of our thinking. I'm going to tell you right now, you can act like a Christian outside. You can go to church. You can pay your tithe. Listen, you can sing in the choir. You can teach a Sunday school class. But if you are not being spiritual, your thinking is all wrong. And you are going to be a problem to God's work. And you're going to cause God's work not to succeed because your thinking is all wrong. But if you let Jesus Christ be the master of your life, and you let His word be the ruler of your life, your thinking is going to be controlled by the Holy Spirit as He applies God's word to your life. Now, let me prove to you in the next few minutes how I know that Nehemiah was, his mind was stayed upon Almighty God. Now, I want you to really listen carefully. And I want you to think about your own heart when we read these verses. Think about your own spiritual condition and where you are spiritually. Because what we're talking about tonight is not only the formula or the practical application of being spiritual, we're talking about the seeds of revival tonight. We're talking about what can cause a great awakening, what can cause a great turning around. I was asked the other day, do you think America can have revival in the midst of all this horrific sin that we're in? I believe if this student body, you young men and women that I'm looking at tonight, if this faculty, if this administration, if these who are visitors here tonight, me, myself, I'm telling you, I think if we truly got our mind and heart stayed upon Almighty God, we would be shocked at what God could do through us. I believe that with all my soul. I believe, listen, if God can spare wicked Nineveh for 150 years, what do you think God can spare America for? And I'm going to tell you, America is on thin ice right now. Now, let me prove to you how I know beyond a shadow of a doubt Nehemiah was exercising spirituality. Please go back with me to chapter 1 of Nehemiah. In chapter 1 of Nehemiah, in verse number 4, listen to what happened when Nehemiah heard some news. He said in verse 4, and it came to pass when I heard these words. What did he hear? He heard about the horrible, despotic condition that Jerusalem was in. He said, when I heard these words, I sat down and wept and mourned certain days and fasted and prayed before the God of heaven. Here is the first reason why I know Nehemiah was a spiritual man and God could use him to bring about a great awakening, because he was weeping with a broken heart over a condition he heard about. He didn't even see it yet. He just heard about it. Listen, we see it every day on the television, on the news broadcast. We read it in the newspaper. We hear it over the radio. Listen, we have become so accustomed to the diabolicalness that we live in, we just don't even shed a tear anymore. We didn't even bat an eye. In fact, what we do is get disgusted over it. These evil, wicked people, these heinous criminals, these wicked perpetrators of crime, it makes us upset. But do we get a broken heart over it? Listen, do you know how you got saved? You got saved because you became brokenhearted over your sin. You reached a point in your life where you realize, I'm going to hell. I'm not saved. I'm lost. How long am I lost for? I'm lost for eternity. And if I don't accept Jesus Christ as my personal Savior, I am going to die and lose my soul and I'm going to go to hell. And I guarantee you, I think probably most of you in this auditorium tonight, when you trusted Jesus Christ as your Savior, God opened up the tear ducts of your eyes and you begin to weep over the condition that you were in, because you knew what condition you were in. You knew what you were. You were a lousy, good-for-nothing, hell-bound sinner. That's exactly what you were. But thank God, God changed that. Do you know what God wants us to do? God wants us to have the same compassion over what we hear about this world. Do you think anything is going to change unless someone gets a burden? You weren't saved if someone didn't have a burden for you. You wouldn't see, you wouldn't attend a church anywhere if someone didn't have a burden to build a church. Listen, there'd be no work in the world wrought for God if someone didn't spill tears and have compassion, get on their face before God and beg God to do something about it. That's the first step of spirituality, praying, begging, fasting, asking the only one who can do something about it to do it, and that's Almighty God. Listen, I can roll up my sleeves, and Pastor Scheller can roll up his sleeves, and any preacher in this auditorium, we can roll up our sleeves, and we can say, bless God, I'm going to do something, but we can't do it without the power of God. And we need to weep over it. We need to beg God for it. We need to plead for it. The first point of Nehemiah's spirituality is that he wept with a broken heart. The question is, do we? Notice the second thing. In verse number 5, he prayed with an honest heart. The Bible says, and he said, I beseech thee. He said, I beg thee, O Lord, God of heaven, the great and terrible God that keepeth covenant and mercy for them that love him and observe his commandments. Let thine ear now be attentive. Let thine eyes open that thou mayest hear the prayer of thy servant, which I pray before thee now day and night for the children of Israel, thy servant, and confess the sins of the children of Israel, which we have sinned. I want you to catch something very important here. Nehemiah was a slave, and I think he was right with God. And I think that he probably every day of his life said, oh God, please forgive me of what I have committed this day or will commit this day. But I'll tell you, he was living, the reason why he was living in slavery, the reason why he was living in bondage, because the whole nation had sinned against God, and he was very aware of the sin that was going on. And what did he do? He not only confessed the sin of the people, but he joined the people with his confession. He said, forgive us. Oh, God, forgive us. Now, I'm going to tell you, this is very important. Listen carefully. This is extremely important. Because when it comes to praying for real spiritual awakening, you know what most of us do? We get down and we say, now, dear God, if you would please straighten out brother so-and-so, we'd have revival. Oh, dear God, if you would get sister so-and-so straightened out, because, Lord, if she ever came to the altar, the altar wouldn't be long enough for her tongue, you see. We pray for other people thinking that they are the problem when Nehemiah included himself. And Nehemiah said, oh, God, it's me too. And I confess not only for everyone else, but I'm confessing for me. Listen, dear friend, remember what we do over sin? We mourn over sin. We mourn over the possibility of sin. We mourn over the reality of sin. Nehemiah was spiritual because he said, oh God, I confess exactly what we are and what I am. We're sinners. Notice the third thing he did. And by the way, do we pray that way? Do we confess that way with an honest heart? He prayed not only with an honest heart, but he prayed with a holy fear. Look at verse number 8. The Bible says, remember, I beseech thee the word that thou commandest thy servant Moses, saying, if ye transgress, I will scatter you abroad among the nations. That wasn't about to happen. That had already happened. And Nehemiah was saying, he was praying out of fear. He was saying, Lord, you did it one time. Oh, dear God, you can judge us again. Oh, hear my prayer. Hear my repentant heart. Hear my confession. Oh, God, I'm looking unto you. Please don't judge us again like you are judging us now. Listen, folks, and I don't know if you realize this or not, but I'm going to tell you the church in America. I'm talking about not the liberal church, the modernistic church. I'm not talking about the new evangelical church. I'm talking about the fundamental Bible believing. I'm talking about the church that believes the Bible, the church that preaches on heaven and hell, the church that literally says we're in union with God. We're in trouble tonight. We really are. Our thinking is drifting off toward the world and how we need to understand. Do you know, God has judged the church in many civilizations over the last 2,000 years. Why do we sit back arrogantly and think that God will not judge the church in the United States? It's arrogance, it's pride that would cause us to think that we've got a handle and God will not do anything about it. I'm going to tell you how to read Revelation chapter 3. Starting in verse number 14, and read about the church of Laodicea, where God begs that church to buy of him. God says, return unto me. Why? Because you say, I have need of nothing. He had a holy fear of what God can do. Do we have a holy fear? Notice the next thing. In chapter 2 and verse number 4, he pleaded in faith that God would have a plan to resolve the problem. Listen very carefully to verse number 4 of chapter 2. And the king said unto me, for what dost thou make request? Now, Nehemiah had a long face. Nehemiah was walking around with a burden on him. And I don't think that Nehemiah really was trying to show the burden, because the king was the last one that he wanted to know that he had a burden. Because if the king was upset at him, it could mean his head. And the king loved Nehemiah, though. And here the king made a request. He said, what's wrong with you, Nehemiah? Look exactly what he did. I really love this. So I prayed to the God of heaven. Do you know what Nehemiah was doing at that point in time, folks? He was pleading by faith in God, because he knew God had a plan. Now, he didn't know what the plan was. And by the way, you go out and start a church, you don't know what the plan is. You're just starting a church. You go teach a Sunday school class, you don't know what the plan is. You just start teaching a Sunday school class. You get married. Now, you know part of what the plan is, but you're going to discover a whole lot later. You know, the fact is, we need to trust God and believe that God has a plan. It's called his will. And Nehemiah, in his state of slavery, was exercising a wonderful precept of spirituality. He was saying, oh God, I believe you have a plan. And immediately when the king asked him the question, he went right to the higher power. He went right to the throne of heaven. He went to the very one who could answer. He prayed to the God of heaven. He believed in by faith that God had a plan. Now notice something else very quickly about that. He also believed that he was going to be part of God's plan, and he availed himself to that. Look at verse number 5 of Nehemiah chapter 2. And I said unto the king, if it please the king, and if thy servant have found favor in thy sight, that thou wouldest send me unto Judah. Oh, dear God, use me. Oh, dear God, use me. Now, here, this is critical. This is where spirituality will bring each and every one of us. Spirituality will bring us to a point where we individually will surrender. Do you know what we do? We surrender for others. Oh, God, send somebody to the mission field. Oh, God, call somebody to preach. Oh, God, call somebody to the Sunday school class. Oh, God, call somebody out soul winning. But do you know what's so important? When we become spiritual. Now, you listen carefully to me. When you become spiritual, you stop asking God to do it in somebody else's life, and you begin to ask God to do it in your life. That's so important. That's so vastly important, because it becomes personal. It becomes so personal. And by the way, isn't our salvation personal? Isn't our relationship with God to be personal? Shouldn't God's will be exercised personally? Nehemiah not only knew by faith that God had a plan, but Nehemiah availed himself to be part of that plan by faith. And this is the ironic thing to me. Here's a guy that was a slave. Here was a guy who had no rights whatsoever. He wasn't like you. Now, I know that some of you students think you're slaves. I understand that. I know some of you think you're told when to get up, when to go to bed, when to go to class, and everything else of that nature. You're in a structured atmosphere. There's no question about that. But I'm going to tell you right now, you were not and are not in Nehemiah's situation. He had no rights, no say-so. He had absolutely no way of being able to get out of his slavery. Yet he had faith in Almighty God. He believed God had a plan, and he availed himself to be part of the plan. And do you know what? It worked. The king said, okay, how long are you going to be gone? Isn't that great? That's just absolutely fantastic. That's marvelous. And that's God. That is God. No one else can do that. And here is Nehemiah, and he availed himself. Let me ask you the question. Do we avail ourselves? Do we avail ourselves to become part of the solution? Or do we just want someone else to be the resolver of the problem? Notice another thing very quickly. He not only became available, but Nehemiah was willing to stand the challenge of the world's power that came upon him because he availed himself. This is a sign of great spirituality. In chapter 2, in verse number 9, the Bible says, "Then I came to the governors beyond the river and gave them the king's letter. Now the king had sent captains of the army.

anchor. He wants you to float, not swim. He wants you to lie on your back and bask in the worldliness of this world. He doesn't want you to say, by the grace of God, I'm going to climb the mountain by faith. And by the grace of God, I'm going to plant the flag of salvation on the mountain that seems insurmountable. But I know I can do it because I can do all things through Christ, which strengthens me. I can do it. But I'm going to tell you, every time you exercise spirituality, the devil is going to be right there. Let me prove it a little bit further to you. Please go with me a little bit further. You see, he wanted to do a job for God. Tobiah and Sanballat didn't. Go over to chapter 4. In chapter 4, listen to the nuisance that these men were. Verse number 1. But it came to pass that when Sanballat heard that we were building a wall, he was wroth. In simple layman terms, that guy was flat mad. He was upset. He said, and took great indignation and mocked the Jews. And he spake before the brethren in the army of Samaria and said, what do these feeble Jews, will they fortify themselves? Will they sacrifice? Will they make an end in the day? Will they revive the stones out of the heap of the rubbish which are burned? And even old Tobias said in verse number 3, even that which they build, if a fox go up and shall even break it down, their stone wall. They were so critical. The world is critical toward those who believe the Bible. The world is always critical. But thank God for people who take this blessed word, hold it to their heart, and say, I believe, I believe, I believe the word of God is the absolute final authority. I believe. Let me hurry along here because I got to give you a couple more things and I'm going to quit. He was spiritual not only because he was willing to stand the challenge, but he was spiritual because he wanted to see things the way they really were. Look at chapter 2 again, verse number 15. And I went up in the night and by the brook and viewed the wall and turned back and entered by the gate of the valley, so return. What he did, he heard about the catastrophe, but he actually, when he got there, viewed the catastrophe, and it just literally overwhelmed him. I'm going to tell you right now, you can't leave this campus. You can't leave your home. You can't go down the street, you can't go to a store, you can't go to the mall, you can't go anywhere in the United States of America without seeing the absolute catastrophe and disaster of life. It's a fact. It's a fact. You see men and women who are living for the devil. It's a fact. And you see it with your own eyes. He wanted to see it with his own eyes. God honored him. And then look at what he did. He worked with a single-mindedness among the people. In chapter 4 and verse number 6, the Bible says, so built we the wall, and all the wall was joined together unto the half thereof, for the people had a mind to work. Do you know why those Jews had a mind to work? Because there was one man who exercised spirituality. And do you know what? Spirituality is contagious. But do you know why spirituality isn't contagious today? Because our recreation is contagious. Our entertainment is contagious. Our carnal mindedness is contagious. We have all the human traits that are contagious to our children, to our friends, to our parents, to our brothers and sisters. But bless God, what we ought to do is let spirituality conquer the hearts of other people. May they see Christ in us. And that's exactly what happened. And the people got together and they began to work together. Thank God for churches who want to work together for the glory of God. Then notice something else very quickly. He promoted the value of defending and building. In chapter 4, in verse number 16, the Bible says, and it came to pass from that time forth that half of my servants wrought in the work and the other half of them held both the spears and the shields. Listen, we've got to defend and we've got to pursue. At the same time, you say, I'm just incapable of doing that. No, we can do it. If we are spiritual, we can do it. Now, I've got other points here, but I just don't have time tonight. But I want to get you back to our text. What drove Nehemiah to be spiritual? What really was the secret that motivated his heart to have a mind on God and to give all that he had to the Lord Jesus Christ? He said in verse number 13, also in chapter 5, I shook my lap and said, so God shake out every man from his house. Now I want you to catch this. You know what Nehemiah was saying? He said, I don't have any other choice than to be spiritual. I don't have any other choice.

0: choice than to let my mind rest upon God, because the only other choice I have is that God's going to take the great skirts of eternity and begin to shake them, and he's going to shake me right out of his will. He's going to shake me right out of my delegated power. Listen, do you know what the problem with some of you folks is tonight? You think you control God. That's exactly your problem. You think you control God. And you think you're right from your own perspective, and you control God. May God humble us tonight and realize if we don't become spiritual, if we don't be light and salt, God's going to shake us. He's not talking about losing your salvation. He's talking about taking us right out of his will for our life. There's another tragic verse. It's found over in Isaiah chapter 29. And in verse number 10 and verse number 11, do you know what God did to Israel? God said, all right, if you want to act like the heathen, if you want to live like the heathen, if you want to think like the heathen, if you want to deny the power of God, I'm going to close your eyes. And you can't see. He forced blindness on his own people. I preached a message this past January to my church. And I asked my church body this question: what is the worst thing that can happen to a Christian in 2004? I listed all kinds of horrific things that could happen. But let me tell you what it is. The worst thing in this world that can happen to you as a believer is for you and I to be so unspiritual, God will say, all right, I'm going to blind you. By the way, there are two types of blindness in the world. Natural blindness. Thank God for the light that interrupts natural blindness and causes us to see. Then there is spiritual blindness because we refuse to be a surrendered child of God. Nehemiah said, I'm afraid God's going to shake me out of his will for my life. And as the little fellow said, that just ain't going to happen. I'm going to believe God. May God help us tonight to believe him. May God help us tonight to be spiritual. Listen, the world is dying for spirituality. Not a fraud, not a fake, not super piety, but honest to goodness, holy piety is what this world needs. You think about that. Let's pray. Father, we thank you tonight for your word. Enrich our soul with it. In Jesus' name we pray. Amen.
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2: Welcome to the Word for Life, a daily study of Scripture with John Lanz, Senior Pastor of Bethel Baptist Church in Indianapolis, Indiana. Waiting has a way of revealing what is really going on inside of us. It exposes what we believe, what we fear, and where we look for stability when life feels uncertain. And yet waiting is not wasted time. It is often where God does some of his deepest work, not always changing the situation right away, but strengthening the person in the middle of it. In today's message, we continue exploring how faith grows stronger, even when answers are delayed and direction feels unclear. Now, with today's message, here's Pastor John from the pulpit of Bethel Baptist.
3: David moves now from reflection to recollection. He says, not only do I know who God is, I know what God's done for me in the past. And this is the critical movement in the life of faith for the believer. He deliberately spends time, first of all, remembering God's past deliverance. Look at verse 2. When the wicked, even mine enemies and my foes, came upon me to eat my flesh, and they stumbled and fell. That language is intense. They came to eat up my flesh. Describes violence. It describes aggressive opposition. And these are real moments in David's life. He's recalling real moments when enemies advanced against him, when the intent was to destroy him. Maybe he's recalling that lion that came against him as he was tending to the sheep. Maybe he recalled that bear that came against him as he was tending to the flock. Perhaps it was Goliath that he saw there as he was accusing Israel of being weak and having no God, but he stood him down by the grace of God. Maybe it was the crazed, maniacal look of Saul as he would hurl the spear at him. And he says, I recognize all of these enemies of the past desired to destroy me, but notice how he ends the verse. He says in verse 2, they stumbled and fell. Underline that phrase in your Bible and write out from it the word sovereignty. Because David is interpreting the past events through the lens of God's sovereignty. He could have said, I escaped the lion, I escaped the bear, I escaped Goliath, I escaped Saul. But when he looks in the past and he sees what God has done, he recognizes that it wasn't that David escaped, he recognized that God caused the enemy to fall. He understands that God overturned what could have easily overtaken him. Now here, I want you to hear this morning. We think in waiting, the one thing that we need is just more patience. And granted, waiting requires patience. But more than patience, you need perspective. You need to see what God has done in the past. You need to see that He has been faithful. It wasn't you who brought yourself through that past situation. It was God. They fell, not I escaped. And waiting faith says, God, I see you have brought me through this before, and I know you're not finished with me now. You'll continue. That leads me to the second thought. You rest in God's present confidence. When he looks at what God has done in the past with the wicked, with the enemies, those that desire to eat up flesh and to cause him to be destroyed, God causes them to stumble and fall. And then he says, in the present, though a host should encamp against me, my heart shall not fear, though war should rise against me. In this will I be confident. In this will I be confident with the work that you've done, because I know you're the same God today, though a host. Notice this, circle it in your Bible. Though a host should encamp against me. I've given you four of the enemies that he faced, and they were all singular. A lion, a bear, Goliath, and Saul. David is in a different situation in verse 3. He's not facing a single enemy. He's now facing an army. And he says, though war should rise against me, I recognize I do not have to fear. I love it. Do you see it in the middle of verse 3? My heart shall not fear. Though the host is against me, though the multitude fights me, though the war is rising against me, I don't have to fear. I am confident in this. In your Bible, in verse 3, circle that little phrase, in this. He's referring back to verses 1 and 2. He's referring back to what he knows about God. He's my light. He's my salvation. He is the strength of my life. He's referring back to what God has done. He's protected him. He's kept him. He has brought him to a place where the enemy could not bring him down. And in this, he says, I am confident. When you study this little psalm, you're going to find the emotions of David really go up and down. And they come back to a normal place where you and I live most every day. He begins with confidence. The Lord is my light. The Lord is my salvation. The Lord is my strength. But then he comes to a place of conflict. Though a host should encamp against me, my heart shall not fear. And then after he settles his mind with the confidence that he has in God and the reality of the conflict that he finds himself in, he comes to the conclusion, the only thing that I can do is verse 14. Continue. Just wait on the Lord. You just keep doing what you're doing. Just wait on the Lord and be of good courage, and he shall strengthen thy heart. And he says it twice, wait, I say, on the Lord. Some of you are here this morning and you have great confidence. And everything is perfect in your life. And you say, this message has nothing to do with me. Well, let me stop and say this. I hate to burst your bubble, but you will need this eventually. There are others of you who had confidence yesterday, but conflict has entered into the picture. And you feel like verse 3, though a host should encamp against me, my heart will not fear. Though the war rise against me, this will I be confident. You're saying, God, I'm a little struggling here. I'm confident, but I got conflict. But the message is not just in the confidence and the conflict. The message is this, just continue. How do you continue? Well, there's a third attribute of continuing waiting faith. It's referred to in our outline as a reverent faith. It's a faith that prioritizes God's presence while you wait on Him. Look at verse 4. He says, "One thing have I desired of the Lord that I will seek after." One thing, not 15 things, not a five-note prescription of everything I need to do as I wait. He says there is one thing, and this is the turning point. He begins to declare who God is and what God has done, but now he reveals that what he's looking for is not deliverance from his situation. He's looking for the presence of God in his situation. One thing. Look again, verse 4. "One thing have I desired of the Lord that I will seek after, that I may dwell." Circle that word "dwell" in your Bible. "That I may dwell in the house of the Lord all the days of my life. And while I'm in the house of the Lord, that I may behold," circle that word "behold" if you would please, "that I may behold the beauty of the Lord and to inquire," circle that word "inquire" in verse 4. "For in the time of trouble he shall hide me," circle that word "hide." "He shall hide me in his pavilion, in the secret of his tabernacle shall he hide me, and he shall set me upon a rock." There's four priorities that David reveals to us in this singular desire to be in the presence of God. And these four are evident in all of our lives as we seek to be in his presence and wait upon him. There's first of all that matter, reverent faith that is found in dwelling. "That I may dwell in the house of the Lord." That word "dwell" that you circled in your Bible means to remain. Not occasionally visit, but live there, live in the presence of God. Now here's the thing, when we wait and things are not moving as quickly as we think they should, we tend to drift away from God rather than being drawn to him. But reverent faith stays. And there's a stability that's found in the consistency of abiding, where he says, "I desire to dwell in the house of the Lord all the days of my life. I will dwell in your presence. I will dwell with your people. I will dwell in the house of the Lord." I see it as a pastor how many times people begin to struggle and waiting begins to become longer and they slowly drift from the house of the Lord, from trusting in God. If you're waiting today, make it a priority with reverence, with a faith that's only in God who is your light, only in God who is your salvation and your strength. Make the priority to remain, to dwell in the house of the Lord all the days of your life. Secondly, the priority of dwelling is followed by the priority of beholding. He says, "When I come to the house of the Lord, I want to behold the majesty of the Lord." Is that what the Bible says? No. "I want to behold the character of the Lord." No, that's not what it says. It says, "I want to behold the beauty of the Lord." There's something about being in the presence of God. When you know who he is, you understand his character, you know his attributes, but when you come to the place of worship in the time of waiting, you behold the beauty of the Lord. When was the last time you just talked about how beautiful the Lord is? You know, we sing the song, "Something Beautiful, Something Good. All my tomorrows, he understood." He brings all those things together and he makes them beautiful. But that's the result, not the response. Our response should be that God is a God of beauty. God's made some beautiful places, hasn't he? These sunsets that we've had this past week were just artist-like pictures that God has given us to remind us that he is a God of beauty. There are things that we see in our life just observing and noticing the work of beauty, but more than just the work, that God is beautiful. And here is what I want you to understand. That when you are more concerned about the delay, you're not beholding the beauty of who God is. You fix your eyes on what's missing, and when you do that, you begin to be frustrated. But when you fix your eyes on the beauty of God, as you dwell in his house, there's a steadiness, there's a stableness, there's a consistency that comes to your heart. He says, "As I'm waiting, I'm going to wait in your house. I'm going to dwell, and I'm going to behold your beauty. I'm going to then also inquire in your temple." Do you see it in verse number 4? He says, "As I behold, I'm then prepared to ask questions. I'm going to inquire for your direction." This is not casual curiosity. This is intentional pursuit. And David is not asking the question, well, how do I get out of this? No, he's saying, God, how do I walk through this with you? And the questions that he raises are maturing questions. He's not saying stop seeking the Lord, but he's asking for the questions to shift. He's saying, God, I don't need an explanation of what you're doing. I just need to know what you're doing in my life. He moves from dwelling to beholding to inquiring, and then he moves to hiding. For in the time of trouble, he shall hide me in his pavilion. In the secret of his tabernacle shall he hide me. David's not looking to build a shelter. David is not looking to find a safe space of his own creation. He's looking to God who will provide it so that he's not exposed, so that he's hidden from the enemy. This is not David barely surviving. This is David securely held in the arms of God. The psalmist describes it that we are hidden under his wings. We're protected as a little birdling protected from the enemy by a mother's wings. The Bible says that we're hidden in the amiable tabernacles of our Lord. There's a secret place that we're put aside, that we're sheltered by God when the enemy comes against us. And David calls out to God and he says, with reverence, I desire that I hide in your presence, Lord.
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0: This is Rejoice Pulpit. It's time for a message from the former pastor of Campus Church, Dennis McBride.
1: Luke chapter 6. Would you join me in Luke chapter 6? Big hole over here tonight. It's bath night for the freshmen. You're going to tell them I said that, aren't you? Our freshmen are out in the service tonight. We have something else for them to do. Explains that. I just wanted you to know about that. We have an activity coming up that I asked Dr. Molinax to let me make this announcement because I wanted to really help you understand. We're having a Triple L cookout on Saturday, April the 28th, from 11 to about 2. It's a potluck style. We have sign-up sheets in the atrium. We need you to sign up for all the items for this. Bring your own lawn chair. We're going to have a lot of fun on this particular day. And we're going to need all the food there, the hamburgers and hot dogs and potato salad and coleslaw, southern pecan pie. I don't know if that's on the list, but it should be. And I'm going to make sure there are at least three or four homemade ice cream churns there. Just bringing back memory when I was a kid, although I hated it when I was a kid because they made me crank it. Did you ever do that? Till your arm fell off. But we are going to have a lot of fun, just fellowship and a wonderful few hours together. But the fun is going to be something. We're going to have a hog calling contest. I've never been to one of those. I thought it'd be fun. See how many of our older folks have actually called hogs and still remember how to do it. We're going to have a horseshoe tournament, which I'm sure will end in a fist fight somewhere along the line. And all the fellowship you can stand. Please make your plans to be with us on April the 28th at Camp of the Pines for a potluck cookout. Looking forward to being with you. Luke chapter 6. I love stories that present the Lord Jesus Christ as truly a man of compassion and present us as people that needed it. And tonight, I'd like to share some basic thoughts with you about the man with a withered hand. Luke chapter 6. Read with me the first 5 verses. It came to pass on the second Sabbath after the first that he went through the cornfields, and his disciples plucked the ears of corn and did eat, rubbing them in their hands. And certain of the Pharisees said unto them, Why do ye that which is not lawful to do on the Sabbath days? And Jesus answering them said, Have ye not read so much as this, what David did when himself was an hungered, and they which were with him? How he went into the house of God and did take and eat the showbread and gave also to them that were with him, which is not lawful to eat but for the priests alone. And he said unto them that the Son of Man is Lord also of the Sabbath. And it came to pass also on another Sabbath that he entered into a synagogue and taught. And there was a man whose right hand was withered. Look at the hunger. In verse 1, does it strike you as in any way strange that these men are serving the Lord Jesus Christ? They are walking with him. They are doing exactly what he wants them to do. They are in his will. They have not forsaken him. Others come and go. They are with him all the time. And they're walking through this field and they are hungry. They're serving, but they're hungry. They're obedient. But they're hungry. They're exactly where they should be when they should be. But they're hungry. There's no Chick-fil-A around. There's no McDonald's nearby to go grab a quick bite of something to eat. The Lord led them through this cornfield, and as they go through that cornfield, they begin to pull off ears of corn and pull back the shuck and work those kernels off in their hand and eat it raw. It maybe is not mama's cooking, but it took care of the problem. But they were hungry. There's a dangerous belief among Christian people today that if I'm serving God and I'm doing what I'm supposed to be doing, I will never have a need. The health and wealth idea. Now, God said He would meet all our needs. The problem is, much of what we call a need is more of a want. These men were hungry. You do understand that serving the Lord will require in your life at some point sacrifice. I'm not sure we're prepared for that. I believe we expect for God to give us anything and everything, no matter what, just because we're serving Him. And the servant that serves God because God meets all of his needs isn't a faithful servant. These men were hungry, and it's important for you to know and understand in your heart that serving the Lord may require and often does require sacrifice. Sometimes the Lord gives you crying need to drive you to Him so we can use you on a different level. Those needs will be there. We've been looking at Matthew chapter 6, verse 33. Seek ye first the kingdom of God and His righteousness, and all these things shall be added unto you. And He tells us, don't worry about those things because those are things the Gentiles seek. Well, what things is He talking about? And we read those verses together on Wednesday night several times in the last month. And if you go back and look at it, you'll find this. You'll find mammon mentioned. You do understand, don't you, that money is necessary for life. You have bills you have to pay. You have things you have to purchase. Money wasn't the problem. It was serving money that was the problem. And God said, I'm going to take care of your financial needs. We have students sitting here in this auditorium tonight that have financial needs. In just a few weeks, we're going to have final exams, and your bill might not be paid. And you're sitting here tonight thinking, I don't know how that bill is going to be paid. I've hung out at Walmart for the last several Friday nights and found nobody I can mug. God knows you have need of money. And He said, if you will serve me, I will meet your needs. All these things shall be added. God knows about your money issue. When I went to college, I did not trust the Lord for money. I stayed out 1 year and thought, okay, I'll work a year and save some money and I'll have the money to go to college and that'll be better and I won't have to depend upon anybody. And I didn't realize I was thinking that way, but I was also thinking I wouldn't have to depend upon God. Well, God took care of that for me. My transmission fell out in the street. Once I got that finished and paid for, all four master cylinders in my braking system blew out. 3 weeks before time to go to college, I was flat broke. God said, you're going to learn to trust me. Learn to trust me. God will never lead you where He will not provide for you. And you're sitting here worried and wondering. You remember Matthew 6. Don't give thought to these things. Those are things the Gentiles seek. You seek my kingdom. I'll take care of the things. And He will. You trust Him. What else is listed in Matthew 6? Well, life. Don't worry about your life. God has a plan for your life. God knows exactly what He wants to do with you. God knows where He wants to send you. God knows how He wants to use you. And I wish you wouldn't worry about it. I wish you'd just trust Him. Just live for Him and let Him take care of the life that you're going to live. Had I known the things that I was going to do in my life, I might not have lived my life. It was scary. God didn't tell me half the things He was going to have me do because He knew it would frighten me. But the time it was time to do that next thing, my heart and my mind and my will had been prepared by Him to do the next thing. Don't worry about your life. Just serve. What else does He mention? Food, drink, clothing. These are the things He says He will provide for us. Just serve Him, and He's going to take care of all those things. Now, here's a thought I wanted to share with you in Luke chapter 11 and verse 13. In Luke 11, 13, the Lord is talking to His disciples. He says, look, spiritual guidance is going to come through the Holy Spirit. If ye then, being evil, meaning not holy and righteous like God, know how to give good gifts unto your children, how much more shall your heavenly Father give the Holy Spirit to them that ask him? We look at the Lord and say, I want these gifts. I want all these things that for me are more actual wants than needs. And the Lord says, I'm going to give you exactly what you need to serve me. I'm going to give you the money that you need. You just walk with me. I'm going to give you the food. I'm going to give you the drink. I'm going to give you the clothing. I'm going to take care of the doors that'll be open. I've got your life in my hand. I'm going to take care of all these things, and I'm going to give you the best gift possible. I'm going to give you the Holy Spirit. When we think about giving our children gifts, we think about things. God said, I'm going to give you the Spirit of God. If you will just serve me, I'll give you exactly what you need to serve me. And you need the Spirit of God, a good gift from him. They walk through that cornfield hungry. But don't miss the fact that Jesus led them through the cornfield. And he took care of the need. Look at heresy in verse 2 of Luke chapter 6. Certain of the Pharisees said unto them, Why do ye that which is not lawful to do on the Sabbath days? They pounced on this. I find that interesting. Where are they? They're obviously out in some kind of an agricultural area. They're not in a city. They're walking through a cornfield. And the Pharisees are still there. They're following them around and watching them. And as soon as they saw him pluck those ears of corn and go to work on them, well, I can see one of them now run up to him in probably a very high, squeaky, irritating voice. Mind you that? That's not lawful on the Sabbath. And the Lord was patient. The Sabbath requirement was extremely simple. Would you look at it with me? Exodus chapter 20. They've complicated the Sabbath to the point it's a burden on everybody. God never intended that. In Exodus chapter 20, in verses 8 to 11, we read exactly what the Lord intended for the Sabbath. And you'll find it to be for man. Exodus 20, verse 8. Remember the Sabbath day to keep it holy. 6 days shalt thou labor and do all thy work, but the seventh day is the Sabbath of the Lord thy God. In it thou shalt not do any work, thou, nor thy son, nor thy daughter, thy manservant, nor thy maidservant, nor thy cattle, nor thy stranger that is within thy gates. For in 6 days the Lord had made heaven and earth, and sea, and all that in them is, and rested the seventh day. Wherefore the Lord blessed the Sabbath day and hallowed it. The Sabbath was for man. Jesus said that. Man wasn't made for the Sabbath. The Sabbath was made for man. This is a day of rest. You're going to work 6 days and you're going to take that day off. And you're not going to work, and you're not going to make your children work, and you're not going to make your servants work, and you're not going to make your animals work. You're going to just rest that day. And that's as simple as the Sabbath commandment was. And they had changed everything. The Sabbath is their big issue. It's their big problem. You realize that it was the Sabbath that made them mad in the first place. When Jesus healed the man crippled at the pool of Bethesda, that began his problems with the Pharisees because he healed on the Sabbath. It's always their contention that he has broken the Sabbath regulations. Well, the regulations were a burden. They said you cannot go more than a Sabbath day's journey. That was a distance of 1,000 yards. But if you could go out a day before the Sabbath and hide out there somewhere 2 meals of food, you could call that place your dwelling. And now you can go another 1,000 yards beyond that point. It was ridiculous, all the laws they had written and the loopholes within those laws. It's like a tax code. You can figure a way around everything. But it was just a burden on people. What constituted work? The rabbi said this, you can't lift anything that weighs more than a dried fig. Anything more than that is work on the Sabbath. Ladies, you'll appreciate this. The rabbis passed this little regulation on the Sabbath that a woman may not look in a mirror on the Sabbath day. Because if she does, she might find a gray hair. If she plucks it, that's work. You know, when I read that, I thought of this. I kind of felt sorry for the men. Stay with me. You've worked all week and you finally get a day to spend with your wife and she's not allowed to look in the mirror that day. It was an endless, mind-boggling pettiness. It was burden heaped upon burden. Here's what they were really saying to them. By plucking ears of corn, you're reaping. By rolling them in your hands, you're sifting. By rubbing grains together, you're threshing. By bruising the cob, you're grinding. You're working on the Sabbath. But it was all heresy. They had twisted the Sabbath to the point it was burden upon burden. The Lord gave them a history lesson in verses 3 and 4 of chapter 6 in Luke. Jesus answering them said, Have ye not read so much as this? I taught for 30 years. I asked that question a lot. Have ye not read so much as this, what David did when himself was in hunger and they which were with him, how he went into the house of God and did take and eat the showbread and gave also to them that were with him, which is not lawful to eat but for the priests alone? Fellas, have you not read your Bible? Did you not read about David? David was hungry and he ate the showbread. What's the showbread? It's holy. It's sanctified unto God. It was the bread in the tabernacle. It was baked daily. It was put there as a show. By the way, it's a picture of Jesus Christ as the bread of life. And you weren't supposed to eat that. That was just for the priest. And David comes along and the priest has just changed out the showbread and he has those loaves with him. And David says, why don't you give me those loaves? He says, I can't. This is not common bread. This is bread that belongs to God. And David said, basically, give me the bread. And he ate it. Now, the interesting thing about that story is this. It didn't happen on the Sabbath. They're attacking Jesus because he's breaking the Sabbath. The story he gives them had nothing to do with the Sabbath. The answer he's given them is basically this. You need to understand that man is more important than ritual. And God cares about people. All you care about is law and ritual. And that was the point he was trying to make to them. Then Jesus lays a real bombshell on them in verse 5. He said unto them that the Son of Man is Lord also of the Sabbath. Their veneration of the Sabbath made that comment kind of amount to blasphemy. What's he really saying? I own the Sabbath. What are they thinking? Who does he think he is? Does he think he can just do anything willy-nilly on the Sabbath? Yes, he does. He created the Sabbath. It's his. They didn't quite get it, but it angered them. And with that background and that setting, that same group follows him to town. Look at a healing in verses 6 through 11. Came to pass also on another Sabbath that he entered in the synagogue and taught, and there was a man whose right hand was withered. Scribes and Pharisees watched him, whether he would heal on the Sabbath day, that they might find an accusation against him. But he knew their thoughts and said to the man which had the withered hand, rise up and stand forth in the midst. And he rose and stood forth. Then said Jesus unto them, I will ask you one thing. Is it lawful on the Sabbath days to do good or to do evil, to save life or to destroy it? And looking around about upon them all, he said unto the man, stretch forth thy hand. And he did so, and his hand was restored whole as the other. And they were filled with madness and communed one with another what they might do to Jesus. They're watching every move he makes, and he knows that. They see the withered man, and they see the Lord, and they know he's probably going to do something compassionate for that man. You would have thought they would have rejoiced in that, but they did not. They're just watching him. Look at the man with me. He couldn't use his right hand. The word withered means arid, Arid, of course, means dry. Secondary meaning is shrunken. The hand was dried, shriveled, shrunken. The word withered covers it pretty well. I'm sure that was a hand he hid. He probably kept it somewhere in a fold in his cloak. Or if he had something akin to a pocket, he would keep it there. Or he wore a billowy type cloak and kind of kept the hand in the folds on the side. It was not a hand he brought out for anything. He kept it hidden. It was a source of embarrassment. It was a source of pain to him. It affected him in at least three ways. Physically, he's handicapped and dependent upon others. He's in the synagogue. When the Lord calls him, he calls him to arise. That means he was seated. He's probably begging in the synagogue. He's not near the front. He's somewhere back in the back in the shadows, because the Lord not only told him to arise, but to come forth. He's back there somewhere, hiding. It bothered him emotionally. He's extremely self-conscious. He's inferior to other men. He's envious of men with a normal lifestyle. He feels bad. He feels not like other people. He feels like he's a source of embarrassment to himself and to his family and everybody who sees him. It affected him also spiritually. He was in the synagogue. I don't know if you've come to this point in your life yet, but one day I hope you will, to realize that whatever it is in our life that brings us closer to God is a good thing. I look back at my life and I see some extremely painful moments in my life, life of embarrassment, moments of failure, opportunities when I did anything but rise to the occasion. And I look back on those times and realize those failures, those trips, those problems in my life probably did more to cause me to seek God with passion than anything else in my life. He's in the synagogue. He's seeking God. So it's a good thing that he's there. They also saw the master. He moves with compassion for this man, and they knew that he would. They watched him. They watched every move he made. Aren't you glad that Jesus is always moved by our needs? He always is. That man was in the back. That man was in the shadows. That man was hiding from the general public, but Jesus knew exactly where he was. And he saw him and he saw his need. And you're in a huge auditorium full of people, and you may live in a dormitory full of thousands, but Jesus knows exactly where you are. And he knows exactly what your need is. Jesus called out to the man, "Rise up, stand forth in the midst." Think about those words with me for a minute. Those words will bring criticism. Jesus knows they're watching him. It's going to bring horrible criticism to him. Those words call for faith from that man. You're calling that man to step out when he likes to stay hidden. Those words will unite his enemies. Mark has this same narrative. But Mark tells us at the end of this narrative that the Herodians and the Pharisees got together to destroy Jesus because of this episode. It will unite his enemies to tell this man to stand forth. Then he speaks to the Pharisees. Let me ask you fellows a question. Is it lawful, since lawfulness seems to be an issue with you, is it lawful to do good things on the Sabbath or bad things? Is it lawful to destroy or give life? He didn't wait for an answer, but he looked at them. And I want you to notice in the narrative, he didn't look at the man. The Word of God says he continued to look round about at them when he asked the man, "Stretch forth thine hand." He didn't look at the man, he looked at them. Hey, fellas, is it lawful to do good on the Sabbath or bad things? You think it'd be a good thing to give life on the Sabbath or to destroy life on the Sabbath? And while he's still looking at them, he says, stretch forth thine hand. And he did so. What's the difference between the person that will leave here tonight clean, conscience swept, heart full, and the one that leaves here tonight with a hand still withered? And he did so. That's the difference. He was willing to take that ugly, withered, embarrassing thing and give it to Jesus. The courage that took, the faith that took, to pull that thing out in public in the midst of everybody and say, here is my embarrassing problem, and let the Lord do something about it. And he did so. You do realize that we all have a withered hand. They were filled with madness. Let me explain that to you. They were of their father, the devil. Let me tell you something about your enemy tonight. He wants you to keep that withered hand. If you bring that withered hand out and God makes you whole, you might be worth something to the cause of Christ. He is full of madness. He wants you to stay crippled. He wants you to stay self-conscious. He wants you to stay useless. He wants you to stay impotent. He wants you to stay of no account at all to the cause of Christ. He wants you to keep it in the cloak. He wants you to keep it hidden. He wants you to never bring it out, never give it to the Savior. That withered hand that you carry, that fearful mindset, that temper, that gossipy spirit, that lying tongue, that disobedient attitude, that bad language that pops out of your mouth all the time, that addiction to pornography that you're carrying through life with you, that withered hand that many of you have carried for years and years and years, and Satan is happy about that. Because God can't use you as long as that withered hand is stuck in your cloak. A seagull is an interesting bird. Seagull is a beautiful picture in flight, flapping strong wings and going higher and higher and higher. And he's very acrobatic. And he puts on a show as if he knows he's on camera. But you put a seagull in the flock, and he will peck and claw any other seagull to get just a tiny morsel of anything from them. They are very self-centered, very aggressive, and mean. You tie a red ribbon on the foot of a seagull, and the other seagulls will peck him to death because he's different. Geese aren't like that. Geese fly in formation, giving the least wind-resistant spot to the old, the sick, the young. And if one of those geese has to go down and rest, another one goes down with him and stays with him until he's ready to fly again, and then comes back up with him. And you've looked at God all of your life with that sin that so easily besets you, and you think God's been pecking at you like a seagull, and what God's really done is just fly down beside you and stay there until you're ready and healed and useful again. Several years ago, a submarine was rammed and sunk off the coast of Massachusetts. The entire crew was trapped in a prison house of death. Every effort was made to try to get that crew out to no avail. Near the end of that ordeal, a Navy diver went down by the hull again and thought he heard tapping. And he laid his head up against the hull and heard, to his amazement, Morse code. And he listened until he could understand what was being tapped out. And it was the same message over and over and over again. Is there any hope? Is there any hope? Is there any hope? Stretch forth thine hand. And he did so. And that hand was made whole like the other. My heart is broken tonight for members of this wonderful congregation that have carried a withered hand for decades. Aren't you tired of it? Wouldn't you like to be made whole? You need to give him that deep, dark, debilitating, destroying, indeterminate sin that has bound you in self-consciousness, that has bound you in shame and embarrassment, that has kept you from being everything you need to be for your Savior. All you need do is what that man did. Give it to the Savior.
0: And now, a message from the Campus Church Archives.
2: If you want to take your Bibles, go with me to the book of Psalms, and we're going to Psalm 92. Take your Bibles and go with me to the book of Psalms, and we're going to Psalm 92. I'd like to leave a thought with you here this morning as we are in our chapel, and that's this. Sometimes there's a difference between giving thanks and being grateful. Sometimes there's a difference between giving thanks and being grateful. Mom and dad say, now kids, what do we say? Or maybe it is your great aunt or grandma gave you a present, and when you opened it up, inside was socks. Or maybe you got the sweater. Or maybe it is you got a fruitcake. I'm thinking of some holidays and times perhaps that you get a gift that you're not 100% totally thrilled about. The appropriate response is thank you, but inside maybe you're not 100% feeling all the gratefulness. It's kind of nice. Okay, that's fine. I'll let you cringe with me for just a moment. When my wife and I had been married not quite 2 years, I actually was a residence manager of Ballard, and before we left for Christmas break, we were going to have a Christmas, just the two of us in our apartment, and so I decided I would buy her two presents for Christmas. The first one that I was going to give her would not necessarily be one that she would fully appreciate. I bought my wife a handheld vacuum. She opened up her present after she gave me something that she was sure that I was going to like. And I could see in her face, her expression. She always said, now don't ever give me appliances for Christmas. I was a young guy, still learning some things. Now, I actually did have a real present to give to her, but it kind of messed up the real present by getting a response or reaction that wasn't exactly what she was looking for. And quite honestly, it was a little bit mean on my part. We're in Psalm 92 this morning. The Bible says, it is good thing to give thanks unto the Lord and to sing praises unto thy name, O Most High, to show forth thy loving kindness in the morning and thy faithfulness every night upon an instrument of 10 strings and upon the psaltery, upon the harp with a solemn sound. For thou, Lord, hast made me glad through thy work. I will triumph in the works of thy hands. We're not going to look at the entire portion of the psalm, just that first section here this morning, as we're contemplating this idea that there's a difference potentially between giving thanks and being grateful. We're not always 100% grateful for the things that we may tell somebody, thank you. Coming up in just a couple of days is a holiday that traditionally lots of times we'll say thank you to somebody else. Maybe it is you have family traditions, or there are activities that you do where you maybe put up, my daughter here this last Thanksgiving for her kids put up a thankful tree, and there were these leaves that she had cut out and had the kids color prior to us getting together to have a meal, and we were supposed to, sitting around the dinner table, write something on the back of one of the leaves that we're thankful for, and then we would add those to the tree, largely so her daughters could see that at the end of the meal, but we hung those leaves on there, something we were thankful for. We say thank you to lots of people. In the founding of the day, the intent was to give thanks to God. I'm sure that all of us that are here, we would agree that God has done great things for us. I'm sure that there's nobody in here that would say, God hasn't done anything for me. It's not that we have a heart that hates the things of God. You're at Pensacola Christian College. But sometimes we're not necessarily grateful for the things where we say, thank you. What's the difference? Really, it's an issue of the heart. The psalm that we're here looking at, Psalm 92, we're told is a psalm that they sung on the Sabbath. The Sabbath, the seventh day of the week. The Sabbath, the day that they're going to worship God. The Sabbath, the day that when they would make sacrifice before the Lord, there'd be twice as many sacrifices as there was any other day of the week. In gratefulness to God, in worshiping God. As we approach a time, and by the way, we ought to be grateful and we ought to be thankful all during the year. But at a time that is regularly set apart for us to be thankful, maybe it is that we just go through the motions. Like, this year's been so strange already. This year's had so many things in it that maybe we didn't ever expect. And so we're just going through the motions because maybe we won't be together with 100% of the people that we were with last year, or perhaps the way we've done things before. But I'm asking you a question this morning. We're aiming in the direction of a question this morning that has more to do with whether or not inside you are grateful than whether or not you'll give thanks. I can say the words, but maybe not feel it. It's good. It's a good thing to give thanks unto the Lord, the psalmist says, and to sing praises unto thy name. We read those words, and in fact, I enjoy the portion of the words in verse 3 that talk about an instrument of 10 strings upon the psaltery. We're imagining Bible times, probably a harp, a lyre, something along those lines, an instrument that has strings. And today we even had some participate with their guitars this morning. Stringed instruments, praising God. It's good to do it,

let's praise the Lord together. Instead, it's more testimony for himself as he writes these words. How about you this morning? Are you grateful? Are you currently in the state of thinking about what God has done for you? And does the simple thought of that bring from you a desire to go ahead and to God say, thank you? To God express gratefulness for what it is that he's done. When I was a senior in high school, my family was going through some challenging times, difficult times. My dad had been disabled, and it came to Christmas time, and my parents told me, even the night before Christmas, I'm the oldest of five kids, Mike, when we get to Christmas, we don't really have a lot to give to you. We did a couple of things for your brothers and sisters. We want to make Christmas special to them, and you're a senior now, you're getting ready to graduate. I knew the condition of our family, and I was not in the least bit hurt by the fact that mom and dad were going to do something for my baby sister, or that mom and dad were going to do something for my brother and sister that were 8 and 7 years younger than me. When I got to Christmas morning, not really expecting much, mom and dad had a present they wanted to give to me. I wasn't expecting them to give me something, and they gave me what was kind of a somewhat heavy object, a little bit bigger than my Bible, kind of heavy and had a present on it, and they said, Merry Christmas. And I wasn't expecting anything, and when I opened it up, my mom and dad had given me a bright new, brand new, shiny copy of the Family Word Finder, the Reader's Digest Thesaurus. I'm grateful. I'm going to act like it. My brothers and sisters, they have some things, and mom and dad hadn't done anything really deluxe for them, but at the same time, it's one of those I felt like just saying thank you because you're supposed to. Didn't really have much thought or knowledge of what a thesaurus was at the time, and remember, it's prior to the days of internet and Google. It's prior to the days of being able to quickly go online your phone and check something out. A thesaurus was a book that would give me synonyms, things along those lines. As a senior in high school, I probably wasn't thinking much about that, and I wasn't entirely grateful, though I said thank you. I knew they had put some thought into it, and there wasn't much that they could do, but that's what they gave to me. When I got to college, my freshman year, and we actually had to write papers. Some of you in freshman English class writing now a paper here as we come to the end of the semester, I found out that thesaurus would help me be a better writer than I was. I was from Parkersburg, West Virginia, from Marietta, Ohio. I didn't know a lot of big words, and the words that I knew, I didn't say the way everybody else around here said them. Over the next couple of years, actually through the next several years of college, that book grew and grew in its value to me. I still have it today. I still use it sometimes. When I was a pastor, I'd pull that book out and I'd be looking for a word. There's something about holding a book and you're looking through synonyms. I had a lot of memories in that book. Over the years, I became more and more and more grateful for something that I had said thank you for a number of years earlier. I didn't have the feeling, and by the way, we want to be careful about making all of our Christianity about feeling. In fact, it's not about your feelings. But the feelings, they grew in gratefulness. My appreciation that grew in a sense of even expressing it. I've told my parents thank you for that thesaurus on more than one occasion since then. It didn't necessarily mean everything to me that they had intended. Now, mom and dad knew what they were giving me, but I didn't know exactly what it was when I received it. The psalmist says, "It is a good thing to give thanks unto the Lord." I hope that here today, tomorrow, we have another special chapel. I hope as we approach Thursday that you do give thanks. But more than giving thanks, what I'm hoping you do is you have well up inside of you in your heart a grand appreciation for truly what God has done this year, how God has protected you this year, how God has provided for you this year, how God has allowed you to learn lessons this year that, quite honestly, under lots of other circumstances, you may have never learned that lesson. Some ways I'd like to forget 2020. But maybe it is that 2020 is the very year

0: In fact, it is 2020, the very year that God intended for you, for this stage in your life, to shape you and make you be who it is that He would have you to be for years and years to come. Are you grateful? Are you ascribing great worth and value to what it is that God has done for you? The psalmist remembers the loving kindness of God. The psalmist remembers the faithfulness of God. He sang about it and led others in singing about it with his instruments. But in verse 4, he says, "For thou, Lord, hast made me glad through thy work." Look around today. Look around as you go home. Look around as you finish the semester. Think about the words of the song that were sung for us here just a moment ago about what Jesus Christ has done for us on the cross. "Thou, Lord, hast made me glad through thy work." Inside, there is something that's there. I appreciate, in fact, appreciate in such a way that it's bringing me joy. I am glad for thy work. I will triumph in the works of thy hand. I'm going to do the celebrating because of what you've done. I'm going to celebrate because of what you've done. Mom and dad, on those days gone by, might say to you, as somebody gives you something, what do you say? And you say, "Thank you." "Well, Thanksgiving, what do you say?" Well, you say, "Thank you." But the question is, are you grateful? The question is, are you grateful? "For thou, Lord, hast made me glad through thy work. I will triumph in the works of thy hands." There really can be a difference between giving thanks and being grateful. Will you be grateful as we enter this season this year?
1: This is Rejoice Pulpit. It's time for a message from the former pastor of Campus Church, Dr. Jim Shetler.
2: All of our Lord's miracles were more than just historical events. Now, let me first of all say, we do believe that the miracles of Jesus Christ were supernatural and they actually happened, and they were historical events. But they were much more than that. They were to teach lessons. They were to be parables. They were to point to who he really was, that he was the Messiah, that he was the Son of God. I'd like to have you look at one of his miracles tonight. It's only found in one of the Gospels. It's found in the Gospel of Mark, Mark chapter 8. Now, we're going to begin reading at verse 14. However, our miracle goes from verse 22 to verse 26. But I want you to see the reason for the miracle was to teach the disciples. And we begin at verse 14 of Mark chapter 8. Mark chapter 8 and verse 14, the Bible records. "Now the disciples had forgotten to take bread, neither had they in the ship with them more than one loaf. And he charged them, saying, Take heed, beware of the leaven of the Pharisees and of the leaven of Herod. And they reasoned among themselves, saying, It is because we have no bread. And when Jesus knew it, he saith unto them, Why reason ye because ye have no bread? Perceive ye not yet, neither understand? Have ye your heart yet hardened? Having eyes, see ye not? And having ears, hear ye not? And do ye not remember? When I broke the 5 loaves among the 5,000, how many baskets full of fragments took ye up? They say unto him, 12. And when the 7 among 4,000, how many baskets full of fragments took ye up? And they said, 7. This is really our text tonight. And he said unto them, How is it that ye do not understand? And he cometh to Bethesda, and they bring a blind man unto him, and besought him to touch him. And he took the blind man by the hand, and led him out of the town. And when he had spit on his eyes, and put his hands upon him, he asked him if he saw aught. And he looked up, and said, I see men as trees walking. After that, he put his hands again upon his eyes and made him look up, and he was restored and saw every man clearly. And he sent him away to his house, saying, neither go into the town, nor tell it to any in the town. This is the only gospel that this story is mentioned. I'd like to preach a message tonight, the way to spiritual understanding. The way to spiritual understanding. Obviously, the disciples, he's answering that question there in verse 21. How is it that ye do not understand? And then we see a miracle that's going to teach us how to have spiritual understanding. This miracle is going to bring in two things that on the verge of our special meetings next week with Evangelist Dave Young, I want to share with you. There's two words that are so important. And those two words are expectancy and dissatisfaction. Those are two great words combined together that can bring revival in a person's heart. When there is a dissatisfaction about where they are spiritually and an expectancy of what God is going to do. I don't know about you, but those two words are very predominant in my life right now. I am very dissatisfied with where I'm at right now spiritually. I want God to speak to me. And there's an expectancy that the Lord is going to. I really believe that next week, the Lord's going to do a work in my life, and the Lord's going to do a work in our church and in our ministry this coming week. And I'm excited about that. And I want to talk to you about spiritual understanding and allowing the Lord to work in your life. Let's go to the Lord in prayer tonight. Father, I ask that in the next week or so, the next 2 weeks, that dissatisfaction that I have not attained, that sin that dwelleth in us, those areas in our life that we may not even see and even know, Father, I pray that you'll reveal to us. And then, Father, may there be a hope, may there be a faith, may there be an expectancy that the Spirit of God is going to work in our own individual lives and in our midst. And so, Father, I really pray tonight that through this miracle, that we can begin to understand and see spiritual understanding. Help us now in the next few moments. We need the Spirit of God to speak to us. And we pray these things in Jesus' name. May we never be the same because of tonight's message. In Jesus' name, amen. Let's go back through our story, our miracle, real quickly. We'll pick it up at verse 22. And then I want to just kind of go through the story so that you understand it. And then I want to make two observations, two things I want to talk to you tonight about what is the cause of what happened and what is the cure of this blind man. And he cometh to Bethesda. Now, Bethesda is an interesting town. It's kind of in the northeast corner of the Sea of Galilee. If you ever have a Bible map, you might want to look at it. It's kind of near Capernaum on the north part. But Bethesda was a city that really rejected Jesus Christ, rejected the things that he had done. Matter of fact, it is even said in the scriptures that God would almost have to say that he's sorry to Sodom and Gomorrah. If the miracles that were done in Bethesda were done in Sodom and Gomorrah, those people would have maybe changed or repented. And so Bethesda saw great miracles and they rejected Christ. I think that's one of the reasons why the Lord takes this man out of the town to do this miracle now later on in his ministry here when he comes, that he doesn't even do this miracle in Bethesda. He takes this blind man out of Bethesda. And then at the very end, he says, neither go into the town nor tell it to any in the town of what was done. And he cometh to Bethesda, a cursed and rejected place, and they bring a blind man unto him. You know, that's the best that we can do. We do not save individuals. We lead people to Jesus Christ who does the saving. We're just that instrument in between to introduce people to Jesus Christ. And through our life and through our lip and through what we say, we introduce people to Christ and we lead them to Christ. But we can't do anything more than what these men did in bringing a blind man to Jesus Christ. But that's a good thing to do. It's a good thing to bring those that are in need to the Lord Jesus Christ. By the way, again, thinking about our special services that we're going to have, I know on the Sunday of the special services that Dr. Young wants to do a very evangelistic Sunday. Be thinking now about who you can bring. Maybe that individual that you brought to the Christmas program. And we had several here that night. And they enjoyed it. Many of them talked about it to their neighbors, how much they enjoyed coming. That may be a good time to bring them back so that they can be introduced to Jesus Christ. And he cometh to Bethesda, and they bring a blind man unto him and besought him to touch him. They knew Jesus could heal him. Look at verse 23. And I don't know how your mind's imagination goes on different scenes, but you know, this would make, what a beautiful painting this would make. What a beautiful picture this is. And he, that would be Jesus, took the blind man by the hand and led him out of the town. Wouldn't that have been just a, can you kind of picture that? The Lord, by his compassion, takes this blind man by the hand. The man, by confidence in Jesus Christ, trusts him. And can you picture Jesus Christ leading this blind man out of Bethesda to do this healing? On the Lord's side, it shows his compassion. On the blind man's side, it shows his confidence in the Savior, in Christ. And he took the blind man by the hand and led him out of the town, and when he had spit on his eyes. Now, in ancient times, saliva was, in many senses, considered medicinal in its point. I think this is interesting because, obviously, this is a different kind of healing than the Lord usually does. He usually speaks, he touches, they're immediately healed or whatever. You know, first of all, let me say this. The Lord can heal many different ways. And I believe in medicine. And I believe that God can use medicine to heal. You know, if God uses chemotherapy or God doesn't use chemotherapy, the fact of the matter is still all glory be to God. It doesn't matter if it's medicine or not. God gets all the glory. And he does use different methods. And he does use different ways to heal individuals. I thought this was interesting. But there's a spiritual point here. Out of the town, and when he had spit on his eyes and put his hands upon him, he asked him if he saw aught. Now, the word asked is important because of the verb tense that it is. It is a continual action. So, in other words, the Lord was continually asking this man, what do you see now? What do you see now? Do you see yet? What do you see now? How much do you see? What? So, the Lord was continually asking this man, and he looked up and said, I see men as trees walking. Well, this is very interesting because you will not find anywhere in Scripture another miracle like this from our Lord and Savior. In all the other miracles that we know of, the Lord immediately and instantly healed them. Usually they're pictures of salvation. This is not a picture of our salvation. This is a picture of the progression of spiritual understanding and spiritual growth in the heart and in the life of all believers. And we see here there is a progression of healing here. And it isn't an immediate, instantaneous healing like there is in other, and when the Lord does other healing. This one, he sees first of all, he looks and the Lord's asking, what do you see now? What is it that you see? He says, well, everything's kind of blurry. I see men, but I see them as trees walking. It's all distorted. It's not clear. Now that's very important. Let's continue on. And he looked up and said, I see men as trees walking. After that, he put his hand again, which is a great indicator that we need repeated help in our spiritual life. He put his hands again upon his eyes and made him look up. I like that. I just kind of thought, you know, it's not a negative downward look. It's a positive upward look. You know, sometimes we can get so negative about things. He said, look up. Your redemption draweth nigh. And made him look up, and he was restored. By the way, the word restored here has the idea that he had his sight earlier. And by the way, that would make sense. This man couldn't have been blind from ever because he wouldn't have known. I see men looking at, like trees. Well, how do you know what a man looks like? And how do you know what a tree looks like? So we do believe that this man had sight at one time, and he lost his vision, and now it is restored unto him. And he was restored and saw every man clearly. Well, that's what we want. We want to have clear spiritual vision. There's two things I want to just quickly talk about, and we'll be done tonight. What is the cause of his blindness or of our spiritual lack of understanding? And what is our cure? And I think we can see some good things and some good truths from both of these. Number one, what is the cause of the lack of spiritual understanding in our life? I think there's a couple things I want to share with you. Number one, an objection to clear-cut definitions and doctrine. I believe that we begin to lose spiritual understanding and clarity when we do not have good doctrine and we do not have good definition and define moments and define our terms and define our beliefs. Now, some people might say, well, why is that, Jim? Why wouldn't somebody want doctrine? Why wouldn't somebody want the right definitions to things? Why wouldn't somebody want spiritual clarity? Oh, there's a lot of reasons. Because clear, solid, precise doctrine carries with it clear, precise, rigid demands. And the clearer the doctrine, the more specific the demand. And so therefore, if we don't have clear doctrine, if we don't have clear what we believe and what we know is right, if we don't have absolutes, then we can live vague, nebulous. We can kind of hide behind, well, you know, nobody really knows exactly what this teaches. Nobody really knows the truth of this. The closer you are to truth, the more clear things are. Then when you give doctrine and it's clearly defined what that doctrine is and what that means, there's more personal responsibility to that. When you can see it clearer, then you know what you're supposed to do. So people like to hide behind that. Have you ever noticed when you talk to people that are in cults, Mormons, Jehovah's Witnesses, and Catholics especially, they really do not know what they believe? They really don't. They have a little bit of knowledge to be a little dangerous. They know a few points and they know a few verses that they've been indoctrinated with on a few little things. But you know what? They really don't know what they believe. You know, I came from the Catholic background. And I know, I've witnessed to many Catholics. And I'll tell you this, Catholics do not know what they believe. They hide behind the ritualism and different things, but they don't know what the doctrine of the church. Most of them have no concept what Mass means at all. They do not know, they do not have any idea but they go to church all the time. They can hide behind the vagueness. There's no clarity. Now here we see this in many of our spiritual lives, folks. Because we just, oh, don't bother me with all the doctrine. Don't bother me with all that truth and everything like that. And therefore, we see men as trees. We don't have the doctrinal clarity that we ought to have. They don't like clarity and certainty because of the demands. The more vague, the less restrictive it can be. You can become the judge if you don't have definite doctrine. You're being too precise, too legalistic. You're too rigid, you're too narrow. Just because you don't want to see the clarity of the doctrine or the issue, it's like, don't bother me with the facts. But because of that, we don't see properly. I see men as trees walking. There's not a clarity. There's some vision, though, isn't there? He sees some, but it's not real clear. My friend, that's why when we come next week, we have an evangelist come in who preaches. He uncovers things. He shares things. He plows into the Word of God. He tells it the way it is. He hits our conscience. Things are defined. Things are clearly pointed to. And that can start giving us spiritual clarity. Sometimes we don't want to hear that. It's too precise. It's too clear. It's too understandable. And we want to kind of be able to hide. We don't want those absolutes because of the conviction that it brings. But it also brings spiritual understanding and spiritual clarity. If you start with the premise that Christianity is not clear-cut, you will see a lot of men as trees. Let me say that again. If you start with the premise, well, you know, Jim, Christianity is not clear-cut. If that's your premise that you begin with and everything filters through that, then my friend, you're going to see a lot of men as trees. There's going to be a lot of vagueness. There's going to be a lot of uncertainty. You're not going to know God's will for your life. You know, it amazes me today how many Bible-believing Christians that have been saved for years have such a struggle about God's will for their life and making decisions in their life. My friend, it's not that hard if there's a good doctrine. The doctrine of God's word gives a clarity. Let me give you the second reason why I think there's a cause for lack of spiritual understanding. And I think this is very, very important. People see, spiritually speaking, men as trees when they never fully submit to the teaching and the authority of the Word of God. If you never put your will under the and submit your will to the authority of God's Word, and you never say, God's Word is my standard, God's Word is the way it's going to be, and you never take your will and submit it underneath that, you're going to constantly go through life seeing men as trees. There's going to be a constant, there's some vision, there's some, I see this, but I don't see it clear. It is when we submit our will to God's authority of His Word that we begin to see issues, we begin to see situations, we begin to see how to raise our kids, we begin to see how we're supposed to handle this situation. Even issues as simple in our daily life as eating, wearing clothes, reading materials, places we go, it's amazing how clear things become when we submit our will under the Word of God. There is a clarity. There is a definite, no, that's not right. And the closer we get to the Word of God, and the more that we submit our will to the authority of the Word of God, the clearer we begin to see the issues. Years ago, I used to give an illustration about many of us, I think, in services, kind of sit out in our services with spiritual trash cans. And we kind of sit there. You can't see them and you can't smell them, but they're out there. And when a man gets up to preach, we sit there and we say, oh, that was good. That's a great point. Oh, that's funny. I like that. That was really good. Oh, man, that was, you know what, boy, my neighbor needed that. My spouse needed that. That was really, ooh, I don't like that. Ooh, that's, man, wait, hey, buddy, you better get on another point here. And we kind of sit up with our own spiritual trash cans and we kind of become our own judge of our own life, of what we think is right and wrong. And we don't completely submit to the Word of God. Next week, I dare say, there will be some things that Dave Young says, and if you're not careful, you'll have your little spiritual trash can, and you'll say, hey, that was good, Dave. Man, that was good. Boy, I'll tell you what, my family needed to hear that. Boy, amen. You parked there for a while, Dave. That's good. Ooh, Dave, you need to get off that now, right now. I don't need that. And we sit out there, and we don't have a complete submission to the authority of God's Word, and we kind of pick and choose what we want to listen to and what we want to obey. That will produce, see, men as trees walking. There will not be the spiritual clarity that you need until you take your will and you say, God, I submit my will to the authority of your word. There are absolutes, and we do not go by our experience and perceived truth. I know a couple that do not go to our church, but I know a couple that everything, you know, they say that they love the Lord, they say that they love the Word of God. But I will tell you, what is preeminent in their life is their feelings and their experiences. And I'll tell you this, they really know the Word of God. They know God's Word. It's amazing, the stories. We get into a conversation and they start talking. I went like, wow, I had no idea that they knew that much of the Word of God. But you know what has not happened in their life? They have not taken their will and submitted it under the authority of God's Word. They submit themselves to their experience. And if they haven't had some kind of experience or what they feel about it, that's their ultimate. And they take the Word of God and they fit it in. Now you say, okay, so what's the problem with that? It is amazing how they see men walking as trees. They do not have a spiritual clarity about them. Everything is foggy. Everything is vague. There is no definite. There's no clear cuts in their life. You know, you talk about hypocrisy. They live one way, they say another. There's no clarity. They don't know how to make a decision. They don't know how to do this. They don't know how to do that. Why is that? They've never submitted their will under the authority of God's word. And so they see men as walking as trees. There's not a clear spiritual understanding to them. They modify, they mix, and they misrepresent the Word of God in their life. Now that's the cause. Let's quickly look at the cure and we'll be done. There are two words that are the cure here that I think we see in this man. Number one is absolute honesty, and number two is complete humility. And those are the two key words for next week. When you hear God's word, take your heart with an absolute honesty. Oh God, show me. The reason why you go to cottage prayer meetings is to begin to work in your life and your heart. God, I want to be ready. I want to be honest with you. Oh Lord, show me. Now you think about this. The Lord Jesus Christ is quite well known at the time this miracle takes place. He comes to Bethesda. There's a blind man. He takes the blind man by his hand, a man who had sight at one time, has lost his vision, he's blind now, and this man goes out, he's being taken out by Jesus, he's got to be pretty excited. The Lord spits in his eyes and puts his hands on his eyes, and he says, what do you see? What do you see? Well, because he sees men walking as trees, obviously there's a lot of people around there, right? Well, I am sure this guy doesn't want to make Jesus look bad. He doesn't want to say, you know, he doesn't want to say, well, you didn't do a real good job on your miracle. Jesus, I think you're having a bad day here. It's not happening here. I mean, he doesn't want to make Jesus look bad, but he also wants to get his complete sight. So he doesn't want to just say, hey, everything's fine. It's all right, Jesus. Everything's good. You did a really good job, Lord. You really, I can do it. Yeah, Lord, that's right. Lord, yeah, you did really good. I can just, you know, really. Well, he's in a dilemma here, you know. The fact of the matter is he doesn't want to make Jesus look bad about his miracle, but he also's like, you know, I can't see real good. And you know what I appreciate? This man is absolutely honest. He says it just the way he sees it. Lord, I see men walking as trees. It's not back all the way yet, Lord. I don't see clearly yet. I see some. It's different. It's better. But I do not see the way I should see. And he's absolutely honest. Next week, be honest with God. Let God work in your life. And just say, Lord, there's things in my life I'm not seeing properly. There's strife. There's relationship problems. There's things going on. Lord, what is it in my life? I am not seeing things clearly. Why isn't our marriage working? Why aren't our children have the right attitude? Why are we struggling in this area? Why is there so much strife here or contention? Or, Lord, why am I feel defeated all the time? Why is it that there is not the joy of the Lord in my life? Get honest with God. Tell God what you're not seeing. Tell him what you are and tell him what you're not seeing. Lord, it's not what it needs to be. I'm being honest. I don't know how to fix it, Lord, but I'm just telling you, Lord, this is what I'm seeing in my life right now. Become absolutely honest. Praise the Lord that he did. The second thing is his humility. It says here that the Lord, he asked him if he saw aught, what he saw and if he saw anything. And he looked up and said, I see men as trees walking. After that, he, the Lord, put his hands again upon his eyes and made him look up, and he was restored. You know, the second treatment, he could have just said, forget it, Lord. It's no use. Just forget it. It's not going to work. But there's a humility. There's a humility to submit again to the treatment of the Master. There's a humility to do whatever you need to, Lord. I can't see clearly yet. And you know, it is the spirit of humility and a spirit of honesty that the Holy Spirit is able to work in a person's life and to begin to be able to do a great work in their life. Do you have in your life right now an expectancy for next week? Now, some of you college students might have just came back and said, wow, I didn't even know there was going to be church revival. Do we even go to these things or what's happening? Maybe there's campus church folks that just got back in and said, oh, that's right, church revival. But I want you to begin to take these next days and prepare your heart for what the Lord has. I've been on the phone with Evangelist Young. He's so excited about coming. His spirit of expectancy was contagious to me over this last week. I said, Lord, do a great work in our midst. I believe you will. And Lord, start it with me. Draw the circle around, and Lord, I'm in it. Lord, do the work in me. I want to get honest with you, God, and I want to get humble. Whatever area, whatever there's, whatever habit, whatever thought, whatever closet I've got, Lord, it's yours. Do that work in my life. I know our Becca reps are here tonight, and I know that they won't be here next week. But I encourage them. Take a spirit of honesty and a spirit of humility. It isn't the evangelist you need. It's the Holy Spirit that you need. And the Holy Spirit, in these next few days, men, while you're here, allow God to just examine your life and say, God, I haven't been seeing clearly. Each one of us, we ought to come in with that heart and that spirit. Submission to further treatment. No resistance. I want the truth, whatever the cost. His absolute honesty is what saved him. You know, it's really an interesting story because it's only mentioned one time, and it's the only time that the Lord ever healed somebody that wasn't healed instantly, because it's not a picture of salvation. It's a picture of our spiritual progression of understanding. And we need to become honest, and we need to become humble, and we need to say, Lord, what is it? Look at the verse again in verse 21. And he said unto them, how is it that ye do not understand? I'm going to give you a miracle, and I'm going to show you how you can begin to have that understanding. And I think it's for us for today as well.
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3: I would like us to go to Psalm 46 this morning. The 46th Psalm. If you have a favorite Psalm, perhaps this one would be it. I don't know. It is a favorite one. I have an 18-year-old daughter. This is her favorite Psalm. And my text is going to be the first three verses. I'd like to read them here for you. God is our refuge and strength, a very present help in trouble. Therefore will not we fear, though the earth be removed, and though the mountains be carried into the midst of the sea, though the waters thereof roar and be troubled, though the mountains shake with the swelling thereof. Selah. Psalm 46 was the basis of Martin Luther's famous and enduring hymn, A Mighty Fortress Is Our God. In his incredible work on all of the Psalms, Charles Spurgeon called Psalm 46 the song of holy confidence. And God's people have been singing this hymn for thousands of years. We're going to sing a portion of it today. Now, when I say sing, I mean I'm going to preach on it and we're going to meditate on it. The theme is very clear. It is having a holy confidence in God during unstable and turbulent times. In fact, if you look at the text, many of you have noticed this before, the last word of verse 3, the last word of verse 7, and the final word of verse 11 are all the same. Selah, this is a musical term. A lot of debate has gone about what this word actually means, but many people understand it to mean a pause in the singing. Maybe there is a crescendo. Maybe it's just meditative music being played. But the idea is you stop and you meditate on what you just sang. So all throughout this chapel, we're going to have a Selah moment as we meditate upon these truths, particularly in what I consider to be stanza number one, the first three verses of this particular song. We have no way of actually knowing when this song was written, the historical background behind it. There is some indication in verse 5 and in verse 9 that it was written during King Hezekiah's time. If you know anything about the history of the divided kingdom, King Hezekiah was king over the southern kingdom. You can read the whole story in 2 Chronicles 32. And Isaiah 36 and 37. It's a dramatic story. Here it is, bottom line. The terrorists of Hezekiah's day, the Assyrians, had come to Jerusalem. They were camped on the doorstep of the city, And these terrorists prided themselves on their lewd and violent brutality. If they arrived at your city gates, you knew something atrocious and something inevitable was going to happen. Some of your family would die, but in the most violent and gruesome ways, beheadings, mutilations, dismembering, impaling, skinned alive, other atrocities. In fact, if you ever read the book of Nahum, Nahum was a prophet to the capital city of Assyria, a city maybe you've heard of before called Nineveh. Nahum calls it the bloody city. Nahum gives imagery of stacked corpses littering the streets as chariots roll over the victims. These are the people camped outside the doorstep of Jerusalem. And if you happen to be one of the lucky survivors, more than likely you would be deported hundreds of miles from your hometown, never to see your family again. And if we understand the story behind what I believe is the writing of Psalm 46, more than 185,000 savages are outside Jerusalem. Your cousins to the north in the kingdom of Israel have already been crushed by the Assyrians, and they are Yahweh's people. Here are God's people, fearful of losing their freedom. They're terrified of death. They know their life as they currently know it is about to change. They are full of anxiety. Are you there this morning? Now, you don't have Assyrians in your life, but whatever the issue is, it is real just the same. What do you do when you are overcome by life? You must do what God's people did, as we see here in Psalm 46 and really in 2 Chronicles 32 and Isaiah 36. What they do is they cried out to their God, and He sent a destroying angel. And here's a spoiler alert. In one night, God took care of more than 185,000 savages. The lesson is clear. When you place your confidence in your God, He takes care of that which you are afraid. Psalm 46 is to be sung by God's people with a holy confidence in Him during turbulent times. And here in the first stanza, the first three verses of Psalm 46, you and I are exhorted to rest in the peace that God brings. So what I'd like to do in our brief moments here is to show you two pictures of God that will calm our hearts and encourage us to trust in Him. Here are the two pictures. The first picture we'll spend the majority of our time on, and that is this: God is our strong refuge. And then, Lord willing, we will get to the second picture, and that is God is our permanent stability. But let's look first here at God is our strong refuge. And I hope you understand I'm not making it up. Can you not figure that out for verse number one? God is our refuge and strength. Notice our song in turbulent times begins with God. It starts on a high note. I remember in college days myself, when I was in a choir and we sang The Messiah from George Frederick Handel. Have you sung that before? There's one of the songs in that concerto. Is it called a concerto? All the songs that they have. Worthy is the Lamb. Are you familiar with this song? If you are, you know exactly how it starts. I learned as a college student. There's no warm-up. From the moment the choir opens its mouth, the very first word is worthy. It's going, worthy is the Lamb. But it starts on this big, no, it's the biggest part of the song. Worthy is the Lamb. That's how it begins. I cannot help but think about that as I look at Psalm 46. We begin on a crescendo. God. is our refuge and strength. It grabs our attention. We are transported to a lofty peak overlooking the churning chaos below. It's almost as though we are having an out-of-body experience. In the midst of our turmoil, we are set above it with God looking down. Our song begins with God. The word here, the name is Elohim, the self-existent one. He is the one who is above our turmoil, the one who lives outside the limitations of our anxieties, the one who resides in a realm beyond our fears, the one who is unaffected by the instability of humanity. How interesting is it not that our song does not begin with us at all? It begins with Him. And what do we affirm about Him? He is our refuge and our strength. Now, interestingly, the word is not in the original Hebrew. It was supplied by the English translators to help our English minds out. And it's a good insertion. It literally comes to us this way: God, our refuge and strength. In other words, the poet puts no time stamp. There is no sell-by date. Here is a reality that never expires. Here is a truth that is always current. God is our refuge and strength. Notice, it is not that He will be your refuge in the future, though that is true, He will. And it's not that He might be, as though, you know, this God is only the refuge for those who have been walking with Him in faithfulness for so long, only the super saints. No, from the weakest to the strongest in here, He is our refuge and strength. From the least mature in Christ to the most mature in Christ, He is right now your refuge and strength. For those of us here who are struggling with devastating news or changes that are happening in your life and you feel like you've lost control, to those who are confident and unshakable in that God does work all things together for good, or wherever you find yourself on the spectrum, it does not change this enduring reality. God, our refuge and strength, an ever-living, never-dying truth, right now He is your strong refuge. Maybe, do I hear someone this morning say, well, Andy, that sounds wonderful. If I only knew what a refuge was. I think most of us perhaps would. A refuge is a stronghold, a fortress, a castle. In ancient days, the castle would stand on the hill and the citizens of that little kingdom would be living outside the castle in their own homes and fields doing the day-to-day. But the moment there was any sort of fear, the moment there was any threat to their existence, these threats would drive the ancients into the security and the safety of the castle. The whole community would come inside the castle. The refuge. But notice in our text here that our refuge is not a place. Our castle is not a building that we run to. Our castle, our refuge, our fortress is a person, the self-existent one. Elohim is my castle. He is my place of safety. He is your secure location. Where do you run to when life upends you? May I point out that the songwriter here says that God is our refuge. He does not talk about work being our refuge. Throwing yourself in a hobby or a romantic relationship, that is not our refuge. Nor does he mention online shopping or gaming, entertainment, music, good health, or even family. Nor does he talk about the sinful, sinister things. Porn is not our refuge when life is turbulent. Alcohol is not our refuge. Cannabis is not our refuge. Nor are plans to end our lives our refuge. Some of these are more sinister and sinful, certainly, than others, but they are all distractions. But none of these are our refuge. But I know that if I can get to my God, all will be okay in my castle. I can be at peace in Him. God is our refuge. But notice He is also our strength. This speaks of the quality of our refuge. This refuge is strong. Our refuge has weathered the storms and is still found standing. In our weakness, He is our strength. I wonder, do you find yourself helpless today? Do you feel your futility, your feebleness? Do you find yourself losing faith or hope in Him? Then run to your refuge and find strength in someone not named you. Again, Charles Spurgeon is credited with saying this: the greatest place to be is in need of God. He is our refuge and strength. But did you notice the second line of verse number one? A very present help in trouble. This word trouble speaks about what a refuge is for. You don't need a castle when there's no trouble. It speaks of being in a tight place. Do you find yourself there? Anxieties constricting your ability to breathe. Stress is suffocating you, pressures impeding you to make rational decisions. You find yourself in a tight place, a time of trouble. That's the time for your strong refuge. Notice this refuge is your help in trouble. Now, we might be tempted to say, God is my helper, and that is the truth, and that's actually what it's getting at. But notice, God is not just your helper in trouble. God is actually the help itself. He is the answer of peace. He Himself is the answer that you need. He is your help in a constricted time. But what type of a help is He? He is a present help. The word has the idea of being available. He is available to be your help. Here is a gift that keeps on giving. You remember in elementary school, the teacher would do roll call. Class, if you hear your name, say you're here. And inevitably, there was one kid, and I'm looking at some here this morning, I know, when his name was called, here, present. And everyone chuckled like we'd never heard it before. That's the idea here. You find yourself in a constricted place, a time of trouble, and your heart cries out, God, and He immediately says, present. I'm here. I am available. I am in your presence. He has shown up the moment that you need Him. And some of you already know where we're going. Not only is He a present help in trouble, He is a very present help. This word intensifies His presence. It means abundantly. In other words, He is not just there. He's all up in your business. He is very present. When our youngest child was 4, she's now 13, but when she was 4, she was still learning the English language, and she's always been an intense girl. She lives life to the fullest. One of her favorite words as a 4-year-old, she didn't know what the difference between an adverb and an adjective was, but boy, she loved this as an adverb. Her favorite word for a while was very. She put it in front of every word. One night, she heard me preaching somewhere, and to the congregation, and afterwards, she said, Daddy, I was listening to you tonight. I said, well, I'm so happy. That night I had said something about the fact that I had confessed to the congregation that I'm a very fearful person. I'm about the most fearful person I've ever met. A lot of things can rattle me. And she said, I was listening to you tonight. I said, oh, okay, what did you hear? She said, Daddy, you have very fear. And she's right. I'm speaking to some people with very fear. But in the midst of the very fear I have a help who is very present. He is a very present help in trouble. Psalm 145, 18 and 19. The Lord is nigh unto all them that call upon him in truth. He will fulfill the desire of them that fear him. He will hear their cry and will save them. Psalm 62, 7 and 8. In God is my salvation, my glory, the rock of my strength, and my refuge is in God. Trust in him at all times, you people. Pour out your heart before him. God is a refuge for us. Selah, think about this. Are you fearful? Are you confused? Are you blindsided? Then run to your refuge. There's one more word here before I move on to the second picture, and that is the word our. God is our refuge. Can I say this? You are not alone in tight places. The whole people of God, the whole community of faith in Jerusalem were under the threat of the Assyrians. And when you feel all alone, when you feel in that constricted space, don't abandon being with God's people. May I apply it to today? You need the church. We are all in this community of faith together, resting in our God, our refuge and strength. Like those ancients all coming into the castle, let us all find our refuge in him. God is our strong refuge. Now can I point to you the second picture here, which is in verses 2 and 3, and that is God is our permanent stability. In other words, this castle cannot crumble. He remains permanently stable. And he calms our hearts. We see in verse number 2 the word therefore. Therefore, this is because of what we just learned, there is a truth we must, or there is a reality that must be true of our lives. Because God is our strong refuge, a very present help in trouble, therefore it's an automatic, we have no need to fear. Do you find yourself fearful, anxious? Maybe it's time for you to put your mind back on Psalm 46:1. Like you, like many of you, to go home, I have to fly. I rarely think about, how when I am flying, I'm 30,000 feet in the air, hurtling through the ether at 550 miles an hour. In a metal tube. I never think about that. Until a little thing called turbulence hits the plane. You know what turbulence is. Everything's going on okay, and then you hit some pocket of air, and the entire aircraft drops. I am suddenly aware that I have no control over my life. On one flight, I was on a very small plane, which are even worse in turbulence. And sitting next to the lady sitting next to me, and we hit turbulence and we dropped, and it was one of those big drops. She screamed right next to me and instantly grabbed onto me like I could do anything in that moment. Hello? Okay. In that moment, I was her refuge, and a very poor refuge, may I say. It scared me almost more than turbulence. But I don't know how many times in those moments where I feel out of control in an airplane that I instantly my heart. Instantly, I'm quick to Jesus. Oh, Lord, I need you to calm my mind. I need you to control my thoughts right now. And well, good for me, but am I quick? Are you quick to Jesus when turbulence hits your family? When turbulence hits your end of the semester? When turbulence hits your bank account? He is the permanent, stable refuge. In fact, as you look at verses 2 and 3, we

0: Though the waters thereof roar and be troubled, though the mountains shake with the swelling thereof, let the restless waves of the ocean boil, ferment, and foam. Let the mighty waves crash against the stability of your humanity. Even if that which you thought would never change does change, you can be at peace. You have no need of fear. For God is our refuge and strength, a very present help in trouble. Family members will leave you feeling vulnerable. The economy will leave you feeling vulnerable. Your inadequacy will leave you feeling vulnerable. Friends are going to betray you, let you down, and leave you feeling vulnerable. Trusted people will hurt you and will leave you feeling vulnerable, but there is a God in heaven who is very present in your trouble, who will never leave you nor forsake you. The only one God has forsaken is the Lord Jesus upon the cross. Where Jesus becomes our ultimate refuge, our ultimate strength, our strong refuge, our ultimate very present help in the trouble of our sin, as the Father poured out the judgment upon him that was meant for you and meant for me, Jesus absorbs the wrath. He absorbs the trouble. He absorbs the judgment against us. Have you run to your saving refuge? Have you found that he is your salvation? Don't think that he has ever abandoned you. Did he not go through the cross for you? In 2018, my wife was diagnosed with breast cancer. She was 39. God has been gracious, has carried her through. It's been 5 years now. But the night before a major surgery that was to take place, her brother sent us this message. To his sister, he said, "A lot will change tomorrow, but nothing eternal will change." Do you believe this? We end with the word Selah. You're going to do a lot of things today, but have a Selah moment. Meditate. God is our refuge and strength.
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2: The good news of the gospel is only good news to those who hear it. Philip the evangelist understood that. 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In this study that Scott is calling The Gospel Christian, he reminds us that the word gospel means good news. It even has the word go in it, reminding us that the Christian life is meant to advance the gospel message. Join Scott Pauley today as we learn what it means to be a true gospel Christian.
3: One of my favorite evangelists to read about and read after was the man that was used of the Lord in the Great Awakening. His name was George Whitefield. Whitefield said, "Had I 1,000 souls and bodies, they should all be itinerants for Jesus Christ. Oh, may I never cease itinerating till I sit down in the kingdom of heaven. Oh, for a pilgrim's heart with my pilgrim's life." As an itinerant preacher myself, I understand something about what he's referencing, moving from place to place, on to the next place, just passing through. But in reality, we're all just itinerant people. We're all just passing through. We are pilgrims, and as we pass through, we must be giving the gospel of Jesus Christ. And I think the great passion that Whitefield gave in those words, "May I never cease," really is a tremendous description of what we find.

0: Luke chapter 7, we begin reading with verse 11. And it came to pass the day after that he, Jesus, went into a city called Nain, and many of his disciples went with him, and much people. Now when he came nigh to the gate of the city, behold, there was a dead man carried out, the only son of his mother, and she was a widow, and much people of the city was with her. And when the Lord saw her, he had compassion on her, and said unto her, Weep not. And he came and touched the bier, and they that bare him stood still, and he said, Young man, I say unto thee, arise. And he that was dead sat up and began to speak, and he delivered him to his mother. Luke chapter 8, verse 41. Luke chapter 8, verse 41. And behold, there came a man named Jairus, and he was a ruler of the synagogue, and he fell down at Jesus' feet and besought him that he would come into his house. For he had one only daughter, about 12 years of age, and she lay a dying. But as he went, the people thronged him. Verse 49. While he yet spake, there cometh one from the ruler of the synagogue's house, saying to him, Thy daughter is dead. Trouble not the master. And when Jesus heard it, he answered him, saying, Fear not. Believe only, and she shall be made whole. And when he came into the house, he suffered no man to go in save Peter and James and John and the father and the mother of the maiden. And all wept and bewailed her, but he said, Weep not, she is not dead, but sleepeth. And they laughed him to scorn, knowing that she was dead. And he put them all out, and took her by the hand, and called, saying, Maid, arise. And her spirit came again, and she arose straightway, and he commanded to give her meat, and her parents were astonished. John chapter 11, verse 1. John chapter 11, verse 1. Now a certain man was sick, named Lazarus of Bethany, the town of Mary and her sister Martha. It was that Martha which anointed the Lord with ointment and wiped his feet with her hair, whose brother Lazarus was sick. Therefore his sisters sent unto him, saying, Lord, behold, he whom thou lovest is sick. When Jesus heard that, he said, This sickness is not unto death, but for the glory of God, that the Son of God might be glorified thereby. Now Jesus loved Martha and her sister and Lazarus. When he had heard, therefore, that he was sick, he abode 2 days still in the same place where he was. Then after that, saith he to his disciples, Let us go into Judea again. Verse 11. After that Jesus saith unto them, Our friend Lazarus sleepeth, but I go that I may awake him out of sleep. Then said his disciples, Lord, if he sleep, he shall do well. Howbeit Jesus spake of his death, but they thought that he had spoken of taking rest in sleep. Then Jesus said unto them plainly, Lazarus is dead, and I am glad for your sakes that I was not there, to the intent ye may believe. Nevertheless, let us go unto him. Verse 17. Then when Jesus came, he found that he had lain in the grave 4 days already. Now Bethany was nigh unto Jerusalem, about 15 furlongs off, and many of the Jews came to Martha and Mary to comfort them concerning their brother. Then Martha, as soon as she heard that Jesus was coming, went and met him, but Mary sat still in the house. Then said Martha unto Jesus, Lord, if thou hadst been here, my brother had not died. But I know that even now, whatsoever thou wilt ask of God, God will give it thee. Jesus saith unto her, Thy brother shall rise again. Martha saith unto him, I know that he shall rise again in the resurrection at the last day. Jesus said unto her, I am the resurrection and the life. He that believeth in me, though he were dead, yet shall he live. And whosoever liveth and believeth in me shall never die. Believest thou this? She saith unto him, Yea, Lord, I believe that thou art the Christ, the Son of God, which should come into the world. And when she had so said, she went her way and called Mary, her sister, secretly, saying, The Master is come and calleth for thee. As soon as she heard that, she arose quickly and came unto him. Now Jesus was not yet come into the town, but was in that place where Martha met him. The Jews then, which were with her in the house and comforted her, when they saw Mary, that she rose up hastily and went out, followed her, saying, She goeth unto the grave to weep there. Then when Mary was come where Jesus was and saw him, she fell down at his feet, saying unto him, Lord, if thou hadst been here, my brother had not died. When Jesus therefore saw her weeping, and the Jews also weeping, which came with her, he groaned in the spirit and was troubled, and he said, Where have ye laid him? They said unto him, Lord, come and see. Jesus wept. Then said the Jews, Behold how he loved him. And some of them said, Could not this man which opened the eyes of the blind have caused that even this man should not have died? Jesus therefore again, groaning in himself, cometh to the grave. It was a cave, and a stone lay upon it. Jesus said, Take ye away the stone. Martha, the sister of him that was dead, saith unto him, Lord, by this time he stinketh, for he hath been dead 4 days. Jesus saith unto her, Said I not unto thee, that if thou wouldest believe, thou shouldest see the glory of God? Then they took away the stone from the place where the dead was laid. And Jesus lifted up his eyes and said, Father, I thank thee that thou hast heard me. And I knew that thou hearest me always, but because of the people which stand by, I said it, that they may believe that thou hast sent me. And when he had thus spoken, he cried with a loud voice, Lazarus, come forth. And he that was dead came forth, bound hand and foot with grave clothes, and his face was bound with a napkin. Jesus saith unto them, Loose him, and let him go. Heavenly Father, open our eyes, we pray, that we may behold wondrous things out of thy word. We ask in Jesus' name. Amen. On 3 occasions in the earthly ministry of the Lord Jesus Christ, he raised dead people. We've just read the accounts of those 3 occasions. I suppose you observed as we read those accounts that these were very sad occasions. On that occasion when Jesus was headed into the city of Nain, he was accompanied by a great multitude of people along with his disciples. I would suppose that that multitude was a very happy multitude for the most part, because along the way Jesus had been healing people and casting out demons, and they were rejoicing. I would think that there were smiles on the faces of most of those people, perhaps a few not, because there were perhaps a few of the religious rulers of the Jews along with the group who always had a frown. But I think that was a happy procession approaching the city of Nain that day. But as they neared the gate, another procession came down the highway, and this one was not a happy procession. They were weeping, and there was great sadness because this young man had been cut down in the prime of his life. They were taking him out to bury him, accompanied by his mother, who was a widow. All 3 of these occasions were sad. In the case of Jairus' daughter, Mom and dad were heartbroken. This was their little daughter. Some in the congregation tonight have had the terrible experience of losing a child in death. What sadness and broken hearts that creates. In the third event, Jesus went to see someone who was a dear friend of his own, Lazarus. And Jesus met the sisters of Lazarus, who were so caught up in their grief that they were beginning to falter in their faith in the Lord Jesus Christ. And they were surrounded by men and women of the city who knew Lazarus also, and they were surrounded with grief. Our subject tonight is the subject of death. And the context of that subject almost always is sadness. But my dear friend, there are some sobering thoughts that I would like to leave with you tonight, and also some thoughts of great encouragement and rejoicing as we look at this matter of death through these three events when Jesus raised people from the dead. As we look at this tonight, I have six observations I'd like to leave with you. My first observation is this: death is rooted in sin, and all men meet in death. Death is rooted in sin, and all men meet in death. In the first book of the Bible, Genesis chapter 2, verse 17, there in the Garden of Eden, where all was perfect and in harmony with the pure and holy God, Almighty God gave a word of warning to Adam, telling him not to eat of that tree of the knowledge of good and evil. And he warned Adam, "In the day thou eatest thereof, thou shalt surely die." And Adam, in disobedience to God, took of the fruit of that tree, and the instant he ate of that fruit in disobedience to God, death began its work in his body. There was a day which came hundreds of years later when death finished its work, and Adam's body went back to dust from which it had come. Romans chapter 6, verse 23 tells us, "The wages of sin is death." Sometimes people die as a result of their own personal sins. Many more times people die because sin resides in the human race, because the scripture teaches us that in Adam all died. I stand before you tonight, a dying man, facing a dying congregation. Because sin has entered in this world, sin brings death, and all men meet in death. My second observation is this: death comes to all ages. Death comes to the child. Jairus' daughter was a child. Death comes to the young man in all the vigor of his youth. That young man of the city of Nain was looking forward to a wonderful life. His mother, who was a widow, was depending upon him to take care of her the rest of her life. We know nothing more about this young man of Nain, but I would assume, given what we know in the context, that either he had a beautiful young lady he was looking forward to taking in marriage, or he had plans for that someday. Here he was, college age, a young man in all the vigor of youth, and he died. And then death takes those who are mature men. Lazarus was a mature man. He had a real reputation in his town. People respected Lazarus. He was something of a civic leader. He was surrounded by family who loved him, two dear sisters who loved him wonderfully. Lazarus even knew the Lord Jesus Christ, and Jesus loved Lazarus and his two sisters. They were very special people. Here is a man in the maturity of life, with all of his abilities and the respect of those around him, And then one day sickness came, and the fever raged, and then death came. Yes, death comes to all ages, the child, the young man, the mature man, and for those of us who escape the clutches of death in childhood, in youth, and in maturity, still the day comes when old age creeps on, and someday death finishes its work in our body. My dear friend, death comes to all ages. Hebrews chapter 9, verse 27 tells us, "And as it is appointed unto man once to die." But my third observation is this, and I'm so glad to tell you this from the Word of God tonight. The body dies, but the person does not. The body dies, but the person does not. Did you notice as we read the scriptures of these three events in the ministry of the Lord Jesus Christ, that in all three occasions, Jesus spoke to those dead people as if they could hear him? That's because they could. Jesus said to the young man outside the gate of the city of Nain, "Young man, I say to thee, arise." Now, there was a dead body there. But Jesus spoke to that dead body as if that young man could hear him. Did you notice that in the case of Jairus' daughter, Jesus approached her and he said, "Maid, arise." He spoke to her as if she could hear him. When Jesus stood outside that cave there in the city where Lazarus' body lay, Jesus cried with a loud voice, "Lazarus, come forth." And the young man sat up and began to speak. And the little 12-year-old girl arose and began to eat. And Lazarus presented himself to be loosed from the grave bindings that held him. Jesus spoke to them as if they could hear him because they could. The body dies, but the person does not. Now, I have stood on many occasions beside the grave of my father in a little country churchyard up in northeast Georgia. I've never spoken to my father there in the graveyard. I've meditated on scripture. I've shed a tear or two. I've thought back on life with my father, but I've never had a conversation with him. I've never spoken to him because my voice cannot transcend that void which separates us. But the voice of Almighty God, the Lord Jesus Christ, could, and the living persons on the other side heard him when he spoke to them, and they responded. My dear friend, the body dies, but the person does not. Did you also note that Jesus addressed them personally? I think there is a real reason for that. I would suppose that as Jesus stood in that graveyard where the cave was located, where Lazarus was buried, if Jesus, Almighty God of eternity, had simply stood there and cried out with a loud voice, "Come forth," I would suppose every dead body in that cemetery would have come forth. They could hear him. Jesus was speaking only to Lazarus, and he spoke to him personally. And Lazarus came forth out of that grave. Observation number four. When the body dies, the person lives on consciously in another place. Now we go to other scriptures to give us more information about this. In Luke chapter 16, Jesus pulls back the curtain a bit so that we can see beyond this life. The event recorded in Luke chapter 16 is an actual event. It's not a parable. It does not meet the requirements of a parable. And we are seeing real people in real places in Luke chapter 16. And in that chapter, we see a man who had been a very wealthy man in this life. He had all the privileges. He had all that money could buy. I suppose when the time of death came for him, he consulted the best doctors of his day because he had the wherewithal to do that. But the moment came when that rich man died. And in Luke chapter 16, Jesus lets us get a glimpse of him living on beyond this life, his body dead in the grave, but here he is, the person consciously in torment in hell, in real fire and flame, begging for just a drop of water and begging that Abraham would send someone to his brothers to tell them not to come to this awful place. In John chapter 14, Jesus gives to his disciples some very precious words. Jesus says to them, "I go to prepare a place for you." In 2 Corinthians chapter 5, verse 8, the scripture declares to us, to those of us who believe in the Lord Jesus Christ, that to be absent from the body is to be present with the Lord. There in that place where he has gone to prepare a place for us. I don't know about you, but I'm looking forward to going there. It's a real place. It is an objective place. It is a place where I will live and a place that Jesus himself, the creator who made this wonderful world in which we live, has been the architect and the construction foreman and perhaps even the worker on the very place that is prepared for me. Can you imagine that? But my dear friend, when the body dies, the person lives on consciously in another place. Heaven or hell? One does not just go to sleep for eternity. One does not just lose consciousness for eternity. One is not annihilated for eternity. One lives on in one place or the other. And then I observe that someday men and women everywhere of all ages will hear the call of Jesus. Dead men and dead women everywhere from all ages, all men and women someday will hear that call. 1 Thessalonians chapter 4 declares to us, "For the Lord himself shall descend from heaven with a shout," that's Jesus with that call, "and the dead in Christ shall rise, and so shall we ever be with the Lord." There is coming a day when the Lord Jesus Christ will return in the clouds, and he will give that shout. And my father in that graveyard at the little country church in northeast Georgia will hear his name. And just like Lazarus, he will come out of that grave, that body alive again. But some thousand years after that event, we read in Revelation chapter 20, "And I saw a great white throne. And I saw the dead, small and great, stand before God. And whosoever was not found written in the book of life was cast into the lake of fire." And the scripture concludes, "This is the second death." There is coming a day when all men will hear across that great divide the voice of the Lord Jesus Christ, and some will have their bodies raised to everlasting glory, living in heaven in their very bodies forever in wonderful bliss, present with the Lord Jesus Christ. But on another occasion, those outside Christ will hear that same voice, and death and hell, we are told, will give up the dead within them. And all of those outside the Lord Jesus Christ will stand before him from whose face heaven and earth will flee away, and they will face not their Savior and Redeemer, for they rejected him. They will face their judge, and they will be sent into the everlasting fires of the lake of fire forever. Observation number 6. The consequences of death are determined now by what you do with Jesus. The consequences of death are determined now by what you do with Jesus. In the passage in John chapter 11, Jesus said unto her, that's Martha, I am the resurrection and the life. He that believeth on me, though he were dead, yet shall he live. And whosoever liveth and believeth in me shall never die. And he turns to Martha and asks, believest thou this? And I want to leave you with that question tonight. You, believest thou this? If you have believed on the Lord Jesus Christ as your Savior, then his words for you are words of comfort from 1 Thessalonians chapter 4. Wherefore, comfort one another with these words. When death comes and your body dies and you live on in heaven with Jesus, someday that body will be raised from the grave and you will be reunited with it. You who have a dear husband or wife whose body resides in the grave, while they as persons live in heaven, someday you will be reunited with them. Those in this congregation who have laid in the cemetery little bodies of children, take comfort, dear friend. Someday you shall see them in the flesh again, and what a wonderful reunion that will be. Mothers, fathers, brothers, sisters, children, that's a wonderful promise from the Word of God. Believest thou this? Then comfort one another with these words. But for the man or woman here tonight, for the college student here tonight, who has never trusted Jesus Christ as your Savior, I leave you with these words. Jesus said, I am the resurrection and the life. On another occasion, Jesus said, I am the way, the truth, and the life. No man cometh to the Father but by me. The consequences of death are determined now by what you do with Jesus. With every head bowed, every eye closed, would you stand quietly to your feet for just a moment?
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2: O Lord, our Lord, how excellent is thy name in all the earth, who hast set thy glory above the heavens. Out of the mouth of babes and sucklings hast thou ordained strength because of thine enemies, that thou mightest still the enemy and the avenger. When I consider thy heavens, the work of thy hands, the moon, stars which thou hast ordained, what is man that thou art mindful of him? And the son of man that thou visitest him? Thou hast made him a little lower than the angels. Thou hast crowned him with honor and glory. Thou hast made him have dominion over the works of thy hands. Thou hast put all things under his feet, all sheep and oxen, yea, the beast of the field, the fowl of the air, the fish of the sea, and whatsoever passeth through the paths of the seas. O Lord, our Lord, how excellent is thy name in all the earth. Bless the Lord, O my soul, and all that is within me. Bless his holy name. Bless the Lord, O my soul, and forget not all his benefits, who forgiveth all thine iniquities, who healeth all thy diseases, who redeemeth thy life from destruction, who crowneth thee with loving kindness and tender mercies, who satisfieth thy mouth with good things, so that thy youth is renewed like the eagles. The Lord executeth righteousness and judgment for all that are oppressed. He made known his ways to Moses, his acts to the children of Israel. The Lord is merciful and gracious, slow to anger, and plenteous in mercy. He will not always chide, neither will he keep his anger forever. For he hath not dealt with us after our sins, nor rewarded us according to our iniquities. For as the heaven is high above the earth, so great is his mercy toward them that fear him. As far as the east is from the west, so far hath he removed our transgressions from us. Like as a father pitieth his children, so the Lord pitieth them that fear him. For he knoweth our frame. He remembereth that we are dust. The earth is the Lord's, and the fullness thereof, the world and they that dwell therein. For he hath founded it upon the seas, and established it upon the floods. Who shall ascend into the hill of the Lord? Or who shall stand in his holy place? He that hath clean hands and a pure heart, who hath not lifted up his soul unto vanity, nor sworn deceitfully, he shall receive the blessing of the Lord and righteousness from the God of his salvation. This is the generation of them that seek him, that seek thy face, O Jacob. Lift up your heads, O ye gates, and be lifted up, the everlasting doors, and the King of glory shall come in. Who is this King of glory? The Lord strong and mighty, the Lord mighty in battle. Lift up your heads, O ye gates, and be lifted up, the everlasting doors, and the King of glory shall come in. Who is this King of glory? The Lord of hosts, he is the King of glory. Well, I feel better about the whole thing. How about you? Aren't you glad to be here today? Most of you don't even look like it. Let's say yes or amen or I'm glad, I'm happy. I'm glad you're here, and I know that you are too, or you wouldn't be here. Ho, ho, ho. I've been there. I know exactly where you are today. And I'm so glad that you're here to be a part of this service and this Bible conference. Thank you, Dr. Atkins. I've known this man for almost 40 years. I remember when his hair was another color. He's a great man of God, and this college did well when they brought him on staff here. And I want to thank Dr. Shoemaker and all the administration, the staff, the faculty, and all of you for giving me the privilege to be here today. What a joy it is to be in this place. And may God bless you through these days in your college career. I'm convinced, and listen carefully, that I'm looking into the faces of some of the most privileged people on the North American continent, or perhaps any other continent, to be a part of the student body of the Pensacola Christian College, one of the institutions that's done as much as any educational institution in America for Christian education. I rejoiced when I saw these young men in the choir last night, ministerial students. Thank God for them. Pray for them. And let's all together be great soldiers of the cross. And let's all together lift up the name of Jesus Christ, because he alone is worthy. He alone has loved us and washed us from our sins in his own blood and made us kings and priests unto God and his Father. Unto him be glory and dominion forever and forever. Well, one of my favorite beatitudes is, blessed is the preacher that can get airborne without using too much runway. I think I've used enough runway. Let's get airborne. What do you say? Open your Bible. Oh, could I tell you, when we open the Bible opens the mind of God. Let's see what God's thinking about this morning in the book of Ephesians, chapter number 6. Ephesians, the 6th chapter. You're finding your place in the 6th chapter of the book of Ephesians. I would remind you, as sure as night follows day and day follows night, God still lives and the Bible is right. All Scripture is given by inspiration of God and is profitable for doctrine, for reproof, for correction, for instruction in righteousness, that the man of God may be perfect, truly furnished unto all good works. For the prophecy came not in old time by the will of man, but holy men of God spake as they were moved by the Holy Ghost, being born again, not of corruptible seed, but of incorruptible, by the word of God, which liveth and abideth forever. All flesh is as grass. All the glory of man is the flower of grass. The grass withereth, the flower thereof falleth away, but the word of the Lord endureth forever. For the word of God is quick and powerful and sharper than any two-edged sword, piercing even to the dividing asunder of soul and spirit and of the joints and marrow, and is a discerner of the thoughts and intents of the heart. Forever, O Lord, thy word is settled in heaven. And I'm glad it's settled right here on earth in this wonderful book we call the Bible. Inspired, infallible, inerrant, impeccable, indestructible, powerful, and precious, and perfect, and pure, and pontifical, and preserved for us in our own language in the King James Version. What a wonderful thing. I'm going to read Ephesians chapter 6, beginning at verse number 10, after we pray, and I want you to pray with me, please. Father, how grateful we are today for thy kindness, thy blessings, thy mercy, thy love, and compassion that's been extended to us. We thank you for this great college and for what it's done all of these years to teach and train young men and women to go into all the parts of the world to take the gospel of Jesus Christ, to go into different professions all over this country in various parts, to be a testimony, to be a witness for Christ. Now bless the reading of your word. Give us permission to read it. It's so precious and so powerful, and so pure. And I pray the Holy Spirit would use it as a sword, as a fire, as a hammer. Today, in this hour, in this moment, in Jesus' name we ask it, for his sake, with thanksgiving we pray. Amen. Ephesians chapter 6 at verse number 10. Finally, my brethren, be strong in the Lord and in the power of his might. Put on the whole armor of God that you may be able to stand against the wiles of the devil. For we wrestle not against flesh and blood, but against principalities, against powers, against the rulers of the darkness of this world, against spiritual wickedness in high places. Wherefore, take unto you the whole armor of God that you may be able to withstand in the evil day, and having done all to stand. Stand, therefore, having your loins girt about with truth, and having on the breastplate of righteousness, and your feet shod with the preparation of the gospel of peace. Above all, taking the shield of faith, wherewith you shall be able to quench all the fiery darts of the wicked, and take the helmet of salvation and the sword of the Spirit, which is the word of God, praying always with all prayer and supplication in the Spirit, watching thereunto with all perseverance and supplication for all saints. I said a moment ago how privileged you are. You are a people with splendid opportunities and unlimited possibilities. Great are the challenges that await you in the days ahead as you pursue the calling that God has given you in your life. And by the way, if you have not found yourself yet, this is a good place for you to find yourself. If you haven't found the love of your life yet, this may be the good place for you to find the love of your life without even holding hands or kissing. It can be done. There are three things right up front I want to admonish you to do. Would you put these down, please? Number one, give God your best. Number two, stay the course. And number three, run the race until you cross the finish line. I should remind you that there are no discharges from God's army, and you should never be AWOL. And whatever you do, don't quit. It's always too soon to quit. And you know that a quitter never wins and a winner never quits. Rest if you must, but don't you quit. Most of us, or some of us at least, old enough to know that Babe Ruth knocked 734 home runs in his baseball career. Many people do not know that he struck out over 1,300 times. A reporter asked him one day, "Mr. Ruth, what do you do when you strike out?" He said, "Why, I just stand up at the plate and start swinging again." Can I say to you, if you've struck out already in the early days of your life, or maybe some of you in the mid places of your life, or in the older years of your life, like some of us, I'll soon be 84. I know I don't look like it, but if you got it, flaunt it. If you feel like you have struck out already, can I admonish you to step up to the plate and start swinging again? Because the next swing may be the grand slam you've been looking for all of your life. The shoreline of history is littered with quitters. Please don't add to the pollution. Don't give up. Look up. Say with the psalmist, "I will lift up mine eyes unto the hills whence cometh my help. My help cometh from the Lord, which made heaven and earth. He shall not suffer thy foot to be moved. He that keepeth thee shall not slumber. Behold, he that keepeth Israel shall neither slumber nor sleep. The Lord is thy keeper. The Lord is thy shade upon thy right hand. The sun shall not smite thee by day, nor the moon by night. The Lord shall preserve thee from all evil. He shall preserve thy soul. The Lord shall preserve thy going out and thy coming in from this time forth and even forevermore." Achilles, the great warrior, Greek warrior, was told that if he went out to war, he would surely die. He answered with these immortal words, please don't miss them. He said, "Nevertheless, I am for going on." Would you adopt that philosophy in your life? When you are facing oppositions, struggle, strife, persecution, loss of job, disruption at home, poor grades. You don't know anything about that, do you? Whatever you're facing, make up your mind that you are going on. Don't give up. Here's a solemn reminder. The way you finish is far more important than the way you started. Be resolved now to finish the course that God has given you and finish it well, because all's well that ends well. And whatever your status in life, student, professor, layman, pastor, missionary, evangelist, administrator, whatever it is, be determined that when you come to the end of your journey and you face the great divide, you'll be able to say with Paul, "I have fought a good fight. I have finished my course. I have kept the faith." I promise you, ladies and gentlemen, the faith you keep will keep you. Now, we all understand that the whole world is a battlefield. And you and I are Christian warriors. Indeed, we're all in a battle of right against wrong, light against darkness, and good against evil. I hasten to tell you, the only way to win the victory in this war is to be properly dressed. I've entitled this message. By the way, that's my introduction. I'm ready to start preaching. I'm not going to give you overtime either. I'm going to give it back on time. All dressed up and somewhere to go. The most famous and most vicious war in sacred history is the war between the spiritual forces that are alive in the universe today. And by the way, this struggle did not begin the day you enrolled in college. This struggle began a long time ago in a place called the Garden of Eden. And it's still raging in the 21st century. I admonish you, sound the battle cry, see the foe is nigh, raise the standard high for the Lord. I believe the moment you were saved, God turned on a signal light in your heart to guide you the way He wanted you to go. Well, that's what he said he would do. And I know that you believe him. Let me give you his word for it. Psalm 32 and verse 8, God said, I will instruct thee and teach thee in the way which thou shalt go. I will guide thee with mine eye. And remember, God has 20/20 vision. No short-sightedness, no cataracts, no blind spots, no astigmatism, no age-related macular degeneration. He's fully aware of everything that's going on in your life right this moment. He knows what kind of grade you made yesterday on the final and the day before and where you're going next week. Job said in 23:10, he knoweth the way I take. There's an eye that never sleeps beneath the wings of night. There's an ear that never shuts when sink the beams of light. Listen again to the old soldier Paul in verse 11. Put on the whole armor of God. Now, if you want to know how you should dress to win this war, stay tuned. The first

At verse 30, I have chosen the way of truth. There's only one source of truth, ladies and gentlemen, that's Jesus Christ. He said, here I go quoting Jesus, I love to quote Jesus. He's the greatest authority the world has ever known. When I quote Jesus, I never have to worry about being misquoted. So I'm going to quote Jesus, John 14:6, you know it. Jesus said, I am the way, the truth, and the life. No man cometh to the Father but by me. Guess what Jesus said in John 8:32. Are you ready for this? Ye shall know the rules and be bound by them. No, that's not what he said. Ye shall know the truth, and the truth shall make you free. And then in verse 36 he said, if the Son therefore shall make you free, ye shall be free indeed. He was wise who wrote, truth crushed to the earth shall rise again. The eternal years of God are hers, but error, wounded, writhing in pain, dies among its worshipers. Under the inspiration of the Holy Spirit, the wise Solomon wrote in Proverbs 12:19, the lip of truth shall be established forever, but a lying tongue is but for a moment. Let me tell you three things you should do in regard to the truth. Number one, you should accept the truth in your mind. Number two, you should anchor the truth in your heart. And number three, you should apply the truth in your life. I'm just full of threes today. I got another three. I started out with a three. I'm continuing with a three. And some of you are 3 weeks behind. There are three things that every college student should keep. Now, please don't miss this. You might want to write them down. Number one, an open Bible. Number two, an open dictionary. And number three, an open mind. And by the way, the mind is like a parachute, good only when opened. While others about you are groping and guessing, you'll be warring and winning because your loins are girded about with the truth. The second article of your battle gear is righteousness. Verse number 14, Paul said, and having on the breastplate of righteousness. My very favorite verse on righteousness is Isaiah 61:10. Please listen carefully. The prophet said, I will greatly rejoice in the Lord. He hath covered me with the robe of righteousness. Oh, and by the way, I should tell you, God is not going to alter his robe of righteousness to fit you. He's going to alter you to fit his robe of righteousness. Though all hell against my soul should engage and fiery darts be hurled, I'll smile at Satan's rage and face a frowning world. As the soldier's breastplate protects him from the enemy's attack upon his chest, your righteous living will protect you against Satan's attack upon your heart. By the way, would you like to make a coward out of the devil? There's a proven formula in James 4:7. James wrote, resist the devil and he will flee from you. And by the way, when the devil starts fleeing away from you in this direction, you start running away from him, fleeing from him in this direction. Paul said in 2 Timothy 2:22, flee also youthful lust. Oh, and by the way, when you flee those youthful lusts, please don't leave a forwarding address. The third article of your battle gear is your shoes. Look at verse 15. Having your feet shod with the preparation of the gospel of peace. Now in verses 10 through 16, you probably noticed, you're a careful reader, you probably noticed that Paul does not picture the Christian soldier advancing in battle, but rather pictures him in standing in a defensive position. Look at verse 13. Having done all to stand, only the Christian who has on the shoes of the gospel of peace is prepared to defend himself in the day of battle. For you see, ladies and gentlemen, the gospel is a weapon of defense as well as a weapon of offense. And we all know that the best offense is a good defense. What better defense than the gospel of peace? Little wonder that Paul wrote in Romans 1:16, for I am not ashamed of the gospel of Christ, for it is the power of God unto salvation.

0: I admonish you to protect your feet in the spiritual sense, without which you can neither stand defensively or advance offensively in the heat of battle. The fourth article of your battle gear is the shield of faith. Look with me again at verse 16. Paul said, above all, taking the shield of faith, wherewith ye shall be able to quench all the fiery darts of the wicked. Someone said, faith is the eye that sees the invisible. Faith is the ear that hears the inaudible. Faith is the hand that touches the intangible. Hebrews 11:1 is the best definition. Faith is the substance of things hoped for, the evidence of things not seen. Ladies and gentlemen, that's in the book. And God wrote the book. Jesus addresses faith. Mark 11:22. Here I go. Quoting Jesus again. I love to quote Jesus. He said in Mark 11:22, have faith in God. The two preachers last, didn't they do a wonderful job in the area of faith? They did a wonderful job all the way through, but in the area of faith, reaching out for things that God promised you, and if you don't get the thing immediately, know that he's better than the thing or the person. I'm quoting one of you guys. It's all right, isn't it? I quote Jesus. He doesn't mind. My very favorite verse on faith is Matthew 17:20. And I'm going to quote Jesus again. Here I go. This was quoted last night. But you know, it's been quoted for 2,000 years. Jesus said, if you have faith as a grain of mustard seed, ye shall say unto this mountain, watch it now, remove hence to yonder place, and it shall remove, and nothing shall be impossible unto you. By the way, the best way to grow your faith is to exercise it. Some time ago, I started looking in the yellow pages for mountain movers. I got into the M section. M-A, M-E, M-I. I almost got down to M-O, but I couldn't find an M-O. But it just dawned on me all of a sudden that the only thing that can remove mountains is faith. That's what Jesus said, and I just quoted him. The fifth article of your battle gear is your salvation. Now, just because you were brought up in a Christian home or you're in a Christian college does not mean that you're saved. Now, I hope you are, and I pray God you are. But let me encourage you to do as Paul said, verse 17, take the helmet of salvation. Make certain of your salvation. Don't depend on your feelings. Feelings come and feelings go and feelings are deceiving. My only warrant is the Word of God. Naught else is worth believing. By the way, the word believe appears 485 times in the Bible, and the word feeling appears only 5 times. Guess where I'm going to anchor my soul? In the faith. For by grace are you saved through faith. And that not of yourselves. Keep your salvation experience fresh in your mind. Rehearse it every time you witness. Share your testimony with someone else. Thank God that he saved you by his grace. Mr. Spurgeon said, one might better try to sail the Atlantic in a paper boat than try to get to heaven on good works. That's good, isn't it? Wish I'd have said that. I'm quoting Spurgeon now. By the way, you can work and work and work and work and work until you work your fingers to the bone, and all you'll have is bony fingers. By the way, you are not going to enter heaven head first. You're going to go heart first. Don't depend on your academic record to get you to heaven. The only way is Jesus. Number six, the sixth article, is the Word of God. Paul said in verse 17, the sword of the Spirit, which is the Word of God. Now, after more than 60 years in the ministry, we'll soon be 65, I feel qualified to say to you, and please don't miss this, I'm quoting myself now, education without revelation is sheer folly, and no education is complete minus a knowledge of the inspired word of the living God. I admonish you, regardless of your profession, your vocation, your avocation, your position, your pursuit in life, make the Bible the number one book of your life. Meditate upon it. Memorize it, master it, eat it, digest it, assimilate it into your spiritual being. Stay focused on the Bible till the Bible becomes focused on you. Number seven, the seventh article in your battle gear is prayer. Prayer is probably the most neglected element in the Christian life. Here you left your room this morning. Did you think to pray? In the name of Christ the Savior, did you sue for loving favor as your shield today? Paul said in verse 18, praying when things are not going so well. No, that's not what he said. He said praying when you don't feel like you passed the exam. It's too late then, by the way. He said praying always with all prayer and supplication in the Spirit. You see, prayer is the key that unlocks the door to God's bountiful storehouse. And prayer will bring you, here it goes, three more things. It will bring you God's presence, God's power, and God's provision. And certainly that should be sufficient. Think this over. The devil may wall you around, but he can't roof you in. The powerhouse is always there. So push the button labeled prayer. Prayer is not demanding God to listen to you. Don't ever say to God, "Dear God, you know I'm educated, regulated, sophisticated, coronated, and you're obligated to listen to me." No, no, no. Simply say, "Speak, Lord, and I'll be quick to answer thee." Mary, Queen of Scots, said, "I feel the prayers of John Knox more than all the assembled armies of Europe." May I get personal? Is anybody afraid of your prayers? Someone said, "He who kneels before God can stand before any man." Our clear-cut example of kneeling before God is probably Daniel. The 6th chapter and verse 10 says that Daniel kneeled 3 times a day upon his knees and prayed. I know what you're saying. "But preacher, you don't understand my schedule. There's no way I can kneel on my knees 3 times a day. Well, try this one on for size. Whatever the posture of your body, your soul can be on its knees. When at night you cannot sleep, talk to the shepherd. Quit counting sheep. And I promise you, if you go to sleep talking to Jesus, you will be in good company all night long. Now that you're all dressed up, I admonish you to find out where God wants you to go and go. Go where God sends you and go without delay. Go in the Spirit's power and go prepared to stay." I have a footnote and I'll be through. Keep your armor shining bright and follow the Lord by day and by night. Let's pray. Father, we are thankful that the soldier can be dressed up with a proper armor. And I pray now that you bless every person in this room. May we all leave this place stronger, more determined, more dedicated, more committed than when we entered. In Jesus' name I pray with thanksgiving. Amen.
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3: Allow me to give you 4 get-along statements from Philippians chapter 2. Statement number 1, have the same love. The Bible tells us to love the Lord thy God with all thy heart, soul, mind, and strength, and to love thy neighbor as thyself. Statement number 2, obey the prohibition against strife and vainglory. Essentially, God says stop it. Statement number 3, have a humble heart. The Bible calls it lowliness of mind. Statement number 4, stop looking at how to help yourself and start looking at how to help others. 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
2: That was James C. Johnson. 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
4: If you have your Bibles tonight, please, the book of Galatians chapter 6. Galatians chapter 6. Thank you for being such a marvelously attentive, respectful, and kind group of people to preach to. Your courtesy, your hospitality is deeply, deeply appreciated and has not been lost on any of the speakers. This great university, with what it is doing, is reaching around the world. And boy, what a testimony to see young people and a faculty such as here so receptive to the preaching of the Word of God. Indeed, America had a defining moment, as Dr. Stegno preached this morning, when September the 11th took place. But I fear where that defining moment is taking us. Prior to September 11th, America was a secular nation. We really didn't have hardly any need for God. We didn't see God in much of anything because we could handle it by ourselves. Well, after September 11th, that changed. We went from being a secular nation to being a nation that worships all kinds of gods. Suddenly, it doesn't matter who you're praying to, just so you're praying. And at our nation's great prayer that was broadcast around the world, suddenly we have Muslims praying, and we have Buddhists praying, and this has become America. If there was ever a need for someone to realize you cannot get to God save through the person of Jesus Christ. And thank God for a school that is upholding that great ideal. These marvelous messages that have been preached here, and I will tell you, having been with these men, boy, I hope you seize every moment that you can to get by them. Dr. Stegno in New York has a ministry, and that just to be in that great metropolis, that town, one of the largest cities on planet Earth, with its unbelievable diversity. And here's a man who's getting the gospel into every quarter, touching lives everywhere. I would suspicion that his ministry is probably one of the closest to the Apostle Paul's of any man I've ever met or seen. And boy, seize every moment you have with him. What an honor that he was trained by this great school and carries your doctorate. He's a magnificent witness for Christ in New York. And Steve Robertson, my dear friend. Dr. Robertson is a man who has this great depreciating humor. But you've never met a man who, under more adverse physical circumstances, does more for God with a smile than Dr. Steve Robertson. Which you would call a difficult day, he would call a great day. And yet with a smile, he serves the Savior and pastors and reaches out to people around the world. Seize every moment with that dear man that you can. And then Dr. Bird. My, what a magnificent pastor. Here's a man of my own knowledge who has built a great gospel lighthouse, a great church. And his pastorate is known by two things. Number one, the preaching of the word. But number two, compassion. Everything he says to you, he says because he loves you. And boy, in his congregation, how those people respond to that dear man of God because of the love that he shows. Remember, the Bible says, without love, we're nothing but noise, a sounding brass and a tinkling cymbal. Thank God for a pastor like that. Now, he did go after lawyers tonight a little bit. And I must share one story with you, with your permission, Dr. Horton. I was at his church one day when a lawyer to him came up and said, would you be kind enough to handle the officiating at the marriage of my daughter? And Dr. Bird said, why, of course I would. I'd be delighted to. He made all the arrangements, did all the premarital counseling, made sure everything was in order. And as would have it, I had the privilege to be back there when Pastor Bird was going to officiate and marry this lawyer's daughter to a fine young man. The wedding was magnificent. And when it was all done, here was now this new husband and wife, and the lawyer came up to Pastor Byrd and he said, I'd like to take care of any obligations I may have to you. What would be appropriate for me to remunerate you, to compensate you for your kind services? And Dr. Byrd said to him, well, my standard fee for a wedding is $25,000. And the lawyer said, $25,000? He said, that's quite a bit of money, isn't it? And Pastor Byrd said, yes, it is. And the man said, I'm a lawyer here, and I'm well esteemed in my profession, and well, I bill by the hour. And he said, I've counted up your hours. And he said, I mean, our initial conversation couldn't have taken 15 minutes. And he said, that's right. And he said, the time you spent counseling the young people, he said, that couldn't have been another 2 hours. He said, that'd be about right. And he said, then the time that you had a brief rehearsal, that'd be about 45 minutes. He said, yes, so we're up to 3 hours. He said, that's right. And he said, then the service here and all of this, another 2 hours? He said, yes, right. So he said, you got about 5 hours in this thing? He said, yeah, you're counting it about right. He said, 5 hours and $25,000? That's $5,000 an hour you're making. He said, yeah, you got it about right. The lawyer looked at him and he said, look, I only get $400 an hour. And Pastor Byrd said, that's all I could get when I practiced law in New York, too. This is a man who has God's touch and anointing, who knows how to tease and have a good time, and who knows how to carry a great camaraderie about men of God. And yet at the same time, he's a man who preaches the compassion and conviction that you just heard. We're about to read a passage in Scripture, Galatians chapter 6. Listen carefully. Paul writing to the Galatian church, verse 14, says, but God forbid that I should glory. Boy, there's a statement. Isn't it amazing how we all want to be recognized and gloried? And Paul said, God forbid that I should glory save in the cross of the Lord Jesus Christ, by whom the world is crucified unto me and I unto the world. For in Christ Jesus neither circumcision availeth anything nor uncircumcision, but a new creature. And as many as walk according to this rule, peace be on them and mercy and upon the Israel of God. From henceforth, get ready to mark this verse, let no man trouble me, for I bear in my body the marks of the Lord Jesus. Brethren, the grace of our Lord Jesus Christ be with your spirit. Amen. I bear in my body the marks of the Lord Jesus. What is it that marks you? What is it that marks me? Everyone here carries the imprimatur of some marks upon your life. It's in your character. It's in the real you. And what is it when someone says, let me tell you about that man, that woman, that young person? What is it that marks with distinguishment what you are? Do you carry the marks of the Lord Jesus? Or would it be something else that would override and would surface and would make the great difference? What is it that's known and revered for the cause of Christ about you? I grew up on cattle farms, and my family was in the cattle slaughtering business. Early on, I learned a lesson. We raised in those great feedlots whatever it was that was selling good, and when America fell in love with the hamburger, mainly through McDonald's, who we were providing hamburgers to, suddenly, Dr. Horton, we filled those feedlots full of bulls because they were the cheapest thing to produce hamburger from, and suddenly we had thousands and thousands of bulls everywhere. These bulls were a handful. Boy, all day long, all the only two things they did was eat and fight, eat and fight. And you'd put the feed out and they'd eat it up and then they'd fight for a while. And ever now and then, you'd get a bull that decided he wanted to take you. And when you'd walk around that feedlot, that bull would follow you, waiting for a chance to see if he couldn't tangle with you. Now, I had no interest in messing with these bulls. I mean, big as I was, they still weighed 2,000 pounds more. And boy, if one ever got you down, they could give you what for. It was a nightmare. And in my lifetime, my dad had known six men who lost their lives to bulls. And boy, he would always tell me, David, be careful. Oh, be careful. You go in that feedlot, you watch those bulls. Don't turn your back on them. Be careful. Well, we had a rainy season, and one day I'm out there at the feedlot, and my dad said, I want you to go in this bullpen over here, and there's hundreds and hundreds of bulls in it. And my dad said, I want you to clean the waterers out. Boy, I hated that job. When these animals would eat, their noses were moist, and they'd stick their nose in that grain, and some of the grain would stick to their nose. And then when they'd walk over to get a drink of water, it would wash off in the waterer, and after a while, the waterer was full of corn. What you had to do was go in there and scoop and get all of that out of there. And that wasn't so hard, but the waterers were in the middle of the feedlot. And the feedlot he was talking about was full of manure just about knee deep. And it had been raining, so what you had to do was walk through knee deep manure from about here to the back of the auditorium. And y'all haven't lived till you walked in that much manure. By the way, it prepares you for any ministry in life. I mean, you are ready. So the first thing I said to my dad, I said, man, it's been raining. I said, that manure is awful soupy in there. And when you walk in it, I can't explain this, it hugs you. I mean, your legs go. And you gotta kinda shake the one off to get ready to go for the next one. And all the while you're doing that, you're saying, with all the great inventions in America, how come they can't potty train cows? What's the matter with them? You're just kinda whooping your way along here. So I said, it's awful wet in there, and I really don't want to go in there. And my dad said, no, you'll be fine. You go do it. I said, well, there's another problem. He said, what's that? I said, there's a couple bulls in there been giving me the eye. I said, it doesn't matter where I walk. They follow me. And boy, they put the eye on you, and they're just looking for you to come. My dad, great comfort, said, man, I know, they've been following me too. But he said, you'll be fine. I said, but if one of them wants to mix it up, he said, don't worry about it. He said, take the pitchfork, you'll be fine. Now, for those of you that have not been on a farm, when you carry a pitchfork, that is the ultimate farm weapon. It has razor sharp tines on it and a long handle. And if one of them comes around and is going to give you trouble, you stick them. And someone says, well, that's not kind. It beats them loving you up on the ground. So I took the pitchfork, looked at where that water was, looked at all these bulls, and I thought, here we go. Close the door. They reactivate the fence. All the fence is huge pipe. It's all electrified. And it's time for me to go clean the water. Now, the bulls are having a little trouble moving, too. I got my big boots on, and the bulls, you can hear them. They're always going. And I'm walking along, and when one of them comes around me, most of them go away if you just yell at them. One gets around you, you go, yeah, yeah, get out of here. And you know, I was amazed. You yell loud enough, they think you're something, and they go leave you alone. But then a couple are going to come check you out a little more, and I'm just working my way across there. And when they get close enough, I just take the thing and wrap them with it. And they leave you alone. But here comes the one that's got the eye on me. Whoa, is he one ugly bull. He's got a horn that comes down like this. One horn is missing, scars all over his face. And I looked at that bull and I thought, man, God hiccuped when he made you. Good night. You are like ugly. But he's got the eye on me. Now, I've been in this position many times. And that bull just keeps coming by me going, yeah, get out of here. And boy, nothing's happening. And I'm still trying to make my way to that water. He gets a little closer, and now he's within striking range. So I took the thing and just cracked him with it in the head. Bang. You know what he did? He just looked at me and lowered his head. And when a bull lowers his head and raises his eyes, whew, sweet Alabama, it's on. I mean, you are going to have a conversation now. So I got ready, man. He took a hop. And now he's within range where I can stick him a little bit. So I took that fork and I jabbed him right in the face. Hey, don't you feel sorry for him? He's in no danger. I'm the boy that's... And I kid you not, I have stabbed hundreds of bulls in the face to get them away. He never blinked. In and out. Not a blink. And I thought, whoa, you are tough or you got a major nerve disorder in your head. Wow. Now you hear me, this bull is going to test me. And by the way, life is going to test you. He gets a little closer and I thought, I'm giving one more stab. And I'm going to hit pretty close to his eyes. No blink. But now, those eyes are looking through me. And he starts a scary thing. When bulls are going to get you, they start breathing funny. You can feel their breath. And boy, does it stink. And I thought, well, I hate to do this. And I've only had to do this a couple times in my life. Every now and then, you got to really let one have it. And he took one more hop, and now he's not that far from me. And I took that fork, and I jammed it in his head. Then I turned around and I took the stick and I went. He's gonna know who's boss. Now something happened that I just wasn't ready for. I stuck it in so deep, it wouldn't come out. So he's got my fork. And like that, a thought went through my mind, this is not good. I want that pitchfork back. What he did next, I wasn't ready for. I mean, this thing is stuck in his head. He let out a beller and took that massive neck and whipped that fork out of my hand. And then he brought it back, rap, and hit me with it. Now, this is not how it's supposed to be going. And I grabbed that handle again, and then he went to pull it again, and now the handle broke. So I'm standing there with this little wooden stubby thing. And he's got my pitchfork in his head. And he took his head and he went. And every one of those tines, except two, snapped off. And I watched that pitchfork go. And he looked back at me with two metal sprouts. And I got me this little stick. Now I looked at him and I said to this bull, no hard feelings, right? Whoa, was I in trouble, and I knew it. At some point, you're gonna sense you are in big trouble. Whew. I gotta get out of here. Now it's a race to the fence. And all I can hear is him. Oh, and I'm praying. Dear God, help my feet. But I can hear his little suction getting closer. And I can feel that breath. Whoa. Now you understand, he gets you down. He can kill you like that. Well, pretty good race. Man, I had to go from like here to that wall. And I got to the fence dead even with him. But in my moment of panic, I forgot something. The juice is still on. Now, if you've never taken a ride on an electric fence, your education is woefully lacking in life. In fact, Dr. Horton, I recommend you put one up out here and just let them ride it for a minute. It'll straighten you out. How many of you have ever been zapped by a high-powered farm fence? Oh, you never forget it. And from the day you get it, your goal in life is to let everybody else have a little bit of it. I got to that thing, that fence, and man, I'm just gonna go up it. I hit it, never thinking, the same moment he hit me. Boy, that massive head that big across, wham! And when I hit that fence, an amazing thing happened. The fence was not on 110. It was on 220. Whoa, I used to have straight hair. Man alive, I hit that fence and wham! And he's touching me. So that juice went through me and nailed him. Now I got a bad shock, but I had rubber boots on. He forgot to put his booties on. He's standing in that wet slop. And when that juice hit him, those two prongs sticking out began to smoke. I mean, wham! And I'm like, whoa, look at that. Now, the fence has a kicker in it, which means it gives you a break. When you think you could move quick enough. But he's right here, there's nowhere to go. And that fence kicks back in again. Wham! And I'm nailing it again. Now those two little prongs, there's electricity arcing across. This is one smoking bull, boy, I mean. Now, this bull knows only one thing. There's something in me he don't like. And man, that bull started backing up. And I went to take myself off the fence, and I looked at that bull, and he went, oh, no. You better hear me. It wasn't me that got him, but something more powerful than me simply went through me. And from that point on, for a month, when that bull would see me, he'd back up. And you could see him telling the other bulls, I don't know what it is, but it sure makes your head hurt. I was marked. I had made such a difference that those animals absolutely stayed away. What is it that has you marked? Paul said, I bear in my body the marks. Now, the word that Paul used here in Scripture, what a great word, was the word stigmata. It's the word that we get the word stigmatized or stigmatization, a stigma. And he said, I'm telling you, my body, I am marked. You know what's sad? We've got Christians everywhere in America who what they're marked with isn't anything that makes a difference in this world. Paul said, I bear in my body the marks. In the day when this was written, there were five things they marked someone for. And when Paul wrote to this Galatian church, they would have known this. I ask you to write these five down because all five applied to Paul. The first thing that somebody was marked for was ownership. Who they belong to. Slaves, when they wanted to demonstrate their fidelity to their owner, would of their own will become the doulos. They would receive in their ear a mark. And people were marked for ownership. Does this world know who you and I belong to? Are we so marked? The second thing that they would mark them for was for allegiance. And this was in particular to soldiers. If soldiers distinguished themselves with such bravery and loyalty, if they showed such fealty on the field of battle, they were permitted to be marked. Boy, it was a big day for a soldier when he could receive his soldier's mark. Jesus Christ didn't die for a club. The Bible says he died for an army. And we sing the great song, "Onward, Christian soldiers, marching as to war, with the cross of Jesus going on before." And are you marked as a soldier of the cross? It was used to demonstrate ownership. It was used to demonstrate that great allegiance. But the third one was a mark of consecration. It was customary in that day, if people were incredibly devoted to something, they could receive a special mark. And that mark was to demonstrate that they were indeed singular in their devotion to something. Ownership, allegiance, and consecration. When Paul said, "I have the marks in my body," boy, this would have come quickly. But there were two marks that were common. And this one is the mark of reproach. When someone would have committed something that the community considered vile and wrong, a crime, they would mark that person. The first person on planet Earth born to human parents was marked by God for having killed his brother. And Cain carried of God a mark. Boy, they understood that as a reproach, this world might have the right to mark you. Paul said, "Man, I gladly bear the reproach. I count everything but loss." You know what's infected America? We want to serve God, but on no account do we want to be thought ill of. We want God to love us and this world to love us. And the Bible says you cannot be the friend of both. Are you willing to carry the mark? That mark of reproach. And boy, then there was a fifth mark. If something was of an abhorrence, they would mark someone. And Jesus spoke of this. He said, "You're going to be hated. Not disliked, hated, if you keep my commandments." He said, now, the reason for that is it's not you, it's me. Jesus said, they hate me, and because of that, they're going to hate you. And that abhorrence that marks us. Paul, the slave for ownership, the soldier for allegiance, the devoted one for consecration, the criminal for exposure to be marked, and the abhorred for the reproach. There's no question that Paul's marks were physical. In the scripture, he talked of the beatings and the abuse that he took. I mean, he had the best of the Romans literally flay his body. But he said, the marks that I carry set me apart for Christ. I bear in my body the marks. This is what I'm known by. What are the marks that we're known by? Look carefully at three words found in this verse, please. Number one, Paul used the incredible personal pronoun I. He said, I bear in my body. Now, if you hear nothing I say tonight, please listen carefully to this. We right now in America have a lot of people who talk a great game. They talk a great faith, but they don't bear the marks. They may be great platform artists. It's possible with eloquence that they're a great pulpiteer. And boy, when they tell you about what they're doing, with a magnificence of vision, they can spin a scenario that literally makes you believe, my goodness, it's unbelievable what they're doing, but they have no marks. And when you get to know them, suddenly what you say is, these people are big talkers, big pretenders, big shouters, a people who know how, with a Madison Avenue flair, to make it sound unbelievable. And on any given evening or day, you can turn on so-called Christian radio around the globe or Christian television, and it is unbelievable what you will encounter. But Paul said, I'm not a talker. I have the marks. You know what it is? It validates us. Boy, my ministry, I have stood the test, he said. Can I confess to you, there's moments and lots of them where I talked it way better than I ever did it, where I made it sound bigger than it ever was. And Dr. Horton, it was so easy. And suddenly, you almost begin to believe the pretend yourself. And suddenly you begin to buy your own illusion. And then the Spirit of God begins to speak and says, David, you know that's not correct. You know that's overstating it. David, you know. And now you got a choice. The word repent means you change direction. It means you're done pretending it's better than it is. It means you're done making it sound bigger than it is. And you change direction. And you tell God, forgive me. Oh, God, forgive me. Will you be able to say, I bear the marks? That which authenticates what we are. I was invited to go to the Philippines and speak to the Philippine Bar Association. I was invited a number of times and I had to decline because of schedule, but We had been over there and had been involved in cases that gave the rights of Christian schools to exist in the Philippines. And finally, the Chief Justice of the Supreme Court in the Philippines said, "Would you kindly come, and we want you to address the entire Philippine Bar Association in Manila." And boy, I mean, we were getting calls and they were adamant, and we set a date when I would go. It's a long plane ride to the Far East, and got on the plane and went over there, and my mind was on the fact that what I was going to do was the next day get up and address the Philippine Bar Association, go through several lawyer interchanges of professional things they'd arranged, and then I was going to get to meet with some Christian schools and do some things. And it just never entered my mind that anything out of my control would happen. My plane landed in Manila. It was late at night. And as it would be, mine was the last plane in when a rebellion took place in the Philippines. And the government was overthrown. And suddenly, rebels are shooting up the airport, shooting up airplanes. I mean, we got off the other airplanes that landed behind us when they heard what was happening. They fired up and got out of there. But I mean, I'm walking down the hallway in this airport, and here come soldiers shooting all the windows out, shooting the ceilings out. And you may think that in a moment like that, you'll be extremely composed. But all I kept thinking of was, oh, this is not good. And now they're pointing guns at us. And let me just tell you the one thing I discovered. When somebody points a gun at you for real, the barrel on it is that big around. And man, they're ordering us around, and we're doing whatever they tell us because, man, they're upset and they're nervous. And they keep shooting their guns by accident. But it dawns on me, you know what? I'm okay. And I turned to a couple people who are there and I said, "You might want to stick with me because I have a letter from the Chief Justice here. I'm his personal guest. And I'm telling you, we're fine." And so when it was my turn to be talked to, these military commanders came up pointing guns. And they said, "Why are you here?" I said, "Boy, I'm glad you asked." I said, "I'm here at the request of the Chief Justice of the Supreme Court, and I have this letter here. He and I are good friends." And I said, "I'm sure you'll want to call him, and I'll be out of here." And they said, "You and the Chief Justice are friends." I said, "Oh yeah, we're like that." And they said, "Well, that's interesting, because we just hanged him." I said, "You did what?" They said, "He is hanging in the square in town. And we want to hang his friends." I said, "Tell you the truth, I hardly knew the man. I mean..." Boy, did I learn, you be careful before you shoot your mouth off. Next thing I know, I'm in a mess. And the next 2 weeks, I'm in captivity, and I have big trouble on my hands. They take my passport so I can't get anywhere. And it's striking me every day, nobody's sure who's in charge, and I can't make any phone calls. My family, I'm thinking, I hope they're missing me. And what am I going to do? And then an amazing thing happened. A Christian school administrator comes up and sits beside me, and he says, "Don't look at me. But," he said, "we are going to try to get you out." He said, "If we get caught doing this, they'll kill us. But you're in a lot of trouble." And I said,

Or would I sit back and talk a good game? Or would I be willing to bear the marks? Next thing I know, he says, don't take your clothes off. He said, we're going to try to get you out in the middle of the night. You'll have no time to dress. And they said, we're going to put you in the trunk of a car. Now, if you've never ridden in the trunk of a car, number one, it may look big, but not when you climb in it. And I asked these men, I said, what will happen to you? Oh, they said, we and our families will pay. But we are willing, because we love the Lord, to risk for you. Paul had given his life for others. He had the marks. Would that be you? Note the second thing he said. He said, I have got these marks. And he said, they come from serving Jesus. I bear in my body the marks of the Lord Jesus. Everyone in this room over time is going to have marks that life will put on you. But will you be able to say, my marks come from serving Jesus? A businessman that works insatiably hard and is a workaholic at the end of his life, his body will show the marks of what he tried to do for business. Someone that's engaged in drugs or alcohol, boy, they do that long enough, it will take a devastating toll and mark their body. But will your body be marked for Jesus Christ? I bear the marks of the Lord Jesus. When I was getting in the trunk of that car, Dr. Horton, I said, guys, I hate the thought that you could get shot for me. And the man looked at me and he said, we're not doing it for you. We're doing it for Jesus. Whose marks are you going to carry? I bear the marks of the Lord Jesus. Dr. and Mrs. Horton have given their lives, and they clearly bear the marks of the Lord Jesus. Pastor Bird has given his life. He bears the marks of the Lord Jesus. Steve, oh, Dr. Robertson, with all your health problems and all you got to go through and stopping to take insulin shots that are painful four times a day, does he bear the marks of the Lord Jesus? A faithful servant here? You bear the marks of the Lord Jesus. Are you marked? Are you known? I, not a talker, me, this is real, bear the marks of the Lord Jesus. But look at the third thing he said. And boy, these words are so powerful. From henceforth, let no man trouble me. Now, you know what Paul was saying? There's no question about whether I'm real. Here's the marks. By the way, your Savior, there's no question about whether he's real. He's got the marks. The marks are what demonstrate to everyone the reality. Let no man trouble me. Boy, Paul, through his whole life, was besieged by people trying to put despair.

0: aspersion on him and say terrible things. And he said, no, no, I bear in my body the marks. Don't let anybody trouble me from here on. Are you that real that God could record it for eternity? You're not the talker. You're the one with the marks. In your body for the Lord Jesus. It's not for you or a career. It's for him these marks are there. And let no man trouble me. Boy, there's a reality, an authenticity here that goes beyond anything. A young man came to Jesus and he said, what do I have to do to follow you? And because he was loaded with possessions and things down here that had him enamored and captured, because he had the good life extraordinaire, Jesus said, all you got to do is go and sell all that you have and follow me. And the Bible says he went away sorrowful because he had great possessions. He knew what he wanted. He knew what he needed, but he wasn't willing to give up what he had. Are you willing to give up what you have in order to get what you need? Everyone here is going to be marked. Will you be marked for the cause of Jesus Christ? When those dear Philippine Christians got me out of that car, I said, how do I ever thank you? They said, you don't. Just serve him, Brother Gibbs, and help others. Is that your mark? Just serve him and help others. A crazy bull in a feedlot? Boy, did I get marked. A power greater than me turned an animal around. In life, do you carry the mark of who you belong to, where your allegiance lies, and what reproach you're willing to carry and gladly bear that mark? And is the mark there that it's for the Lord Jesus through his power? I ask you a great question. What would it take for you tonight to say, Lord, I want to be marked? I bear in my body, he said, the marks of the Lord Jesus. Henceforth, let no man bother me. Would you pray that my marks are the right marks? I'm praying that yours are going to be the right marks. The world says, wait a minute. Boy, don't let anybody mark you unless there's something in it for you. Well, there is something in it for you. An absolute eternal reward. Are you ready to be marked? Bow your heads. Father, oh my, forgive us. Forgive me where we've been marked by all the wrong things. When Christians look at us, when the world looks at us, our mark is anything but what it should be. But Father, tonight we want the marks of the Lord Jesus. The marks that when someone looks would say, that's because they belong to Christ. That's because their loyalty, their devotion, their soldierhood, they're owned by the Savior they serve. And all of those marks show clearly. God, may these marks be shown to the believers and to this world, because absent these marks, they'll never see Jesus Christ. in us. Tonight, Father, we gladly bear your marks. For the cause of Christ, help us. Amen.
1: This is Rejoice Pulpit. It's time for a message from the former pastor of Campus Church, Dennis McBride.
2: Nehemiah chapter 6. G.K. Chesterton said, Christianity has not been weighed and found wanting. It has been found difficult and not tried. We looked at chapter 4 in Nehemiah as the world came after the work, ridiculing them, making fun of them, rebuking them. And then in chapter 5, since that didn't work, Satan came after the work from within, and we found selfishness and a lack of love for each other destroying the work from within. But they did the right thing. They said, we'll make these things right and we'll fix it. And so the work went on. And since two attacks have been unsuccessful and Satan is quite deliberate, he tries again. And this time he comes after the man himself. He came after Nehemiah in chapter 6. The enemies couldn't stop the work, so they concentrated on the man that was the light behind the work, the drive behind the work, the inspiration for the work. Satan turns his attention to try to generate fear in the heart of one man, Nehemiah. Now, how do I know that? Well, in chapter 6, verse 19, the last verse of the chapter, it tells us, also they reported his good deeds before me and uttered my words to him, and Tobiah sent letters to put me, not us, me in fear. Verse 9, for they all made us afraid, saying their hand shall be weakened from the work, that it be not done. Now therefore, O God, strengthen my hands. It is fear that is designed to stop the work. Is fear slowing you down? Is fear holding you back? Is the contemplation of what might be rather than what actually is clouding the issue in your Christian life? Satan tried that with Nehemiah. He brought four distinct strategies in chapter 6 against him, and he uses the exact same four against us. So let's look at them, see what he's going to do, see what we can do about it. Read with me. I'm going to read verses 1 through 4. Would you follow me along silently? Now it came to pass when Sanballat and Tobiah and Geshem the Arabian and the rest of our enemies heard that I had builded the wall, that there was no breath left therein, no breach left therein, though at that time I had not set up the doors upon the gates. And Sanballat and Geshem sent unto me, saying, come, let us meet together in some one of the villages in the plain of Ono. But they thought to do me mischief. And I sent messengers unto them, saying, I am doing a great work, so that I cannot come down. Why should the work cease, whilst I leave it and come down to you? Yet they sent unto me four times after this sort, and I answered them after the same manner. Come, let us meet together. Satan will bring into our life compromise. We never compromise in our life unless it's because of fear. If we're strong in the Lord and we know He is there for us, and we know what He's going to do for us, compromise is not an issue. It is pushed aside and we stay true to Him. Compromise takes place when we fear that without compromise, we might not be successful or for some reason we might be harmed or be diminished in our testimony. Compromise is always an element of fear in our life. Come, let us meet together. They had openly opposed the work. Now they want to cooperate in the work. Come on to the plain of Ono, Nehemiah. It's about 20 miles north of Jerusalem. Beautiful place, well watered, green, full of trees, shade. It's a resort. Come on, Nehemiah, meet us here at this resort and we'll work out all these little difficulties between us. Now, come on, don't be an unfriendly neighbor. Come on to the plain of Ono and we'll have a wonderful time together. But Nehemiah, when told, come to Ono, thought in himself, oh no, I'm not going down there. I am doing a great work, he said. Why should the work cease? And that's what they don't like. They want the work to stop. Stop leading the work. Come talk to us. Compromise and cooperation with the enemy ought never be considered when what is at stake is a moral or a spiritual issue. If it's a theological issue, never consider compromise with anyone if it's a moral issue or a spiritual issue, and Nehemiah did not. He rejected their offer for three reasons. In verse 2, he knew they wanted to kill him, but they thought to do me mischief. Great discernment on his part. He knew what they wanted. By the way, he's a man of tremendous discernment. Look at verse 12. Lo, I perceived that God had not sent him. Here's a man of tremendous discernment. Where do you get discernment? You get discernment by staying in this book and staying in prayer, and the Lord leads you and gives you wisdom. Discernment and wisdom are the same thing. To understand, to see when other people don't understand, they are going to do me mischief. This man was not sent by God. Tremendous discernment on his part. He knew they wanted to hurt him and he would not go. When this world or individuals try to get you to compromise on your Christian life, your views about this book, your ideas toward obedience and separation, please understand something. They're not trying to help you. They're trying to hurt you. They're trying to bring you down. He said, no, I perceive they would do me harm. In verse 3, he made the comment to them, I'm doing a great work so that I cannot come down. Why should the work cease? He was convinced of the noble character of the work he was doing. Are you convinced of the noble character of growing in Christ? Are you convinced that you need to be building walls in your life, that you need to be more than you have been? That you need to lay aside those things that so easily beset you and take up those things that are going to strengthen you in Christ. Do you see that? It's wonderful to be a good father, good mother, good husband, good wife. It's wonderful to be the child you need to be and give honor and respect to the adults and leadership and authority you should. But it's a higher calling. It's a greater noble thing to walk with Christ, to grow in Him, and to become everything we should be in Him. I can't stop what I'm doing. The work I'm doing is of such a noble character, I don't dare stop it. They said, come on down. Come on down, Nehemiah. Don't be so extreme. Don't be so fanatical. Don't be so focused. Don't be so narrow. Come down a little bit off those high principles that you have set. And the highest principle you can set for your life is to decide, I'm going to be like Christ. He was convinced of the noble character of the work he was doing. Thirdly, he knew that a leader leads by example. How could he tell the nation of Israel, stay away from these people? They are our enemies. They are not the friend of God. They do not need to be your friend. Separate yourself from them. If he went to the plain of Ono and had fellowship with them, he understood that leaders lead and they lead by example. I can't go meet with those guys. If I do that, I'm distracted, I'm detoured, and I'm showing the people that follow me a terrible example. So he said no, but they persisted. You know, this never happened to me. No one has ever invited me to anything more than once. Never happened to you? You ever get four invitations to the same event? I never did, unless somebody was confused out there and didn't realize they invited me. What'd they send him? Oh, it was beautiful. It was on beautiful parchment paper, and it was embossed. And it had a nice, beautiful little gold hallmark seal on the back of the envelope. It was beautiful. It was wonderful. And every time they got one, someone said, ooh, this must be important. Look at the quality of this paper. And he would open it up. Then that's the same thing. These guys just keep inviting me to that. Four times. Come on down. Come on down. Come on down. Come on down. No. I won't come down. If it was wrong the first time, it was wrong the fourth time. We lose sight of the fact that we are his representatives. Do you realize that we are of Christ? We sit positionally with him right now in heavenly places. What we do in our life matters. Will we come down to the friendship of the world out of fear of being rejected by the world, or when the world just keeps coming after you, will you say to them first time, second time, third time, fourth time, no, no, no, no. The work I'm doing is of too much of a noble character to come down to you. Well, he tried compromise. Satan went after him for compromise. That didn't seem to work, so he tried slander. Look at verse 5. Then sent Sanballat his servant unto me in like manner the fifth time with an open letter in his hand, wherein was written, it is reported among the heathen, and Geshmu saith it, that thou and the Jews think to rebel, for which cause thou buildest the wall, that thou mayest be their king according to these words. And thou hast also appointed prophets to preach of thee at Jerusalem, saying, there is a king in Judah. And now shall it be reported to the king according to these words. Come now, therefore, and let us take counsel together. Then I sent unto him, saying, there are no such things done as thou sayest, but thou feignest them out of thine own heart. For they're all made us afraid, saying, their hands shall be weakened from the work, that it be not done. Now therefore, O God, strengthen my hands. They sent a very accusing letter. We're going to tell everybody about you. How does Satan come after you? He slanders you. He tries to make people believe bad things about you. If you stand for truth and right in this book, you're a legalist. If you believe in separation, you don't love. And he slanders and slanders and slanders. The interesting thing about that was it was an open letter. The other letters were closed, meaning sent from one official to the other, closed, sealed, only meant to be read by the other person. This was an open letter. This was a letter meant to be read publicly, possibly put up on the bulletin board in Jerusalem. Everybody could read it. What's he trying to do? He's trying to get everybody working with him to feel uneasy about working with him. I don't know if I want to be one of Nehemiah's men or not. I mean, it looks to me like the Persian Empire is about to send an army here and put an end to this thing. No truth behind the accusation. It was completely gossip. You know what gossip is, don't you? Gossip is news you have to hurry up and tell before you find out it isn't true. It was just gossip. Hey, well, you're going to be a king. You've got prophets preaching that you're going to be the king. All you do is setting up your own little kingdom there in Jerusalem. We're going to tell the king. We're going to tell the king on you. Tattletale. He said, you're in rebellion. He said, you're doing everything here just for yourself. Nehemiah rejected all that. I love what he said. Verse 8, there are no such things done as thou sayest, but thou feignest them out of thine own heart. You know what that is in the Hebrew? Liar, liar, robe on fire. He said, look, my character speaks for itself. Nothing you said is true. There's no such thing. You made all that up. He's not worried because his character spoke for him. I haven't done those things. I don't need to worry about your slander. I'm not guilty of your slander. His character spoke for itself. It was simply an unfounded rumor. And your character ought to stand. See, if the world comes after you to slander you and say things about you, other people say things about you to diminish your Christian life, here's the problem. If it's true, you've got an issue. If it's true, fix it. If it's true, make it right. If it's true, apologize. Tear down that wicked tower in your life and walk in truth. But if it's not true, you ought not worry about it. Your character will speak for itself. Amen. It was an unfounded rumor. Now, here's the problem. We love rumors, and we love to spread rumors. When someone brings something to you about somebody else, you need to see Satan behind that, because he's the author of lies and rumors. And when somebody brings you something, you ought to ask yourself several questions. Is it necessary that I spread this? Should this be confidential information, and should I take this and just simply make it a matter of prayer between me and the Lord? What are my motives if I chose to repeat it? Are you jumping on the bandwagon of destroying someone else's character and testimony? Will it edify anybody that I tell this to? Sometimes the rumors are brought against us, and sometimes we inadvertently are the carriers of the rumors. Seven things God said in Proverbs 6 that he hates. Seven. Three of them, almost half, had to do with the tongue and things that are said. Ephesians 4. Let no corrupt communication proceed out of your mouth. What did he do? He just said, you guys don't know what you're talking about. None of these things are happening. I'm going back to work. Oh, God, strengthen my hands. I have more work to do, and I'm going to go do it. Here's the point. You take care of your character, and your character will take care of your reputation. Well, they tried compromise. They tried slander. Then they came after him with, I think, probably the most insidious and dangerous thing, and that is self-protection. Do you practice a life of self-protection? Take a look at verse 10. Afterward, I came into the house of Shemaiah, son of Delaiah, son of Mehetabel, who was shut up. And he said, let us meet together in the house of God within the temple. Let us shut the doors of the temple, for they will come to slay thee. Yea, in the night will they come to slay thee. And I said, should such a man as I flee? And who is there that, being as I am, would go into the temple to save his life? I will not go in. And lo, I perceived that God had not sent him, but that he pronounced this prophecy against me, for Tobiah and Sanballat had hired him. Therefore was he hired, that I should be afraid, and do so, and sin, and that they might have matter for an evil report, that they might reproach me. My God, think thou upon Tobiah and Sanballat according to these words, and on the prophetess Noadiah, and the rest of the prophets that would have put me in fear. Self-protection. Shemaiah is a hireling. He happens to also be a priest. He has access to the temple. And he suggested that Nehemiah hide in the temple. Now, know something. Notice where he met him. He met him in his house. I came unto the house of Shemaiah. Well, why did he bring him there? I think because he could set the atmosphere. He probably has four or five deadbolts on his door. Dark material over the window so you can't see if the light's on in the house or not. He has bars on the windows. He's got two pit bulls in the front yard. And he's trying to convince Nehemiah, look, we're in danger here. They're going to come in the night. You see what I've done here? I've tried to really protect myself. I'm worried about you. I am. I'm your friend. Now, I think we ought to go in the house of God together. Great, big, heavy doors. They can't get to you in there. And we'll go in the house of God. I can get you in. I'm a priest. And we'll shut the door and lock the doors, and they can't get to you. But he's honest about it. Nehemiah knows they did that to get him to go in there and sin. Why? Because if you go in there and hide while the rest of your... What's he already said? He said the wall was up, but the gates had not been set yet. The enemy could slip in. Nehemiah is aware of that. Am I going to go hide and protect myself while the people I was sent here to lead live in danger? There's another problem here. He's not a priest. Nehemiah shouldn't be in there. There were restrictions about where people could go that were not priests. They're looking for some reproach to bring against him. So you have violated the word of God. You have protected yourself. when everybody else was out there, what are they really doing? Make the enemy look stronger by crawling into a corner and hiding like he's a danger to you. And there's nothing in this world that's a danger to you while God has his hand on you. Nothing. But you live a life of self-protection. You go hide. How do we live a life of self-protection? Well, we live the life that we want to live, and we protect the life that we want to live, and we hide behind religion, but we are not surrendered to truth. Nehemiah wouldn't cut and run. He wouldn't allow the enemy to box him in. He would not set a cowardly example. Should such a man as I flee? Not gonna happen. Satan wants you to have a self-protecting faith, a faith that shrinks from persecution, a faith that will carry no cross, a faith that will accept no responsibility to be an example, a faith that will not depend upon God. That's the faith he wants you to have, and it's a self-protecting faith. It's a faith where you live your life, not his life. Romans 6, 8 says, we are dead with Christ. You don't realize you have nothing to protect. You are dead in him, for we are crucified with Christ. Nevertheless, I live, yet not I, but Christ liveth in me. They tried compromise. That didn't work. Tried slander. That didn't work. Let's get him to protect himself and sin against God. That didn't work. So they tried one more. Isolation. Look at verse 17. Moreover, in those days, the nobles of Judah sent many letters unto Tobiah, and the letters of Tobiah came unto them. For there were many in Judah sworn unto him, because he was the son-in-law of Shechaniah, the son of Arah, and his son Johanan had taken the daughter of Meshullam, the son of Berechiah. Also they reported his good deeds before me and uttered my words to him, and Tobiah sent letters to put me in fear. Now, let's just isolate him completely. Persians were the first people to start a postal service throughout the empire. And these folks were keeping it pretty busy. The nobles in Jerusalem sent letters to Tobiah, Sanballat, they sent letters back to them. They're corresponding back and forth. In verse 18, we're told that many of these nobles in Jerusalem had sworn allegiance to Tobiah. Now, these are the men that were the rulers in Jerusalem. These are the men that Nehemiah was counting on to help finish this work, but they are in complete cahoots with the enemy. And they're writing back and forth to each other, talking about everything Nehemiah does. Everything Nehemiah says is written down and sent to Tobiah. And Tobiah sends them back information how they can undermine Nehemiah. You would think that they would help him. You would think that because they were Jewish and the men they're talking to are not Jewish and they are the heathen, the very men God said separate yourself from, that they would have allegiance to Nehemiah, but they do not. He is alone. He has very few people he can talk to, almost nobody that he can trust. How could these men turn their backs on their heritage? How could they turn their backs on God? Because the bonds of human connection are often stronger than the bonds of spiritual fellowship. The Word of God tells us right here in verse 18 what this is all about. Tobiah is related to these men by marriage. That should have never happened. They should have never given their daughter to the heathen. But they did. They're stuck together by a marital bond, by a family tie. And that family tie, that human connection, was stronger to them than their spiritual connection in life. That's how they could walk away from what we're doing. Now, it's a hard thing. It's a hard thing. I don't want any young person in here today to think for even a second that I am preaching rebellion, because I am not. But Jesus said, and very plainly said to his followers, If you don't love me more than father, mother, brother, sister, you don't love me enough to follow me. There are times in life where you must stand alone. You must. My dad was my biggest hero. I loved him dearly. He passed away about 12 years ago. I loved him. He was just a great man. But my dad had no use for the fact that God might call me to a Bible college and into the ministry. He had no use for it at all. Mary made fun of me one day. What are you going to do? You going to Bible college, be a preacher, and work like one day a week? Mary said that to me. It hurt me. Sounded pretty good, actually, at the time. One day a week. He had no use for it all. He was going to help me go to Appalachian State University with tuition, where I had already been accepted. But he wasn't going to help me go to a Bible college. I was on my own. Yeah, there are times you have to stand alone. There are times if you don't stand alone, you can't stand at all. Have you ever allowed a human relationship to influence your decisions to the point that you disobeyed God? And then they came to him with this. This is terrible. They came to him every day and told him, verse 19, reported his, Tobiah's, good deeds before me. You know, you're too hard on Tobiah. He's a good man. He really is. He's generous. He's warm. He's welcoming. He's accepting. I just think you're too hard on him. You ought to give Tobiah a chance. Meet with him. Talk to him. I think you'd like him. And they constantly drilled Nehemiah with the good qualities of an ungodly man. Proverbs 28 says, they that forsake the law praise the wicked. But that wasn't just the nobles. It wasn't just them. I want you to look at verse 14. What a sad verse this is. My God, think thou upon Tobiah and Sanballat according to their works, and on the prophetess Noadiah and the rest of the prophets. That would have put me in fear. It wasn't just the nobles. The prophets, the religious leaders there in Jerusalem were on Tobiah's side and had turned their back on Nehemiah. He's alone. He's alone. He's alone. Can you serve God alone? Or must you have others? Must you have someone feeding you? Must you have support from certain people? Or are you and God enough? What'd he do? Being isolated and alone and no one supporting him and no one backing him up. Well, let's see what he did. Look at verse 15. So the wall was finished on the 25th day of the month in 52 days. He just kept working. What a note of victory. Come on, compromise with us. Come on, succumb to slander that we're saying about you. Come on, come on. Be alone and isolated completely and feel that and let that just sink into your soul a little bit. What did he do? He just finished the wall. He was successful, and I'll tell you why he was successful, because what was the work he had to do didn't come from his heart. It came from God's heart. Nehemiah would have never been there building that wall if God hadn't put it in his heart. It came from God's heart to Nehemiah's heart, not from Nehemiah's heart to God's heart. And the Christian life that he wants you to live and the walls he wants you to build and the wonderful things he wants you to become in Christ did not originate with your heart. They originated with God's heart. It was his dream, his vision, his love of you that caused him to put in your heart any inclination to be like his son and to be everything that you ought to be. Our God has a burning passion to find a man here or a man over there or a man up there or a woman here, a woman here, a woman over there, just someone that would stand up with courage and say, nothing will keep me from being what I need to be in Christ. No fear will affect me. No attack will bother me. I'm going to be what I need to be. His desire is that every one of us become like his son. And the hope of our day is the surrender of God's people to God's will. I remind you of what Chesterton said. Christianity has not been weighed and found wanting. It's been found difficult and not tried. We need a Holy Spirit conviction that we have the light and that we should be sharing that light with this world. And the only way to do that is to become like his son and build things in our life. And you know what I'm talking about. Did you pray this morning? How long did you pray? Did you read this book? How long did you read this book? It is not rocket science. If we are not in this book, loving this book, leaning on this book, soaking in this book, if we're not on our knees asking God for strength and helping him to asking him to strengthen our hands, it's not rocket science, folks. That's why we're weak. I see beautiful things in Nehemiah's life, but I see something even more beautiful. I see Christ in Nehemiah. Jesus is the theme of the whole book, and I see Christ beautifully presented in Nehemiah chapter 6. Look at it. Compromise. Compromise. They said, come down. Come on down to Ono and meet with us. Just don't do exactly what you're supposed to do. What did they say to Christ? Come down. If thou be the Son of God, come down. Come down. Just don't follow through. Just don't be everything the Father wants you to be. You can die. Just don't die like that. Just don't shed your blood for mankind. Come down. He said, I can't. I can't. I can't. The work I'm doing is too great. It's too noble. Amen. Slander. They lied about Nehemiah. They lied about Christ. They called him a wine bibber, a gluttonous man. They called him illegitimate. They falsely accused him of being of his father, Satan. Well, what did Christ do? The same thing Nehemiah did. He just kept on doing what he was supposed to do. His character would speak for itself. His obedience to the Father is enough of a testimony. Pilate said, art thou a king? What they accused Nehemiah of? You're just trying to be a king. Set up your own kingdom. Art thou a king? Jesus of Nazareth, thou sayest that I am a king. Everyone that is of the truth heareth my voice. What did Jesus say? My character, my obedience, what I am and what I have done speaks for itself. Slander me all you want to. I'm going to obey. Self-protection. Satan tried to get him to take a different road. Try to get Nehemiah to take a different road. Come on, hide in the temple. Set a poor example. Satan came to Christ. What did he tell him? You know, hey, throw yourself down off that pinnacle. You know what? I bet you the Father will send his angels and they'll catch you. Do something that makes you happy. Live your life your way. And Jesus Christ said, no, I will live according to what my Father tells me to do, not you. I won't protect myself. What'd they say about Jesus? Look at him. Look at him hanging there on that cross. He saved others. Himself, he cannot save. They didn't realize how accurate they were. He couldn't save himself and save us too. But Jesus Christ did not seek empty worship, empty religious rhetoric from condemned, unsaved, unredeemed men. Jesus sought the praise and the fellowship and the friendship of redeemed men. So he hung there and he died. Isolation. Nehemiah was alone. Jesus stands alone. I'm wondering if there has ever been a man that walked this earth that ever knew the loneliness that Jesus Christ knew. Can I say something to you this morning? I don't care what your condition is. God is calling to you, and God longs for your friendship. God longs for your fellowship. God longs for your companionship. And he opens the door to that when he hung on a cross and said in a loud voice that anyone could hear near the cross, my God, why hast thou forsaken me? God the Father forsook him, and the Son died in obedience and allowed that to take place so that you could have fellowship with him and he could have fellowship with you. He knew total, absolute isolation, so you could never, ever know such a thing. Never was there a heart so empty. Never has there been a heart so broken as Jesus alone on the cross. What did he say? It is finished. Not partially finished, not almost finished, but absolutely finished. So nothing need be added to it. Everything is done that you could come to him. And Nehemiah hung in there and served and became a picture of Jesus Christ to the point he could actually say, and the wall was finished. It is finished. But the gate is open. If you'll come. Jesus wants to share his Calvary heart with you. Child of God, he wants you to understand that his poverty became your riches. His loneliness became your companionship. His sorrow became your joy. His death became your life. And he speaks to you this morning if you do not know him, and he says to you, everything you have ever needed, I am. Christian, he wants this one and that one and that one and that one and this one to go all the way to maturity in Christ as he went all the way to the cross for you. We are so frivolous. We are so childlike. We are so worldly. We are so weak. We compromise. We shirk from slander. We protect the life that we want to live. We're afraid we might have to stand alone. And Christ says, come to me. I can make you everything that I was. Come to me. I can make you strong. I can make you a light. I can give you victory. We can finish this together. If you'll come.
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3: Take your Bibles this evening, if you would, please, and let's find our way to the 119th Psalm. We appreciate the music this evening. It's always a blessing, always an encouragement. As you're finding your place this evening, let me just say, my wife and I are very happy this evening to have her brother and sister-in-law with us tonight, Greg and Judy Camplain. It's a joy to have them in the service. They're visiting in the area, and they've spent a couple days with us, and they found out I was preaching tonight, and they still came. And I'm pretty excited about that. We're just glad to have him with us this evening. The 119th Psalm, look if you would at verse number 57. The psalmist says, thou art my portion, O Lord. I have said that I would keep thy words. I entreated thy favor with my whole heart. Be merciful unto me according to thy word. I thought on my ways and turned my feet unto thy testimonies. I made haste and delayed not to keep thy commandments. The bands of the wicked have robbed me, but I have not forgotten thy law. At midnight, he said in verse 62, I will rise to give thanks unto thee because of thy righteous judgments. I am a companion of all them that fear thee and of them that keep thy precepts. The earth, O Lord, is full of thy mercy. Teach me thy statutes. There is an old country gospel song that bemoans the fact that there is not one rich man in ten with a satisfied mind. Now, I'm not sure about the statistical accuracy of that statement, but I'm pretty sure that the sentiment is correct. There are very few people in this world, rich or poor for that matter, that know what it is to have a satisfied mind. But in this portion of Scripture that we've read tonight, the record of the psalmist, he relays to us what was going on in his life. And we come to understand that here was a man that, if you'll allow me to say it this way, here was a man that had it all together. He knew what a satisfied mind was. And this evening, what I want us to do for the few moments that we have together is I want us to first of all notice what the psalmist tells us about himself. And then second of all, I want us to notice how he got this way. Would you consider with me, first of all, what the psalmist tells us about himself? Look again in verse number 57. He begins by saying, "Thou art my portion." In the book of Joshua, chapter 13, the Bible gives us the record of the nation of Israel after they're in the land of Canaan. They've conquered the land, and now they're beginning to distribute the land. And in that record, it comes the tribe of Levi. And the Bible says this about the tribe of Levi. "But under the tribe of Levi, Moses gave not any inheritance. The Lord God of Israel was their inheritance, as he said unto them." You remember that God had said all along that the priestly tribe, the tribe of Levi, that they were not going to get any portion of the land. They got a few cities, but by and large, there was no land that was given to them. God said, "I am your inheritance." Now, I'm not sure about how all the Levites felt about that. If you would have done a survey of the whole tribe of Levi, there might have been some of them that were a little discouraged that all they were going to be getting was the Lord. They weren't going to be getting any type of actual inheritance to have in their hands. But regardless of how the Levites might have felt about it, the Bible records for us that the psalmist said, "Thou art my portion, O Lord." He was more than happy. He was more than satisfied to say that the Lord is my portion. You see, he had gotten what he really wanted out of life. To know what God had for him to do on this earth, to literally to have a purpose to live, that was his portion. And it was the Lord that gave him that purpose. The result of this is found in the latter part of the verse when he says, "I have said that I would keep thy words." He declared that he would keep the word of God, not because of God's hand hanging heavy over his head and threatening his every breath, but rather he said that the Lord was his portion. And again, he made the statement that "I have said that I would keep thy words," because the Lord was what he was looking for. Do you understand the point I'm trying to make this evening? That the first thing that we learn about this man is this: the Lord was his portion. He had found what he was looking for. He had found that purpose for living. He had found that very thing that caused him to get up in the morning and to go to bed with a calm mind at night. He had found what many are looking for in this hour. He had found his portion. Let me ask you something. Have you found yours? Have you found that thing that brings you that satisfaction in your life? Have you found that thing that really gives you purpose for living every day? The psalmist had, and he declared, "My portion is the Lord." But I want you to see a second thing that he says. Look at verse 58. He said, "I entreated thy favor with my whole heart. Be merciful to me according to thy word." Not only was the Lord his portion, but second of all, we realize tonight that he sought God with his whole heart. He had not only found something to give him purpose in life, but he had found something to give his everything to. That's what he was talking about when he says, I want to give you my whole heart. I want to seek you with my whole heart. By the way, that's what will happen when you find your portion. That's what will happen when you find that thing that is worth living for. When you find that thing that means more to you than anything else, you'll be more than willing to give your whole heart to it. I hope it's something that's worthy of giving your heart to. There are a lot of people today that have given their heart to things that are not worthy of it. There are a lot of people that have given themselves wholeheartedly and completely and absolutely to things that are not worthy of receiving that kind of honor. But the psalmist said, "The Lord's my portion. And because the Lord is my portion, I've found something that's worth giving my whole heart to." I'm going to be honest with you. When my wife and I left the pastorate, when we left the church there in Mansfield, and after some 40 years of being in the pastorate, you should really start to wonder if you'll ever find anything again that you just feel like you can give your whole heart to, something that you could just put yourself into completely and absolutely and know it's the will of God for your life. I'm so thankful for the fact that God brought us here. I'm thankful he gave us a ministry. I'll be honest with you. When I resigned the church, we didn't know exactly what we were going to do. And I wasn't sure if my next state or the next step in my life might be standing there saying, "Welcome to Walmart. Would you like a cart? Can I assist you in some way?" Or maybe even better than that, to say, "Would you like fries with that?" Here, I wasn't sure what my next step would be. And I was almost certain that it would never be anything that I could put my heart into like I had pastoring those great churches. But I'm thankful the Lord's work has manifested itself in many ways. And we can find something when the Lord is our portion. We can find something that is worth giving our hearts to completely, absolutely, without reservation. But I want you to see a third thing about this man. Not only was the Lord his portion and he had sought the Lord with his whole heart, but notice, if you will, in verse number 61, the Bible says, "The bands of the wicked have robbed me, but I have not forgotten thy law." He had also learned to do the right thing, even in times of adversity. Did you read what he said had happened in his life? He talked about how there was a time when he was robbed, but his response was this: "I've not forgotten thy law." Even when things went bad in my life, "I've not forgotten thy law." You see, here's again the amazing thing. When the Lord is your portion, when he's your very purpose, when he's the very reason why you get up of a morning and you can give your whole heart to it, even when things go wrong in your life, you still can praise God and you can rejoice in his word. I remember reading the report of Matthew Henry, the great commentator. You know, he was robbed at one time. And Henry sat down with his pen in his hand and he wrote down some thoughts that came after he was robbed. And I don't remember all that he said, but I do remember he said this. He said, first of all, "I'm glad that he took my purse, but he did not take my life." He said, "Then also I'm thankful that I was robbed and I was not the robber." There's always something to praise and thank God for. Most everyone in this auditorium remembers and knows Dr. John Bishop. He's been such a blessing each time that he's been here. Maybe for some of our freshmen that are with us, Dr. Bishop years ago suffered a terrible illness that robbed him of his memory, and he has regained some of that, not his memory, but he's regained his ability to speak. It robbed him of his ability to talk. It robbed him of his ability to know who he was or how to read, write, or anything else. But Dr. Bishop tells the story. He was robbed one night. I don't know if he ever told that story here or not, but he was robbed. He was sleeping in his car. He got to a church, and he got there too early. He got mixed up on the times, and he was sleeping in his car. And someone robbed him. They knocked on the window. The guy had a gun and robbed him. And Dr. Bishop had talking about that. Of course, you know him and how he looks at everything. He said, "I was so thankful." He said, first of all, he said, "I begged the man not to hurt me." And he said, "He didn't hurt me." He said, "Then I begged the man not to take my wallet. Take my money, but don't take my wallet." He said, "It's got too many things in it." He said, "And the guy didn't take my wallet." He said, "I'm so glad God sent me a good robber." You can say that kind of thing when the Lord is your portion. When you've got something you've given your whole heart to. Even when things go bad in your life, God is still God. And he's still in control. I want you to see something else. The Bible tells us in verse number 62 that this man enjoyed meeting with God to give him thanks for what he had done in his life. Look, verse 62, he says this: "At midnight I will rise to give thanks unto thee because of thy righteous judgments." At midnight I will rise to give thanks unto thee. And that part of it is not amazing to me. Because I'll be honest with you, I've gotten up in the middle of the night myself before. I could not sleep. I've been woken up in the middle, awakened in the middle of the night and could not sleep. I've got out of bed. I've spent time with God. But I want to be honest with you. I don't think there has ever been a time that I have ever thanked God for his righteous judgments. Now, I've thanked him for his blessings. And I've thanked him for his goodness. And I've asked for his help. And I've asked him to watch over me, and I've asked him to watch over my family and to help us. But I'm not sure I've ever got up in the middle of the night and said, "Lord, I thank you for your righteous judgments, that you always do the right thing, that you always judge in a right way, that you're always righteous in everything that you do." But the psalmist did. Why? Well, because he'd found his portion. He'd found his purpose. He'd found something to give his whole heart to. He found a God that could be with him when he was being robbed. He found a God that he was thankful for even the judgments of God because he knew they were right. Whatever God did, it was right. But then look at something else, if you will. In verse number 63, he said, "I am a companion of all them that fear thee and of them that keep thy precepts." He'd found the right kind of people to be around. You know, sometimes the kind of people that we are around can take away our peace and take away our satisfaction, if you will, in this life. You need to be careful about who you make your companions. Sometimes when

in any situation we find ourselves in. And sometimes in the matter of trying to witness to people, we may be with folks that don't love the Lord, that are against the things of God. That's going to happen in life. But I'm not going to intentionally hang out with that crowd. I'm not going to intentionally hang out with someone that's always going to be criticizing the Lord, someone that's always going to be criticizing the Bible, someone that's going to be criticizing the service and the work of God. I want to make my companions those that fear Him, those that keep His precepts, because I want them to help encourage me to walk with God, and again, to remember what my portion is, and remember what my purpose in life is. Let me give you one other thing to show you about what this man's life was like. In verse number 64, he says, "The earth, O Lord, is full of Thy mercy. Teach me Thy statutes." This man saw the hand of God everywhere he looked. When he looked out upon nature, you know, the Bible says in Psalm 19 and verse number 1, a verse that almost all of you could probably quote this evening, the Bible reminds us that the heavens declare the glory of God, and the firmament showeth His handiwork. This psalmist was one of those fellows that when he looked at nature, he did not revel in just the glory of nature. He was not just overcome by the beauty of the mountains or the glory of the oceans. He was not just overcome by the trees and all the surroundings. That wasn't what overwhelmed him. What overwhelmed him was the God that was the creator of all those things. And oh, the more we walk with the Lord, the more He becomes real to us. Everywhere we look, we see the hand of God. Every time we view the world and the world that we live in, we see that God is the creator, that God is the one that's in control. I'm going to be honest with you tonight. I don't mean to get off track here just for a little bit, but I'm going to be honest with you. I have a hard time wrapping my brain around how some people could look at this world that we live in and not believe that there was a creator. It's too perfectly balanced. It's too perfectly put together. Everything operates in such a marvelous way. There had to be a creator. You know, there's a verse of scripture that's always interesting to me when you start talking about whether the creation and so forth. In the book of Hebrews chapter 3 and verse number 4, the Bible makes this simple statement. Now listen close. This is very deep. The Bible says, "For every house is built by some man." Now I don't know a person in this room that would have a problem with that statement. Every house is built by some man. Now that's brilliant, isn't it? When was the last time you drove into a neighborhood and looked at one house and said, "Well, I know who built that house. I know who built that house. But that house over there, it just evolved. Someone dropped off a pile of bricks one day, and a few weeks later, a house began to come about." Nobody believes that. The Bible says again, every house is builded by some man. It's the second part of the sentence that some folks stumble over, because the second part of the verse says this, "But he that built all things is God." Now, why is it we have no problem with the first part of that verse, but we stumble over the second part? Well, it's because that some have chosen to believe that there is no God, and they start with that premise, don't they? They start with the idea there is no God, so if there is no God, He could not have created, and all this must have come from some other place. But the psalmist didn't have that problem. You see, he'd found his portion. He'd found what life was all about for him. He had found a very reason for living. He'd found something to give his whole heart to. And it didn't matter to him, even when things went wrong in his life, even when there were disappointments and discouragements, he still trusted in God. And when he looked around with that kind of attitude, with that kind of outlook on life, when he looked around and he saw the world, all he could see was the hand of Almighty God to prove to him that God was real and that God existed. Is there any reason why we can say that here is one man? It may not be one man, a rich man in 10 that has a satisfied mind, but here's at least that one man that has a satisfied mind and a satisfied heart because he was trusting in God. Now, all that's very interesting about this guy, and I'm glad for him. But the question is, how did he get like that? I mean, what's the difference in this man and all the rest of those who don't have the satisfied? What's the difference in this one man and the other 10 that, or the other 9 that didn't have one? Well, that's given to us in verse 59 and verse number 60, the two verses that we skipped over. Let's go back and look at them. In these two verses, we find the secret to his character. In verse 59, the psalmist said,

0: I thought on my ways and turned my feet unto thy testimonies. I made haste and delayed not to keep thy commandments. He first of all tells us that there was a time in his life when he realized he was going the wrong way. He said in verse 59, I thought on my ways. You know, that's a conclusion that we only come to when God and his word begins to deal with our hearts, isn't it? When life begins to not make sense to us, when things begin to kind of crash in upon us, if you will, and life itself seems to have no rhyme nor reason, it brings us to that place where we have to start thinking about things. And this man said, I thought on my ways. And when I did, I turned my feet unto thy testimonies. You know, there's something about man's way that we overlook sometimes. We often talk about how hard the Christian life is. And we, you know, we sing the songs about nobody knows the trouble I've seen and all the heartaches of life that we experience. But you know, the Bible makes it very clear. It's not the life of the child of God that's hard. It's the life of the person who doesn't know God. The Bible tells us, first of all, it's a hard way. In Proverbs chapter 13 and verse number 15, the scripture says the way of the transgressor is hard. It's hard. Then again, in the book of Isaiah chapter 57, it talks about how that it's an unsatisfying way. In Isaiah chapter 57, in verse number 20, the scriptures declare to us, but the wicked are like the troubled sea when it cannot rest, whose waters cast up mire and dirt. There is no peace, saith my God, to the wicked. He describes the wicked like that water where you stand on the Gulf shore and watch the water come in and the water go out and the sand and all the debris wash back and forth and back and forth. That's the life of the ungodly. That's the life of the wicked. It's a life of unrest. It's an unsatisfying way. The Bible also teaches us it's a way of ruin. In Matthew chapter 7 and verse 13, the Bible says that the broad way is the way that leadeth to destruction. That's the way of man. And that's the way this psalmist was going. But you understand, what took place in his life is a very simple principle. He repented. This is a perfect illustration of what repentance is. I was going in one way and I turned my feet from that way and I went in a different way. I thought on my ways and I turned my feet unto thy testimonies. He turned from following the world and the way of the world and the things of the world and the philosophies of the world and the teachings of the world. He turned from that and he turned his feet unto the testimonies of God and said, you know what? I have found here what I'm looking for. And he put his faith in God and the things of God. The Bible teaches in these verses that he came to this realization when he allowed himself to think on his ways. Did you see that, what he said? I thought on my ways. The world today that you and I live in is such a crazy world, isn't it? And everything runs at such a fast pace. You know what the one thing that we miss out the most on is? Just time to think. That's why a lot of people get themselves in big trouble. That's why a lot of unsaved, ungodly people today continue on the direction they're going. They never take the time to just stop and think about the consequences of the way that they're going in. But the psalmist said, I thought on my ways. Sin abounds where there's an absence of thinking. The prodigal, you remember the story of the prodigal in the Gospel of Luke? The Bible says the prodigal decided to go home when he thought, when he came to himself. He's out there working in that pig pen. And one day he has this great revelation. What am I doing? He started to think. Did you imagine that Belshazzar, you remember Daniel chapter 5 when Belshazzar made a feast for 1,000 of his lords and ladies and so forth, and that was the night that the hand came and wrote on the wall? Do you think that Belshazzar would have done what he did? Do you think he would have sent and brought those golden vessels that were in the house of God and that he brought them in to toast the gods of stone and wood and so forth? Do you think he would have done that if he'd stopped and thought about it? If he'd thought about what the possible consequences would be? If he would have even considered the fact that he was shaking his fist in the face of an almighty God? He just didn't think about it. How many times have you and I got ourselves in trouble, and when someone confronted us about it, our reply was, I just didn't think about it. I just wasn't thinking right. Well, my friends, that was not a problem with the psalmist, at least at this point in his life, because he said, I thought on my ways. And the result was that I turned my feet unto thy testimonies. Oh, would to God tonight that you and I might understand the importance of just stopping sometimes. Instead of plunging headlong into the way that we're going, instead of just plunging headlong in the direction that we started in, to ask ourselves a question, what am I accomplishing here? Is this my portion? Is this something I can really give my whole heart to? Is this something that one day when I stand before Almighty God and give an account of this life, is this something that I'll be glad to give an account of? Or maybe is it time that we did like the psalmist did and we stop and we think on our ways. And notice what he did. The Bible says, he said, I turned my feet unto thy testimonies. In verse 60 says, I made haste and delayed not to keep thy commandments. When he came to a complete understanding about what was going on, the Bible says he didn't file that away and say, you know what, I'm going to think about that for a while. I've realized what's wrong and I realize what I need to do, but you know what, I'm going to wait a little while. I'm going to mull that over a little bit more before I do something. The Bible said he made haste and he delayed not. Why is it that we will just blindly rush into things that are wrong? Why is it that we will follow the world without hesitation? But when it comes to doing what's right, when it comes to obeying God, when it comes to following his word, so often we want to hesitate. I need to think about that. I need to pray about that. I need to think my way through that. Oh, would to God tonight that we would make haste and delay not to turn from following the path that leads us in the ways of the world, and we would follow quickly towards his testimonies and towards his ways and down his path. You understand what we're talking about tonight? I think you do. We're talking about a man that found his portion. We're talking about a man that found what it was to be satisfied. Again, the songwriter said, there's not one rich man in 10 with a satisfied mind. And I dare say again, statistically, that number is probably not sufficient. And it's not just the rich man, it's the poor man and all the others. We don't have satisfied minds because we've never found our portion. Oh, we've found things that we invest our lives in, but it really hasn't brought us any satisfaction because we're not following God. But when you find something that you can give your whole heart to, when you find something that's worth investing your life in, then that's when, regardless of what the world does to you or around you, you still know that God's there. And you're satisfied. You have that joy in your heart that can only come from him. I would ask you tonight, are you a satisfied individual? You understand what I'm asking you. You understand what I'm saying. I'm not saying are you satisfied and you don't ever want to improve in your life. You know better than that. But I'm asking you, have you found your portion, your purpose, what makes your life worth living? And have you given yourself to it with all your heart? That's when you'll find that joy, unspeakable and full of glory, that can only come from the hand of God.
1: 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This is Rejoice Pulpit.
2: If you take your Bibles tonight, I'd like to have you turn to 2 Corinthians chapter 1. That's where we're going to begin tonight. I want to show you one thing out of that, and then we'll really move on to our text tonight. But I'd like to have you begin in 2 Corinthians chapter 1. And I appreciate what Dr. Mullinex said about the campus church. Be praying for us in these next few weeks. We have a lot of activities going on in our church and college students. Be mindful as you think about it to pray for us down here as we'll be praying for you. Pray for our Christmas program, our Christmas Day services. Then the second week of January, we have our campus church revival time, our special services that we have. We'll have evangelist Dave Young with us this year, And we're looking forward to that with our church family. And that'll be the second week of January. So there's a lot of things going on in our church. We do thank all of our students for the many areas that they were involved. I think I'll be mentioning a little bit more about that Wednesday night. And also getting involved in your home church. You know, with church services, or with Christmas being on Sunday, there may be a lot of opportunities for you back in your home church to serve and to help out, whether it's the nursery or the Christmas program or whatever, and you make sure you get real busy with that right away and get plugged in. 2 Corinthians chapter 1, we're going to look at verse number 12, and then we're going to have a word of prayer. The Bible says in 2 Corinthians 1:12, "For our rejoicing is this, the testimony of our conscience, that in simplicity and godly sincerity, not with fleshly wisdom, but by the grace of God, we have had our conversation in the world, and more abundantly to you ward." I'd like to preach a message this evening on the most unhappy believer in the Bible. The most unhappy believer in the Bible. Let's go to the Lord in prayer. Father, we do ask tonight that you would speak to hearts. We're thankful, Lord, for this time. Matter of fact, Father, we take just a moment and we pray for our college students. Our services will be geared in the days ahead on our church family. But this week especially, Lord, we pray for our students. We pray that the messages would prepare them for a victorious, rejoicing Christmas. Lord, we pray for them this week. And as a church family, we lift up to you the students, those that we know personally. I pray that we would pray for them this week for exams. But Lord, for all of our students, we pray for honesty, for diligence, for hard work. We pray that none would give up, but would finish to the end and do what is right. We pray, Lord, that you would call to mind that which they've learned and studied. We pray for mercy even above that. We ask, Lord, that you would be with our students this week. And right now, I think even in our church family, we will miss our students. And so, Lord, our prayers, our thoughts are very much on all of these young people here. Lord, we pray that tonight's message will be a help for them as well as our church family. And Lord, we do ask, Lord, this week for just a real special blessing for them. Lord, we know that there's some that are graduating. And Lord, we pray for them this week, especially as they finish up. But Lord, in all the things that are said and done tonight, may the Holy Spirit convict and work in our lives and our hearts. And Lord, may we say something tonight that the Holy Spirit's going to be able to use down the road, even in these next weeks, to help and encourage them. We pray these things in Jesus' name. Amen. I don't know if you've ever been a witness before in a legal case. I've had to do some depositions before in cases. But I've stood and supported others to witness or testify of them that they were doing right or wrong in certain cases. I've had people witness for me, testify for me in certain situations where they've said, well, Jim Shetler didn't do that because he was with me on this, or Jim, I know, does this or whatever. I was there with him. And a witness and a testimony of what you have done, especially if it was good, what a blessing that is. Notice who our witness is in verse 12 of the passage. For our rejoicing is this. This is what's going to bring us joy. You want to have a blessed Christmas? You want to have a rejoicing Christmas? You want to have a happy Christmas? It says here, for our rejoicing is this, the testimony, the witness of our conscience. When our conscience testifies that we have done what is right, when we have lived the way we were supposed to live, and inside, maybe people don't understand. Maybe everyone doesn't know what you did. It doesn't matter. Your conscience says, that is good. Your conscience says, you're right. Not your feelings, not your emotions, but that inner spirit of your conscience. And that's what we rejoice in. That's what we ought to live for, is a rejoicing of our conscience. For our rejoicing is this, that the testimony of our conscience, that in simplicity, godly sincerity, not with fleshly wisdom, but by the grace of God, we have had our conversation in the world and more abundantly to you, Lord. We lived right. Our conduct was proper in the world and especially to the family of God, to the body of believers, Christians. Now that, my friends, is a happy Christian. That's a blessed believer there. And when our conscience takes that which it knows to be right, and then you implement it in your life, your conscience testifies to that. Your conscience bears witness, you did what was right. That was a good stand. I lost a friend back home. I'm going to have to separate from this. But your conscience says, oh, you did right in breaking that relationship off. You did right by turning that television off. You did right by, and your conscience, and the flesh still wanted that. The flesh still wanted to see it. The flesh still wanted to do it. But your conscience says, oh, you did right. And there's peace and there's joy with that. And all when you listen to the conscience and the Spirit of God speaks in your conscience and you obey it, you're a happy person. You're a blessed person. I was not in chapel on Friday, but I heard that Dr. Bittner preached on some great specifics to our student body and did some plowing and built the conscience of our student body in certain areas and morals and different things to do and not to do in your spiritual life. That's the kind of preaching we need because it builds the conscience, and then the conscience has more to work with that when you live right, it has more to testify and that you can rejoice in. We talked about revival this morning. It's that kind of preaching, and it's listening to the conscience that God has given you that will bring you joy in your life and bring you revival when you do what you're supposed to do and your conscience bears witness to that. Don't go against that during the holidays. Oh, I don't feel right. If in doubt, take it out. If in doubt, take it out. I'm not going to have a part of it. I'm not going to be there. I'm not going to wear it. I'm not going to do it. I'm not going to say it. I'm not going there. And your conscience bears witness with you. That's a happy believer. But my message tonight is on what I believe is the most unhappy believer in the Bible. Would you take your Bibles and turn to 2 Peter chapter number 2? Here's one who did not listen to his conscience. We do have recorded here that he was a believer. Without this passage of Scripture, I do not think we would have believed that we would see him in heaven. But we know we're going to see him in heaven because the record is true. And the Bible says that he was a just man and a righteous man. That righteousness and that just did not come from himself, but his belief, his faith, was imputed to him for righteousness. It's not what he did, for it is not what you do that saves you. It's who you believe in and trust. 2 Peter chapter 2 is quite an indictment on false teaching and false teachers, not only to beware of them, but the judgment that will befall them for what they'll do. And even though 2 Peter chapter 2 is a passage of Scripture referring to the false teachers, the book of 2 Peter desires to be a great encouragement to the believer. There is a verse in 2 Peter chapter 2 that is a great encouragement to all of us. I want to center our attention on that, but I want you to also look at the most unhappy believer in the Bible. 2 Peter chapter 2, we'll begin reading at verse number 6. In turning the cities of Sodom, in other words, the same judgment that Sodom and Gomorrah had is the same judgment false teachers are going to get. That's kind of the context as we pick it up in verse 6. And turning the cities of Sodom and Gomorrah into ashes, condemned them with an overthrow, making them an ensample unto those that are after should live ungodly. So in other words, you false teachers, you that are going to live wicked, you're going to get judgment too. You're not going to escape it. Sodom and Gomorrah didn't escape it, and you're not going to either. But then look at verse 7. And delivered just Lot, vexed with the filthy conversation of the wicked. What is just Lot doing with the filthy conversation of the wicked? For that righteous man dwelling among them in seeing and hearing vexed his righteous soul. You know what's interesting here in that verse? He did it to himself. Now, it was all around him, and he shouldn't have been where he was. But look at the verse. It says, he vexed his righteous soul from day to day with their unlawful deeds. And what an encouragement verse 9 is. This is a phrase that you can take all 5 weeks of the Christmas holidays, college students. Campus church member, here's a phrase you can use the rest of your life. The Lord knoweth how to deliver the godly out of temptations. Yes, it has a context of out of the judgment to come. And by the way, this is a great proof text that the Christian will not go through the tribulation time. The Lord knows how to deliver his children out of the tribulation time. But there is also a practical daily truth to this passage. The Lord knoweth how to deliver the godly out of temptations. There is nobody in here that knows better how to get out of temptation than the Lord. The Lord can help you in your temptations. We'll come back to that in just a moment. The Lord knoweth how to deliver the godly out of temptations and to reserve the unjust until the day of judgment to be punished. Well, he did get Lot out of Sodom and Gomorrah. And there is no question, there's a reference to that point there as he's going to get us out before the tribulation. But there's a practical point here right now for our daily life. The Lord knoweth how to deliver the godly out of temptations. Now, I want you to notice some words for just a moment. Let's go back to verse 7, and we see the word just. And then in verse 8, we see the word righteous. Just Lot, righteous man. The word just and the word righteous are the same words. This would be an indicator that he knew Jesus Christ, that he had believed, and that that belief was counted for him for his righteousness. It definitely is not that Lot was a godly man. And isn't that interesting? We see that word in verse number 9. The Lord knoweth how to deliver the godly. Now the word here is different than the word just and righteous up ahead. The word here is the street that I live on. I live on St. Eusebius Street, and this is the word Eusebio, which is the same idea, and it means godliness, piety, God-likeness, living right, doing what is right. And when we desire to live right, and when we desire to live a godly life, God helps us. We cry out to the Lord to deliver us from temptation. Now, we don't put ourselves in a terrible situation, but I will tell you, you're not going to go home to a house or to a church or to a town that is exempt from temptation. There is temptation all around us. And especially, can you believe what every one of us can access within our own homes? Now you see, I don't think there's ever been a time in history that we could access the sin that we can access in our own home through television, through internet. There's never been a time that within the confines, now you can find it anywhere in the world, I think anything that you can find today, any kind of sin, there's nothing new under the sun. But the accessibility to it, the convenience of sensuality in our society, in your home that you go back to, well, that's been unheard of. That wherever you live and whatever you do and wherever you go, there is a constant temptation. Now, the Bible says, though, the Lord knoweth how to deliver the ungodly out of temptations. The Lord knows how to help you, and the Lord will help you, but you have to access the Lord. Now, there's two things I want to tell you about this. The first thing that you have to do is you have to want to access the Lord. I mean, there has to be a desire in your heart, because it doesn't matter how well the Lord knows how to deliver you out of temptation. If you don't desire to be delivered out of temptation, you will not be. There has to be in your heart a desire to live right. I hope that you have that. I hope I'm giving you one of the motivations for wanting to, and that's to be rejoicing and the testimony of your conscience that for 5 weeks, I live for the Lord. And there's a joy with that. And there's a peace with that. You know, I remember the days I went back from college. I set down goals. I'm not saying I reached every goal that I set down, but before I left, there were things I wanted to do. There was scripture I wanted to memorize. There were tracks I took with me, and I wanted to live for the Lord. Now, did you do everything, Jim, you wanted to do? No, I didn't. But I look back over my 4 Christmas breaks, and I did live for the Lord. Opportunities to speak, get involved, do things. Times I had, times I wanted to pray, I remember one Christmas I wanted to pray, you know, like 3 hours before New Year's and pray coming in, just my time alone with the Lord. Just little things I did, but I set some goals. I had a desire. Is that true with you, college student? I mean, what are you thinking about right now? Seriously, in your heart, are you thinking about doing wrong? Or are there godly aspirations in your heart? Are there godly desires in your heart of things you want to do and people you want to minister to and maybe and spend time alone with the Lord and study of God's Word that maybe because of the school schedule, you're so busy, you're not able to do that? Do you have any spiritual goals coming into the 5 weeks? You say, yeah, I sure do. Sleep. I mean, I'm going to sleep. Well, you know what? There's nothing wrong with that. And you know what? Your body is worn out and tired, and it's gone through a lot, and you do need to sleep. But boy, I hope that's not your only goal. I hope there's other things. And you know what? You have to set, you got to decide that there's going to be certain things you're not going to do. Or otherwise, you will sit as a couch potato in front of a television, and at the end of the 5 weeks, your conscience will not bear and testify with you, and there will not be any rejoicing. Man, I wasted this. I wasted so much time. Well, I watched this and this, and I watched football game after football game, and I did this after this, and I watched this after this, and I saw this. What a waste. My conscience did not bear witness with me, and there's no rejoicing. You see, this is what I want to share with you. Look now at Lot. And delivered just Lot, vexed with the filthy conversation of the wicked. My basis tonight for my message is the most unhappy believer in the Bible. And I think it was Lot. Now, we would not have known that he was even a believer until we came to this. The word vex there is different. There's not much of a difference, but there's a little bit of a difference than the word vexed in the next verse. Let me tell you the one here. It means absolutely exhausted and worn out and oppressed by labor. A great biblical illustration of this would be the Israelites under the Egyptian bondage, where they were just tormented. They were oppressed with the labor of the bondage to the Egyptians. That's the idea of vexed here. Notice what he was under the oppression of. The filth of the conversation of the wicked. Now, I think, and we're going to look at Lot in just a moment in Genesis 19, but I think if you would have gone to Lot in Sodom and visited him, as 2 angels did, if you would have gone to him and visited him, I think he would have put on the smile. I think he would have put on the facade, the mask. I come across past students from PCC, young people that used to be in my youth group. And I come across them in different ways, or maybe here in Pensacola or whatever. And I get to talking to them, and I'm not trying to judge. I'm glad to see them. I begin my talk with them. And you can tell by the things that they're saying and that the way that they're saying that they're covering something up. Oh, yeah, I'm doing this and I'm doing that. And, you know, and they, to be honest, their appearance doesn't look all that great. And I'm not sitting there trying to, judge them or anything like that. But you can sense they're covering something up. They're unhappy. They're not living the way that they ought to. I come across other of our students or past young people who are living for the Lord, and there's just a natural joy. There's just a spontaneous spirit of rejoicing from them. College student, we really, honestly, from the bottom of our heart, want you to be happy. We want you to be blessed. We want you to be used by God. We don't want you to have a terrible Christmas vacation. We want you to have the greatest Christmas vacation you've ever had in your entire life. You're 18 years of age and you're going back. We want it to be the best 5 weeks you've ever had in your life. Well, I'll tell you how you can have it. That your conscience bears witness that you're living right. But if you go back to the same old people and the same old habits and the same old things, your conscience is not going to bear witness. Listen, you've heard a lot of preaching. You've heard a lot of things that your conscience is so excited about seeing you exercise. Your conscience has so much ammo. It's been built up so strong. It's got so many things now that says this is right and this is wrong. And when you live right, it will rejoice with you. It'll testify, oh, that was good what you did. Oh, that was good. Your spirit and your attitude towards your parents has changed so much. And your conscience will bear witness with you with that. Now your siblings and your mom and dad may bear witness to that as well. And they're saying, what a change, what a difference it's made. But even if they don't, your conscience will. Hey, you submitted to what they said. Your attitude and spirit, your cheerfulness, your helpfulness around the house, and your conscience bears witness with that. And we see here that he was vexed. He was oppressed. And here's what this is the thing of the message. A Christian cannot live wrong and be happy. It just can't happen. You can't be a believer in Jesus Christ and live in the filth of the world and have happiness. You're not called to that anymore. You have a conscience now that the Spirit of God dwells in. And the only way that you're going to be able to rejoice now is to live a holy life and to live pure and to do what's right. That doesn't mean we won't fall. And when we do, we're going to feel bad and we're going to confess it. We're going to get it right. We're not talking about sinless perfection over the holidays. It's not going to happen with any of us. And our conscience is going to condemn us sometimes. You say, you shouldn't have said that. You shouldn't have done that to your brother or your sister. You should have, you know, you had a bad spirit. You got in an argument. You got in some debate over some stupid thing with somebody in the church. And your conscience will say, you shouldn't have done that. Go back and get it right. And you go back and get it right, and your conscience bears witness. That was good. That was a good thing you did. Now you're right with that person. Lot lived under this oppression. Oh, man. Every day he goes to the gate. And by the way, how do you get a position in the gate and be a believer? He's in the gate in Sodom. He has some political position. Boy, the only way you can get that political position is compromised to begin with. And here's a believer sitting in the gate in Sodom. And I guarantee you what he saw, the wickedness that he saw, the filth that he saw. And he was constantly under, and it just bothered him. But you know what? He wasn't willing to give it up for the position. And he wasn't willing to give it up for the possession. And so he was constantly unhappy. He kept on thinking, if I keep pleasing the flesh, somewhere along the line, I'm going to be happy. And he wasn't. He was vexed with the, what a phrase, with the filthy conversation of the wicked. His heart, his soul was constantly, it was miserable. Now, he probably put a smile on his face if you saw him. But inside, boy, when he pillowed his head at night, it just, oh, this place stinks. This just reeks with sin. Oh, why did I go there today? Why did I do this thing today? Why did I have that conversation? Why did I let him tell those jokes today? And I sat and listened, and I didn't do a thing, and I didn't say. And when he goes to bed at night, and you know what? Poor Lot. I'm telling you, he was the most unhappy believer there's ever been, because you know what? He didn't have rock music to drown out his conscience. You think about that one for a while. You know, that's why people like that rock music. They don't have to think. It controls their body. They get addicted to it. They turn the volume up. He didn't have a car to go into right away and turn up the music, so he didn't have to listen to his conscience. No, there was times when Lot was all by himself, And at night, when he pillowed his head at night, there was just this constant oppression. You're not living right. What are you doing here? This is the filth of the world. This isn't what you believe, Lot. This isn't your lifestyle. This isn't for you, Lot. Why are you here? Look what's happening to your children. Look what's happening to your wife. Oh, I can't stand it. I can't stand it. This man was an unhappy person. He was vexed with the filth of the world. Look at the next word in verse 8. For that righteous man dwelling among them in seeing and hearing vexed his righteous soul from day to day with their unlawful deeds. Now here the word is a little bit different, but the idea I think is still there. Here the word has the idea of being heavy or weighty. It just weighed on him every day. He's oppressed, he's under torment, it irritates his spirit. But now there's a heaviness on him. There's a weight on him wherever he went. College student, we want you to go home free. By the way, live right this week too, so you don't have anything on your conscience that's going to bother you for 5 weeks. Take those exams and be honest. Don't cheat on those exams. Be honest with your own conscience. And you know what? You may not get the grade that you want, but your conscience will testify, you know what? You were honest. You didn't cheat. You didn't bring that sheet in. You didn't do that. You didn't get involved with that. And your conscience will testify it was right that you were honest with your final exams. You see, Lot was doing things that he knew he shouldn't be doing. He was seeing things he knew he shouldn't be seeing. He was involved with things he knew he shouldn't be involved with. And it was a constant pressure on his soul. And I'm going to tell you, the most unhappy person in the world is not the unbeliever living in sin. That is not the most unhappy person in the world. The most unhappy person in the world is the believer living in sin. Because his conscience, his spirit is just heavy, it's waiting, it's just constantly, it's not right, and that's sin. Now turn with me real quickly in just a few moments that we have left. And let's look at Genesis chapter 19. I'm going to, matter of fact, even jump. Genesis 19, it says there in verse 1, and there came two angels to Sodom at even, and Lot sat in the gate of the Sodom, and Lot, seeing them, rose up to meet them, and he bowed himself with his face toward the ground, and he said, behold now, my lords, turn in, I pray you, into your servant's house, and tarry all night, and wash your feet, and ye shall rise up early, and go on your ways. And they said, nay, but we will abide in the street all night. Oh, and he pressed upon them greatly, and they turned in unto him and entered into his house. And he made them feast and did bake unleavened bread, and they did eat. But before they lay down, the men of the city, even the men of Sodom, and passed the house round, both old and young, all the people from every quarter. And they called unto Lot and said unto him, where are the men which came into thee this night? Bring them unto us. Out unto us, that we may know them. You know, by the way, this is not my message, but you know this whole homosexual lifestyle. You know, they say, we just want to live on our own. It is a very persuasive, indoctrinating, and it is desiring to get others in this lifestyle as well. And don't ever believe the lie that the homosexual lifestyle is just, I just want to be myself and just leave me alone with her. They, no, no, no. They want to get others in that lifestyle. Behold, now I have two daughters which have not known man. Let me, I pray you, bring them out unto you, and do ye to them as it is good in your eyes. I just have a funny feeling that his conscience was not bearing witness at that moment, like, yes, that's a great thing. Give them your two daughters. This man was vexed with filth. This man was under so much oppression, so much torment. This man knew this isn't right. And then to do what he did to sell out with his own daughters. Oh, my friend, I want to tell you, this is the most unhappy man that you'll find. It continues on. Let's jump over to verse 14. And Lot went out and spake unto his sons-in-law, which married his daughters. He had two daughters who got married and two daughters that were still in the home. And said, up, get you out of this place, for the Lord will destroy this city. but he seemed as one that mocked unto his sons-in-law. You know, we want to have this great testimony to the world. We want to bring people to Jesus Christ, and we want to testify. And you know, it's amazing to me. We drop our standards believing that we're going to reach more people. Do you realize that when you do that and you become more like the world to try to reach the world, it's like when you try to witness to them then, it's like, come on, you telling me this? I saw what you did last week. Hey, I saw the movie you went to. I saw the way you live. I saw what you wore. I hear the music. Man, you may have some Christian lyrics to your music, but your music's no different than mine. Come on, you're going to tell me about Jesus? What do I need your Jesus for? I've got everything that you've got. Matter of fact, you've got everything that I've got. There's no difference between you and me. And that's like Lot. Son-in-laws, you've got to get out. Oh, come on, Dad. You're going to be preacher now, Dad? Come on, Dad. We know the way you live. We know what you do. Don't mock us, Dad. Come on. There's no difference. Do you see what happens? Young person, you want to live for the Lord? Then you're going to have to be different for the Lord. It says in verse 15, and when the morning arose, then the angels hastened Lot, saying, arise, take thy wife and thy two daughters, which are here, lest thou be consumed in the iniquity of the city. And while he lingered, he still can't be pulled out of this. He is so unhappy about being there, but he can't leave. And this is the grip of flesh. And this is the worldly carnality of a carnal Christian, that they become so wrapped up in the sin of this world that they are absolutely unhappy the way that they're living, but they don't have enough courage. They don't have enough faith. They don't have enough backbone to step out of it. Now, young person, right now, the vast majority of you are living for the Lord. Right now, the vast majority of you right now have a clear conscience. This has been one of the greatest spiritual semesters of your entire life. Right now, your conscience, the vast majority of you, that's not true for all of you, by the way, but the vast majority of you here are leaving this week with a clear conscience. You've lived right. It's been a great semester. Don't let the things of this world. By the way, if I had one thing that I would say that will begin to desensitize you and vex your righteous soul, it's television. If there's one thing that will begin so subtly, you begin to watch it, and you just, you know, I haven't seen it, I'm going to watch, and you just become desensitized. And your conscience and your spirit, man, get away, get busy, do things, get involved with people's lives, live for others. I know you're tired, you need to rest some, but you also need to live right. And may the testimony of your conscience guide and direct you.
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3: Take your Bibles, turn to Galatians chapter 4 this morning. Galatians chapter 4. Now, I realize this is a difficult chapel. It's the last one. You got finals next week. Some of you are in desperation mode. Projects to finish, papers to write, all types of things going on probably through the weekend and then heading into finals next week. And so there's a lot on your mind as I get up to preach the Word of God this morning, but I pray you'll allow your mind to clear and your heart to be attentive and see something from Scripture be beneficial to you, just not today, but for your entire life. So let's look at Galatians chapter 1. Galatians chapter 1. We're going to focus on verse 4 for the next few minutes. Verse 4 this morning, we'll read verses 1 through 5, and then verse 4 is going to be where we're going to preach from. And I don't have an outline, I don't have points, it's just verse 4. And we're going to talk and walk through verse 4 and see what the Lord has for us this morning. The message is entitled, Are You Allowing Him? Are You Allowing Jesus Christ to Change You? So let's read Galatians chapter 1, verse 4, Paul, an apostle, not of men, neither by man, but by Jesus Christ and God the Father, who raised him from the dead. And all the brethren which are with me unto the churches of Galatia, grace be to you and peace from God the Father and from our Lord Jesus Christ. Now notice verse 4, who gave himself for our sins, that he might deliver us from this present evil world, according to the will of God and our Father, to whom be glory forever and ever. Amen. Let's pray. Lord, we come before you again this morning in this last chapel. I pray as we've opened the Word of God, as we study the Word of God this morning. As I said, there's a lot vying for our attention, but I pray we'd focus in, put our phones down, open our hearts and our mind to see what you have for us. Well, thank you for it. In Jesus' name we pray. Amen. It's the Christmas season. Amen. We're celebrating the birth of our Lord and Savior, Jesus Christ, often preached in messages. It's the greatest gift that's ever been given, the gift of eternal life. But I want you to understand this morning that as I pray you have received Jesus Christ as your Lord and Savior, I pray you're not sitting there as a holdout, I'm just not going to get saved. I pray that you are saved and you know Christ as your Savior and that you have received the gift of eternal life. But understand this morning that it's the gift that keeps on giving. It's the gift that keeps on giving. Let's use these poinsettias here this morning as a point of reference. Over here, this poinsettia represents, let's say, the moment you received Jesus Christ as your Lord and Savior. This was the day you got saved. You received the gift of eternal life. And because you received the gift of eternal life, your sins are forgiven, and you're going to spend eternity with Jesus Christ. Now, this poinsettia over here, this represents the day you get to go spend eternity with Jesus Christ, all right? Now, none of us are looking forward to that at this time, amen? But this salvation day, the day I experience eternal life. So we have this big space in between. And the purpose of this illustration is that space from the day you got saved to the day you go to Christ is your life here on earth. Your life here on earth. And Jesus Christ didn't save us to make us miserable. Jesus didn't save us so that we could miss out on life. The Bible says that we got saved and that he wants to give you life more abundantly. And some of you may be sitting there going, well, I'm still waiting for the abundance to show up. Well, maybe the reason the abundance hasn't shown up is because you're hindering the abundance. And there's a great truth in this verse this morning. It's a simple truth. And if you'll let your heart and mind wrap around it, it will change your life each and every day. Look at verse 4 once again. Who gave himself for our sins that he might deliver us from this present evil world according to the will of God and our Father. Now, we realize life can get complicated and life can get confusing and life is challenging and there's all types of things that come our way each and every day. And salvation does not negate trials and troubles and tribulations and sorrow in our life, but we're able to handle those as they come our way because of our Lord and Savior Jesus Christ, because of who lives within us. We have a peace that does pass understanding. We have a God who can give us rest. And so we read the Bible, we study the Bible, we sit in church, we sit in chapel, we sit in Bible classes, we have personal devotion time, and we open the Word of God, and we study the Word of God, we read the Word of God. But do you believe, first you got to ask yourself, do I believe in the authority of the Scriptures? Do I allow the Scriptures to have authority in my life? At the beginning of the semester, we preached from Micah chapter 1, and we said, let the Word of God be against you. Let the Word of God correct you. And you'll only allow that if you believe in the authority of the Scriptures and the authority that the Scriptures have in your life. In chapter 1, verse 4, there's two things I want you to notice in this verse. You'll see that Jesus Christ gave himself for our sins and that he gave himself to deliver us from this present evil world. He died for our sins, as the ladies just sung, so that God could forgive you and I of all our sins and so that we could spend eternity with Jesus Christ. But he also died for our sins so he could empower and enable you and I to stop sinning. Listen, you and I know we're not saved by works, but we know that he saved us so that he can do a work through us. Listen, so that our works change, our actions change, our attitudes change, our words change as we allow him to work through us. Galatians is a very interesting book, and we're not going to obviously preach the entire book this morning, but Galatians is written so that people who are walking in the flesh are transformed to people who are walking in the Spirit, to save them and make them Christ-like. A change, transformed conduct should take place in our life. Now, I'm going to ask you a question this morning. We begin to talk about being conformed to Christ, living a righteous life, living a holy life. As saved believers bound for eternity with Jesus Christ, why are we afraid of holy living? Why are we afraid of righteous living? Why are we afraid of truly being identified, considered set apart to Jesus Christ, our Lord and Savior, who died on Calvary's tree for all our sins, for all our wickedness, for all our evilness? He died and shed his blood for you and I. And we're thankful for the day we got saved. Hey, I'm saved. Check that off. I'm headed on to heaven with Jesus Christ. Oh, no, no, no. You got all this right here. He just didn't save you for eternity, but he saved you to deliver you from this present, listen to the wording of the Bible, evil world. Have you ever asked yourself, what does that even mean, to deliver me from this present evil world? Well, we're going to look at that this morning. Notice in verse 1, just for a moment, it says, Paul, an apostle of Jesus Christ. That's not what it says. It says, Paul, an apostle. Not of men, neither by men, but by Jesus Christ and God the Father. Notice that phrase, who raised him from the dead. We're talking about our Lord and Savior, Jesus Christ. When you look at the one who died on Calvary's tree for your sins and mine, was buried and arose the third day, who should be the supreme authority in our lives? One who rose from the dead, or one who died and was never heard from again? Who should be the supreme authority in our lives? One who conquered death, or one who was conquered by death? Surely, the Lord Jesus Christ, by virtue of his resurrection, should have the greater voice among the saints, the greater voice among you and I this morning. You know, hearken, we should listen, hearken, and obey the one who accomplished what we're hoping for, life beyond the grave, eternity with Jesus Christ. I must ask you this morning, who has the greater voice in your mind and heart this morning? Is it Jesus Christ? Is it someone else? Is it something else? Verse 4, we had sins and needed to be paid for. That's correct, amen? We had sins that needed to be paid for, and only Christ could do that for you and I. I could not pay for my own sins. You could not pay for your own sins. Our parents could not pay for our sins. Our family, our friends could not pay for our sins, because we're all sinners. For all have sinned and come short of the glory of God. There's none good, no, not one. So Jesus Christ, the one without sin, voluntarily gave himself up to atone for our sins, to pay our sin debt. Then the second part of verse 4, it says to deliver us from this present evil world. So if you're saved, he did this so that we could be delivered from this world system in which we live. And we all know that it is inherently and intrinsically evil. It's a wicked world we live in. Luke 11, verse 13 tells us that men are evil. Mark 7, 21 and 22 tells us their hearts are evil. Ephesians 2, 1 through 4 tells us that man's nature is evil. The verse we're in this morning tells us the world is evil. And 2 Corinthians 4 and verse 4 tells us their God is evil. Listen, the world was evil when Jesus Christ walked on this earth. It was evil when he was here. And if you find yourself presently in the world, and I pray you do, the world is evil. Christ did not save you and I. He did not save you to take you out of this present place you are in, but to deliver you from the present evil world. Evil means depravity, corruption of heart, disposition to commit wickedness. That's what he wants to deliver you and I from the present evil world. When saved, you're saved from the penalty of sin and the power of sin. Now, here's the big problem in Christian land, or however you want to phrase it. We're all glad to be saved, but we really do doubt that we've been saved from the power of sin. And that's our struggle in our Christian life, is it not? It's what you're struggling with right now. We doubt the victory or the power over sin because we're still bound by the ways of this present evil world. And thus, that brings confusion to our thoughts and to our heart. Listen, the power of God is not so that the world will change, so it will be easy for you and I to live the life he wants us to live. The power of God is that a greater power than the world takes control of you, and that Christ can walk in, like Christ, you and I can walk through this world without committing the sins this world is wrapped up in. Let me ask you this morning, what are you wrapped up in this morning? What sin has you? What sin have you allowed to have you? What are you bound up by this morning? What are you struggling with this morning? Listen, I'm not taken out of this present evil world. I'm delivered. We are delivered from this present evil world. Jesus did not save you so you could conform his church to the image of the world. He saved you and I so he could conform you and I to the image of Jesus Christ. Let's pause with that thought. Why is that a despised truth among God's people? Why does it bother us? Why do we resist being conformed to the image of Jesus Christ? He's the one who died on Calvary's tree for your sins and mine. He's the one who gives you the ability to live in this present evil world. He's the one that gives you the ability to be victorious, to have victory in your life. The preacher, the church, is to counter the present evil world, not to conform to it. You and I should stand as saved and rescued, shouting that Jesus Christ is the answer. Hey, we're to be a light in a dark place. We're to be salty. You've heard these things. Christ died to completely transform your life by the very power that raised him from the dead. Why do we shy away from that? Why are we embarrassed to live for Jesus Christ? Why are we

successful in your walk with Christ. But then the devil comes along and lies to us, doesn't he? Well, if you break away from them, you'll have no friends. That's a lie. There are people out here who want to do right, live right, want to be encouraged in the things of Christ, and they want to encourage you in the things of Christ. Well, yeah, I know those people, they're weirdos. No, they're not. There's your problem. Can't be a weirdo for Jesus? But may I say that Jesus didn't call us to be weirdos. It's the world that labels, comes with those labels. What needs to change so you can have this in your life this morning? I'm thankful Jesus Christ came to the world to save sinners. Amen. That's what we're rejoicing. He was born to die on Calvary's tree for your sins and mine. But I'm also thankful that Jesus Christ came into the world to change the sinners who have trusted him. Change us to stop doing flesh things and to start doing spirit things. I mean, who can find fault with the fruit of the Spirit? I tell you what, that guy's just, he's just so disgustingly long-suffering. She's just so meek, makes me sick. He's so full of joy, I can't stand it. How do you speak against the fruit of the Spirit? Amen? That's what we're to be producing in our life. That's what he wants to produce in us, is the fruit of the Spirit. Saved us from the flesh, wrote a book to deliver us from the world. He gave us a book to help change us. He didn't give us the book to embarrass us, humiliate us. He gave us this to change us. This morning, you have the Word of God. You have the truth, but let me just give you a little cliche saying, you have the truth, but does the truth have you? Does the truth have you? He died for our sins and to deliver us from our sins. This letter is not about what Jesus did for you one time when you trusted him, the death, burial, and resurrection of Jesus Christ. I placed my faith in him. I confessed I was a sinner in need of a Savior. This letter is not about what Jesus did for you one time for your salvation, but what God is going to continually do in your life now that you've trusted Jesus Christ for your salvation. If you would, hold your place in Galatians and flip over to Titus chapter 2. Titus chapter 2. Let's look at a couple verses there. Tie these two verses together, and hopefully you'll see a great truth this morning. Titus chapter 2, we'll begin looking at verse 11. Titus chapter 2 and verse 11. It says, for the grace of God that bringeth salvation hath appeared to all men. Hey, aren't you glad Jesus died for everybody? Well, that was weak. Wake up out there. Are you glad Jesus Christ died for everybody? Amen. Hey, it appeared to all men. I'm thankful for the night I received Jesus Christ as my Savior. I'm thankful for the day my dad got saved. I'm thankful for my family members that are saved and the day my sons got saved. Hey, it appeared to all men. Now notice verse 12, teaching us, now verse 12 is key, listen to it, teaching us that denying ungodliness and worldly lust, we should live soberly, present, and godly in this present, what's it say next? World, present world. What's missing? Evil. He didn't say that we may live in this present evil world. He says that we may live in this present world. Isn't that interesting? If you let the Lord have his way, the present evil world for his children becomes the present world. I get to live in this present world, and it's not evil because Jesus Christ, who saved me, has delivered me from participation in the lust, in the evil, in the ungodliness, in the violence, in the crime, and name whatever you want to name there. He has delivered me from that participation. So he hasn't changed the world. What he has done is he has changed us in the world. Look at verse 11. For the grace of God that bringeth salvation hath appeared to all men, teaching us that denying ungodliness and worldly lust, we should live soberly, righteously, and godly in this present world, looking for that blessed hope and the glorious appearing of the great God and our Savior, Jesus Christ. So how does that happen? Look at verse 14. Who gave himself for us, amen, that he might redeem us from all iniquity. Listen, that's the cross. That's where he died on Calvary's tree for your sins and mine and paid the price for our sin debt. That's Galatians 1, verse 4, part A. And then notice the next phrase. So redeem us from all iniquity and purify unto himself. That's Galatians 1, 4, part B. To deliver us from this evil, present evil world and purify unto himself a peculiar people. The word purify there means to make pure or clear. It's a process to free from guilt or the defilement of sin. So he redeems us from all iniquity. He wants to purify us unto himself. And it says a peculiar people. Now we see the word peculiar and immediately think, yeah, it means I have to be strange and weird and people are going to make fun of me if I live for it. That's not what the word peculiar means. It doesn't mean that at all. Peculiar means that

0: you are set aside for him. You belong to him. You exclusively belong to him, Jesus Christ. Exclusive property, that which belongs to a person in exclusion of others. Listen, do you exclusively belong to Jesus Christ this morning? So I'm saved. That's not what I asked you. Do you exclusively belong to him this morning? He redeemed us. He wants to purify us, a peculiar people, zealous of good works. What works? The works that he would have us to do. See, Galatians 1, verses 3 and 4, I want you to get all of God's will, not just the salvation part. I want you to get delivered, to deliver us from this present evil world. It's God's will that saved people be delivered from the world. It's God's will that saved people be delivered from the world in which they are present. It's an everyday process. What are you bound up in this morning? The present evil world. Aren't you glad that in Christ, I can get up this morning, you can get up this morning, and I don't have to be wrapped up in anger, malice, bitterness, guilt. Amen? I don't have to be wrapped up in, you can fill the blank. I mean, I can name the big words of the big sins that we think about. I'm just talking about the things this world has, the evilness of this world. I'm not wrapped up in that. And to be absolutely honest with you, if we were all allowing him to do what he wants to do in you and I, this campus would be a little slice of heaven. This campus should be the present world. Amen. Your church is the present world. Your family life should be the present world. Because he's delivered us from the evil of this world. He hasn't changed the world. He's changed us. He's changing us. Now, we're flesh, amen. I don't have time to preach on that this morning. Galatians, the next chapter, Galatians 2, 19, 20, two great verses to go with verse 4, chapter 1. But he's delivered us from this present evil world that we might live in this present world. We shouldn't have drama, trauma, gossip. Amen. Amen. He's delivered us from it. But you have to allow him to let him deliver you from it. Because what he has is so much better. I mean, we got people who hang on to stuff, don't they? I just want to hang on to my drama. No, let it go, please. Save us all. Let it go. Let go of that bitterness. It's robbing you of what he has for you. And we get a little frayed because some of us have never experienced that. We've never experienced fully letting Christ have control of our life. But I'll tell you, when you taste and see that the Lord is good, you'll keep coming back. You'll keep coming back. It is God's will, not that we make the world stop being evil, but that we allow the power of God within us to prevent us from being evil like the world we live in. We are to be a salt. We are to be salt. We are to be light. We are to be delivered. We are to be exclusively his and living for him and enjoying everything he has for us to enjoy on this side of eternity. Listen, we can't, I want you to listen. I've got a couple closing phrases. We can't stop the world from being evil. Is that true? Amen? Okay, we can't stop the world from being evil, and yet every single day, another Christian allows the world to make them cease from being righteous. We can't stop the world, but boy, do we let the world stop us. The world won't budge for Christians, but sad to say, we'll budge for the world. Quit budging. Stand strong. The Holy Spirit wants to make you, according to 1 Corinthians 15:58, steadfast, unmovable, always abounding in the work of the Lord. That's what the Lord wants to do. Remember the baptism service we had Wednesday night? Amen. It's where we get to clap. Amen. Saw those souls that said, hey, that baptism is a picture, it's a representation. I've received Jesus Christ as my Lord and Savior. I knew I was a sinner. I accepted that I was a sinner. I admit that I was a sinner. I asked the Lord to forgive me and to save me. And so I stand before the church tonight giving testimony to the fact that I've received Jesus Christ as my Lord and Savior. And in the baptismal service, and as you baptize somebody, there's the phrase, you know the phrase, raised to walk in the what? Newness of life. Raised to walk in the newness of life. Some of you have enjoyed the newness of walking in the newness of that life, and then you've stumbled. You've got wrapped up in some things of this world. You've let some sin get a hold of you. And it's you. You let it. It didn't just jump on you and take you. You know, well, let's get back. As we go into the year 2023, great challenge from Dr. Ansbaugh yesterday. We should always walk away from Christ differently. Amen. But as you go into the year 2023, why don't you let Him, Christ, get a hold of you and walk and enjoy, walk in the newness of life each and every day, and come back here in January. Now, if you're graduating, don't come back. We understand. But for those of you that are returning, I'm looking forward to what this campus could be in January when we all come back walking in the newness of life, rejoicing in the fact, understanding the fact that Jesus Christ has delivered us from this present evil world, and we can come back here and enjoy being what He would have us to be in this present world.
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2: So take your Bible, join me in Genesis chapter 39. While you're turning, when I was a kid, I was a teenager. In fact, I guess not quite a teenager. I was 12 years old when my grandfather passed. And then my dad began working on an addition to our house. So dad built a room onto our house. And then grandma came and she lived with us until she passed, which was about the next, about the next 7 or 8 years. So very special lady in our lives, my family's life. This is my mom's mom, and her name is one of those wonderful, you know, names from days gone by, Gwendolyn Irvina Weatherman. And she was a special lady. She taught in a one-room schoolhouse when in her younger days, and she got me through high school algebra ever since I could remember. My earliest memories of my grandmother were of her severe arthritis. Now, I didn't think anything of it because this was just my grandma. But my grandmother's hands were so gnarled and twisted. She had beautiful handwriting, but she did it because she slid a pen through fingers that were already bent. And her whole body racked with severe rheumatoid arthritis. And so when grandma would move, it was always something that honestly, as a kid, I was always nervous of because I knew her propensity to fall. So her room was built onto our living room. There was a door, of course, but it was usually open, and we'd just go in and chat, and play a game, and have conversation. And so I remember I had just walked into Grandma's room, and I saw the fall. So she had been, I think, reaching for something, and she shouldn't have been doing it, but she just fell over. And of course, as soon as I saw it, I rushed over and I helped her. Nothing was broken, but she had fallen. And of course, any fall for a person of age and stage such as was she is always somewhat traumatic. So I helped her immediately, and I got her up and got her in her bed. And then she asked something. Now, I have no remembrance. In fact, I don't know that there's a member of our family that would ever remember hearing my grandmother utter a hint of complaint. She never, never spoke about how sore she was or what hurt or how difficult life was. Never. So when she said this, it wasn't a word of complaint, but it stung a little bit. I was probably in my later teens, and she just asked a question. She asked it sweetly and innocently and honestly, but she asked me a question that I still remember to this day. She said, "Where were you?" And then she says, "Why didn't you keep me from falling?" And I said, "Grandma, I wasn't right there." She says, I thought you were right there. And I said, "No, I was across the room." And she says, "Oh, I wondered where you were." Well, it just had a sting because it insinuated, well, I was right there, but I didn't help her. And she asked the question that sometimes I think we start to wonder about God. And when we ask the question, we're absolutely insinuating something. The title of our message today is, "God, where were you?" Have you ever had someone walk in and you've already finished with all the hard work, and then someone comes in and you kind of look at them and you say, oh, where were you? Like, yeah, everything's done now. Where have you been? And sometimes I think we ascribe to God some question regarding his timing. Lord, don't you know what I've been going through? Where have you been? And we tend to ask the question that I think if we were just a casual observer in the life of Joseph, we might be, you know, tending or inclined to ask, wow, well, where was his God? At the end of Genesis chapter 37, we see that Joseph's brothers had thrown him in a pit. They take opportunity when they see a traveling band of Ishmaelites come by, and a deal is struck, and so money passes hands, and Joseph is sold as a possession to the others. They continue to make their way to Egypt. They find themselves in Egypt at the beginning of Genesis chapter 39, and Joseph is placed on the auction block. He is bought and sold. He is nothing more than a commodity. He is a slave far away from home. And it would be easy for us to ask, God, where were you? And by that, insinuating some inclination of weakness of character on the part of God. If you are so loving, if you are always and only good, where were you? Robert Burns is the poet who wrote a poem. I'll quote a refrain from it, but the poem is written in anticipation of a soon death. The poem itself is called In the Prospect of Death. And he seems to insinuate that the problems that he has are because God has formed him this way. And you know, if we're not careful when we start to walk through this passage in Genesis 39, we might actually begin to side with Robert Frost regarding whose problem is this really? Because God, if you wouldn't have made me this way, I wouldn't have this problem. He penned the words, part of a broader poem. Thou knowest, thou hast made me with passions wild and strong, and listening to their witching voice has often led me wrong. God, ultimately, the mess that I'm in is your fault because you're the one who made me this way. And if you wanted to stop me from what you made me to do, where were you? Joseph will offer no excuses because I would submit none are necessary. He was, through the course of this passage, and as we will continue to explore it further on, he was tempted and tried. But he came out on the other side passing the test with greater preparation that God had planned for his tomorrows. So let's ask and answer the question, God, where were you? As we begin that question, we would ask, where were you? Where was God during Joseph's enslavement? Where were you, God? I mean, Joseph is now sold as a slave. Verse number one, Genesis chapter 39. And Joseph was brought down to Egypt, and Potiphar, an officer of Pharaoh, captain of the guard, an Egyptian, bought him of the hands of the Ishmaelites, which had brought him down thither. And the Lord was with Joseph. And he was a prosperous man. And he was in the house of his master, the Egyptian. You know, we begin noticing that Scripture is taking pains to make us aware of where God actually was through the course of this narrative. Early on, the Bible tells us that as he's sold, brought down to Egypt, sold into Potiphar, the Egyptian's house, that the Lord was with Joseph. You know, Potiphar is an important person, by the way, just as a brief aside. This guy is captain of the guard, so to speak. He is a person of power, of influence, prestige, a person of means. He's a person to be feared, not trifled with. There's indication that he is the captain of those that would be the executioners for the Pharaoh of the land. So if there's a person that you don't want to mess with or cross, it certainly is the person by the name of Potiphar. Certainly Joseph would have never, you know, personally have been chosen or personally have chosen to be sold into slavery. I mean, nobody willingly wants to sell themselves as someone who is the possession of another. And yet, God is using the circumstances of Joseph's life to do something of greater magnitude than Joseph could understand. And it's quite interesting as we start to follow this young man named Joseph, who at this time is in his late teens, we find it quite remarkable that although the circumstances of his life come crashing down upon him, he continues to crawl out, so to speak, from the rubble of his circumstances and walk above them, not crush beneath them. And I think this is really important, this thread, this thought, throughout the Joseph narrative. Circumstances are those that keep crashing down on him. Another blow, another difficult trial, another thing that he has no control over. They keep crashing down on him. But it seems as if Joseph just continues to reach his hand through the rubble and push aside the stone, and he crawls up again, and he continues to walk above his circumstances, not crushed beneath the weight of them. I mean, it's a fair question to ask, right? It's something that brings us into the story. What are the circumstances of your life right now? And are you walking crushed beneath them or in victory above them? There's no doubt that there are more difficult circumstances represented in this house right now than any one of us could properly understand. I mean, there are some difficulties and some realities that were we to try to offer some empathy and some understanding for, we would absolutely fall short. We might try to empathize, but to fully appreciate the weight that is on your shoulders right now. But where are you in light of the power and the strength of the one who is with us? Are those circumstances crushing you, or are you looking at every circumstance that an omnipotent God has seen fit to allow into your life and rising above the weight of the trial? Adverse circumstances often find us lamenting our fate rather than living our faith. Well, it's so terrible that I have this, and I have this, and I have this, and we start to simply lament our fate. Well, I wish this was not my life. I wish this wasn't my trial. If I could get out of this, I would. And instead of truly living our faith, we simply go through life lamenting our fate. One man said it this way: we must learn life's adversities before we can be trusted with life's advancements. You know, some of you are already processing down the road, and you want to get past all the hardship. I just don't like this, and we want to get to that. And God says, hey, hold on just a minute. Hold on. There are some advancements for you down the road, but don't skip the adversities and attempt to go straight to the advancements. Are you and I prepared to face first some of life's adversities? They're sprinkled all throughout the journey. Joseph had been stripped of his coat, but he had not been stripped of his character. Notice how this had become quite visible to those that were watching. And there, by the way, there are always people watching. Look down at verse number 3. Good word for us to circle. And his master saw that the Lord was with him, and that the Lord made all that he did to prosper in his hand. And Joseph found grace in his sight, and he served him, and he made him overseer over his house and all that he had put into his hand. Verse 5. And it came to pass from that time that he had made him overseer in his house and over all that he had, that the Lord blessed the Egyptian's house for Joseph's sake. And the blessing of the Lord was upon all that he had in the house and in the field. And he left all that he had in Joseph's hand. And he knew not aught that he had, save the bread which he did eat. And Joseph was a goodly person, well favored. Did you notice Joseph didn't tell his master that the Lord was with him? He didn't have to say that. Now you know Potiphar, I am a servant of Jehovah God. You know that, right? I mean, the scripture just tells us that the scripture tells us that Potiphar saw that the Lord was with him. You know, there are people that are always, always watching us, whether we know it or not. And I wonder what they conclude if they were the proverbial fly on the wall watching us. Potiphar is studying this young Hebrew that's in his house. He just bought him as a slave, might have noticed something special about him, an air about him that was uncommon on the auction block, but he bought him a fair price and puts him to work. And whatever he does, he just continues to rise, and he's studying him now. He's watching him carefully. He can see, not just hear, that the Lord is with him. By the way, the word that is used there for Lord, Jehovah. Potiphar saw that Jehovah is with him. Oh, Jehovah is with him. I've heard about him. Jehovah is with him. He doesn't attribute Joseph's success to the Egyptian idols. He attributes Joseph's success. What he sees, he attributes to Joseph's God. The identifying mark of a true believer is not found first in his lips, but in his life. You know, many times I think, now I know sometimes it's the only conversation we're going to get to have. There should be something about our countenance, about our disposition that is befitting a child of Christ. So I know there are times when all we have is, I have to share and I have this opportunity. I know that. But you know, for people who are watching you, for example, your neighbors, you know, sometimes we're all fired up to go share the gospel with a neighbor, but they're actually watching how neighborly we are. What is our conduct around them? Are we more concerned about getting them to church, or are we more concerned about getting them to Christ? To take some time to actually invest in them, to love them, to present something that is to be the distinguishing, qualifying mark of a believer. Wow, we know that they belong to Christ because they love one another, and I sense that love towards me. Sometimes we conduct ourselves around people that are lost, and we expect a lost person to act like a Christian. We're trying to reform their actions before we've ever really gotten to the heart of the matter. We're trying to say, you should be living like this and this and this. How dare we expect a person to act like a Christian until they become a Christian? Do you know, it's really rather pharisaical to wash the outside of the cup but not address the inside. And what Potiphar sees about Joseph is not a guy that says, you know, Potiphar, you really ought to be a follower of Jehovah. He'd clean up your life. Joseph starts living the life of a follower of Jehovah, and it is unmistakable to Potiphar. If you have neighbors that are acting like the world, you should never be shocked. In fact, I'm not so certain that you should attempt them to stop from it. Instead, show them what a follower of Christ looks like, then tell them. When Potiphar saw the good hand of God upon Joseph, he put his entire house, all that he had, into the hands of Joseph. Clearly, Joseph is not a sulky servant that Potiphar was watching. This is a young man who refused to be identified by the difficulties around him. Can you imagine if Joseph goes around serving in this guy, because he's been sold by his brothers. He got a big chip on his shoulder. Tell you, when I get out of Potiphar's house, I'll tell you what I'm going to do to my brothers. I got a score to sell with them. Oh, man, they sold me. Phew, boy, you wait till is he kicking the dog around the house, you know, and he's just throwing stuff, and he's just a sulky servant. You know, if somebody is watching us, is there something about Christ and joy that is supposed to permeate us? The evidence of the Spirit is love, joy. So Potiphar is watching and he sees. What is it that a watching world sees? And we might add that Joseph was an example of the fulfillment of that which God said he was going to do. You know, we've oftentimes looked at Joseph as an early picture of Christ. So we know that in the Abrahamic covenant, in thee shall all the nations of the earth be blessed, God says to Abraham. He said it to Abraham. God repeats it to Isaac. And then he says it again to Jacob, who God renames Israel. And then his sons, the 12 tribes of whom Joseph is a son, they're supposed to carry out this covenant that God has given to these forefathers. And what is it that God said, repeated to Joseph's dad, to Jacob, i.e. Isaac? It was in Genesis 28, beginning in verse 14, "And in thee and in thy seed shall all the families of the earth be blessed. And behold," he says this to Jacob, "I am with thee and will keep thee in all places whither thou goest, will bring thee again into this land, for I will not leave thee until I have done that which I have spoken to thee of." And you know what Joseph's doing? Wherever the Lord has sent him, he is blessing those in his sphere of influence. And Joseph is going to become the means, literally, by which the known world, all the families of the earth, eventually, through Joseph, are going to be blessed. What a picture of Jesus. And what a great practical application for us. Who's being blessed by you, Christian? Well, we could start by, God, where were you during Joseph's enslavement? But let's go a little bit further. And let's ask the question, God, where were you during Joseph's entrapment? Where were you during Joseph's entrapment? Hey, the trap is laid. And it's about to be sprung. And Joseph is going to be caught, not because of anything of his own doing, but because of the lying, conniving, manipulating actions of another. Where were you during his entrapment? Genesis 39, verse number 6, the Bible says at the end, "And Joseph was a goodly person and well-favored." Okay, it means he was handsome. This guy is good-looking, okay? So, I mean, when you take you're looking at people and there's usually like, oh, somebody stands out and there's Joseph. He's this striking guy. You look at him, it's like, wow, that guy's handsome. You know, he's a good-looking guy. I mean, he got the attention of people. It probably is one of the things like set him apart. Potiphar looks at him, who is this kid? Wow, why is he on the auction block? I know why. I don't want to know the story. He got sold and yeah, boy, he's a sharp kid. Joseph is, by the way, we might say, well, I'm sure that kind of runs in the family. Remember what the Bible said about Leah and Rachel? Leah, the Bible says, was tender-eyed, but Rachel was, here again, same idea, was beautiful and well-favored. Okay, so he got his good looks from his mom, which, by the way, most people do get them from their mom. And you know, it's like, oh, wow, this guy's, he's a handsome guy. It runs in the family. Well, notice what happens. Verse number 7, "It came to pass after these things that his master's wife cast her eyes upon Joseph. And she said, lie with me. But he refused and said unto his master's wife, behold, my master wotteth, he knoweth not what is with me in the house. And he hath committed all that he hath to my hand. There is none greater in this house than I, neither hath he kept back anything from me but thee, because thou art his wife. How then can I do this great wickedness and sin against God? And it came to pass as she spake to Joseph every day, day by day, that he hearkened not unto her to lie by her or to be with her. And it came to pass about this time that Joseph went into the house to do his business, and there was none of the men of the house there within. And she caught him by his garment, saying, lie with me. And he left his garment in her hand and fled and got him out." You know, Joseph's demeanor, of course, his good looks, it catches the attention, it catches the eye. We don't know her name, we just know her by Potiphar's wife. But the Bible has several names for her, none of which we will explore right now. She cast her eyes upon Joseph. So while Joseph is faithfully serving his master, he's about to be confronted once again with the question, God, where were you? Now, I would add that Joseph is built out of the same flesh that we are all built out of. And our flesh is that which is willing to trade almost anything for immediate satisfaction. This is just our flesh. It cares nothing about the future or family or conscience. It despises all of those things. All it cares for is its own immediate satisfaction, much like Potiphar's wife wanted Joseph. You know, our flesh just has this continual bent towards sin. It's how it's framed. It's why the apostle said that his flesh, the apostle Paul said, that his flesh and his spirit are at war. What I don't want to do, I do. What I want to do, I don't. Oh, wretched man that I am, who shall deliver me from this body of sin, this flesh and that which I am housed in? I mean, think through just the realities of simple things, not necessarily sinful, but what do you want to do when you're told no? What do you want to do? No, you can't do that. Hey, can I do this? No. What's our immediate desire? We want to do what we are told not to do. Have you ever watched the dilemma, the moral dilemma from a three-year-old when they're told don't touch? They start reaching towards, and they look at you. And now you say, no. Is it worth it? Okay, that's what they're thinking. What do you do when the sign says wet paint? Huh? Okay, you just want to touch. Keep off. Okay, so it says keep off the grass. What do you want to do? Do any of you ever just like, just like that because you can? Okay. What do we want to do when we are told not to do? In the children's story, The Magician's Nephew, there are two children, Diggory and Polly, and they're presented with this incredible dilemma. They're in the ruins of a once splendid palace, and they came across a beautiful golden bell and a little tiny golden hammer. And below the bell was a sign, and it reads this: make your choice, adventurous stranger. Strike the bell and bide the danger. Or wonder till it drives you mad what would have followed if you had. And so Polly wants nothing to do with it, but Diggory is. He's entranced. He's wanting to figure out what is it that happens. And so finally, he can keep himself no longer from it, and he's overcome with curiosity. He takes the little hammer and he strikes the bell. And when he does so, it produces a beautiful, clear, enticing, even captivating sound. They relish in it. But rather than fading, it grows louder and louder. It actually becomes deafening. Walls and buildings begin to crumble and collapse. The children barely escape with their own lives. Diggory's decision brought about tragedy and consequences that, of course, he could have never imagined. And as with Diggory's bell, the consequences of promiscuity may ring sweet, but before the sweetness of the sound fades, it turns into something that has consequences far beyond what we could anticipate. Obviously, Satan seeks to destroy the Christian's life in any way possible. However, adultery has some very specific implications. It destroys the proper picture of Christ and his bride and the pure love, the covenantal love that is to secure it. It breaks that covenant relationship that allows the physical union of a man and a woman that is supposed to be so pleasurable and so picturesque in marriage, and it destroys the image. What is the progression of sexual sin? We would offer that it first and foremost begins in the heart. While adultery is the forsaking of a covenant, we need to realize that adultery, just like every sin, begins in the heart. Therefore, adultery can certainly be committed in more ways than simply a physical act, because it is a matter of the heart. Many today would say, I've never committed adultery and I never will. This doesn't apply to me. However, upon more careful inspection, we may come to different conclusions about our own individual guilt or innocence. Jesus said, you have heard that it was said by them of old time, thou shalt not commit adultery. But I say unto you that whosoever looketh upon a woman to lust after her hath committed adultery already in his heart. What is this progression of sin? It first and foremost begins in the heart. Number two, it takes advantage of opportunity. It takes advantage of opportunity. You say, well, what kind of opportunity? I would say, to begin with, it takes advantage of youth. It takes advantage of our youth. Joseph was a young man with desires that accompany his age. This is not exclusive to this age, but certainly very powerful. Our culture assumes that answering those desires in any way you like is completely acceptable and a normal part of life. But God has placed the gift of physical intimacy within the bounds of marriage between a man and a woman. Joseph illustrates that saying no to this pressure is possible. It begins in the heart. It takes advantage of opportunity. Next, it takes advantage of success. It takes advantage of success. What kind of opportunity? Our youth. Oftentimes, it takes advantage of our success. Success often comes after much hard work and when a person is physically, mentally, and emotionally at a low. This causes our guard to be released and relaxed. We reason to say, because of our success, I think I deserve this. It takes advantage not only of youth or success, it also takes advantage of anonymity and lack of accountability. It takes advantage of anonymity, lack of accountability. Joseph is far away from home. No one's checking up on him. This is the challenge of many who find themselves in places where there's not the safety and protection of surroundings. It is the danger of what we call the anonymity of life. I can live anonymously. Nobody has to know what I'm doing, where I'm going, whether physically or otherwise. It takes advantage of repeated invitations. The temptation came to Joseph continually, and it came to pass as she spake to Joseph day by day. Joseph is getting an invitation to sin from one who is his authority. And I would note what began as an invitation culminates in a command, lie with me. It is the continual wearing down of safeguards, the constant pressure to cave, the mental pressure to give in to your feelings. And again, we would say, well, what's the progression of this sin? It comes from a lack of understanding. How did I progress to this? Wow, I didn't fully understand. I didn't know the implications. But whoso committeth adultery with a woman lacketh understanding. He that doeth it destroyeth his own soul. It's capitalizing on the lure of the immediate, and we don't process the reality of the future. Satan never wants you to think about the future, only about now. I once heard a speaker who wrote out several consequences that would take place if he walked through the door called forbidden desire. He wrote, I will grieve the one who redeemed me. I will drag his sacred name through the mud. I will have to look Jesus in the eye one day and give account of my life. I will inflict untold hurt on my wife, who is my best friend and who has been faithful to me. I will lose my wife's respect, love, and trust. I will hurt my beloved children. I will destroy my example and credibility. I may lose my wife and children forever. I will bring shame to my family's name. I will lose my own self-respect. I will invoke lifelong shame and embarrassment on myself. While Satan says, I can make this possible for you right now, and God seems very restrictive and repressive with the command, thou shalt not commit adultery, you must understand this is not a fence to keep us away from something good, but rather it is a fence to keep grief, sorrow, and shame out so they don't destroy that which God desires us to enjoy. And what is it? It demonstrates a distorted view of love and commitment. The greatest contributor to divorce is not incompatibility, but quite possibly irresponsibility, selfishness, and lack of commitment. Adultery begins with a focus on one's personal pleasure, which is far different from God's intention for the marriage relationship. So what was the key to Joseph's victory? He had an understanding of the reality that Potiphar's wife did not have. He knew to whom he would answer. There's none greater in this house than I. Neither hath he kept back anything from me but thee, because thou art his wife. How then can I do this great wickedness and sin against God? The word God here is not the word for Jehovah, his covenant name. Joseph, of course, he's going down to Egypt as a slave. God's going to keep his promises. Elohim is the word that might communicate power or might. Joseph knew that while Potiphar was his boss, God is the ultimate authority, the ultimate power, the ultimate boss. Therefore, he said, how can I do this great wickedness and sin against God? He knew to whom he would answer. He knew of his audience. Joseph knew that he and Potiphar's wife were not the only ones in the house. Joseph practiced the presence of God throughout his life. They might have been the only humans there, but he knew, whither shall I go from thy spirit? That scripture had not yet been written for man, but he certainly understood the reality of it. He knew of his authority, and Joseph found grace in his sight, and he served him and made him overseer over his house and all that he had put into his hand. The word hand here, it means power, strength. It conveys the idea of authority, and with authority always come limits. If we ever think that we have authority that is unlimited, we have clearly not understood authority. So Joseph said, he's put everything in my hand. No, not everything. And Joseph knew the limits of his own authority. He knew what was and was not acceptable. It means that he had boundaries that came from, now please don't miss this, he understood there he had boundaries that came from without, not only from within. Now I think he had personal boundaries, but he also understood, if I'm gonna have an absolute boundary, it has to come from beyond me, because I'm fickle. Man is given to change. We change like the sparks that fly upward. We're given to change in the whims of our feelings, our desires. He said, no. I understand that there is something that's not acceptable because of truth that exists beyond me, not from within me. And if you're looking for truth within, that truth will be as fickle as the day is long. It is continually given to change. You have to find truth in the unchanging truth, the originator of truth, and the only place that comes from is not from the voice of the majority, not from the whims of culture, but from the unchanging, timeless truth of Almighty God. So, you know, we don't have time to finish this, but the last question that he would have asked is, where was God during Joseph's imprisonment? We're going to be picking that up soon, but God, where were you? He's lied about. Look at verse number 13. And it came to pass when she saw that he had left his garment in her hand and was fled forth, that she called unto the men of the house and spake unto them, saying, see, he hath brought in an Hebrew. That now there's some severe anti-Semitism that begins to take place here. Oh, it's this. Let me tell you the problem of this house. It's the Hebrew here in the house. That's the problem that we're facing right now. And he's come in to mock us. Very clearly, we've got someone who's capitalizing on a sentiment that was already dominant in Egypt. She says later on in verse number 18, it came to pass as I lift up my voice and cried that he left his garment with me and fled out. Came to pass when his master heard the words of his wife, which she spake unto him, saying, after this manner did thy servant to me, that his wrath was kindled. Now, I find it interesting. We don't really know on whom his wrath was kindled. Joseph's master took him, put him in the prison, a place where the king's prisoners were bound, and he was there in prison. Why does the chief executioner put Joseph in the king's prison? Personally, I think he knew the character of his wife, and he knew the character of his servant, Joseph. And so now Joseph is imprisoned. Where are you, God? You know, sometimes we ask the question, we make the statement, it's not really a question. God, this is more than I can bear. I mean, think about Joseph's plight. Brothers, hey, here's what we're gonna do. They got a plan as soon as they see him coming. They throw him in a pit, more opportunity. They sell him to this traveling band. He's placed on the auction block. God, this is more than I can bear. Somebody else's servant? trying to do the faithful thing, and now he's lied about God. I didn't bring this upon me. This is more than I can bear. Now he's imprisoned. He's imprisoned for serving the Lord. God, this is more than I can bear. Well, of course it is. Where is the need for God in your life if it's never more than you can bear? Why would you have faith in God if you don't really need him? Is this more than he can bear? Quite frankly, yes. Is it more than the God who is with him? And the answer is absolutely not. How ludicrous for us to even insinuate that it is more than his God can bear. All throughout this passage, verse number 2, the Lord was with Joseph, and he was a prosperous man. His master saw that the Lord was with him, but the Lord was with Joseph and showed him mercy. The Lord was with him, and that which he did, the Lord made it to prosper. You may be asking God right now, where are you? And his answer is, be strong and of good courage. Be not afraid, neither be thou dismayed, for the Lord thy God is with thee, whithersoever thou goest.
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3: Take your Bibles, if you would, and turn to John chapter 1, verses 19 through 29. Every day is a gift from God. Every moment we have is a wonderful gift. And I'm just thrilled to share these moments with you. We're going to go back and talk about John the Baptist as we did in the first chapel service. For those of you who are here in the college, I know many in the campus church, you've been studying through this in Sunday school, the first part of the book of John. We're going to continue tonight to compare the character of our ministry to that of John the Baptist. And what we're going to find tonight is that John the Baptist was a selfless servant of Christ. He was a selfless servant of Christ. I cannot say that I am where I need to be in this matter. I'm preaching to myself tonight. And this is something, though, that I aspire to. If I can just get myself out of the way so that Christ can be seen in me fully. How many of you want to be there? Amen? I just get myself out of the way. He must increase. I must decrease. That's what John said. And he's our model tonight. Let's look at John chapter 1, verses 19 through 29, and see this amazing model, an example for us tonight. And this is the record of John. When the Jews sent priests and Levites from Jerusalem to ask him, "Who art thou?" And he confessed and denied not, but confessed, "I am not the Christ. I am not the Christ." And they asked him, "What then? Art thou Elijah?" And he saith, "I am not. Art thou that prophet?" And he answered, "No." Then said they unto him, "Who art thou? That we may give an answer to them that sent us. What sayest thou of thyself?" He said, "I am the voice of one crying in the wilderness, make straight the way of the Lord, as said the prophet Isaiah." And they which were sent were of the Pharisees. And they asked him and said unto him, "Why baptizest thou then, if thou be not that Christ, nor Elijah, neither that prophet?" John answered them, saying, "I baptize with water, but there standeth one among you whom you know not. He it is whom coming after me is preferred before me, whose shoe latchet I am not worthy to unloose." These things were done in Bethabara beyond Jordan, where John was baptizing. The next day John seeth Jesus coming unto him and said, "Behold, the Lamb of God, which taketh away the sin of the world." We see in this account that John expresses the character of a selfless servant of Christ. Here's a sad fact. We are We are selfish human beings, and we are living in an increasingly selfish age. Would you agree with me on that? We are living in a selfish age. We are living in the me generation. I don't mean the millennial generation. I mean the me first generation. Just look at the prevalent youth culture out there. And getting attention is the greatest virtue. Doing something to shock someone, doing a crazy stunt, taking a provocative picture of yourself. Self-promotion. That's what our culture's like today. The selfie's the new phenomenon out there, isn't it? Right? How many of you have been involved in that? There's nothing essentially wrong with that. I mean, it's just getting out of hand, isn't it? It's just getting, this is me next to a rock. This is me eating breakfast. See the breakfast. This is me. This is me, me, me, me. Everybody look at me. Look at me, look at me, look at me. What's sad is that this mindset, this societal mindset, is creeping into the Christian culture too. And many servants of Christ have succumbed to the character of the age, and it's all self-promotion, it's all selfish service. Now let's be honest, let's all be honest. We all serve the Lord with mixed motives at times. We all serve the Lord with mixed motives. We have to decrease so that Christ can increase. And that's the challenge of Christian service. Here's a man that shows us how to serve the Lord with reverence, meekness, and due deference. Here's a meek man, a selfless servant of Christ. Is that you? Do you want to serve the Lord that way? I want you to notice, first of all, that John was a selfless servant of Christ by knowing who he was not. He was a selfless servant of Christ. How, everyone? Say it with me. By knowing who he was not. The selfless servant of Christ knows who they are, but they also know who they are not. You'll notice in the passage that John did not draw attention to himself. He deflected all the praise to God, any notoriety, any commendation that he might have received. He just wouldn't accept it. He didn't want to talk about himself. You'll notice in verse 19, if we go back here, that the Jews sent priests and Levites from Jerusalem to ask about John. See, John was attracting great crowds. And so the religious leaders of the day sent a committee to question John and find out his credentials. They kept saying, who are you? Are you the Christ? And he said, I am not. Are you that great prophet? And he said, I am not. Are you Elijah? Now, John could have stopped right there and gone into a long dissertation about his credentials and pedigree and the prophecy concerning him. I'm in the spirit of Elijah. But he said, No, I am not. I'm not the Christ. I'm not Elijah. I know who I'm not. Do we know who we're not? We might think we're all that in a bag of chips, you know what I mean? We might think, hey, I'm somebody, look at me. I'm talented, praise the Lord. God can use talent. How many of you thought the musicians tonight were talented? Amen. Nothing wrong with that. But I'm good looking, I'm athletic. If you can play basketball, God can use that. You can slam dunk a basketball, wish I could. Hey, I commend you on that. But you think about it. God can use that athletic skill. God can use that basketball skill. Slam dunking a basketball is an amazing feat of human achievement. But it's also a sign of human limitation, is it not? I mean, why not a 15-foot high rim? Why not a 20-foot high rim? God could dunk the earth and the sun. You're a good student, praise God. You're smart, praise God. God gave you that brain, amen? You do well in school, that's great. God can use that, do your best. You might work your way to getting a PhD behind your name, but don't forget who you're not. You still have to call a guy named Sal to fix your toilet, amen? Amen? What's the world telling us? Hey, you're number one. Be somebody. Be all you can be. I use L'Oreal and I'm worth it. You're worth a bottle of shampoo? Doesn't that say something to you? Who am I? I'm here because somehow in the amazing plan of God, He allowed me to exist in His universe, breathe His

In God's plan, I have an elevated purpose, yes, but by myself, I'm not much. John said, I don't want to talk about myself. I really don't. I'm not the Christ. I'm not Elijah. You can tell a selfless servant of Christ because they know who they're not. Number two, notice this. You can tell a selfless servant of Christ, and John was, because they speak meekly. By speaking meekly, we convey that we're selfish servants of Christ. John did not speak in a self-effacing way. God never tells us to do that. I mean, God doesn't say we need to go around saying, oh, I'm worthless, I'm nobody, I stink, you know. We don't need to talk that way. I mean, Satan whispers those thoughts into our head, amen? You're nobody, you're worthless. I don't want you to think that that's the way we ought to think. Psalm 139 says you were fearfully and wonderfully made. Amen? And God's thoughts for you are more than the sands of the sea. You've attracted His divine special care. He loves you the way you are. That's where you get your confidence from, not in your view of yourself, not in your ability, not in your looks, not in your talent. In the fact that God loves me the way I am, and He created me for a purpose, and He put everything in my DNA to be exactly what He wants me to be. And He loves me, and He died on the cross for me. But other than that, right, I speak very meekly. I give all the glory to God. See, there's a slavish bondage that comes by living for yourself. People that live for themselves, people that are selfish, are always unsettled. They're always insecure. What can I say or do to impress people? You can tell a meek person by how they speak. They talk a lot about Jesus, but not much about themselves. This is where I struggle. And I'm sure everyone here has this struggle. We want to insert ourselves into a conversation. We want to make sure people know about us. We want to make sure that our thoughts are included. And John, all through this passage, look at it. He just keeps deflecting. He says, Jesus, verse 27, I'm not worthy to unloose his shoes. For me, meekness is when I come to the place where I recognize completely my inadequacy, my inability to handle life's complexities and challenges. I need God every day. A meek person is freed from frenzy. They're not vindictive. They're not defensive. They're slow to speak. They're quick to listen. They do their best. They don't talk about it. They leave the rest to God. Is that how you serve the Lord? John was a selfless servant by knowing who he was not, by speaking meekly. Last of all, it's so simple, by pointing people to Jesus. Like John, we have to know who we're not, and if we do, we subordinate ourselves to the great purpose beyond ourselves, the only eternal purpose worth living for, and that is to know Christ and to make Him known. John understood this. When asked these questions about himself, he did not resort to this long dissertation about his life story. He didn't say, I'm John the Baptist, son of Zacharias the priest. Did you know that? Hey, an angel foretold my birth. I was filled with the Holy Spirit in my mother's womb. I'm the greatest prophet. The Messiah is my cousin. Did you know that? He didn't even say he was a man. Look what he says in verse 23. I am the voice. No claims for himself, just a voice. I'm a voice saying, prepare the way of the Lord. Young people, campus church members, the Lord is coming back. How many of you believe that? Let me say that again. The Lord is coming back. All world history is moving to a point of conclusion, and you have to be unaware to not know that. Look out in the world. See what's coming. We're living in an exciting day. And you know what? Every generation.

0: Liberation needs a voice. A voice. A voice for God. Most people in this room hear more Bible in 1 week than half the world does in their entire lifetime. We need to be a voice. Do you have a voice for God? Are you pointing people to Jesus? Don't lose your voice. Get a voice. If you don't have one, get involved in the gospel ministry. Get out there. We have another opportunity mentioned for the campus church. Simple opportunities like that. Talking to your neighbors, talking about Jesus, saying a good word for the Lord, giving out the gospel, supporting missionaries around the world, going yourself if God calls you to, don't be afraid. The world needs a voice. John says, hey, if you want to say something about me, here's what you say. I'm a voice. I'm a voice crying out there in the wilderness, prepare the way of the Lord. Be a voice, young people. And when Jesus was ready to be revealed, he made himself known, and John experienced the culmination of his mission. Look what he says in verse 29. He says, behold the Lamb of God, which taketh away the sin of the world. I want you to notice three things quickly. He spoke enthusiastically. He said, behold. He said, behold. He didn't say, hey, why don't you check this out? Yeah, I'm a Christian and I just have so much joy. You need the joy that I have. Yeah, it's great to be a Christian. How many of you know the world is loud about their stuff? They're enthusiastic about their stuff, right? Aren't they? I'm not saying you have to be loud, but I'm saying you need to be enthusiastic. If I can be enthusiastic for the Yukon Huskies, and I am unapologetically, because they're good. And they won. Did I tell you that? And if I can be enthusiastic for basketball, if I can be enthusiastic for the New England Patriots, if I can get excited about that, if I can get excited about my particular hobby or thing that I love to do, if I can get excited about all those things, I can get excited about telling people about Jesus. We need to say to a lost world, behold, let me share with you the most exciting message there is. He said, behold, he spoke enthusiastically. Look at this. He spoke exclusively. He said, behold, the Lamb of God. This is what our postmodern pluralistic world needs to hear. And that is this. Jesus said, I am the way, the truth, and the life. 2 + 2 does not equal 4, 5, 6, 7. There is an absolute truth. It's found in the Word of God. Jesus is the only way. Truth by nature is exclusive. Behold the Lamb of God. The Lamb of God. Not a Lamb of God, not the Lamb of the gods. The Lamb of God. And then the last part, hey, you can't misinterpret this passage. No way to misinterpret it unless you're trying to. He takes away the sin of the world. His sacrifice was sufficient for everybody. That's why the Bible says, for God so loved the world. I can go to anyone around the world and say, God wants you to be saved. Amen. Who's with me? God wants you to be saved. God is drawing you to himself. The gospel's for you. Heaven's for you. Jesus died for you. The most exciting ministry is the gospel ministry. And those that are selfless servants of Christ subordinate everything in their life to the greatest purpose there is, giving the gospel, sharing with people the good news, pointing people to Jesus. Pointing people to Jesus. And if you lose your life in that mission, that's when you find it. When you humble yourself in that way, then you'll be exalted in due time. If you really want to be great, just be a servant. Give your life to pointing people to Jesus. Time Magazine puts out an edition every year entitled Person of the Year. Have you seen that, Person of the Year? I guess the editorial staff get together in this little committee room and they decide who's going to be on the cover. You haven't been on the cover yet? Nobody here? You planning to be on the cover? I haven't been on the cover either. Still waiting for the phone call, but I don't think it's going to happen. Who do you see on the cover? You see presidents. You see popes. You see great world leaders. You see cultural icons, etc. A few years ago, Time Magazine, at the end of the 20th century, published an edition entitled, boy, this is gonna sell, Person of the Century. Who do you think was on that cover? Who do you think was on the cover? Just think, don't say it out loud. Who do you think was on the cover, 20th century, Time Magazine, Person of the Century? I'll give you a clue. He's the best example of a bad hair day. Now you can say it out loud. Who knows? Albert Einstein. Yeah, you're saying, yeah, of course, theory of relativity. Yeah, I do that. Yeah, we'll give it to him. He's a genius, can't comb his hair, but yeah, you know, he's changed the world, theory of relativity. It's all relative, but it's good. It's really good. It means, yeah, okay. It's a theory, really, so I couldn't explain it to you because it's a theory. It's kind of a relative theory, you know what I'm saying? It's kind of relative. But he looked good on the cover. Person of the century, Albert Einstein. If I were to ask you to choose, who would be the, besides Jesus, don't answer this wrong, okay? Besides Jesus, who would you say is the person of all times? Besides Jesus. Do you know that Jesus weighed in on the subject? Let me read Matthew 11:11. Among them that are born among women, there is not risen a greater than, who knows it? John the Baptist. Among them that are born among women, there is not risen a greater than John the Baptist. But you know, I didn't finish it. You know what it reads? Notwithstanding, or John excluded, he that is least in the kingdom is greater than he. He that is least in the kingdom is greater than he. Wow. John was the last and greatest in the old dispensation. We live in the new, amazing New Testament dispensation. The spiritual provision of the New Testament have been provided for us. The full fruition isn't complete, but we have the indwelling presence of the Holy Spirit. We now have the completed Word of God in our hands. Look at us. We're sitting here tonight in an amazing auditorium full of other Christian people. Fellowship everywhere. The Bible everywhere. 10 billion copies around the world. We live with so much privilege, so much potential, so much potential. Look at this room. So much potential. We must seek to reach that potential. To whom much is given, much is required. You could say tonight, God, I think I fit that description. I'm the least in the kingdom. I'm not much. I don't have a lot to give you. I'll tell you what, God, I'm going to give you what I have. I'm just going to give you what I have, and you tell me what to do. Whatever you say, I'm going to do it. I'm going to go where you call me to go. I'm going to decrease and so that you can increase. I don't want my own way. I'm not going to follow my own thoughts. I'm not going to do my own thing. Lord, forgive me for those selfish thoughts. I'm going to give my life to serving you. I'm going to ask you to use me to the greatest extent possible. Would you help me, Lord? Get me out of the way so that you can fill me and use me and bring many people to Christ. Would you pray that? Say, Lord, make me a selfless servant. I can't even say it, but Lord, make me a selfless servant. Like John, would you work this spirit in my own heart? Humble me, God. Whatever it takes, that's a hard prayer to pray. Humble me. Ask God to make you meek. Ask God to help you to put His purpose first. Make it a point to point people to Jesus. And God will use you. He'll do things you would not believe.
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2: Okay, which side of the scale of the equation do you land on? Are you the person who sees what can be done, or are you the person who sees all the problems with getting it done? Okay, do you understand the difference? How many of you say, well, I usually don't see all the problems. I just see like, hey, let's try this. How many of you think that's kind of you? How many of you say, listen, I see, okay, if you do that, it's going to take this and this and this, and I don't know that that's possible. How many of you? Well, a lot of you out there. I'm on both sides. That's an easy answer, isn't it? You can't really choose both. So that's not fair, is it? No, it's not. But here's when I'm like, no, you just can't do that. I think I am more that way when my wife says, I've been thinking about the kitchen. I'm like, no, no, no. Do you know what that's going to take to do? Okay, but she's the visionary with that. And I'm going to hesitate to say this because I know it'll be recorded and she may play it back repeatedly, but more often than not, when we actually finally do what she, you know, had envisioned, I always say, wow, I really like that, but it's just getting to that point of the doing that is the challenge. And then there are other things where I say, hey, let's try this. And at times there are you know, those hesitations because, well, what about this? Well, I know, but let's try this. Yeah, I know, but what about that? And there's always these problems and all of the difficulty and all of the challenge to actually see it happen. We're going to conclude tonight. I guess today is a day of conclusion. We're going to continue by this message, but actually conclude the little series that we began called Something to Consider. And as we conclude this evening, we're going to conclude with, in a sense, something that we're told not to consider. And by the don't consider this, it also gives us, obviously, something else that we should be considering. So take your Bible, if you would, and turn with me to Romans chapter 4. Romans chapter 4. And let's begin reading in verse number 19. Romans chapter 4, beginning in verse number 19. Now, what the Apostle Paul is helping us understand is the prerequisite of faith. He's helping us see that without faith, it is actually impossible to please God. So look at Romans chapter 4, verse number 19, and let's start out there, and then we'll read down through verse number 21. Romans chapter 4, beginning in verse 19, and being not weak in the faith, and here's our consider not. Now remember, we've been looking at something to consider, but the first thing we're going to look at tonight is what not to consider. And being not weak in the faith, he considered not his own body now dead, when he was about 100 years old. Neither yet, he's not considering this either, neither yet the deadness of Sarah's womb. Verse 20, he staggered not at the promise of God through unbelief, but was strong in faith, giving glory to God, and being fully persuaded that what he had promised, he was able also to perform. Okay, so let's begin this evening with the something that we should not consider. What not to consider? Okay, so in this equation of what is possible, because tonight the title of the message is Consider the Possibilities. Consider the possibilities. If we're actually going to consider the possibilities, like what is possible, then what do we have to erase from those considerations? And the thing that we begin to erase is ourself in that equation of actually making it happen. What not to consider it yourself. Before Abraham could truly consider what is possible, he has to acknowledge that with himself, this is not possible. So if I only go no further than myself, then we're done with the consideration. Because remember, he considered not the fact that at nearly 100, at this point he's 99 years old. At 99, he considers not his own deadness. And then at the age of 89, he considers not the deadness of Sarah's womb. If all he does is says, okay, I'm nearly 100, Sarah has long since passed the time of women. She's 89 years old. This is not going to happen. Okay, God, you promised me, father of many, the progenitor of this wonderful people group that will follow after. And if all he does is stops with himself, then he is done with any further consideration. Haven't you seen God already take you beyond yourself? Haven't you seen him do more than only you could accomplish? But if you stop with just you, that's it. The story is just close the book and seal it up, and that's the end. But if we go beyond the consideration of self and begin to consider something beyond this, then we do have the opportunity to consider the possibilities. In Genesis 18:14, he already answers the question for Abram, and he says this. He says, he asks the question, and it is a rhetorical question. Genesis 18:14, is anything too hard for the Lord? I mean, seriously, is anything too hard for the Lord? And then he goes on and he says, okay, don't stagger at this promise. He says, at the time appointed, I will return unto thee according to the time of life, and Sarah shall have a son. Do you remember in the lens of the Old Testament? Remember we mentioned this morning that there is something wonderful that happens when we pass through the new covenant, the blood of Christ, and we're presented as just complete. We're seen in the New Testament as God sees us. But in the Old Testament, we're seen as we oftentimes see us. And God just, he doesn't hold back the reality of our frailty. And so in the Old Testament, we see that Abraham says to God, oh, that Ishmael might live before you. God, why don't you just use Ishmael? Because in God's economy, the whole picture is destroyed. Ishmael is the product of the flesh. Ishmael is the product of what man can accomplish. And God said, that's not what I'm about to do. If Ishmael is the one who lives before me, then you could honestly have Abraham ask this question. Do you really need God? Do you really need him? Or Abram, is this something you can just take care of yourself? Because Ishmael is the product of what man can accomplish. And God said, that's not what I'm about. Do you know salvation is not the product of what man can accomplish? You and I have not just limited, we have no means to take ourselves from here and place ourselves in God's family apart from some supernatural working of God. So when I begin this consider the possibilities, where do I have to say, hey, stop right there, don't go any further, I can't consider myself? You know, I mentioned my wife a few moments ago. Julie is historically, she's a swimmer. She has grown up competitively swimming when she was a kid. And then she went on and got her lifeguard training and all that kind of stuff. And so she's a good swimmer. And I'm not, okay? I like to play in the pool and I like to jump around and all that kind of stuff, do silly stuff off a diving board, but I'm not really a good swimmer. And whenever I swim, Julie always kind of looks at me like, this is so sad, okay? She looks at my stroke and everything, and I'm working on it, but I'm just not a good swimmer. But I like to swim. Okay, I said, okay, I have said to her before, if I'm drowning, how do you rescue me? So she comes and she does this little chokehold on me, and it's like, wow, you're going to drown me to actually rescue me. But actually, that's what you're supposed to do. She says, you know, you're supposed to, I mean, sometimes a lifeguard in the process of rescuing has to be really harsh with the person they're rescuing. Because here's what I guess happens. I've never been in the situation where I had to go rescue someone. Yeah, I would be on the need to be rescued side. But what happens, I understand, is people try to help the rescuer. And by trying to help, you actually hinder. And so you have to become helpless to be rescued. And that's where we have to find ourselves, where we come with this abject helplessness before God, where it's like, I can't do it. I can't have victory. I can't have a future and a hope. I can't provide what I need to provide. I can't. So when I finally get to the place of stop considering, what am I going to add to this? What am I going to bring to the table? Okay, Lord, I know you've got a lot to bring, but what do you need me to bring? Do you know all the time, people do this all the time. Hey, come on over for dinner. Okay, what do you want me to bring? That may make sense when you're going to somebody's house for dinner, but it doesn't make sense when coming to God. God says, okay, hey, here's what I'm going to do. Abram, this is what I'm going to do. Okay, God, what do you want me to do? What can I bring? And God says, Abram, stop considering yourself. Because this is not about you. This is about the greatness of God and his plan. So where do we begin with this? Well, we begin by saying, what do I not consider? Stop considering yourself. Take your Bible for a moment. Look at Mark chapter 9. Mark chapter 9. And look down at verse number 20. You know, he just says, okay, stop trying to do and let me. Mark chapter 9. Verse number 20, Mark chapter 9, verse number 20, and they brought him unto him. Well, who is this? Well, this is a child that was possessed of a demonic spirit. They brought him to him. The him is Jesus. And the Bible says, straightway the spirit tear him, and he fell on the ground and wallowed foaming. And he asked his father, how long is it ago since this came unto him? And he said, of a child. And oft times it hath cast him into the fire and into the waters to destroy him. But if thou canst do anything, have compassion on us and help us. Jesus said unto him, if thou canst believe, all things are possible to him that believeth. Now, isn't it interesting that believing is really the only thing you can do without doing anything? Believing, it's the only thing you can do without doing. And so Jesus says, if thou canst believe, all things are possible. Now, aren't you thankful that what Jesus does not say here is, okay, if you can believe enough. Aren't you thankful he didn't say that? Man, I am thankful. He just said, believe me enough to trust that I can do what you need me to do. I do believe that there are people with greater faith than those with lesser faith. But let me ask you, what kind of miracles can people see who have just like, let's see, I don't know, something really small, like a mustard seed? What kind of things can people see accomplished with mustard seed kind of faith? Like the mountains that are before you be removed. The rooted tree picks itself up and runs and flings itself into the ocean. With what kind of faith? With really great faith? No, just mustard seed, little faith placed in the right object. Now, it's not my great faith. It's just the great one that my mustard seed faith is placed in. And this very idea is borne out further in this passage. Your Bible's still open. Look now down to verse number 24, Mark chapter 9, verse number 24. And straightway the father of the child cried out and said with tears, Lord, I believe. Help thou mine unbelief. Now you have this mixture of faith and doubt. Did he still have faith? Yes. Was it mixed with fear and trepidation? Absolutely, but he did have faith. And Jesus said, here's the prerequisite. Do you want me to heal your child? Yes. Okay, all things are possible if you believe, period, not if you believe enough. And so the man says, okay, I'm just being honest. I'm sure he knows this anyway. Lord, I do believe, but it's mixed with doubt. So I believe. Is that enough? Well, how does the story end? Verse 25, when Jesus saw that the people came running together, he rebuked the foul spirit, saying unto him, thou dumb and deaf spirit, I charge thee, come out of him and enter no more into him. And the spirit cried and rent him sore and came out of him. And he was as one dead, insomuch that many said, he is dead. But Jesus took him by the hand and lifted him up, and he arose. Do you know what this man had to finally just come to? I mean, he'd tried everything. This is from just a youth. What did he have to do? He finally had to come to the place where he's just in total exasperation. He says, Lord, I can't do this. Have you ever gotten to the place where you've said something like, I can't do this anymore? I can't do this anymore. I can't handle this anymore. I can't process this anymore. I can't deal with this anymore. I mean, sometimes it's something, I'm not being silly or presenting this in some lighthearted fashion. Sometimes it's the constancy of the need of children. The constancy. The need and the coming and the crying and the fighting and all of it. And it's like, I can't do this anymore. So, sometimes it's the struggle with a spouse. And it's just this continual, constant. And we say, I just can't do this anymore. Sometimes it's the demands of work or of ministry or of life. And we just say, I can't do this anymore. Well, if you could continue to do it, how much do you really need God? And so God finally brings us to a place where we say, Lord, I can no longer consider myself. He brought Abraham, he brings Sarah, he brings them to the place where there is no more physical ability to have children. Abraham is as good as dead, as is the case with Sarah's womb. So now, what choice does he have except to say, God, you made a promise. I can't consider myself because I'm dead. The only way this is going to happen is by you. If we're going to consider the possibilities, what do we not consider? Well, the first thing is we don't consider ourselves. That's not supposed to be in the mix. Okay, let's look a little bit further. What to consider? What to consider? Well, the person who makes the promises. What to consider? The person who makes the promises. You say, what do you mean by that? By that, what I mean is a promise is only as good as the person who makes it. Right? A promise is only as good as the person who makes it. How many of you, don't raise your hand, okay? And definitely don't point. All right. But how many of you know people that their word is not worth a whole lot, okay? Now they're going to say, I promise you. I promise. Okay, I mean, how many times have you heard lines like that? And it's just, those are empty words because the promise is only as good as the person making the promise. We were laughing about this recently. This was a long time ago. This was several years ago. I bought a couple of chairs from a gas station that was out of business. People came up, set up furniture, and we needed a couple chairs. And so they were new chairs, but I bought them from the gas station. And my wife was laying in the floorboard of the car while I'm out shopping at the gas station parking lot, you know. And so she's just like, I cannot believe you. No, these are good chairs. Honestly, it was another one of those things where I should have just listened, because I think we sold them in a yard sale or something like that, you know, not long thereafter. We didn't keep those chairs very long. They didn't have, you know, the little covers, the little arm covers that go on these chairs. They didn't have those. And I said, oh, they don't have the arm cover. The guy said, I will send them to you. I still remember when he looked at me, he says, I promise. Well, the promise is only as good as the person who makes it. I mean, can't you recount times when people said, no, listen, I promise you, I'm going to take care of this. And you may have had some sneaking suspicion in the back of your mind. I don't know that this is really going to happen, but I'm going to trust him. Listen, a promise is as good as the person who makes the promise. So when we start to consider this idea of who is it that's making the promise, consider the possibilities. The Bible says again, Romans chapter 4, verse 21, back to our text, Romans 4, 21, and being fully persuaded that what he had promised, he was able also to perform. So Abraham starts to think, okay, God, you made a promise. Now, do you have the ability, do you have the wherewithal, do you have the resources to make good on your promise? In 2 Corinthians chapter 9, verse number 8, God seems to reassure people like you and me. He just is loading us with reassurances. He's piling it on one after another after another. And listen to how this passage unfolds. 2 Corinthians 9, verse number 8. And God is able to make. Now think about these words, these reassuring words. And God is able to make all grace abound towards you, that ye always, having all sufficiency in all things, may abound to every good work. Are you listening to just this repeated overload of, all right, listen, here's what God has. He has all grace that he can abound towards you, that ye always, having all sufficiency in all things, may abound to every good work. He's just saying, hey, listen, I've got the supply. I have the desire. I am going to make good on my promise. And he understands who we are. This is not a God who's saying, well, hey, you just need to buck up and trust me. He understands who we are. The Bible says it this way in Psalm 103, verse number 14, for he knoweth our frame. He remembereth that we are dust. So do you know what he's doing? He's saying, hey, listen, I know your doubts. I know your fears. I understand your insecurities. So don't stop with you. Pause for a moment with all of the things that are swirling in your mind, all of those doubts, all of those things that just cause unsettledness. He says, okay, stop thinking about you. Go beyond the you consideration. Consider not yourself, consider me. Consider the person making the promises. Last week, we in our consider him, we looked at 1 Samuel chapter 12. Verse number 24 says this, only fear the Lord and serve him in truth with all your heart, for consider how great things he hath done for you. So what do we do? Well, I don't consider myself. I'm not supposed to think, okay, what can I bring to the table? I am to consider the person who's making the promises. And when I think about him, he's got everything that I need and the desire to distribute. And then lastly, what are the possibilities? Consider the possibilities. Hey, let me ask you, what is it that's just right in front of you? And then let's extrapolate a little bit beyond that. What does the future look like? You know, the immediate future for us is a pretty dramatic change in our schedule, in this auditorium. and things that at times can be difficult. Some of you are vocationally involved full-time in ministry. All of us are called, I believe, to full-time ministry. I mean, it doesn't matter if you're in the military here. I think you are a minister, a servant. That's what the word means, a servant of God, full-time in the military. If you are a businessman here in the area, if you are watching by way of live stream and you do a myriad of different things, we're all called to full-time ministry, vocational ministry. There are a lot of people who are facing real challenges right now because of what we're facing universally, I mean globally. A lot of people are facing big challenges. Here in the work on the campus of Pensacola Christian College, there are a lot of people that are here at Campus Church that are involved in vocational ministry. Not only is your life a full-time ministry, but you're paid to actually serve the Lord vocationally through ministries such as Pensacola Christian College. Well, there's a lot of challenges that are just knocking on the door. You know, sometimes our challenges go no further than ourselves. Well, this is going to be hard. I know. This is going to be difficult. I know. How are we going to do this? I don't know the full answer to that. Well, has anybody thought about? Probably so, and it's not going to be easy. So all of these things start to flood our mind. And then just practically, I mean, just as a broader church family, you just start to think about, wow, man, we got to cover so many different ministries on so many different levels because we're having so many different services, and I don't like all of this. And I know. But if our view of the future goes no further than what does this mean to me, and how am I going to accomplish this, and I don't even know what the purpose of all that. Where do we go from there? We're kind of stuck in the mud. We're dead in the water. But if we go a little bit further, okay, consider the one who says, I'm the one who's got everything that you need, and I've made some promises to you, and I'm asking you to stagger not at the promise. You say, well, I don't have a lot of faith. Do you have faith? That's the question. And then he says, okay, what are the possibilities? The possibilities are as great as is your God. How big is your God? The possibilities are as great as your God. Do you know when our view of God is diminished, so are the possibilities in front of us. But when our view of God continues to expand as our understanding of his greatness grows, the possibilities in front of us also continue to expand. I mean, just think about some of the challenges that may be in front of you. I'm going to speak somewhat generically right now, but maybe these would be inserted for you. Can you see the emptiness of your heart filled? Some say, my heart has been longing for, desirous of something, and I ache for this. So how great is your God? Does he have every grace, all strength, all desire to actually fill the longing of your heart? Can you see the damage of the past in your life repaired? Listen, Pastor, I've experienced some really hurtful things in my past. Well, how big is the view of God that you have? Is God bigger than the pain of your past? It's a good question, isn't it? Is he a greater God than the wrong that has been done? So can you go past the wrong because of the greatness of God? Can you see your child return to a loving Heavenly Father? Say, oh, you don't know how far away they have gone. How great is your God? Can you see your employer or your employees doing that which you thought impossible? Oh, I'm telling you, I've worked for them for, I can never see that happen. Or they've worked for me for so long, I don't think they can ever get to the point of. Again, what are the possibilities? They are only as great as is your God. Can you see laughter return to your home? You say, we haven't had genuine laughter in our home for years. There has been bitterness, strife. There's been this undercurrent of trouble and of upheaval. We barely talk in our home. How big is your God? Consider the possibilities. Can you see financial rest? Can you see provision? The question is it time to stop staggering with unbelief and start believing? Honestly, this is not just intended to be like a pep talk. This is the Christian way. Without faith, it is impossible to please God. So we have to get to the point where we say, okay, if I start seeing God accurately for who he is, and I am truly looking unto him, then there is something that should correspond with that look. Like, I shouldn't live in this life of despair. I shouldn't live with this blackness that is in front of me. I shouldn't live with this continual ache of emptiness. Lord, you are still on the throne and you're always up to something good. God, I consider the possibilities. They are as great as are you. So the possibilities in front of us are really staggering. It means that a guy who's dead, so to speak, his ability to have children, her ability to have children, that is absolutely gone. We would only say, well, we would say it kind of tongue in cheek. Now we'd say, oh, for them to have a baby, it'd take a miracle. Okay. Yeah, exactly. So how big is God? Do you remember when you were a kid, you used to sing that song, my God is so big, so strong, and so mighty, there's nothing my God cannot do. You remember that? The mountains are his, the valleys are his, the skies are his handiwork. My God is so big, so strong, and so mighty, there's nothing my God cannot do for you. That's how you sang it. And let me ask you, did you believe it? Well, keep singing it. My God is so big. Stop considering, we have to stop considering ourselves, because we run on really limited reserves. We don't have the ability to accomplish much, nothing that truly pleases God. We can do that which is equal to ourselves, but not that which pleases God. So how big is your God? This is not just the story told, but this is an event that happened back in the late 80s. A man named Don Moen and his wife received word that her sister and husband and four children were on their way from the state that they lived in, and I can't recall that, to Colorado to go on vacation. They're traveling late at night through the state of Texas, in the panhandle of Texas, and an 18-wheeler, a semi, hit the back of their van, and it hit it with such force that the four children that were in the van were all ejected, all thrown from the van. And so his name, the father, his name was Craig, a medical doctor, and his wife, they could hear the cries of hurt children. And so they go, and it's very dark, it's hard to see, and they found three of the children, but the fourth was Jason, and when they found Jason, he had died in the accident. So there was going to be a funeral service for Jason, and Don Moen was on a plane a few days later to go sing at the service for this child that had died in the accident. And he's wondering, what am I going to say? What am I going to offer? What words am I going to offer to the family, his wife's sister and her husband? And he's sitting on the airplane and he reads a phrase from Isaiah chapter 43. And in verse number 19, he read the words, I will even make a way in the wilderness and rivers in the desert. He read the words, God will make a way. He You know, sometimes there are circumstances in front of us that we just wonder, how in the world? So where do we have to go back to? The promise that God said, I will even make a way in the wilderness, and I will make rivers in the desert. Who does that? Who makes this way to be traversed in the wilderness? Who is it that floods the desert with rivers? It's the one who says, I will make a way. When you pause and say, okay, well, we've been looking over the last few weeks about something to consider. What are we supposed to consider? Consider the possibilities. What is it that maybe God is stretching all of us with right now? I can't help but think he's not using this global challenge that we're facing. You say, well, I don't believe in the challenge. That's not the point. The point is there is a challenge. You say, I think this is, we all should be doing, that's still not the point. The point is we're facing something that in our lifetime is clearly unprecedented. We're obviously going to great lengths to see different things happen. It's like, Lord, what are you doing? And we say, Lord, I don't even have to understand all that you're doing. I just know that you're up to something good and I want to be a part of it. Lord, I don't know. I know this is going to mean this and this and this for me, but I don't want to be the person standing there with arms folded and eyebrows, you know, in some doubtful position saying, I just don't see how any of this is. Lord, I just want to see the possibilities. Would you help me to see what it is that you're doing and help me to just jump in and be a part? Lord, sometimes I have doubts. All transparency, Lord, sometimes I wonder, what are you doing? And Lord, I believe, but help thou mine unbelief. But Lord, if I just believe that you are doing something, I want to be a part of it. I can't help but believe that God is honored by our, in a sense, staggering not at the promise. And we say, Lord, this is going to be challenging. The issues in front of me, they're hard. The way, not easy. But I am convinced that you will make a way. And those are the words that Don Moen wrote out. God will make a way when there seems to be no way. He works in ways we cannot see. He will make a way for me. He will be my guide, hold me closely to his side. The point that he is making and the words that flowed from his mind to his pen were, I know this way is not an easy way. And there's no real way you can make it apart from the one who will make a way. Are you considering the possibilities that are before you? They are as great as is your God.
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0: Zechariah chapter 8, if you would. Zechariah chapter 8. I'll give you a second to find that. Zechariah. Love that name. Just has a ring to it. Zechariah chapter 8. Before I get into the text and the message, I want to give a short report from our evangelism ministry. We have faithful men and women that go out on door-to-door every week at 3:30, and Kurt Andrews leads that ministry. And for 3 weeks, our seminary intern, Justin Luck, has stepped in. Kurt allowed him to do that. He stepped in to lead. And we recorded our progress for those 3 weeks. And the door-to-door ministry in those 3 weeks here in November, we're able to hit 299 homes. Couldn't we just hit one more and make it an even 300? I don't know. But anyway, 299 homes. And we more importantly than that, we saw three people make professions of faith out on door-to-door. And we praise God for that. Two of the young ladies that received Christ, I think it's going to be impossible to follow up with them. But one gentleman in particular, the gentleman that led him to Christ is following up with him, so pray for him. But we're sowing the seed out there. I'm able to go on occasion. There are many that go out every week and pray for that ministry or participate if the Lord leads every Sunday at 3:30. The track team
3: Earlier this year, we set a goal to hand out 3 tracts a week for 9 weeks in a row. Many people set that goal, and they handed in their cards, their record cards. And I appreciate those that were out there doing that and considering who they could give tracts to. We had one lady in the church hand out 130 tracts in 9 weeks. Amen? 130. Another lady in the church handed out 60 tracts in 9 weeks. And with her report, she also sent a list of those that she handed out tracts to. She handed out tracts, I just wrote down a few. She handed out tracts to people in the doctor's office. She gave one to the home health aide that came to her house, her neighbor, a repairman, and a poll worker when she went in to vote. And I think it'd be good for all of us this Christmas season to think about who's around us that needs the gospel, right? Have a track with you, have a ready track. I need to do better with this, we all do. And let's just sow the seed. If we'll sow the seed, God will do the work. And this is a great time of year. People think about God this time of year. And so I just wanted to give you that report. Let's look at Zechariah chapter 8, a long passage, verses 12 through 23, if you would follow along. For the seed shall be prosperous, the vine shall give her fruit, and the ground shall give her increase, and the heavens shall give her their due, and I will cause the remnant of this people to possess all these things. And it shall come to pass that as they were a curse among the heathen, O house of Judah and house of Israel, so will I save you, and ye shall be a blessing. Fear not, but let your hands be strong. For thus saith the Lord of hosts, as I thought to punish you when your fathers provoked me to wrath, saith the Lord of hosts, and I repented not, so again I have thought in these days to do well unto Jerusalem and to the house of Judah, fear ye not. These are the things that you shall do. Speak ye every man the truth to his neighbor, execute judgment of truth and peace in your gates, and let none of you imagine evil in your hearts against his neighbor, and love no false oath, for all these are things that I hate, saith the Lord. And the word of the Lord of hosts came unto me, saying, thus saith the Lord of hosts, the fast of the 4th month, and the fast of the 5th, and the fast of the 7th, and the fast of the 10th, shall be to the house of Judah joy and gladness and cheerful feast. Therefore, love the truth and peace. Thus saith the Lord of hosts, it shall yet come to pass that there shall come people and the inhabitants of many cities. And the inhabitants of one city shall go to another, saying, let us go speedily to pray before the Lord and to seek the Lord of hosts. I will go also. Yea, many people and strong nations shall come to seek the Lord of hosts in Jerusalem, and to pray before the Lord. Thus saith the Lord of hosts, in those days it shall come to pass that 10 men shall take hold out of all languages of nations, even shall take hold of the skirt of him that is a Jew, saying, we will go with you, for we have heard that God is with you. I'm going to start by telling you a true story, and you're going to help me provide the ending, all right? So pay attention, because I'm going to ask you to provide the ending of the story. Are you with me out there? Say amen. You with me? Okay. 20 people. All right. You're going to say the ending. During the late 6th century, there was an outbreak of the bubonic plague, bubonic plague in Europe. This was a fatal disease that started with respiratory restriction. People couldn't breathe. It was thought at the time that sneezing was a signal of the onset of the disease. Religious officials ordered that constant prayers be made for all people. Everyone was concerned for his or her fellow man. Whenever they heard someone sneeze, they believed that this person was in desperate need of divine help and healing. So to convey their desire for God's blessing, people would say in response to a sneeze, God bless you. They would say, what, everyone? God bless you. I hope I didn't put that in your mind and we have sneezing throughout the sermon tonight. But if someone sneezes, we have that tradition of saying, God bless you. I find myself doing that. And that's where we get this from this story right here. Tonight, we're going to talk about God's blessing. God's blessing. And you don't have to sneeze, amen, to receive God's blessing. What is God's blessing? Can we have the blessing of God? Do we want the obvious blessing of God upon our life? What does that look like? How do we get it? What is God doing in us and through us through giving us blessing? Well, a blessing

I just wanted God to show me. God gave me a desire to evangelize cities with the purpose of planting churches. I didn't really know what that meant. There was no church planting class here at the time. And in fact, a lot of the Bible colleges didn't have those. So I met with Dr. Bill Rice the next week, and he said, I think you're an evangelist. Come to the Bill Rice Ranch. You can be an evangelist. So I did that. And about a year into it, I still had that desire to go to a place and evangelize a particular city and start a church. And I just had that burning desire to do that. And God, again, just through daily walking with him, led us to start a church down in Northport, Florida. It's 20 years ago today. It's still there, Bethel Baptist Church. The organization or the ministry that helped me start was Baptist Church Planting Ministry, the ministry that I lead now and I direct. And guess what I get to do now, 20-some years, 26 years after I graduated from PCC, when I was walking with God and God put that desire in my heart to reach cities and plant churches, that's what I get to do now. Last week, we just helped launch Grace Baptist Church in Butte, Montana. 2 weeks before that was Big Bear Baptist in Big Bear, California. 2 weeks before that was a church in the inner city of Atlanta, Georgia. And 3 weeks before that was in Rome, Texas, just outside of Dallas, Texas. Our ministry helps about 7 new churches start every year in Canada, other countries. And I get the opportunity to go into the cities and help these men evangelize the cities and do all the legwork, setting up the budgets, helping evangelize, advertise, all of that, finding the building selection, getting other churches involved and all of that. And I get to now fulfill what God put in my heart when I was just a student at PCC. And I'm just here to tell you that it would be a tragedy to graduate or to leave here this summer without knowing him, without not just knowing about him and not having a degree and not going through Bible classes and all that, but it would be a tragedy to not know him. I met with a student a few weeks ago, and he was telling me, you could just tell he's on the fence. He's like, yeah, but you know, creation has its problems, and what about this in the Bible? And you know, what about this, contradiction? And he was giving me all these reasons why he was doubting Christianity and doubting the Bible and doubting God. And I just simply asked him, have you tried knowing him? And this is his answer. He said, that's it. He said, that's the one thing I can't get away from. He's like, I know people who say they pray and they know him and they walk with him and they get prayers answered and all that. He said, that's the one thing I can't get away from. I can doubt the Bible. I can find all the problems. I can find all the hypocrisy in the church and the school and the college and all that. He said, but I can't get away from knowing him. And today, I don't know everyone here. I know several, but I don't know everyone here. And I would say this, that if you're doubting Christianity and if you're just here for a degree or whatever, listen, spend time with God. I challenge you, spend 20 minutes or so alone reading the Word of God and honestly open your mind and your heart to the Lord and speak to Him. Read His Word and let Him speak to you. Know Him. By the way, in this passage, we find 3 principles and we'll be done. The first is the requirement then. If you're going to seek the Lord, if you're going to know Him, here is the first step. There's a requirement. Look at verse number 7. It says, let the wicked forsake his way and the unrighteous man his thoughts, and let him return unto the Lord, and he will have mercy upon him, and to our God, for he will abundantly pardon. The requirement in order to seek the Lord is to forsake your way. I was born with one hand. You probably don't know that. These 4 fingers were together. They had to cut those apart when I was

0: younger and take skin to graft in. I had braces on my legs when I was younger. Shriners Hospital did several surgeries in Chicago. And I was, had to learn how to do things all just, differently than most people. I was born on a farm in Indiana, and I wasn't asked ever if I could do anything. I was told to do things. So I had to learn very quickly on how to do things. In fact, a lot of times I'll use my watch as an illustration. Some people have disabilities a lot worse than mine, but, this is just an average watch. But for me to put this on, it only takes a few seconds, but I just had to learn how to do it, had to figure it out. If I have to use pressure and there it is, it's on. So, yes, I did dress myself. I didn't sleep like this last night. And I had to learn throughout my life how to do things. My mom said my favorite words were me do, me do, me do when I was younger. My brother is older than me. He's not as smart as me, but physically he's fine. And I learned, we would wrestle all the time, and I learned that this is an end of a bone. So if I stick this in his ribs, he would cry like a baby. And I used this all through elementary, middle school, public school, high school. No one ever messed with me, because all I had to do is get close to you. But I had to learn everything, and I did. I played all the sports. My parents divorced when I was 7. My mom moved to Sarasota, Florida. I grew up after school going to the boys' club every evening and on the weekends and on spring break and all of that in the summers. And if you went to the boys' club, especially back then, you played all kinds of sports. I did everything. Football, baseball, soccer, you name it, foosball, pool. I did BMX racing for 9 years with a team. I had prosthetic grips. I did that all over Florida. In the last 4 years, it was nationally. I raced BMX. I loved that on a team. But my life was spent figuring things out. And when I was 18 years old, I was a senior in high school, and I was invited to go to a church plant in Sarasota, Liberty Baptist. It's still there. Pastor Jackson started it in 1978. He's still there. And I was invited to go to church, and I had never gone to church before in my life. I'd never opened a Bible before in my life, never went to vacation Bible school or Sunday school, anything like that. But when I went to church, it took me about 6 weeks of going on Sunday mornings, but then I realized I am in need of salvation. And I received the Lord as my Savior. It changed my life. It put me on a direction that I had not been in my life. I had always figured things out. I always knew there was a way. I grew up with people that would encourage me to tell me, hey, when there's a will, there's a way. And there always was. But now I'm faced with, I should not think about my will, because now I'm bought with the blood of Jesus Christ. And now I should think about giving myself to God's will. And you know what's interesting? I struggled for years because I'm so determined in certain areas to do my will, and I'll figure this out and I'll make it work. I've got these aspirations. When I graduated high school, I was going to architectural school. I wanted to be an architect. I love drafting, love drawing, and still do today. And God began to work in my life to surrender my life to Him. And I remember when God called me into ministry, it was very plain, very clear. And I remember I had to decide, not my will, but thine be done, Lord. And I never regret that decision. Going into ministry and learning and coming to PCC and growing in the Lord and all of that, I don't regret that at all. In fact, I absolutely love what I do. It's always traveling, which I love doing. It's always helping the gospel go into areas which usually do not have a good gospel preaching church and all that. I love doing that. But you know what God gave me? He gave me peace that I'm doing His will. And there are those who would even go to a college like PCC, where God has already arranged you to be an environment to seek Him, and you're going to go away from here determined to do your will. And I have too many friends and acquaintances that did that, only to later regret that they never was able to seek God in His will. We helped a church start in Reggio Emilia, Italy, 3 years ago. Reggio Emilia is right between Bologna to the south and Parma to the north, like a sandwich between the cheese and the bologna. Reggio Emilia had 70,000 homes. We helped with the church plant about 2 years ahead and all the preparation, everything. And then the time finally comes when we take a group with us to hit every home in the area and get the gospel out and all the city and all of that. But it's pastored by a guy named Brandon Cook. He's from North Carolina, and he is as Southern as you can get. Southern. He said, well, I have to work in order to be in Italy. I said, what do you do? He said, I teach English. I said, what kind of English are you teaching Italians? You are like Southern. It's Southern Italian. That's what it is. But if he went there today, he has a great church right there in Reggio. He had a hard time learning the language, and it took him several years to learn the language. And God's working in that church now to reproduce another church in Foggia, Italy, just above the boot on the coast of Italy. We're going to go back and help him next year to do that. God's doing a wonderful work in his life. But if you knew Brandon's background, you would know that there was a time where he said, not my will, but God's will. The requirement is to forsake, to let go. It doesn't mean that God's going to change your direction completely. It just means that you want the presence of God in your direction. You want God to lead you. You want to forsake your stubbornness or your will or your way. You want to leave it behind, and you want God to guide you. But then secondly comes the reward. The reward. Look at verses 1 and 2. The reward of seeking the Lord and knowing Him. Ho, everyone that thirsteth, verse number 1, come ye to the waters, and he that hath no money, come ye. Sounds like a college student. Buy and eat, yea, come by wine and milk without money and without price. Look at verse number 2. Wherefore do you spend money for that which is not bread, and your labor for that which satisfieth not? Hearken diligently unto me, and eat ye that which is good, and let your soul delight itself in fatness. In the same verse, the Lord says, why are you investing in things that are empty? Why are you spending your money on things that satisfieth not? And listen, if you spend your life not seeking the Lord, but seeking self, and you spend your life on your direction, and you're determined, and you're only going to come up empty. There will come a time when you're not satisfied at all. The things that you thought were great, the things that you attained, they're just not satisfying. But let me share this with you. There is satisfaction in the Lord. There is peace that passeth all understanding with the Lord. There is a sustained peace with the Lord when you know you're walking with Him. The Lord says, once you turn from your way and you come to my way, he says, hearken diligently in verse 2 unto me, and eat ye that which is good, and let your soul delight itself in fatness. The third response, or the third principle, the requirement is to forsake your way, your thoughts. Secondly is the reward. You'll have satisfaction. And then thirdly, the response then. What should be our response? Look at verse number 1. He says, ho, everyone that thirsteth, come ye to the waters. The word come there means to leave where you are. Verse number 3 says, incline your ear and come unto me. Hear and your soul shall live. The word incline there means to turn and stretch. Every married man knows there's a difference between hearing and listening. I was sitting on my couch, and my son Ryan, he was about 3 years old. He was next to me. I had just come home. I sat down. I was tired. I was shut my eyes. I just wanted to zone out for a little while. My young son Ryan was three. He was just talking up the storm. I could hear him, but I wasn't listening to anything he was saying. He was just talk. Until he got up in my lap, put his hands on my ears, pulled my face against his face, and he said, "Daddy, listen to me." He had my attention then. I was listening then. The word come here means to turn from where you are, leave from where you are, and the word incline means to turn and stretch, almost as if you can't quite hear someone, so you're going to stretch your ear out and you're going to hear them more clearly. What did you say? What are you saying? The response to seek the Lord is to get close to the Lord and say, "God, what are you saying?" Not just hearing, that means you can hear if you come to church, if you come to chapel, if you're in Bible classes, you can hear all the teachings and all the preachings and all of that from different people and from God's Word. But to incline your ear means you're going to listen now. You're going to hear and you're going to incline and you're going to take in what God is trying to teach you through that lesson. I remember my roommate when I was a freshman. My roommate was a history major. He was one of those roommates you just hated. He would ace everything and not even study. And he made a joke about it. He would sit in his bed and open his book for like 2 seconds, slam the book and say, "I've got it." And he did. He was a straight A student. I don't know how he graduated without getting a date or without getting engaged. I told him that. I said, "Do you know the ratio of girls to guys here? How can you go 4 years and not even date someone?" But he did. And he went back to his home to be a history teacher, and he met someone there, and they eventually got married. They built a house on the land that her grandfather owned, and his parents were nearby. They all went to the same church, and he taught the Christian school, and everything was fine until God, in a missions conference, brought him to a point to listen. And through that missions conference, God led my roommate to go and plant a church out west. Not just in any town. I won't tell you where, but it was at that year, it was the third most miserable city to live in, according to U.S. News World Report. A lot of drugs, a lot of crime. He told me when I first came out to preach with him, he said, "Listen, people will get up and either they're on drugs or they're coming off drugs, or you might get hymn books thrown at you, people spit on you, people get mad and yell." He said, "It happens all the time here." And about four years into it, he and his wife got away because they were just tired of it. There were pastors in the area that said, "You know what, you should just give up and go home. I mean, other guys went there and you stayed longer than anybody else. You stayed 4 years. I mean, wow, you're commended for that." But after that time of getting away and seeking the Lord, they came back and they said, "We're going to stay. This is where God has led us. This is where God has us to minister. And we're going to stay." Now it's been about 17 years since they went there. If you were to go to that area today, it's got a wonderful church there, wonderful ministry. Yes, the crime is still there. Yes, the drugs are still there. But they are satisfied walking with the Lord right where God has them. Is that you this morning? Can you say that I know Him? I seek Him. I walk with Him. If you don't take anything else from you when you leave in a few weeks, some of you are just going home for the summer and coming back, others are going and you're going to graduate, all of that. Listen, there's such a variety of different situations here. But we're not asking, do you know where you'll be in a month or two? Do you know what your future plans are? I'm asking you this morning, do you know Him? Seek ye the Lord while He may be found. Call ye upon Him while He is near.
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2: 1 John chapter 1, would you join me there? 1 John 1. Well, ladies of the volleyball and cheerleading variety, it is so good to have you with us. We haven't had this much beauty on campus since the azaleas bloomed. We're so thrilled you could be here. Thank you. You know, we all make mistakes, some more than others. But we all make mistakes. I appreciate Harry Truman said, he said this, only those who do nothing make no mistakes. Some mistakes are serious and some are just simply humorous. Let me share the latter with you. A newspaper in San Diego printed the story of a woman who had a little canary whom she affectionately named Chirpy. The little bird brought all kinds of song and beauty into her home. One day while vacuuming, she thought, my, the bottom of Chirpy's cage is dirty. I better vacuum that. While she was vacuuming, the phone rang. She reached for the phone, lifted the vacuum, and sucked in Chirpy. All the way down the tube, down the bag. Of course, she opened the vacuum cleaner, cut the bag open, and there was Chirpy inside, trying to breathe. She was so relieved, but she thought, my, he's so dirty. So she put him under the faucet and ran water over him to clean him up. When she finished running him under the faucet, he was about to drown. She thought, I need to help him. So she blew him dry with a blow dryer. The reporter asked the woman the question, how's Chirpy now? She replied, well, he doesn't sing very much anymore. That was a mistake. You know, ladies, I have one especially for those that might be of the elder variety, something you can relate to. A woman in her 80s was determined she would keep driving. Naturally, her family was concerned about her slow reflexes. She would go out at night alone. They were disturbed for her safety. They told her ominous stories about muggings, kidnappings, and carjackings. They thought that would keep her home, but it didn't. Instead, she went out and bought a gun, a 38 Special. She didn't know a thing about handling a gun, but she loaded it and shoved it in her purse anyway. She decided that she would use it if someone gave her any problems. She was walking out of the store during the Christmas season with her packages, and she looked over and saw three men in her car slamming the doors getting in. She thought, this is my moment. She reached into her purse, pulled out her gun, walked right to the window of the car and said, get out of my car, get away from that steering wheel. I said, move. Three men jumped out of the car and ran in three different directions as fast as they could. By now, a crowd had started gathering around her, smiling at her. She was feeling quite proud of herself. She put her gun back in her purse, got her keys out, but the keys didn't fit. It wasn't her car. Hey, we all make mistakes, you know. I bet those three guys are still running. Stay there at John, 1 John chapter 1. In Numbers 32, we have a story where Gad and Reuben, who had much cattle, decided they would settle on the west side of Jordan. God said, okay, fine, you can have that land, the west side of Jordan. However, you're going to pick up your sword and your shield, and you're going to go with the rest of Israel into the land. And once that has been conquered and the Canaanites have been run out, then you can come back and enjoy the land on this side. And if you don't do that, if you fail to do what's been commanded to you, be sure, Numbers says, your sin will find you out. The greatest mistake you'll ever make in your life, and we make it every day, is the belief that somehow we can sin and get by with it. Be sure your sin will find you out. It will track you down. You think it's hidden, you think it's covered, it'll jump to life. You think no one sees it, and suddenly it's in the light of day. Be sure your sin will find you out. Let me give you three things. Areas in our life, three ways sin affects us and hinders us in our life and in the lives of those that we touch. The first one, sin affects our fellowship with God. Are you there? 1 John chapter 1. Sin affects our fellowship with God. Look at verse 6. These things write we unto you that your joy may be full. This then is the message that we've heard of him and declare unto you that God is light, in him is no darkness at all. Verse 6. If we say that we have fellowship with him and walk in darkness, we lie and do not the truth. It's not possible to have fellowship with God and walk in darkness. But if we walk in the light, verse 7, as he's in the light, we have fellowship one with another, and the blood of Jesus Christ, his Son, cleanseth us from all sin. If we say we have no sin, we deceive ourselves, and the truth is not in us. If we confess our sins, he's faithful and just to forgive us our sins and to cleanse us from all unrighteousness. Fellowship with God is broken with sin. I want you to understand what I'm talking about. We are all sinners, and sin dwells within us. I'm not talking about the sin that is naturally ours because we have a sinful nature. I'm talking about the sin we allow, the sin that we know is there and do nothing about, the sin that we're comfortable with, the sin that we have made an agreement with. I'll let you stay as long as you stay hidden. That's the sin we're talking about. And if we walk in darkness, we cannot have fellowship with him. You're created for fellowship with God. Isn't it an amazing thought? I was created. The Word of God says that he created all that there is for man, and he created man for himself and for his pleasure. I was created to have fellowship with God, and so were you. That fellowship, however, was broken. How do we know that we were made for fellowship? Well, he gave us language and thought. Why? So he could talk to us. So we could talk to him. So even when we think, he could share his thoughts with us and we could share our thoughts with him. He didn't give that gift to the rest of creation. He gave us reason so he could explain things to us and we would understand it. It was fellowship he was after. It was conversation he wanted. He gave us knowledge of right and wrong, and then he gave us the ability to choose. Why? He wanted fellowship. He wanted us to choose him because he wanted us to choose him. But sin broke that fellowship. Paul states our condition. We're doing a bit of a Bible study tonight. Why don't you run over to Colossians with me, Colossians chapter 1. Paul explains the condition that we're now in because of the fall and what happened to that beautiful condition of fellowship with God and communion with him. Colossians chapter 1, verse 20 and 21. Speaking of Jesus, for having made peace through the blood of his cross, by him to reconcile all things unto himself, to bring things back to himself, by him I say, whether they be things in earth or things in heaven, and you, that were sometime in time past alienated and enemies in your mind by wicked works, yet now hath he reconciled. Alienated and enemies. That's my condition since the fall with God. Alienated and enemies. If I have not come to Christ in forgiveness, I'm still alienated and enemies. And those of us that have at some time were. Well, those words are fascinating. Alienated means a non-participant. I'm not going to have anything to do with God. He's over there, I'm over here, and we're never going to get together. Well, that we realize is separation, but it's worse. It's worse than that because we're also enemies. Enemies is different. I can have a non-participatory attitude toward you and not do you any harm. I mind my business, you mind your business, and the twain shall never meet. Enemies is different. Enemies says hateful, hostile. I not only don't want to participate with God as a lost person, I hated him. I was hostile toward him. That was our condition. Now we need to understand, he wanted us for fellowship. That's where we were. Now the door's open for fellowship. But if we walk in darkness, we don't have that fellowship that he wanted for us, that he moved all of those problems away so we could have. And now we have forfeited that because we allow sin to stay in our life uninhibited, unchallenged. What does that do to us? Well, it does a lot of things to us. And again, join me. I want you to see these verses. We're in Psalm chapter 32. Psalm 32. Turn there with me. Psalm 32. We're looking at verses 1 to 5. The first thing sin will affect you as in your fellowship with God is it will cause you to have anxiety. Are you anxious? Psalm 32. Blessed is he whose transgression is forgiven, whose sin is covered. Blessed is the man unto whom the Lord imputeth not iniquity, and in whose spirit there is no guile. That's a good condition. But the next verse says his condition hasn't always been that way. When I kept silence, when I kept that sin and didn't do anything about it, didn't confess it, didn't bring it to God, when I kept silence, my bones waxed old through my roaring. Roaring means moaning, an inner moaning all the day long. For day and night thy hand was heavy upon me. My moisture is turned into the drought of summer. I acknowledged my sin unto thee, and mine iniquity have I not hid. I said, I will confess my transgressions unto the Lord, and thou forgavest the iniquity of my sin. Look at verse 7. Thou art my hiding place. Thou shalt preserve me from trouble. Trouble, anxiety, an anxious spirit. Thou shalt compass me about with songs of deliverance. When we're right with the Lord, when sin is confessed, there's joy, there's fellowship, there's good things. When we're not, our bones wax old with the moaning. There's anxiousness in our spirit. And I know a lot of people, you're uptight, you're tense, you're mad about something all the time. You're anxious. There's sin in there that if you would just confess and get rid of, you'd be happy again if you wanted to be. Anxiousness. We're still in Psalm. Look at Psalm 51. Psalm 51. There's a lack of joy. There's a terrible lack of joy when that fellowship is broken. Verse 7, Psalm 51. Purge me with hyssop and I shall be clean. Wash me and I shall be whiter than snow. Sin is the issue. Make me to hear joy and gladness, that the bones which thou hast broken may rejoice. Hide thy face from my sins and blot out all my iniquities. Create in me a clean heart, O God, and renew a right spirit within me. Cast me not away from thy presence. Take not thy Holy Spirit from me. Restore to me the joy of thy salvation and uphold me with thy free spirit. I need certain things. There's a lack of joy in my life. If there's sin there, I'm just not happy. There's a beautiful picture there about the brokenness and the bones. Verse 8, that the bones which thou hast broken may rejoice. A shepherd, if we had a lamb that just wouldn't stay put and kept getting in trouble and kept wandering off, would break his leg. Just snap it where the lamb could not walk away. And then he'd put that lamb on his shoulders. And that lamb would get used to him and he would smell him. And the smell of that shepherd became familiar and comfortable to that lamb. And he'd set that leg and he'd put that lamb down, and then that lamb would never leave his side. We have sin in our life, and sometimes God has to break to bring us closer to him. So we're more comfortable with him than we are with the sin that drug us from him. Let me be in your presence. Restore unto me that joy. Let me be with you. Sin in our life as a Christian will cause anxiety. Sin in our life will cause a lack of joy in our life. And our prayers are hindered. We're still in Psalm 66, verse 18. Psalm 66, 18 says this. If I regard iniquity in my heart, the Lord will not hear me. Regard is an interesting word as well. It means to choose. To choose. To be consciously aware of it. If there's sin in your life and you're consciously aware of it, then you've chosen it. You've decided that it can stay. You want it to be there. If you didn't want it to be there, you confess it and get rid of it. But you have regarded it. You've chosen it. You're consciously aware, but it doesn't bother you. It's okay that it stay. And the Word of God says, if we regard iniquity in our heart, he will not hear us. Until that sin's confessed, that particular avenue of communication is closed. It's even worse than that. When sin gets in our life and stays in our life and we're comfortable with that sin in our life, here's the real problem. We don't want to pray. When sin is there, you don't want to go to a righteous God and talk to him, because every time you go to him, he's going to put his finger on that problem in your life and you're tired of it. So you just don't go anymore. And prayer becomes something not that you can't do because God doesn't hear, you don't do it because you don't want to speak. Sin affects our fellowship. No sin in your life is worth that. No sin in your life is worth anxiety and pressure in your life. No sin in your life is worth a lack of joy. No sin in your life is worth a brokenness where you can't even go to God and cry out to him and have your needs met. No sin is worth that price. There's another area. Sin affects our families. We never reap the consequences of sin alone. Never. Never. Somebody else always suffers along with us. We are still suffering tonight from one act of Adam and Eve. They didn't suffer alone. We're still suffering with them because of that. David's sin led directly to the death of his child in 2 Samuel. He confesses his sin to the prophet. The prophet says, fine, God's going to renew you, cleanse you. But because this act has caused the enemies of God to have occasion to blaspheme his name, the child will not survive. David's sin caused pain for someone else. I need to be careful here just for a moment. Hear my heart as a pastor. We have people in this auditorium who have lost children. Hear me. I'm not talking about sin just because you're a sinner. I'm talking about an open, terrible sin. David plotted that. He had an adulterous relationship with a woman he knew he shouldn't have. When the truth came out, he tried to hide it in sneaky ways. When that didn't work, he murdered that man. That's not just everyday average problems. And I want to be careful here that I don't have parents that are sitting in this auditorium who have lost children, and I make a statement like that, and it cuts to your heart, and you think it's your fault. Please don't think that. It can. In David's case, the sin was so open and so terrible, and God said it, it's because you have allowed my enemies to blaspheme my name that this happened. It was a terrible, terrible sin that David carried out. Children are influenced by their parents. Ezekiel 18:2 records a Jewish proverb that when the fathers eat sour grapes, the children's teeth are set on edge. Well, what does that mean? That the dad's actions are reflected in the child. He ate the sour grapes, their teeth were set on edge. That like the dad, like the son, like father, like son. What's going to happen? And we influence our children very, very much. Ephesians says, provoke not your children to wrath, but raise them up in the nurture and admonition of the Lord. Well, what does provoke and wrath mean? Provoke means to exasperate, to frustrate. Wrath is anger. How do you do that? How do you exasperate and frustrate your children to a position of anger? Because your words don't match your life. And they look at you and they watch you and they hear you and they hear you talk about the great things of God, these lofty ideas and wonderful principles from the Word of God, and they look at your life and they can't find it. How does that work out, Dad? In your life, I can't see God in your life. I hear God in your life, but I don't see God in your life. And they become frustrated. It's a double standard. Your life doesn't match your words. David and Bathsheba. David took Bathsheba, knew good and well he shouldn't have, but he did anyway. What happened? Amnon takes Tamar, his half-sister, and forces her. Where did Amnon get the idea that a woman is an object? That you just take her if you want her? You don't let right or wrong stand in your way. Where did he get that idea? Where did he get the idea that Tamar's feelings weren't particularly all that important? You just do what you want to do. He learned it from David. He just watched his daddy. And he picked it up. Abraham and Sarah, they go down to Egypt, and she must have been a gorgeous woman. Abraham says, look, don't tell anybody you're my wife. My goodness, they'll kill me and take you. Tell them you're my sister. Wasn't a complete lie. She really was his half-sister. But you know, don't tell them that. Just don't tell them you're my wife. Leave that out. Okay. You're my sister. Well, next generation. Isaac and Rebekah. Bad times come. He's going to head down toward Egypt. God says, don't go to Egypt. Stay right here in Geber. He says, don't go in there like your father did. Well, what happens? They come around and he looks at his wife and says, don't tell them you're my wife. Tell them you're my sister. Where did he get that plan? From Dad. Nothing breaks the heart of a father more than to look at his child and realize the bad habits he sees, the lack of character he sees, is himself. Children are influenced by their parents, and the sin of the parent will be seen in the child. You never sin alone. Parents are influenced by their children. Young people, we have all these young people here tonight. Listen to me. You can destroy your parents. We don't preach that much. We preach parents, be a good example, and raise them up, and take care of them, and bless them. But we don't preach much to young people about the power they have over their parents. Eli had some wicked, wicked sons. And he went to them and said, guys, I'm hearing reports that you're having illicit relationships with the women that come to the temple. You can't do that, boys. You're ruining the reputation. But that's all he did. He didn't do anything to stop it. God went to him and said, I'm going to tell you something. Because of your boys and what they're doing, I'm going to cut your line off as priests. You're not going to serve me in that office anymore. Now, I don't know this, so don't think I know something I don't know. But I'd be willing to bet there are men sitting in this auditorium who used to be in the ministry and they're not anymore because of the actions of their children. Children, you affect more people than yourself. Don't do selfish, crazy things because it's in your mind and heart to do them and you think it's the right thing to do and destroy the ministry and testimony of your mom and dad. You never sin alone. Husbands and wives. You know, I think we forget that it's my job to build my wife up in the Lord, to encourage her, to nurture her. Wives, it's your job to encourage your husband, to speak good words to your husband, to help him realize what is right and what is wrong, and to do it. And sometimes married couples think all the walls are down because we're married. We can say anything we want to say to each other. And sometimes we fuss, we complain, we backbite, we're bitter, and we share all that with our husband or with our wife, and we break their heart and we drag them down. You never sin alone. We affect each other. And if you're going to allow sin in your life and it's going to live there, it's going to affect your attitude, it's going to affect your outlook on life, and you're going to go home and talk to your spouse about it, and your rotten, stinking attitude is going to end up in their heart. Build each other up. Uphold the righteous heart of each other. Share godly opinions and ideas. Sin affects not only our fellowship, not only our family. It also affects our church. We don't sin alone there either. These words, just I can't get away from these words. They ring in my ears when I think about a church. Joshua 7:1. But the children of Israel committed a trespass. But who committed the trespass? Achan. But the word of God says the children of Israel committed a trespass. Achan was the one that did it, but the whole nation was held responsible for what happened. 1 Corinthians talks about us as a body and says that we need each other. The foot can't say to the hand, I have no need of thee. We're all one. And if one suffers, we all suffer. And if one is honored, we're all honored. If one's blessed, we're all blessed. We're one. You can't separate us. And if there is sin in the church, it affects everybody in the church. You never sin alone. By the way, the word suffer, if one member suffers, we all suffer. Interesting. The word means to experience a sensation or impression. Well, what does that mean? What you experience as sin in your life is reflected by you. You can't help it. Sin's going to change you. It's going to color and shade you. Your words, your attitudes, your actions, it's going to make you a different kind of person. And then as your experience with that sin is reflected throughout the church, it's like a cancer and it just grows. And I'm not that old, and I've seen many, many a church absolutely destroyed by just one or two people with a bad attitude and sin in their life. 1 John 1, 7-9 says he's faithful to cleanse and to forgive us. I'm going to ask you, because it's going to take you a few minutes to find it. I'm going to ask you to go there. I'm going somewhere else. Would you go to Hosea chapter 2? Hosea chapter 2. I want to read to you Joshua chapter 7, and then we'll talk about Hosea. Joshua 7, verses 24 to 26. Joshua and all Israel with him took Achan, the son of Zerah, and the silver and the garment and the wedge of gold and his sons and his daughters and his oxen, and his asses and his sheep and his tent and all that he had, and they brought them into the valley of Achor. And Joshua said, why hast thou troubled us? The Lord shall trouble thee this day. And all Israel stoned him with stones and burned him with fire after they'd stoned him with stones. And they raised over him a great heap of stones unto this day. So the Lord turned from the fierceness of his anger. Wherefore the name of that place was called the Valley of Achor unto this day. What happened in that valley? Achan and his family were dealt with, and the fierceness of the anger of God was turned away. Now look at Hosea. Hosea chapter 2, verse 14. Therefore, behold, I will allure her. Now the chapter 2 is about the nation that has gone her own way to other lovers, as I mentioned. They're worshiping other gods. Idolatry, they've turned their back on God, but God says, I love you, I'm going to bring you back. Therefore, verse 14, behold, I will allure her and bring her into the wilderness and speak comfortably unto her. And I will give her her vineyards from thence and the valley of Achor for a door of hope. And she shall sing theirs in the days of her youth, as in the days when she came up out of the land of Egypt. And it shall be at that day, saith the Lord, thou shalt call me Ishai. There's only a couple of times in all the Word of God where that word is translated husband. This is one of them. The Valley of Achor is a door of hope. What does that mean? When we confess and allow Him to cleanse and stop being comfortable with the sin that's in our life, it's a door of hope It's where good things happen. It's where God draws us back to himself. It's where God is again our husband and we are his bride and fellowship is clean and open and pure and right and what it ought to be. We see Achan's death is a horrible thing. They stoned him, they burned him, they piled stones on top of him. But that turned away the fierce wrath of God. And God calls that act a door of hope. There's hope for those that would turn their back on sin. There's hope for those that want a right relationship. There's hope for those that realize, I can't let this sin stay. I can't regard this sin. It's going to affect myself. It's going to affect other people. It'll just ripple throughout this generation and the next. The sin that I'm comfortable with is killing me and others around me. And we need to understand, it took a valley of Achor to cleanse it. And we just turn to him and face him and say, I believe you. I believe you that if I come to you and I confess this sin, you're faithful and you're just to forgive me and cleanse me from all unrighteousness. And I'm here for it. And I'm asking for it. I want to walk through that door of hope.
1: 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And now, a sermon from a past Bible conference at Pensacola Christian College.
3: The Gospel of Luke, chapter 15. And while you're finding that, let me say thank you, first of all, to all the guest speakers. I echo exactly what Dr. Shoemaker said. And thank you so much for your ministry, Dr. Amsbaugh, Dr. Flanders, Dr. Toole. I have been humbled to stand on this platform with you and to speak. Thank you, Mrs. Shoemaker, for your kind hospitality and treated my wife and my children and myself very well, and I'm very thankful for that. And it's been a blessing just to be here. And Dr. Shoemaker, thank you for the honor to be able to speak, but most of all, thank you for your friendship. There's something to be said about a friend that you know you can trust and that you can count on. And I don't think the students of PCC fully understand the treasure that they have in Dr. Troy Shoemaker as the president of this college at this time. He's obviously the man of God for leading this ministry, and I challenge you, student body, to be praying for him. The powerful things that are going to come from Pensacola Christian College in the coming years, there are already powerful things coming, but even more so, that God is going to use the student body to make an impact on the culture and around the world. You have the blessing of being a part of this wonderful opportunity. I realize we're all a little worn out. Bible conference tends to preach us out and we get worn out of hearing preachers. So I promise you I will not preach long. I'll be like Elizabeth Taylor told all 13 of her husbands, don't worry, I won't keep you long. And but I cannot not finish the parable. Before we dive into the scripture, I want to ask you a question tonight. When was it that you realized how much your father loved you? I didn't ask you if you knew that your father loved you. I asked you, when was it that you realized how much your father loved you? For me, it was when I was a 17-year-old young man. My father dropped me off here at college at Pensacola Christian. I'd always known that my dad loved me, but you see, I was born late in my parents' life. My dad was 48 when I was born. My mom was 40. For the first 5 years of my life, I thought my name was Oops. My brother was in medical school the year that I was born. If you do the math, my dad was born just before the beginning of the Great Depression, and he was raised in the poverty of East Tennessee. That affected his emotional expression sometimes. And he was very patriotic, in fact. He served in two wars. He fought in World War II and in the Korean War. But I knew my dad loved me, but I didn't fully realize how much until I came to college. I remember it like yesterday. We were parked, the old Delta 88 Oldsmobile was parked against the Varsity Commons wall and just across from the Dale Horton Auditorium. We had unloaded everything into the room, and my mom, who was anxious to go, came and gave me a hug and a kiss and said, "We'll see you at Christmas," and went to the car. But my dad stood there for a few moments. It was awkward. And I felt my dad come and grab my neck. He began to weep. I'd never seen the man show much emotion, but in that moment, as he faced the reality that his youngest son, his baby boy, the big oops that was in his life, was at a transition of life, his heart began to break. And it's like yesterday, I can remember when he was hugging me as he put his whisker-covered face up against mine. I could smell the aqua velva that he wore. And from that point forward, my relationship with my dad forever changed. There was never a time that when we left that I didn't go to him, reach out and give him a hug and say, "I love you, Dad." Hold him close and get a good whiff of that ice blue aqua velva. My dad died about 5 years ago. What I'd give just to be able to put my arm around him again and say, "Daddy, I love you." Feel him reach up and give me a little kiss on the cheek. When was it for you that you realized how much your father loves you? Now, for some of you, you're sitting in this room and you're saying, "Listen, my dad abandoned me. My father was not even a father. He wasn't even in the picture. And I hurt for you, and I feel sorry for you." So let me rephrase the question. When was it that you realized how much your heavenly Father loves you? Tonight we come to the climax of this parable in Luke chapter 15. It's the story of the lost sons, and it helps us understand the depth of the Father's love. Ralph Waldo Emerson wrote of this story. He said, "It's the greatest short story ever told in or out of the Bible." I agree. The profundity of Christ telling this story in this Hebrew parallelism, this balanced building crescendo of a lost sheep that parallels a lost younger brother who goes out into the wilderness. And a lost silver coin that parallels the lost elder brother that stays home. Why? Because each son did not fully understand how much the Father loved them. Now, with that, I only have 2 points in my sermon tonight. Don't get too excited. There's 50 subpoints under each one. And the 2 points are very simple: the exposition of the story, but then finally and most importantly, the application of the story. Let's dive into the exposition of the story, and notice with me, if you would please, that this story begins with a very harsh request, verse number 11. And he said, "A certain man had two sons, and the younger of them said to his father, 'Father, give me the portion of goods that falleth to me.' And he divided unto them his living." The harsh request is this: give me. Circle those two words if you would, please. Give me. Give me now. But he was very specific in his request. He said, give to me the portion of goods that falleth to me. You might underline that phrase, portion of goods. That is not the normal phrase nor the normal term to describe an inheritance. In fact, you find that nowhere.

You really don't find it in any other Greek text except for a play that Euripides had written in the classical period about the story of a young boy who wanted to scheme his father out of his money. Essentially, what this young man was saying to his dad is, "Dad, give me what I think is my destiny." To him, this was not an inheritance, it was an entitlement. I deserve it. And with that arrogant request, he was saying to his dad, "Dad, you are dead to me." Now, you'll note in verse number 12 that it doesn't record what the father said. Perhaps it was that the father was so hurt by those words from his son that he couldn't even bring together the phrasing, the thought process to say to him, "Son, do you realize how much you've hurt me?" Or perhaps he knew how willful his son was, and he thought, "You know what, there's no sense in even arguing." So he simply divided unto them his living. Verse 13, not many days after, the younger son gathered all together. Underline that phrase if you would, please. It has the idea of liquidating all that his father had given him. His father had probably given him items and possessions and such. So now he goes to Craigslist and begins to sell those items and puts them on eBay so he can get cash in his pocket. And when he's finally sold the last piece that his dad gave him, verse 13 says that he took a journey into the far country. This is vivid language in verse number 13. Normally, there would be one word that would be used, and it's used multiple times throughout the New Testament, one Greek word to say that he took his journey into the far country. But Luke, under inspiration of the Spirit, he makes clear that the emphasis is not just that he took a journey, but he adds two more words for the words far country. He adds the word makros, meaning space and time. He went far. But then he uses the term akora, which is the word for country. It was used in the ancient classical Greek to describe the outer limits beyond the city limits. Plato was the one who really first used it. He used it to describe the interval of nothingness. So here's a young man who says, "You know what, I'm leaving dad, I'm leaving mom, I'm leaving my nasty brother who I don't like, and I got all this money in my pocket, and I'm going to go be something," but he doesn't realize he's on the road to nothing. The harsh request leads to a hard reality. Look again at verse number 13. The Bible says he took his journey into a far country, and there he wasted his substance with riotous living. Here's another beautiful word for the word wasted. He is winnowing. That's what the word literally means. He's winnowing away all that he has. It's a picture of when someone would winnow wheat. They would throw it up into the air so the chaff would blow away and the wheat would fall to the ground. And it's a picture of him literally just taking his money out of his pockets and just throwing it over and saying, "Hey, we're here to have a party. Let's have a good time." He wasted his substance with riotous living. The lost son's journey on the road to reality goes from wealth to waste and ultimately woe. And he learns some hard lessons. Number one, he learns the hard reality of sin's pleasure. I'm not going to lie to you. He had a good time. The Bible says he wasted his substance with riotous living. It's only used one time in the Greek New Testament in this form. It has the idea of excess abandonment. He's now left home and the rules and all the things that dad made him do, and he's living as if there is nothing holding him back. He is excess in abandonment. And there was pleasure in sin. But I remind you, the hard reality of sin's pleasure is Hebrews 11, verse 25. There is pleasure in sin for a what? Season. He learned the hard reality of sin's price. The Bible says in verse 14, "And when he had spent all." It's another interesting phrase. It means to spend and have nothing to show for it.
It's used one other time in the New Testament.

0: in the Gospel of Mark. Mark uses it in Mark 5, verse 26, to describe the woman with an issue of blood. And it says that she had suffered many things of many physicians and had spent all that she had and was nothing bettered, but rather grew worse. I find it interesting that when Dr. Luke records that same particular story, he doesn't use that word. He uses a much milder word. You know, these doctors have to look out for one another. And he uses a different word. But here in Luke chapter 15, he uses the same word to describe wasted substance with nothing in return. He has squandered, he has wasted all of his money, and he has nothing to show for it. But then verse 14 says, when he had spent all, there arose a mighty famine in the land. God has now providentially brought this younger brother to the intersection of bankruptcy of funds and the blight of famine. And verse 14 says, that last phrase, he began to be in want. Circle the word want. It's an interesting word. It's the Greek word hysterio. The ancient Greek doctors used that to describe a baby that was in the womb that was in distress. They called it the wandering womb. When that child wasn't getting the sustenance that it needed, when that child was not getting the oxygen that it needed, it would begin to be distressed in the womb. And that Greek word hysterio is where we get our English word hysteria. And the picture that Luke is drawing for us is this, that this young man in this moment of want was hysterical. Why was he so hysterical? Because he had never been in this place before. There had never been a time that this young man had wanted for anything. If he needed anything, he'd say, Dad, can I have the Visa card? Sure, son, go get whatever you'd like. Dad, my friends and I are going to go out tonight. Can I have a little cash so we can run down to McDonald's, get a burger, and we got some other things we want to do. Sure, here, go get you $20, $30, $40, whatever you need. It's all there. Just get whatever you want. There was never a time in his life that he had to say, Dad, can I? And Dad said no. But now he finds himself in hysteria. Now he finds himself neurotic with need. That's the hard reality of sin's price, but I also want to remind you the hard reality of sin's pain. When he found himself in want, he had to be able to take care of himself. He sure can't go back to Dad. He's made Dad mad. Dad is dead to him, and he thinks he's dead to Dad as well. So the Bible says, verse number 15, that he went and he joined himself to a citizen of that country. The word joined is an interesting word as well. It means that he cemented, he glued, or probably a more common vernacular term that we could use is that he was leeching off of him. He said, you know what? I got to go somewhere, so I'm just going to sleep on their porch for a while. I'm just going to hang out at their house, and maybe they'll take care of me. But this citizen, this non-believer, this pagan was one that said, listen, if you're going to hang around here, you're going to do some work. I got some hogs down there. I need you to slop. I need you to at least keep yourself by keeping my hogs. And he learned the pain of shame. What humiliation for a young Jewish boy to be a slave tending to hogs. He learned of the pain of suffering. The Bible says in verse number 16 that he would fain have filled his belly with the husks that the swine did eat. Why? Because no man gave to him. This is interesting. This Gentile master valued his swine more than his slaves. He fed those swine better than his servants. And he learned the reality of the pain of suffering. A harsh request leads to a hard reality. that then is the beginning of a humble return. Look at verse 17, if you would, please. And when he came to himself, he said, how many hired servants of my father have bread enough and to spare, and I perish with hunger? The humble return began with the son's realization. Notice this, underline it in your Bible. It's imperative to your understanding that he came to himself. For up until this time, this young man has had an identity crisis. Didn't know who he was. He was the wild party animal, but when all the money was gone, he's no longer the wild party animal. Nobody wants to be around him. And now he finds himself slopping hogs in a far country. And the hard reality is very clear to him, and he comes to himself. He realized, you know, my dad treats his servants better than this Gentile pagan master is treating me. So that realization led to a resolve. In verse number 18, he says, I will arise and I will go to my father, and I'll say unto him, Father, I have sinned against heaven and before thee. I'm no more worthy to be called thy son. Make me one of thy hired servants. He begins to resolve. I'm going to go back to dad, and I've got this speech planned out. I'm going to say, I'm sorry. I've sinned. I've sinned against God and heaven and you, and I'm not worthy to be your son. Make me your servant. Now pause for just a moment in the parentheses of the moment and be reminded that when he left, he said, give me. But now that he's humbled, he says, make me. It's not, Dad, give me what I want, but now it's, Dad, make me what you want. The son's realization leads to the son's resolve, and the son's resolve leads to the son's repentance. Oh, you say, Pastor, I've read Luke chapter 15, the story of the younger son and the elder brother. I don't see repentance in this. Well, you're not reading it right. Did you realize that repentance is a secondary theme for the entire parable presented in Luke chapter 15? Let me point it out to you. Repentance is referenced in verse number 7. He says, I say unto you that likewise joy shall be in heaven over one sinner that repenteth. Look at verse number 10. Likewise, I say unto you, there's joy in the presence of the angels over one sinner that repenteth. Repentance is referenced in the first two stories, the sheep and the silver, but repentance is illustrated in the story of the wayward son. Now, the word repentance is the Greek word metanoia. It means a change of mind. Some have accurately said that repentance is a change of mind that leads to a change of direction. You first change your mind and you say, you know what, I'm going the wrong direction, so I'm going to turn around and go this direction. And that's exactly what the prodigal son did. Let me show it to you. Notice verse number 17. When he came to himself, he changed his mind. And after he changed his mind, the Bible says in verse number 20, he arose. Do you see that? He changed his direction. Repentance is referenced and repentance is illustrated in this story. I, as a pastor, I have sometimes parents who come to me and they say, now, Pastor, I want you to pray for my son or pray for my daughter that they'll get back in church. They're away from the Lord. They just need to get back into church. And I shock them every time and I say, no, I won't. No. It does them absolutely no good to get in church unless they first change their heart. That's what Dr. Flanders was talking about. And I think for those of you who perhaps have wayward children here tonight, your prayer should not be, may my children get back in church, but your prayer should be, God, let them come to themselves. And when they come to themselves, they'll leave the hog pen and come home. But there's a whole lot of people who have left the hog pen but still have the hog pen in their heart when they come home. Requires that true repentance. Well, there is a harsh request that leads to a hard reality that brings a humble return, but thank God there is a happy reunion. When the lost son repented and he returned, what did he find? Number one, he found that there was reception. Look, if you would, please, at verse number 20. He arose and he came to his father, but when he was yet a great way off, his father saw him and had compassion and ran and fell on his neck and kissed him. Notice the beauty of this language. Dad is looking and waiting and anticipating. One day my son will come home. And the Bible says that he had compassion. Those of you who are Greek students, those of you ministerial students, you study the Greek, you're going to notice that the tense that is used in this verse is that of punctiliar action. It is as if the father had never, ever stopped loving his son. There was never a time, not one time, that the father stopped loving his son. Even though he was wayward, even though he was gone away, he always loved his son. And I'm here to remind you that we are loved by the everlasting love of our Father as well. And the father that loved him, the Bible says, saw him and ran to him. There's a beautiful picture there. In the Middle Eastern culture, it was considered undignified for a man to run. A man of his stature would never run, because you know the reason why was that a man that was of his stature would be wearing a beautiful robe. And for he to be able to run, he would have to lift up his robe and gird his loins, and in doing so, he'd have to show his bare legs. And honestly, no man needs to be running around in a miniskirt. Can I have an amen right there? That goes along with Dr. Shoemaker's thoughts. But he did not care, because he loved his son. And he was willing to lower himself to meet him where he was, and he ran to him with great passion. Now, why was he running? Because he knew that Deuteronomy 21, verses 18 through 21 declared that because his son was rebellious, if anyone within the village knew that he was there, they had the right to exercise vigilante justice. The scripture said that a rebellious son could be stoned. Dad loved his son so much that he didn't want anyone to come with condemnation and judgment and hurl a stone of death to bring the rock of judgment against him. So he ran as quickly as he could, and the Bible says that he fell on his neck. You could put it this way, he gave him a bear hug. And he began to kiss him. Again, study the Greek there, you're going to find that it was not just one kiss, it was a continual kiss, over and over. He continued to kiss him. Now, I remind you that the prodigal son was still filthy, still had the stench of the hog pen on him. The prodigal son still had the mud caked in his hair and on his face. But the grace of the Father came and met him where he was, kissed the mud away, and embraced him and held him close. That's how much the Father loved the Son. So the Son begins his prepared speech, verse 21. And the Son said unto him, Father, I have sinned against heaven and in thy sight, and I am no more worthy to be called your son. The son found reception, but thank God he also found restoration. Notice the very first word of verse number 22. Say it out loud with me, if you would, please. The very first word of verse number 22 is what? Say it out loud. But. Thank God there's that interjection there. Did you notice that the dad stopped him before he said, make me a servant? He let him make the statement, I've sinned against heaven and in your sight, and I'm no longer worthy to be called your son. Stop. But the father said, hey, servants, over here. I want you to do something. I want you to go back into the master bedroom where I rest, and in my closet, I have a robe that I wear for special occasions, and I want you to go get my best robe, and I want you to place it on my son. You see, this my son is in the filthy rags of the hog pen. This my son is dressed like a slave, but he is my son, and my son deserves and should always wear the best robe. Go get my robe. I think that the image of Isaiah 60 61, verse 10, for he has clothed me with the garments of salvation. He has covered me with the robe of righteousness is the picture that is given here in Luke chapter 15. And that robe is the picture of purity. Even though the Son was filthy, he was covered with the pure robe of the Father, the best ranking robe. But not only did he say, go get the robe, but he said, go get the ring. The ring is the signet ring of the house. You know, this young man has blown all of his money. He has nothing left. So now Dad says, here, you have the ATM card again. You have the authority to purchase. You are my son. You bear my name, and you can get what you need. And I remind you, 1 John chapter 3, verse number 1 says, behold, what manner of love the Father has bestowed upon us, that we should be called the sons of God. There is the privileges that went along with the ring. The robe is his purity. The ring is his privileges. But then the shoes. Notice this. He says, not only get the robe and not only get the ring, but go get some shoes for my son's feet. In the Talmud, there's a certain Sadducee who notes there was a rabbi who was without shoes, and he tries to insult him by saying, he who rides a horse is a king, and upon a donkey a free man, and he who has shoes on his feet is a human being, but he who has none of these is one who is dead and better off buried. So the father says, this is not a servant, this is not a slave, this is my son, and I want him to have his shoes, which symbolizes his position. The robe is his purity, the ring is his privileges, and his shoes is the son's position. He found restoration. But thirdly, as we've seen in all of these stories, he found rejoicing. Notice verse 23, and he says, bring hither the fatted calf and kill it, and let us eat and let us be merry, for this my son was dead and is alive again. He was lost and is found, and they began to be merry. Now, notice this. The word prodigal means extravagant and lavish. The son was extravagant and lavish and winnowing away his money, wasting all of his substance, just throwing it all away. But you know what? Isn't it wonderful that as sinful as the son had been in his prodigal nature, so the father was now being prodigal in the grace that he was given to his son. I've written in my Bible, if you write in your Bible, you might want to write this reference, Romans chapter 5, verse number 20, but where sin abounded, thank God, grace did much more abound. Can I have an amen right there? And he found rejoicing. Dad says, we're going to throw a party like we've never had before. Now notice what he says. He says, verse 23, bring hither the fatted calf. Underline that in your Bible. There's only one ever other reference in the entire Bible of a fatted calf. Genesis chapter 18, God comes to visit with Abraham, and Abraham says, come and eat dinner with me. And Abraham says to his servants, go find the lean calf, the fatted calf, the young calf. And I believe those Pharisees and scribes, as they heard Jesus say those words, they immediately looked back to Genesis 18 and they thought that God would fellowship with man, and this father would fellowship with the son, that this father would be willing to do that. I get the picture that the father spared no expense. When he said, go kill the fatted calf, I remind you, verse 14 tells us there was a famine in the land. But I'm glad to say there's never a famine at the Father's house, because our Father owns the cattle on a thousand hills. Well, the party begins. And I wish I could say that's a good place to end, but I can't. Because the point of the story is in this next thought, the hateful response. The Bible says, as the party begins, the elder son was in the field, and he came and he drew nigh to the house, and he heard music and dancing, and he called one of the servants and asked what these things meant. Did you notice he didn't go to the father, he went to one of the servants. And the servant said, hey, your brother is come, and thy father has killed the fatted calf because he has received him safe and sound. And notice the hateful response, verse 28, he was angry. And he refused to go into the fellowship of the found. But the father had to come out and entreat him. So now the elder brother begins his little spiel and he says, lo, all these years, verse 29, all these years I have served you, and neither have I transgressed at any time thy commandment, and yet thou never gavest me a kid and that I might make merry with my friends. You, Dad, you never gave me a goat. You never gave me a good time, a good party. You never did anything for me like this. Why? And this is key. While the prodigal son said, I am no longer worthy to be your son, make me a servant. The elder brother said, my worth is in my service. Make me a son. In his self-righteousness, he thought that he could earn the father's love. And contextually, that is the focus of the parable of Luke chapter 15. As beautiful as the language and as wonderful as the story of the wayward son coming home, it's not about the sinful, wayward younger brother, but it's about the self-righteous, working elder brother. And when you read in Luke chapter 15, the story is left open-ended because Jesus was wanting those scribes and Pharisees to see themselves and reply and say, I need grace, just like those sinners that are eating with Jesus, verses 1 and 2. That's the exposition of the story. Let me give you the application of the story quickly and we'll be finished. If you're going to apply the story, you have to identify with one of the two brothers. You will either identify with a rebellious younger brother or you'll identify with the religious elder brother. Regardless of whom you identify with, you have to ask this question. What is your hog pen from which you've been welcomed home? Now, for some of us, it's a hog pen of sin. You were like the one who went away and you fell into deep sin. But for most of us, it was a hog pen of self-righteousness. For some, the hog pen is a disgraceful place. There are some of you who are sitting here tonight and you're like that younger son and you hope no one finds out what you did while you were in high school. For some of you, you hope that no one finds out what you did last week. But there's things that are in your life that you hope no one will ever know about because that hog pen is in your past and the disgrace has been removed. For some, the hog pen is a depraved place. You did things you never thought you would do, but you did. I think of a young man by the name of Christopher Yuan. Christopher was raised in a Christian home. His mother and father loved the Lord. At age 9, he was spending the night with a friend, and while he was there at that home, the father in that home had pornography, and that young man was exposed to pornography. And forever etched and burned into his mind was the memory of those images. But what was so disturbing was that he recognized he was more attracted to the men than he was the women. He went through high school dealing with these emotions and an identity crisis of such. How do I deal with this? I know what I'm being taught in the church, and I know what my mom and dad say, but there's something that is within. He went to college. While he was at college, he began to engage in a party lifestyle, and eventually he started secretly going to gay bars in town. The more he became comfortable with that, he decided to come out to his friends, and he told all of his friends, I'm gay, I'm a homosexual, that's the way God made me, I'm just going to accept that and I'm going to move on. And after he got comfortable with that and with his friends, he finally came home to his mom and his dad, good, godly Christians, and he sat them down and said, Mom and Dad, I'm going to tell you something that's going to hurt you, but it's the truth and I cannot change. I am a homosexual. Angela Yuan says that she immediately went to her prayer closet and began to pray for her son. And his dad sat with him and said, son, we can't condone what you're doing. We can't allow you to continue living that way, but I want you to know you'll always be my son and I love you and I'll do whatever I can, but you've got to get right. You've got to come back to the place where you know who you are through God. Christopher Yuan said, That's just old antiquated religion. I don't need that. I'm going to do this. I'm just going to go live my life. He went back to college and continued living the life. But in fact, he got deeper into the lifestyle to the point he got involved in drugs. And as he got involved in drugs, it required more money. It required that he do more to be able to feed the lifestyle. So he began selling drugs. And eventually, he ended up arrested and sentenced to 6 years in prison. You can read his testimony. It's a book entitled Out of the Far Country. And he says the day that he was taken to the state penitentiary, they did their intake examination. And he went into the medical facility there, and the nurse sat him down, took his blood, and sent it off. And then they began to do the rest of the examination. Shortly thereafter, the nurse came back in and said, I've got to tell you something, but you're HIV positive. Christopher Yuan said, I was just facing 6 years in prison before, but now I have a life sentence. The moment was surreal. They placed the cuffs and the chains on him and took him back to his cell. He didn't know what to think. He didn't know what to feel. He was numb in the moment. He laid down on the bed, rolled over to face the wall, and he found scribbled on the wall these words, if you're bored, read Jeremiah 29, verse 11. He knew enough from his upbringing, and that's a verse, that's a scripture reference. So he went and he found a Gideon Bible. Thank God for the Gideons and the placement of the Bible still in prisons and schools. And he found that Bible and he looked that reference up and it said, for I know the thoughts that I think towards you, saith the Lord, thoughts of peace, not of evil, but to give you an expected end. And in that moment, he was so convicted that he called out to God and said, Father, I've sinned against you. Father, forgive me. God saved him and changed him. God so radically changed him, he was released early from prison. And now he travels the United States of America sharing his testimony of how God released him from that bondage and that sin. He now teaches in a Bible college up north. Why? Because God is a God of grace and he's still willing to welcome home those who have lived in the hog pen of depravity. I think of another young man by the name of Brian. Brian went to a West Virginia State College on a baseball scholarship, full ride. While he was there, he hurt his leg and was not able to play for a while, got involved with drugs yet again, and began living with a girl, and the drugs began to be a little bit more and more each time. In West Virginia is the number one state for drug overdose death. Right across the state line from where I live, Ohio is number two. He was in a path of destruction. He said he'd get high on drugs and he'd sit around and he'd listen to rap music, not the vanilla stuff, the plain stuff, the filthy stuff, the vulgar stuff, the satanic stuff. And one day he was listening to it and he heard a word that he remembered that he had heard from somewhere and it scared him. It was a satanic word. And he went to Google and he typed in that word and he recognized that word as being that satanic word. And as a result, a YouTube video popped up of a Bible teacher speaking on that subject. So he thought, I'll just play that. The very first words out of that Bible teacher was Proverbs 23, verse number 7, for as he thinketh in his heart, so is he. And he said, right then, I began to realize that what I'm putting into my mind and what I'm doing to my body with these drugs, this is who I am. And I don't want to be this anymore. He came to himself and he got saved. He said, I'm getting out of here. I'm leaving this girl. I'm going to go home. I'm going to get clean. He went home to his mom, began to live with her and there in Parkersburg, West Virginia. Began looking for a church. He used to drive by our church on Rosemar Road. We have a nice facility and he was a roofer. He used to roof some of the houses that were just above us and in a nice development there. And he would drive by and say, I wonder if that church would ever let me come there. Little did he know, one day he would. And he came to church. 8 months later, felt God calling him to preach. And tonight he sits up here as a preacher boy because God is a God who's willing to welcome home from the hog pen of depravity and sin those who would be willing to say, Father, I've sinned. I don't know about you, but I'm glad for the grace of God. Say amen right there. For some, the hog pen is a disgraceful place. For some, the hog pen is a depraved place. But here's the point of the story. For all of us, the hog pen is a distant place. I do not care whether you have lived in the depths of the dirtiest sin or you have lived in the most moral home. If you are lost without God, you are distant from the Father. Our definition of lostness is that separation from the Father. And lostness is not measured by the depth of sin. It is measured by the distance from the Father. And here's what's interesting. While the younger brother was physically distant from the Father in the far country, the elder brother was emotionally and spiritually distant. He was out in the field. You see, the far country is not just pig pens, but the far country can be some church pews. Hog pens are not just located in the far country where sinners go wild, but hog pens are located in the field where the self-righteous work. Regardless of whether you've lived a sinful, wicked life or a moral, pure life, if you don't know Jesus, you are equally distant from God and eternally lost. Some of us are elder brothers. I was raised in a Christian home, followed all the rules. But you know what? Following the rules doesn't save us. Dr. Flanders made that very clear. Living the Christian life is not just following those rules. Here's the truth that we need to know, that the Father loves us and is waiting for us as well. The Father was waiting for the elder brother to come in. He entreated him. He begged him. He said, come in to the fellowship of the found. But he refused. He was angry. So I ask you the question again. When was it that you realized how much your Father loves you? For those who've had the hog pen experience of depravity, you know how much He loves you because of the grace that He's given. But for those lived in the pure moral life, for some of us, we don't fully understand the great love and grace that He gives. May God give to us a greater understanding of the love that He gives to the wayward son and the willful son. There was a man who had two sons, and he loved them they were his own. The younger son said, Dad, I want my steak. I think I'm fully grown. And the son left home, and he went far away, and he spent all that he had living high, and a famine then hit, and lo and behold, he found himself in a pigsty. The young man soon came to himself, and he turned to a little piggy and said, let's get out of here and go to my dad's. He'll make sure we're warmed and fed. Now the father had searched for him afar, and he ran and received him with glee. He kissed the son and gave the pig a big hug and washed them as clean as could be. He tied a bow around the pig's neck and put a gold ring in its nose, and the father put shoes on his son's feet and gave him a new set of clothes. Both the son and the pig sat down to eat, and the boy ate till he was full as a tick. But each time the food was passed to the pig, he cried out, shoo, I'm going to be sick. There's no way I can eat this stuff, and the lack of mud is drying my skin, and this ring in my nose, it's killing me. I know what I'll do. I'll go back to the hog pen. Now, a son may run from his father and waste all trying to make it big, but he'll never stay in the pigsty, because a son is a son, not a pig. So take care how you judge another, because they appear good or look bad. The one clean may be a pig on its way home, but the dirty one, the son running home to dad. Thank God, our Father loves us so much that He welcomes us home from the far country of self-righteousness and sin.
1: Up next, a sermon from the former pastor of Campus Church, Dr. Jim Shetler. This is Rejoice Pulpit.
2: When our family was out in Colorado, there wasn't a lot of time of rest. Our vacation was a great diversion. God allowed us to see incredible beauty in our Rocky Mountains. I did not have an enormous amount of time to really just reflect, but there were a few times I did, whether it was by a mountain stream in Rocky Mountain National Park, or out at the State Park, Ridgeway, not too far from Ouray on the western slopes of the San Juan Mountain Range in Colorado. And I must admit, as a family, there are very few places that I enjoy traveling to more than Colorado and the Rocky Mountains. But one afternoon, as I had just a few moments before we had to start the campfire for cooking for the evening, I just looked out over the camp spot where we were, and I thought about a little bit about my life, the places I've been, the opportunities, and the places I've had the privilege to be able to see. And truly, the Lord has blessed greatly. I've had the opportunity to live in a kibbutz in Israel. I came from one of the most beautiful counties in the United States, in Leelanau County in Michigan. I've had the privilege to travel from Caribou, Maine to San Diego, from Crescent Lake, Washington, down to Miami, Florida. Through the ministry here and the opportunities to speak in different areas and missions trips, I've been a little bit everywhere, whether it's been the Orient or down to South America. I've seen great beauties and I've seen great lands. I just want to say publicly tonight that I thank God that I am an American, and I thank God that I live in Northwest Florida. Now, we don't have the Rocky Mountains here, and I do kind of miss those and enjoy seeing those. And we do have some of the most beautiful beaches, and we do have the Blue Angels and many other blessings here. But I really mean this honestly when I say, and I say from my heart, I believe that Northwest Florida is one of the greatest places to live because of the ideology of the elected officials in this area. And I thank God tonight for the elected officials that are here. I thank the Lord for all of you that serve in the military here and did serve in the military, and we thank God for you. And you know, we're not saying by any means that those elected officials on those two rows are perfect. By no means are they. But I will tell you this. I would put our elected officials in their morals, in their values, and in their righteousness with any elected officials, not only in the United States, but anywhere in the world. And it is a great honor to live in Northwest Florida. And we thank all of you back there for the job that you do. And we may not always agree in everything. And we are not any of us in this auditorium anywhere close to being perfect. But I will tell you, the elected officials in Northwest Florida do a good job. And they have morals and values that we appreciate, that we believe line up close to this book. And we thank you for the job that you've done. I believe this is one of the greatest number of elected officials we've ever had for one of our services. We want to take a time at the end of the service to get acquainted with all of you, and we're going to have you out in the atrium. I think it's so good for the people of this church. And elected officials, I want to tell you something. We pray for you. One of you are mentioned every week in our prayer list. Our men's prayer group every week prays for one of you by name. Our lay shepherds pray, our deacons pray for you by name, at least one of you every week. And we lift you up and we do pray for you. And we pray for your spouses as well. And now that one of my students is a county commissioner in Kevin White, I especially pray for the county commissioner. By the way, commissioners, if you have any problem with Kevin, just threaten him with a detention. It always worked for me when I was his teacher. Make him stay after and do a little extra work. It is a great honor. By the way, teachers at Pensacola Christian Academy, what a thrill tonight that Dave Merzen, our state representative, whose wife is a graduate of Pensacola Christian, and then Kevin White, one of the county commissioners, also one of our graduates from Pensacola Christian. Teachers, I encourage you, put that challenge in front of more students at Pensacola Christian as well. They not only made great citizens, but they made great elected officials as well, and we thank God for them. I'd like to have you take your Bibles tonight, if you would, and turn to the book of Galatians, Galatians chapter 5. And in Galatians chapter 5 tonight, I'd like to read one verse. And I'd like to talk to you tonight about the three great truths about liberty. We find some great truths of liberty and freedom in the Word of God. And I'd like to share something with you tonight I think will be a help and an encouragement to all. Galatians chapter 5 and verse number 1, the Bible says, "Stand fast, therefore, in the liberty wherewith Christ hath made us free, and be not entangled again with the yoke of bondage." If you have a copy of the scriptures with you tonight, would you read that verse with me together out loud? Let's read that together before we go to prayer. Galatians 5 and verse 1. "Stand fast, therefore, in the liberty wherewith Christ hath made us free, and be not entangled again with the yoke of bondage." Father, tonight as we look at these three great truths of liberty, I pray, Father, that you would speak to our hearts. Father, we're honored by all of our guests tonight. We're thankful for each one of them. We do, though, especially lift up to you those that we have elected in office to represent us. Father, I pray that they too would gain a new glimpse, maybe an old glimpse of liberty and freedom. We pray, Lord, for all here tonight that we will have experienced and tasted the freedom from our sin and the condemnation thereof through Jesus Christ. Father, I pray that the Spirit of God, and the Bible says, where the Spirit is, there is liberty. Well, Father, I pray that that Spirit would show up tonight in our service and in our country. Lord, we ask tonight as we look at these truths about liberty that you would speak to all of our hearts. We pray these things in Christ's name. Amen. One of the fieriest voices of the revolutionary times, a young man stood up in the Virginia Presidential Convention on March 23rd, 1775, in Williamsburg, Virginia, at the House of Burgess. This young lawyer stood, and amongst other things, he said these words, "Gentlemen cry, peace, peace, but there is no peace. The war is actually begun. The next gale that sweeps from the north will bring to our ears the clash of resounding arms. Our brethren are already in the field. Why stand we here idle? What is it that gentlemen wish? What would they have? Is life so dear, or peace so sweet, as to be purchased at the price of chains and slavery? Forbid it, Almighty God. I know not what course others may take, but as for me, give me liberty or give me death." What was it that Patrick Henry understood about liberty? Maybe it is the same three truths that we share with you tonight, that Patrick Henry was willing to say, wait a second, if peace has got to be purchased at slavery's price, it is not worth it. For it is better to give me liberty or to give me death. What is it that is in the soul of mankind that desires so greatly freedom and liberty? Let me share with you tonight, I think, the three greatest truths of liberty. Truth number one, all liberty cost greatly. All liberty costs greatly. One thing that freedom is not is free. I've heard it said, to be born free is a privilege. To die free is an awesome responsibility. My friend, let me share this with you tonight. Tonight, every one of us enjoy freedoms that no other country on this planet enjoy. We have privileges, we have freedoms and liberties that no one else experiences in all the world. But may I tell you that the liberties that we enjoy on this summer night in July 2005 have been paid for greatly by those that have gone on before us. That liberty is never without great cost. My friend, that is especially true in the salvation of our soul. Whenever you think of salvation being free, that it is. The gift of everlasting life is exactly that. No man will ever get to heaven by what they've paid. No man will ever get to heaven by what they deserve. No man will ever get to heaven by what they have earned on this earth. My friend, you do not gain the freedom from this world and everlasting life by anything that you do.

Find out that you're as guilty as the next person. Trying to live by the golden rule, trying to live by the Ten Commandments only show us the sinner that we really are. So we also see that all liberty costs greatly, but number two, liberty begins in the soul. In other words, our form of government cannot be truly appreciated and cannot completely run accurately unless the citizens have freedom and liberty in their own souls. It was said, the legitimate purpose of government since the founding of America has been to protect the lives, the liberty, and the property of its citizens. James Madison summed it up well when he said, we have staked the whole future of American civilization not upon the power of government, far from it. We have staked the future of all of our political institutions upon the capacity of each and all of us to govern ourselves, to control ourselves, to sustain ourselves according to the Ten Commandments. Isn't that an amazing quote? In other words, we do not put our faith in the power of government to make us right, but rather the way that we control our own soul. Liberty and freedom, before can really be experienced geographically in a nation, must first of all be experienced in the soul of an individual. The second president of the United States, who also happened to be the first vice president of the United States, John Adams, really summed it up well. In the book tonight that's being given to all those that served in the military or are actively serving in the military, America's Godly Heritage, a great little booklet. On page 26 and page 27, there's a quote I'd like to read to you. The founders pointed out that only religion could stop crime before it started, because all crime comes out of the heart. And if you can't control the heart, you can't control crime. This is why Christian principles were so valuable to government. Most of the founders expressed the same understanding. John Adams, the second president of the United States, pointed out that there was no government in the world able to make someone do what is right. Let me say that again. No government in the world is able to make someone do what is right or able to control those who did not wish to be controlled. John Adams explained, we have no government armed with power capable of contending with human passions unbridled by morality and religion. Our Constitution was made for a moral and a religious people. It is wholly inadequate to the government of any other. Notice what he said. Our Constitution was made only for a moral and a religious people. The founders believed that the Constitution would work only for people who had internal restraints and internal controls. Do you understand where liberty begins? Liberty and freedom does not begin on a geographic battlefield. It begins in the soul of man. And until man's soul experiences freedom and liberty from sin, the liberties of a government will not truly be appreciated nor truly be used properly. John Adams understood that the way that we have formed up the United States of America and the government of this place has to first of all begin in the souls of the citizens of this country. If you don't restrain yourself within yourself, then my friend, there's no laws of any government that's going to be able to give you freedoms and liberties for what you desire to do. Let me explain what I mean. Take your Bibles and turn over to Romans chapter 8, if you would. Romans chapter 8. In Romans chapter 8 in verse number 2 and 3. Verses 2 and 3. Notice what it says in Romans 8. For the law of the Spirit of life in Christ Jesus hath made me free from the law of sin and death. For what the law could not do in that it was weak through the flesh,
God sending his own son in the likeness of sinful flesh, and for sin condemned

0: sin in the flesh. Notice again verse 2. For the law of the Spirit of life in Christ Jesus hath made me free from the law of sin and death. You see, liberty begins with the Spirit of God working in the soul of an individual. Once you have been freed from the bondage of sin, then you can make a good citizen of a country. Until an individual has been able to subdue the sin's passions in his life, until he's been able to be set free from his old nature, he's never going to be the citizen of any government that's going to be worthy at all. Liberty and freedom begin in our soul. When we trust Jesus Christ as our Savior, we have now tasted what it is to be freed from those evil passions. That also helps us. In other words, I guess what we're trying to say is that the law was made for the lawless. I have been set free from the law. Let me explain. There's a law here in the city of Pensacola that you are not allowed to take illegal drugs. Not allowed. There's certain drugs that are illegal in the state of Florida, in our county, and in our country. You know, that law really doesn't pertain to me at all. He said, what do you mean it doesn't pertain to you? You can go out and take illegal drugs? No. I'm set free from that. I won't be taking any illegal drugs. You see, when Jesus Christ came into my heart, he set me free from those desires. When Christ comes into a person and sets them free, in a sense, he's free from the law. Though there's laws, thou shalt not murder. There's laws about murder here in our state and in our government. But those laws really don't pertain to me because I'm free from that. I have no intention of going out and murdering anybody. You see, that law is for the lawless. But when Jesus Christ comes into the soul of an individual, they are set free. There is a liberty. There is a freedom. I do not gain my approval with God by what I do. Jesus Christ set me free from that. It's not how I live my life. Christ has set me free. But now, I serve in newness of life. Look with me. You're in Romans 8. Look at Romans chapter 7 for just a moment. Romans chapter 7 and verse number 6. But now we are delivered from the law, that being dead wherein we were held, that we should serve in newness of spirit and not in the oldness of the letter. You see, now I desire righteousness. Freedom is not the ability to do wrong and to do whatever you want. Freedom is the ability to do what's right, to do what you ought to do. In other words, the person who is truly set free doesn't live wickedly. The person who has really experienced liberty and freedom lives righteously. Look with me, if you would, in Romans chapter 6. And as we go to Romans chapter 6, let me give you the third great truth of liberty and also my definition. Number one, all liberty costs greatly. Number two, liberty begins in the soul. And number three, liberty is the ability to choose God as your king. Liberty is the ability to choose God as your king. I've said it before. I believe that if our forefathers were to come back to the United States of America, and I believe that if our forefathers were to look at our government and our country and our society the way it is, they would dearly want to change two letters on one document. They would love to go back to the Declaration of Independence and erase two letters. For it was not the Declaration of Independence from restraint. It wasn't the Declaration of Independence from God, from morals. It was a Declaration of Independence from British rule. But what our forefathers would have loved to share with us, and they did in the last paragraph of that declaration, was when they were crying out and proclaiming their declaration of independence from British rule, what they were saying in the last paragraph was their declaration of dependence upon God. You see, liberty and freedom is not the right to do whatever you want to do. Liberty and freedom is the ability to choose God as your king. They were choosing no longer the British rule, but now they were choosing God to be their king. What is liberty? Liberty is not going around saying, oh, this is my right, I've got the right to do this, I can do this, I can do that, I can do anything I want to do. That's not liberty and freedom. But liberty and freedom is able to choose God as your king. Let me show you what I mean. Now, you're in Romans chapter 6. Let me show you a couple verses in Romans 6. Romans 6, look at verse 16. Know ye not that to whom ye yield yourselves servants to obey, his servants ye are to whom ye obey, whether of sin unto death or of obedience unto righteousness. But God be thanked that ye were the servants of sin, but ye have obeyed from the heart that form of doctrine which was delivered you. Now look at verse 18. Being then made free from sin, ye became the servants of righteousness. Liberty is to be able to choose God as your king. I don't know a lot of people's names here. I know many, hundreds of people's names here, but I don't know everybody here. But there is something I know about every soul here. Every person that's here tonight, I know something about you. When you walked in the back of that auditorium or one of the side doors, when you walked into this auditorium, you walked into this auditorium as a slave. And when you leave in just a moment, you will walk out of this auditorium. Doesn't matter who you are, if you're an elected official. Doesn't matter if you're on this platform, you're in the choir, in the orchestra. Every person will walk out of this auditorium a slave. You will serve someone or something. You came in a servant, you're going to walk out a servant. Liberty is the ability to choose who your master is going to be. In America, 229 years ago, they refused to allow the British tyranny to be their master any longer. And in their declaration of dependence upon God, they recognized to truly be free, to live the way we ought to live, we now will set on a course. No matter what it costs, it will cost us our lives, maybe our very sacred honor. But we believe that the liberty in our soul and the liberty and freedom to serve God is more important than all things. We're not talking about poor people who made this decision. Some of the richest landowners, some of the richest people in all the colonies decided that more than their possessions and more than their wealth and more than their families was liberty. Patrick Henry says, give me liberty or give me death. If I'm going to have peace at the purchase of the chains and slavery of British tyranny, it is not worth it. For I desire to serve my God with a free heart and with liberty. In a passage of Scripture that's well known to most Bible believers, Joshua, in Joshua chapter 24, you don't have to turn to it, most of you know it. Joshua stood before all of Israel. And after telling Israel everything that God had done for them since bringing them out of Egypt, Joshua challenged them with one of the great challenges in all the Bible. Joshua stands before the people of Israel and he says these words, "And if it seem evil unto you to serve the Lord, choose you this day whom ye will serve." Notice what he said. He did not say, "Choose you this day if you will serve." He says, "Choose you this day whom ye will serve." Joshua knew what I'm trying to say tonight. You do not have a choice on whether or not you will serve. The only choice you have is on who will be your master. He says, choose you this day whom you will serve, whether the gods which your fathers served that were on the other side of the flood, or the gods of the Amorites in whose land ye dwell. But as for me and my house, we will serve the Lord. Now that's freedom. That's liberty. The ability to choose who your king is going to be. Is it going to be God? You see, in America, they 229 years ago understood freedom. Oh, they understood it so well. They knew it was going to cost greatly. There was no question that loss of life was going to be involved. There was no question that loss of possession was going to be involved. There was no question that if they were going to have the freedom that they dreamed about, it was going to cost greatly. But they had experienced a liberty in their soul. They had tasted salvation, and they knew what it was to be free in their soul. For Jesus Christ reigned in their heart. And that's why, my friend, when you put a Christian even in a prison in other lands, they can still have freedom, because that freedom and liberty begins in the soul of an individual. Our forefathers understood that. They had tasted that liberty through salvation. They knew it was going to cost greatly, and they were willing to sacrifice all. Patrick Henry hit it right on. Give me liberty or give me death. It is not worth living if I can't live for the King of Kings and the Lord of Lords. Do you understand that the form of government that we have does not work for the direction our land is headed? It doesn't work. Unless God is in our laws, unless God is the God of our government, unless morals and religion play the major part, our liberties will not work and they will not last. For liberty begins with realizing the great cost. It begins in the soul of man, and liberty is nothing more or nothing less than the ability to choose God as your king. They were not declaring their independence from everything. They were declaring their independence from British rule and declaring their dependence upon God Almighty. He said it. John Adams said, "We have no government armed with the power capable of contending with human passions, unbridled by morality and religion. Our Constitution was made only for a moral and a religious people. It is wholly inadequate to the government of any other." Christian friend, I tell you this. We are no greater American citizens than when we live by this book. We are no greater Americans than when righteousness reigns in our homes and our families. We are no greater Americans than when we take the principles of God's word and we exercise our liberties to live the way we ought, not the way our fleshly desires want. Freedom, it is of great cost. It begins in the soul. And liberty is the ability to choose God as your king. I hope you have.
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2: Let's take our Bibles this morning and we'll find our way to the book of 1 Corinthians chapter number 1. The book of 1 Corinthians chapter number 1. It is a joy again to see you here this morning. We're glad for each guest that's with us. We appreciate your presence, and we just trust that you'll be encouraged by the service today and that God will speak with your heart. 1 Corinthians chapter 1. I want to begin reading in verse number 18 and read down through verse number 25. Mr. Bryant read verse 26 through the end of the chapter, and I want to add to that before we begin our message this morning. Look, if you would, at verse number 18. The Bible declares, "For the preaching of the cross is to them that perish foolishness, but unto us which are saved, it is the power of God. For it is written, I will destroy the wisdom of the wise and will bring to nothing the understanding of the prudent. Where is the wise? Where is the scribe? Where is the disputer of this world? Hath not God made foolish the wisdom of this world? For after that, in the wisdom of God, the world by wisdom knew not God. It pleased God by the foolishness of preaching to save them that believe. For the Jews require a sign, and the Greeks seek after wisdom. But we preach Christ crucified, unto the Jews a stumbling block, and unto the Greeks foolishness. But unto them which are called, both Jews and Greeks, Christ, the power of God and the wisdom of God. Because the foolishness of God is wiser than men, and the weakness of God is stronger than men. I want you to look at that 25th verse one more time. Would you think about that thought just for a moment with me? The foolishness of God is wiser than men, and the weakness of God is stronger than men. You know, we really seldom appreciate the abilities of someone until we realize what they have done in their weakness. Many of you are like myself. You remember the 1996 Olympics that took place in Atlanta. And I don't know what it is about the Olympics, but there's just something that draws my attention to sports that I would never even think about watching otherwise. Are you the same way? I mean, the Winter Olympics, when the ice skating is going on, trust me, I never go out of my way to watch ice skating except during the Olympics. And then you're on the edge of your seat. Oh, I hope he can hit that triple axel. I mean, that's the only time I ever know what a triple axel is. It's the same way in the Summer Olympics. I mean, let's face it. Girls tumbling is not exactly a sport that I would go out of my way to watch. Gymnastics. But if you remember the 1996 Olympics, you remember that our gymnastics team, our ladies' gymnastics team, was fighting for the gold medal against the Russians. And you remember that it came down to a vault that was to be made by a young lady, an 18-year-old girl by the name of Carrie Strug. The amazing thing about what happened was the fact that on the jump just before that, she had injured her ankle very badly. But she went anyway. And she ran down that runway and hit that vault and went over in perfect fashion, made a perfect landing. And as soon as she had made the landing and had completed the routine, she collapsed in pain. She had severely injured the last time she had run one of her ankles. And she did that. She made that vault knowing that when she hit the mat with both of her feet, that one of her ankles was probably just going to collapse underneath her. She was able to hold it just long enough, and the United States women won the gold medal. Now, winning the gold medal was a great thing. And probably very few people would actually remember any of the names of the people on that team except for Carrie Strug. And that's because we saw what she did, her greatness, in her weakness. Now, I want to say something, and I want you to stick with me and don't get ahead of me and don't lag behind and don't misinterpret what I'm saying. But we will never truly understand the greatness and the majesty of God until we grasp what the writer of the book of 1 Corinthians is saying to us in verse number 25, where he declares to us that the foolishness of God is wiser than men, and the weakness of God is stronger than men. There are some things I want you to pull out of this verse with me this morning and some other verses that we'll be looking at. But let me hasten to make this statement before we go any farther. You must understand these are comparative statements that are being made. These verses in no wise mean to indicate to us that there is some weakness in God, that there is some foolishness in God. You know better than that. But the writer, under the inspiration of the Holy Spirit, is simply using comparative statements to help us to somehow grasp the greatness and the majesty of who God really is. Think about the first statement he makes. He reminds us in verse number 25 that the foolishness of God is wiser than men. Now again, that's a comparative statement. But at the same time, you take man at his most brilliant point. You take man when, as a philosopher, he's making his most brilliant observation. You take man when, as a scientist, that he is successfully completing his most tedious experiment. You take man when, as a doctor, he is curing his most difficult case. You take man when, as a teacher, he's standing before a class and giving his most brilliant lecture. When all of that is taking place, when man has been brought to the height of his abilities, do you understand that God in his foolishness is wiser than men? Now, I don't know about you, but that gives me a reason to think that I would rather take God at his word than to be concerned with what the wisest of men are saying about things. You know what I'm talking about. When it comes to where we all came from, the origin of man, I don't know about you, but I believe I will take the word of Almighty God in regard to that, as opposed to the conclusions that the wisest of men supposedly have come to after all of their great research and all of their great scientific endeavors. I believe I'll just go back to Genesis chapter 1 and verse number 1, and when the Bible says that in the beginning God created the heavens and the earth, I'll take the word of one who in his foolishness is wiser than man. When it comes to talking about the purpose of life, when it comes to how a man is saved, I know today you go around and ask folks, how does somebody go to heaven when they die? Just up and down the streets. I'm not talking about here on this campus, but up and down the streets of the city of Pensacola, I guarantee you'll get all sorts of answers. I remember one time being working on a bus route when I was in college, and we knocked on the door of this fella and got to talking to him about his soul. And he told us, he said, you know, here's the conclusion. Here's what I feel like what I need to do. He said, I feel like what I need to do is to wish all my sins on the outside of my body and then to be baptized and they'll be all washed away. I thought, well, that's interesting. Well, where did you come up with that? Well, he said, I read that somewhere one time. He didn't read it in the Word of God. And so if it's all right with you, I believe I'll just go ahead and take the name or the Word of the eternal God when it comes to how a man can know God. And when he says that if thou shalt confess with thy mouth the Lord Jesus and shalt believe in thine heart that God hath raised him from the dead, thou shalt be saved, I believe I'll just let that settle it for me. I hope it's been settled for you. We're talking about this morning again that God in his foolishness, if there were such a thing, would be wiser than men. He also makes a statement in verse number 26 or verse number 25 that the weakness of God is stronger than men. There again, you understand that man at his strongest, when his body is the most prepared that it's ever been, that even the nations of this world with their great weapons, we often hear referred to the United States of America as being the most powerful nation in all the world and maybe in the history of mankind with all the weapons that we have at our disposal. And yet you understand that one word spoken from the lips of Almighty God is stronger than the greatest nation that ever existed. I'm simply reminding you this morning again that when we look at verse number 25, we begin to grasp the greatness of the God that we serve. Because God, if there were such a thing as the foolishness of God, even in his foolishness, he would be wiser than men. And if there were such a thing as the weakness of God, even in his weakness, he would be stronger than man. I'm going to give you something else to think about. As we continue on down through this chapter, would you also consider with me that this great God that we serve, now listen to what I'm going to say, this great God that we serve accomplishes the most with the poorest instruments. In verse number 26, the Bible said, "For you see your calling, brethren, how that not many wise, not many mighty, not many noble are called." Verse 27, "But God hath chosen the foolish things to confound the wise, and God hath chosen the weak things of the world to confound the things which are mighty, and base things of the world, and things which are despised hath God chosen, yea, and things which are not to bring to naught things that are." You know, in the course of life, you learn a few little things. And one of the things that I learned is that people who are professionals in their fields that some of us just dabble in, they use different equipment than what we use. Now, I'm not a musician, but I do know this, I do know that a professional musician needs different equipment than what just Joe Blow out here on the street needs. Several years ago, we had a young man come to preach for us. In his earlier years in his life, he had been a very accomplished, or was still a very accomplished, a pianist. He had competed in contests nationally and internationally. He'd won some of those. He was still touring from time to time with some symphonies and doing concerts. Just one of the most unbelievable piano players I ever met. But he was also a preacher of the gospel. And we had him in for a service one evening, and when we came in that day, the very first thing, and in a very gracious way, and I'm not saying that sarcastically, he did do it in a very gracious way. But just as soon as we walked him in the auditorium and showed him the piano, he immediately began to explain to us that though we had a grand piano, it was not from the finest manufacturers. He also began to tell us that we would do well to contact the local symphony and see if we could find out who the professional was that tuned their pianos, and we would have that guy come and tune our piano. And then he went on to tell us that it wasn't situated on the right place on the platform in order for the music to be able to get out in the crowd the way it needed to do. Well, when I heard him play, I realized that this man required the finest instrument, tuned just perfectly, for people to be able to appreciate the talent that he had. I mean, he was not your everyday run-of-the-mill piano player. It's like the country comedian Jerry Clower said one time, that was not the first time he'd ever played a piano when he sat down to play that night. And I sat there and I realized he was concerned that instrument be so perfect in order that people would be able to appreciate the talent that he really had. You know, athletes are the same way. We've got Bubba Watson here in our community, and he's getting ready very soon to compete in the U.S. Open. A world-class professional golfer. Can I guarantee you something? Mr. Watson didn't get up on Saturday morning and say to his wife, "Honey, I'm having a little trouble with my putter. I think I'll go look for a new one. I'm going to hit the yard sales and see if I can find me a putter." Professional athletes don't buy their equipment in yard sales like you and I do. They want equipment that is suited to their person and just prepared just for them. So again, that their talents and their abilities can be brought to the maximum because they have the best equipment to demonstrate how gifted they really are. But you understand this morning that the Bible says that God is just the opposite. That God does not require the finest instrument or the finest equipment to be able to demonstrate his abilities. As a matter of fact, the Bible goes on to make it clear to us that God would be satisfied, he is satisfied to use the weak things of this world and the base things of this world and the things that are not to bring to naught things that are. And yet when God gets his hands on them, God does not need a perfect instrument to be able to let his talent be known, to let his abilities be known. God, again, is able to use whatever is placed in his hand, and he can take that, and he can mold that, and he can shape that. That's why this morning that some of us that are in this room are in the ministry, because God didn't quite require perfection to be used. As a matter of fact, he was looking for those base things. He was looking for those things perhaps that did not have quite the ability that someone else had. He was looking for those base things that were just simply willing to yield themselves to the master's hand, and that he would take it and he would fashion it, mold it, and use it for his great glory and for his great honor. Do you understand the point I'm trying to make this morning? I'm simply trying to remind you that God accomplishes the most with the poorest of instruments. That God is able to reach down and take some old fella off the backside of a farm somewhere, walking behind in the old days, an old mule or a hard day, a tractor, plowing a field. And God get a hold of their heart and call them to preach. And God has taken multitudes of men just like that and thrust them across this country, preaching the gospel of Jesus Christ, and multitudes have been saved as a result of it. God has taken folks that didn't have as much ability or much talent as maybe others had, but they were willing to yield themselves to God, and God used them for His glory and for His honor. Because God accomplishes the most with the poorest of instruments. Why is that true? Why is that? Why would God do that? Well, the Bible tells us very clearly in this passage why God does that. Look at verse number 29. The Bible declares that no flesh should glory in His presence. You realize when it gets right down to the bottom line this morning, whatever gift that God may have given us, whether it's in the music realm or in speaking or teaching or whatever realm it may be, when you get right down to the bottom line, there's not a one of us that doesn't have to take a step back and say, without God, I'd be nothing. And all the glory and all the honor has to go to Him. He's the one that has to be recognized. He's the one that has to be lifted up. That's why God uses the base things, that no flesh should glory in His presence. Verse 31 says that according as is written, he that glorieth, let him glory in the Lord. Not in ourselves, not in what we have done, but rather let us glory in the Lord. That's why our lives ought to be a testimony constantly, not of our greatness, but our lives ought to constantly be a testimony of the greatness and the majesty and the power of the eternal God that we serve. And I trust today that the desire of the heart of every individual sitting in this room is that we might bring glory to God. Lord, however you want to do it, if you want to take me and somehow thrust me into a place of prominence, then Lord, that's all right. I'll do my best for you. I'll do what I can, but I want you to get the glory. But on the other hand, Lord, if you choose not to do so, if you choose to put me in what men would consider a lower place, there are no lower places with God, but if we a place that man might consider to be a lower place and a place of lesser recognition, that's all right. That'll be good too. I'll do my very best, and I'll make sure that all the glory and the honor goes to you. What's your desire this morning? What's your heart's felt desire? Is it to be honored, be lifted up, or are you willing to be just an instrument in His hands? Are you willing just to be a servant before Him? This last week we were talking with some of the Team Extreme workers, and I reminded them about the disciples when Jesus fed the 5,000. Do you remember what the disciples' job was? They were basically waiters. That's what they were. They were waiters. They, as Jesus took those loaves and fishes and broke them and distributed them, He gave the disciples, and the disciples gave the people. They were waiters. They waited as Jesus provided it, and then they took it and they gave it to the people. Now, we know that from time to time, a little bit of pride showed itself in the life of some of those men. They're just like we were. But do you realize that on that day, if they would not have been willing to just be a waiter, what they would have missed out on? What they would have missed out on and what harm they could have done to the cause of God? But they made themselves available just to be a waiter and to distribute. And then later on to go around and clean up after that crowd. You remember all that was left over. I'm simply encouraging you this morning to understand that God can accomplish the most with the poorest of instruments, but we must place ourselves in His hands. The greatness of God's weakness. But I want to give you one other thing to think about before I would close this morning, and that's going to require us going back into the Gospels. I want you to take your Bible and go, if you would, to the book of Matthew. Look at Matthew chapter number 15. There's an interesting story that's given to us here about a Canaanite woman that comes to Jesus. And she has a daughter that is sick. And the Bible tells us in verse number 22 of the 15th chapter of the book of Matthew that a woman of Canaan came out of the same coast and cried unto Him saying, "Have mercy on me, O Lord, thou son of David. My daughter is grievously vexed with the devil." She came to Jesus and pleaded His greatness. She said again, "O Lord, thou son of David." She recognized Him as the Messiah, as the one that was to come. She pleaded His greatness. But did you notice that Christ seemed not to even notice her? As a matter of fact, verse 23 said that he answered her not a word. And his disciples got tired of hearing her pleading with the Lord, and they said to him, Lord, send her away. Jesus answered in verse 24 and said, I am not sent but unto the lost sheep of the house of Israel. And the Bible reminds us in verse 25 that rather than leaving, she came and she fell down before him and said, Lord, help me. And he answered and said in verse 26, it's not meet to take the children's bread and cast it to dogs. Now watch what she says in verse 27. You need to understand as you read this, that this touched the heart of the Lord. As a matter of fact, he went on to say that she had great faith. There are only two individuals I know of in the New Testament that were referred to as having great faith. One of them is this woman. The other is back in chapter number 8, the centurion. And he was a Gentile also. Both of them were Gentiles that Jesus talked about their great faith. But notice what she says to Jesus in verse 27. Truth, God, yet the dogs eat of the crumbs which fall from the master's table. You see, she understood the greatness of this one that she was dealing with. Now, understand something. Don't ever be under the impression that the Lord is of a habit of giving crumbs. We know better than that. We know that as far as God is concerned, that we are heirs and joint heirs with Jesus Christ. So don't be one of those pious folks go around all the time talking about, well, I just want to live in a little corner, in the, a little cabin in the corner of Glory Land and eat the crumbs from Jesus' table. That sounds very pious, but it's really stupid. But again, understand comparatively. She said, Lord, I know that I'm not worthy to sit at the table. I'm not a Jew. But just the crumbs from your table, Lord, would be sufficient. And Jesus said, I haven't seen just great faith. What great faith. She grasped the concept of the greatness of God when it came to His grace and His mercy. And she understood that His mercy and His grace was so marvelous and so wonderful that it could reach to the very depths of the needs of men and could meet those needs, even if it was just like crumbs dusted off the table. You know, it's a shame today that you and I doubt the greatness of God. We doubt sometimes that Christ could save us. We look at our life and we see who we are and what we've done, and we doubt that God can save us, and in doing so, we want to think that we're thinking about our great sin. But in reality, what we're doing is we're saying, I just don't think God's got that much grace. I don't think the Lord can show that much mercy. As a child of God, sometimes we sin and we do things that we should not have done, terrible, wicked things. And we doubt, does God have the grace to forgive me? And do you not understand this morning that just grace as crumbs brushed off the table would be sufficient to meet the need? But He doesn't dust crumbs off the table. He shows us the fullness and the majesty of His mercy and His grace in every area of our life. And it's sufficient to meet every need, whatever that need may be. This morning again, we're talking about the greatness of God's weakness. We'll never, never, ever really grasp how marvelous, how great God really is until we realize again that God, in His foolishness, is wiser than men, and that God, in His weakness, is stronger than men, and that His grace, even if it was as crumbs brushed off a table, would be sufficient to meet the need of every life in this world. The greatness of our God. The greatness of His grace. I ask you this morning, do you know that you've trusted Christ as your Savior? Are you listening to me now? How foolish sometimes we are to doubt that God could really save us. Most of the time, the problem is, and I think I've said this from this pulpit before, but oftentimes the problem is that our faith is in our faith. Did you catch that? Let me say that again. Our faith is in our faith. Preacher, I just don't think I've got enough faith. I just don't have enough faith. You understand, it's not the greatness of your faith, it's the greatness of the one whom your faith is in. The Bible talked about faith as a grain of a mustard seed can move mountains. The problem is we have the wrong object for our faith. If our faith is in the eternal God, then we know that He's able. And He can save you this morning. Whoever you are, whatever circumstance or situation of life that you are in or have been in, God could save you this morning because of the greatness of His grace and the greatness of His person. It may be this morning that even as a child of God, you're struggling. Could God really take care of me? Could God provide for me? You're wondering about things that are going on in your life right now, and maybe you're facing some trials, and you're, can God see me through this? Can God really sustain me? Can God provide for me? You understand that God, in His weakness, if there were such a thing, is stronger than man. God can do what He said He can do. And my God said that He would supply all my needs according to His riches in glory. Please, don't lose sight of the greatness of the God that we serve.
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3: The events recorded for us in Mark chapters 9 and 10 took place in the later part of Jesus' earthly ministry. The journeys recorded in this section of scriptures took Jesus many, many miles over a relatively short period of time. They took Him from the far northeast region of the country, there around Tyre and Sidon, down to the south, to the southern end of the Sea of Galilee, across the Jordan River and further south, then back up to the Sea of Galilee, to Tiberias on the western shore of the sea, across to the northeastern shore of the sea to Bethsaida, in the regions of Caesarea Philippi and the far northeast of the country. And all of this in a relatively short period of time. There are a number of events that took place during those weeks and months that are recorded for us in Mark chapters 9 and 10. It's interesting that they are, in many cases, very separate events, even in their content. But there is a theme which runs through all of them, and the Holy Spirit, Almighty God, chose to have these events recorded in close connection with each other. I think He wants us to catch that theme. That theme is of eternal significance and eternal consequence. We want to break into the narrative in Mark chapter 8. Jesus had just asked the question of His disciples, "Whom do men say that I am?" And then He asked, "Whom do ye say that I am?" And Peter answered with that wonderful answer, which was only by the Spirit of God. He said, "Thou art the Christ." Now, those may seem like few and simple words to us, but in that declaration, "Thou art the Christ," is eternal truth. The Christ, acknowledging that Jesus was and is the Christ, was acknowledging that He was the promised one, the Messiah, who had been prophesied through the Old Testament. By acknowledging that Jesus was and is the Christ, Peter was saying, "You are Emmanuel, as you're called in the prophet Isaiah." That is, you, Jesus, are God. God with us. What a declaration by the Apostle Peter. And Jesus then began to reference the fact that he was going to die. And Peter rebuked him for that, and Jesus had to rebuke Peter. Because Emmanuel, God living among us, Jesus, the Christ, the Messiah, the one promised all the way back in Genesis chapter 3, verse 15, had come because there was no other help for mankind. And he had come to die for the sins of man. Jesus, very shortly thereafter, went up the side of the mount that we refer to as the Mount of Transfiguration. And there in front of his closest and chosen disciples, Jesus was transfigured before their eyes. He took back upon himself at least some of the wonderful glory of God, which he wore in eternity, and which he had voluntarily set aside when he came to this earth to be a man living among us. And there before the eyes of his disciples, Jesus' garments, we're told in Mark chapter 9, if you'll look there, in verse 3, and his raiment became shining, exceeding white as snow, so as no fuller on earth can white them. It would be impossible for anybody with their processes of cleaning and whitening to make his garments shine like this, because his garments were shining with the glory of eternity, the glory of heaven. And something very interesting happens there. Suddenly there is a cloud, verse 7, that overshadowed them, and a voice came out of the cloud, and that voice declared, "This is my beloved Son. Hear him." That is God the Father speaking. Peter had said, "Thou art the Christ, God with us." And here is the voice from heaven giving testimony to that. "This is my beloved Son. No one less than my beloved Son. Hear him." And there is a question which in one way or another, perhaps in different kinds of words, but a question which every man, woman, boy, and girl who desires to attain heaven must address himself to. Who is Jesus, and do I believe? Jesus came down from that Mount of Transfiguration. It's very interesting to me in verse 14 of Mark chapter 9 that as he was going to the others of his disciples, there was a great crowd there. In fact, a great multitude, the scripture says in verse 14. And the scribes were questioning the disciples. There apparently was some kind of an intense conversation. It was a questioning which was going on. Huge multitude of people, but Jesus' disciples, a very little group, and here are the scribes, very religious men, and they are questioning Jesus' disciples. As you read this account, it's almost as if they're grilling the disciples. They're giving them a hard time. And Jesus came up to this group, and he asked his disciples, as a matter of fact, before he asked them, note verse 15, if you would, please. When the multitude saw Jesus coming, when they beheld him, they were greatly amazed. What was it that amazed the multitude? The Bible does not tell us, but there was something about him which caught their attention so that they were greatly amazed. In my mind, I believe Jesus is still reflecting some of that great eternal glory of God. He has just come down from that Mount of Transfiguration, and when one is in the presence of God, and he was in the presence of the Father, and he took on some of that glory again briefly, I think that glory still radiated about Jesus. And so when the great multitude saw him, they were amazed. But I want you to get a focus here on this particular event. There's something else that was going on here. As you read down through this account, you discover that there is a man, a father, and he has his son with him. The son is not a little child. He may have been a teenager. He may have been an adult. I doubt it. I kind of imagine he was probably in his teen years, but he was not a little child anymore. And this son was demon-possessed. And the demon hurt him frequently, caused great injury to him. And as we read through the account, we discover that this man had brought his son to Jesus' disciples seeking help for his son. He had heard about Jesus. He had heard that there was help for his needs. And his heart as a father was so hurt and was so broken. For all of these years, he had seen his son tormented by this demon. Sometimes the Bible tells us the father told Jesus, since his childhood, the demon would even cause him to fall into the fire and be burned. And oh, how this father's heart must have broken. You who are fathers can understand something of that. Your little children, even when they grow into their teen years, they're yours. And you just, your heart aches for them sometimes. And here's this father. He had heard of Jesus. He had tried to bring his son to him, but Jesus wasn't there. The disciples were, and the disciples were unable to help him. Now, you would think that the focus would still be on that, would you not? You would think that perhaps the disciples would be gathered around the boy and there would be some kind of discussion going on there. But instead, here are the highly religious people, the scribes, and they're questioning the disciples. We're not told what they were asking about, but I can imagine, because I know the scribes from the scriptures, I can imagine that they were asking questions, casting doubt on the identity of Jesus. Jesus, who was and is the eternal God, the Creator, the God of all eternity. And they were asking questions, demeaning him, putting him down, putting questions in the minds of the crowd that were gathered around as to the identity of the Lord Jesus Christ, the Christ who had been promised. Well, this father is not distracted by that. He loves his son so much. And he turned to Jesus and answered Jesus' questions. And I see something wonderful about Jesus there. Jesus, at the moment, didn't pay any attention to the scribes and the disciples. There was a need here. There was a boy who was hurting. And there was a father who had, in his desperation and his care for his son, had tried to bring him to Jesus. And Jesus' heart was touched by that. And he ignored the disciples for the moment. He ignored the scribes for a moment. He turned to this father and began to question him about his need. And then I want you to see this. Jesus turns to the father. Look at verse 22. The father says to him, "Oft times it hath cast him into the fire and into the waters to destroy him." Now look what the father says. "If thou canst do anything, have compassion on us and help us." If this father had heard of Jesus, he had heard that others had been helped by him, perhaps Jesus could help him. "If you can, would you help me?" And Jesus' reply to him was an if also. Look, if you would please, at verse 23. And we're getting at that theme which runs all the way through these accounts, these events. Jesus replied to this father, "If thou canst believe, all things are possible to him that believeth." Can you believe? Jesus said to the father. Peter had just given testimony that Jesus was the Christ some days prior to this, The Father had not heard that. Jesus had been on the Mount of Transfiguration, and God the Father had given testimony that Jesus was His Son. He was to be heard and believed. And now this Father turns to Jesus and says, "If you can help me, would you do so?" And Jesus said, "If you can believe." In a sense, Jesus was posing the same question to him.

and unbelief. Now the father declared that he believed, and he did. But he wasn't sure he believed enough. And that question comes today to many hearts. I have believed, but have I believed enough? Have I believed hard enough? Have I worked at it enough? Have I somehow gathered up enough belief of my efforts in my spirit so that I can qualify? But that's not the question. The question is simply, will you believe? This father said, I do believe, help my unbelief. And when he said that, Jesus turned and he rebuked that demon spirit, that foul spirit, the scripture says, charged him to come out of him, and ultimately delivered this young man, this boy, back to his father whole. Who am I? Do you believe? Well, that's not the end of the account recorded for us in Mark chapters 9 and 10. Jesus makes reference to something in chapter 9, verse 31, which he had already referenced in the days preceding. Look, if you would please, at your Bibles, Mark chapter 9, verse 31. And Jesus taught his disciples and said unto them, the Son of Man is delivered into the hands of men, and they shall kill him. And after that he is killed, he shall rise the third day. Jesus is prophesying, he is teaching his crucifixion. He had come to die. He had come to give his blood, because only blood, the blood of the perfect Lamb of God, can make atonement for your sins and mine. Our sins are so wicked, so evil, just because they are sin against the holy God, that they cannot be taken care of any other way. And so Jesus, in the midst of these events, begins again to tell his disciples, I am the Messiah. The Father has testified of me, and I'm going to die and then rise again. Now, Jesus had already made reference to that. He had referred to that back in chapter 8, verses 30 through 32 with Peter, when Peter had rebuked him. In this chapter, Mark chapter 9, verse 9, Jesus had referenced that again, his dying. Jesus is Almighty God, and he came to die. Can you believe? Do you believe? And then Jesus, after a little time had passed and they had journeyed on, Jesus took a little child. Oh, how precious these two accounts are. They're two separate accounts with a little time between them. But again, the Holy Spirit placed them close together here for us to examine them together. Jesus took this little child in Mark chapter 9, verse 36, and he placed him in the midst of them. And then, if you can, in your mind's eye, watch Jesus. He took that little child, he set that little child in the midst of the group of disciples. And then Jesus reached out and he took him in his arms and he picked him up. Oh, how Jesus loved little children. Oh, how he loves little children today. If Jesus were to come here in the flesh, in person, which of course he's not going to do today unless he returns for us and calls us up to the clouds. But if Jesus could be in this service with us in the flesh today, I think he would be holding the little children. He loved little children. And Jesus said something very interesting in verse 37. I want you to focus on this. Whosoever shall receive one of such children in my name receiveth me.
Now, undoubtedly, you've read that many times. If you receive a little child in his name, you receive

0: receive him. Over in a few verses later, in verse 41, whosoever shall give you a cup of water to drink in my name, what does it mean? What's the significance of that, receiving such a little child in Jesus' name? What does it mean to give a cup of water in his name? Is it just words that are said? Does one take a little child and hold him and say, God bless you in Jesus' name? Is that what's being done? No, there's something far more significant than that. Look, if you would, please, as Jesus continues to comment on the little children in verse 41. And he said, whosoever shall give you a cup of water to drink in my name. Now look at the next verse, next words. Because ye belong to Christ. Look back at verse 37. Whosoever shall receive one of such children in my name receiveth me. To receive a child or anyone in the name of Jesus is to acknowledge that they belong to Jesus. To give a cup of water to a disciple in Jesus' name is to give it because they belong to Jesus. Now we're talking about the matter of forgiveness of sins. This is all set within the context of believing to be saved. This is all set within the context of Calvary. Jesus keeps coming back to that teaching of his crucifixion on Calvary. And so when one receives a little child in Jesus' name or gives a cup of water, it's because ye belong to Christ, because that one has believed and belongs to Jesus. There's that word again, believe. Do you believe? Not have you kept the sacraments? Not have you obeyed the doctrines of the church? Not have you done many good deeds? But have you believed? Well, Jesus continued with the little children. If you would look over in the next chapter, verse 14 of chapter 10. Jesus, this time, rebukes his disciples. Parents, I think, had brought their little children to Jesus. These are young children. And the disciples were much too impressed with themselves and thought Jesus was too busy for little children. And so Jesus rebuked his disciples because they wouldn't let them come. And he said in verse 14, suffer the little children to come unto me and forbid them not, for of such is the kingdom of God. Verily I say unto you, whosoever shall not receive the kingdom of God as a little child, he shall not enter therein. Can children be saved? Oh, yes, they can. And children can be saved so easily. Why? Because it is in the nature of a little child to believe when he is told the truth. You take a little child and you teach him about Jesus. Teach him who Jesus is and what Jesus can do for him. And that little child will believe. And no one will be set on the road to heaven until, like a little child, he can believe in Jesus, who he is and what he has done. Now, this all comes to a climax in these accounts in Mark chapters 9 and 10, when immediately after this, Jesus went out into the roadway, and a man came running and came up to Jesus. He was a very wealthy man. We refer to him many times as the rich man, and he was a good man. And he came running up to Jesus, and he knelt in front of Jesus, and he asked him, good master, what shall I do? Now, did you get that? What shall I do? What kind of works must I do in order to inherit eternal life, to go to heaven? What must I do? Did you notice how he addressed Jesus? Not Lord Jesus the Messiah. It was a respectful term to men, good master. But Jesus corrected him on that. In verse 18, he asked him, "Why do you call me good? There is none good but one, that is God." You know what Jesus was doing? He was asking that same question again. Whom do you say that I am? Am I just a good master, or am I truly the good master, because God is the only one who is truly good? Whom do you say that I am, Mr. Wealthy Man? Am I God with you, Emmanuel, the Lamb of God? And then Jesus, knowing his heart and knowing what was keeping him from a right relationship with God, even though he was a good man, this rich man, in the sense that he was a wonderful citizen, Jesus began to put his finger on his heart. He challenged him. You know the commandments, don't commit adultery, don't kill, verse 19. And the man answered him and said, verse 20, "Master, all these have I observed from my youth." He's saying, "I've kept the law." And so Jesus, looking at him, the scripture says, beholding him, loved him. Jesus loves little children. Jesus loves grown men and women. My dear friend, Jesus is looking at you right now, and he loves you. Beholding you, he loves you. And Jesus was determined to take this rich man all the way to the truth. And Jesus said to him, "You lack one thing. You have great riches. Go and cash it all in. Sell everything you have, give that to the poor, and then you'll have treasure in heaven. Come take up the cross and follow me. Then you can be a disciple after you're saved." Now, why did Jesus say, "Give to the poor and thou shalt have treasure in heaven"? Well, because he was a rich man. But what's underneath all of that? What was driving that challenge to him? Verse 24, in Jesus' commentary, after this man leaves, this man cannot do that. The scripture tells us that he was very sad. He went away grieved. He wanted heaven, but he went away grieved because he had many possessions. He was a rich man. And Jesus, in his commentary on that, in verse 24, said, "Children, how hard is it for them that trust in riches to enter into the kingdom of God?" Do you know what the rich man's problem was and what Jesus was getting at? Jesus was challenging him, "You must believe in me. You are believing in your riches. You are trusting your riches. They may help you along the way today or tomorrow, but when you come to the end of life and your hands are folded across your chest in death, those riches will have departed. They will not suffice for you." But this man was trusting in something besides Jesus. And so Jesus was posing the same question to him. Can you believe? If you believe. But this man would not believe because he was trusting his riches. And then Jesus declares to his disciples, "It's hard for them that trust in riches to enter the kingdom of God." Verse 25, "It is easier for a camel to go through the eye of a needle than for a rich man to enter into the kingdom of God." Now, Jesus had already talked about children. As a matter of fact, it's very interesting when he's addressing his disciples right at this moment in verse 24, he addresses them as children. I don't know that Jesus was trying to make them think that they were children, but it's interesting as the Holy Spirit places these events in close juxtaposition here in this passage of Scripture, that you have the word children coming up again, contrasted with this rich man. The children who so easily believe. And no man can be saved unless he comes to Jesus as a little child believing. And this rich man could not do that because he had already placed his trust in his riches. And so Jesus says in verse 25, "It is easier for a camel to go through the eye of a needle than for a rich man to enter into the kingdom of God." Why? Because riches are in and of themselves evil? No. Because in so many cases, a man who has much in the way of material possessions in this world has focused his trust and his life on those and will not come and trust, believe on Jesus. And we're told in verse 26 that the disciples were astonished at that. Their question was, well, then who can be saved? Jesus had already answered that with the children, but they say, then who can be saved? And Jesus' answer is basically nobody. Look, if you would please, at verse 27. Jesus, looking upon them, saith, "With men it's impossible." You cannot have your sins forgiven through anything you can do. Now, that sounds very harsh to many, but, oh, dear friend, it is the eternal truth, and Jesus, who looks upon you with great love, wants you to understand that truth. You cannot save yourself. You cannot turn over a new leaf and thereby go to heaven. You cannot be baptized and thereby go to heaven. You cannot keep the doctrine or keep the sacraments and thereby go to heaven. You cannot go to heaven because your parents are believers. With men, men's efforts, it's impossible. You can't be saved. But I'm so glad Jesus didn't stop there. The very same sentence Jesus said, "But not with God. It is not impossible, for with God all things are possible." And we love to quote that verse about believing for an answer to prayer or for this or that in life, and that's wonderful. It's a fine application, but it's set within the context of salvation. With men, you cannot be saved, no matter what you do. The rich man had said, "What must I do to be saved?" And Jesus' reply is, "With men, it's not possible. But with God, all things are possible." How? Jesus said to that man with the demon-possessed son, "If you believe, do you believe?" And the man, the father, had replied, "I do believe. Help my unbelief. My faith is so weak." But that's not the question. The question is simply, do you believe? And he believed, and his son was healed. And my dear friend, for those who will believe Jesus, he is God. He came to this earth to live among us as a man so that he could step into your shoes and mine and die for us in our place. He gave his blood on Calvary to atone for our sins, to satisfy the Father for our sins, to wash our sins away. His death is sufficient. And he rose from the grave, and he is living with the Father today. And there is heaven in the future for those who will believe. Now, I'm speaking to someone right now in this great auditorium and there by the television set. And, oh, you want to go to heaven. You do not want eternity in hell. You do not want to pay the penalty for your sins. And perhaps you have worked so hard to try to get standing with God, and you have heard from the lips of Jesus that that's not possible. No, my friend, if your heart is yearning right now, I would invite you to believe. Would you simply, in the quietness of your heart, right where you're sitting in this great Crown Center, or right there by the television set, would you simply in your heart cry out to Jesus and say, I do believe. I believe that your blood can wash away my sins. Please forgive my sins. And when my life on this earth ends, take me to heaven on your merits as Almighty God. I do believe, and I'll trust you just like a little child. My dear friend, if you've prayed that prayer in your heart, you have just been set on the road to heaven. And I'd invite you to pray another prayer like this. Lord Jesus, thank you for saving me. Thank you for forgiving my sins. Thank you for giving me heaven in eternity. Do you believe?
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2: Most people are familiar with an item called an e-reader. It's most commonly called a Kindle from Amazon. They're really the most prominent platform for e-books, for e-readers. Amazon is unique in the fact that they collect information about you as you use their technology. And recently they noted some of the most highlighted passages in various books within the last year. Both fiction and nonfiction, both recent literature as well as classic literature. Part of that, they released the most highlighted scripture references, scripture verses highlighted in the Bible. When I first read that headline, I thought, well, it had to be John 3:16. That's the most common verse. For God so loved the world that he gave his only begotten son. We know that verse, but that wasn't the most highlighted verse. I thought, perhaps it's the 23rd Psalm, the Shepherd's Psalm, the Lord is my shepherd, but that wasn't the most highlighted verse. I thought, perhaps it could be Matthew chapter 6, verses 9 through 13, the Lord's Prayer. We should accurately refer to it as the model prayer, but that's not it. The most highlighted scripture in Kindle e-readers within the last year has been Philippians chapter 4, verses 6 and 7. It's familiar to you, and you can understand why we're highlighting that in our e-readers. It says this, be careful for nothing. Could I place it in our vernacular? Be anxious for nothing. Maybe an even more clear way of saying it, don't worry about things. Be careful for nothing, but in everything, by prayer and supplication, with thanksgiving, let your requests be made known unto God, and the peace of God that passeth all understanding shall keep your hearts and minds through Christ Jesus. The most highlighted verse in our e-Bibles on the Kindle platform. I can see why, because the world's looking for peace. They're looking for an incredible peace that passes all human understanding. They're looking for an invincible peace that is able to guard and keep our hearts and minds when everything seems to be attacking us. But the good news is it's an available peace through Jesus Christ our Lord. Now it's obvious we're claiming that verse. If it's the most highlighted verse in our e-readers, our Kindles, the question is not just claiming it, but how are we practicing it? How are we implementing receiving the peace of God? To understand that, you have to read the entire context of what Paul is writing. It really begins at verse number 4. And you read through verse number 7 to get that context. And in that, there are three challenging encouragements that he gives you and I so that we can have peace in the midst of a chaotic world. The first challenging encouragement he gives in verse 4 is this, rejoice in the Lord always, and again I say rejoice. You could put it this way, rejoice in the person of the Lord. Rejoice in the Lord always, and again, I say rejoice. 10 words in that verse, but those 10 words are powerful.

Just want to remind you, there's a peace that God has for you, but you have to rejoice in the Lord where you are. You have to rejoice always and again. Number one, if we're going to rejoice in the person of the Lord, there's all seasons. But then I want you to notice there's also security in rejoicing in the Lord. It says rejoice in the Lord, not rejoice because of what the Lord has done, or not rejoice before the Lord in worship, or not rejoice beneath the Lord in humility, but rejoice in the Lord in security. There's security in the Lord, and it takes us out of the circumstance and takes the temporal and places it in the context of the eternal. And because of our position, our secure position in Christ, these things we're facing right now are a fleeting moment. We have security in Christ. You remember that verse Paul wrote in Romans 8, verse number 1? There is therefore now no condemnation. And in that no condemnation is to those who are in Christ Jesus. There's security in being in Christ. Paul told the Ephesian church, there's security in Christ in the fact that we are raised up together and made to sit in heavenly places in Christ Jesus. So we can rejoice in that security. That we're not affected immediately by the eternal or by the temporal, but we are secure in the eternal. One of the favorite places I enjoy visiting is the nation of Israel, and there's one particular city that I always enjoy, the city of Jerusalem. If you ever get the opportunity to go there, you should. But my second most favorite city in Israel is the city of Eilat. Most people who take a tour of Israel rarely go to the city of Eilat because it's so far to the south. It's on the Gulf of Aqaba, right near the Red Sea, at the Red Sea, in fact. The only reason you would ever go to Eilat is if you were planning to go visit Petra in Jordan, and I've had the opportunity to do that a couple of times. The last time I was in Eilat, I decided not to go to Petra, but I wanted to see the area, to experience the fact that you're on the corner of Jordan and Egypt and Israel. And there in the Gulf, there's an underwater observatory I'd never been to before. Went to this underwater observatory, and we went down all of these levels deep into the water. And as you would go, you would see the marine life. And the deeper you would go, the bigger the marine life would become. At the bottom, there was a restaurant where you could get a small snack and sit and eat and look out the window. The last time I was there, I was with another pastor friend, and we sat there for a moment, and off in the distance, we started to see the marine life that was swimming around. And one of the things that you would see in the Red Sea is a tiger shark. A tiger shark is something that grows to the length of 16 to 18 feet in length. And while we were there, we were able to see this tiger shark that was just off in the distance. And it was interesting to see it just in this predatorial stance, looking for something to eat. It then struck me, isn't it ironic that here I am in the middle of this sea, eating an ice cream bar, looking at this predator that could very easily destroy me, but the difference was I was not in the sea, I was in the observatory, and it placed everything in context. Now, I say all that to say this, in the circumstance that you are right now, there are plenty of predators that would love to destroy you spiritually, physically, emotionally. In fact, the Bible says that the devil is a roaring lion seeking whom he may devour. But you can rejoice in the person of the Lord because there's security in the Lord. Rejoice in the Lord always. And again, I say rejoice. Rejoice in the person of the Lord. Secondly, relax in the presence of the Lord. Verse 5 says, "Let your moderation be known unto all men, for the Lord is at hand." The word moderation is an interesting word. It's hard to translate, in fact. It's translated three different ways in five different verses in the New Testament. Obviously, it's translated moderate or moderation in verse 5 here. It's translated patient in 1 Timothy 3, verse number 3, where it talks about the pastor. He can't be a brawler, but he needs to be patient. It's used of Paul in writing to Titus, speaking of the pastor again, saying that he should speak no evil of man, but he should be gentle, speaks of the wisdom of God being peaceable and gentle. So the three common translations would be moderate, patient, and gentle. I don't think it does any disservice to say that this term is the term of being easygoing, someone who is relaxed. Now, how is it in hard circumstances you can relax, and how do you find that easygoing spirit? Well, there's two truths that I find in verse number 5. Number one, it's the truth of the Lord's imminence in your life. The Lord is at hand. Do you see it there? The Bible says, "Let your moderation be made known unto all men, for the Lord is at hand." Those five words should be words that you memorize.
And when you face whatever

0: circumstance it is you face, you remind yourself of the truth that the Lord is at hand. Two verses I'd like for you to think about. Psalm 73, verse 28. It is good for me to draw near to God. I have put my trust in the Lord God. I have declared all thy works. Here's a promise that God is near. Isaiah 41, verse 10. Fear thou not, for I am with thee. Be not dismayed, for I am thy God. I will strengthen thee. Yea, I will help thee. I will uphold thee with the right hand of my righteousness. No matter what you're facing today, the Lord is at hand. I was talking to a pastor a number of years ago as we were both going through a difficult time. He was a much older pastor, had more experience in ministry. And as we were talking about our similar circumstance, I made the statement to him as I heard what he had to say, and I was impressed with how he said it. I said, man, you have a whole lot more faith than me. And that seasoned pastor paused for a moment and he made this statement. No, but I have more experience with a faithful God than you have. See, there's the distinction. It's not the matter of how much faith you have, but it's how much experience you have in trusting the Lord who is at hand, and you can grow a greater faith in seeing what He has done. There is the Lord's imminence in our life that allows us to have that moderate, easygoing, trustful spirit. But then it's also noted the Lord's impact in our life. Notice what happens here. When you know the Lord is at hand, He says that your moderation is known unto all men. This is not just something that's an inward peace. It's an inward peace that works outward so that all the world can see the difference in your soul. And folks, in this day and age, as the world is in chaos, this is not the time for Christians to cower and have fear, but have faith and have that faith evident to the world that's before us. You see, it is possible for us sometimes to live a life in such a way that we're upright before God, but we're uptight before man. But if we are right with God, we have no reason not to have a faith that is evident, that is trust-filled, and the evidence is seen in our gentle, patient, moderate spirit. So I ask you this simple question. The people who know you best, those people who see you every day, do they consider you to be a person of gentleness, moderate? Do they consider you to be a person who's patient? When you come to the place of knowing that God is who He is and He is near, you can rest in that truth. How do we find this peace that's incredible and invincible? We rejoice in the person of the Lord. We relax in the presence of the Lord. And finally, we release our problems to the Lord. Notice what it says in verse 6. This is the verse that's the most highlighted verse in our Bibles on the e-reader. Be careful for nothing, but in everything by prayer and supplication with thanksgiving, let your requests be made known unto God. You could look at it this way. Don't worry about anything, but pray about everything. There is no problem too big for God's power, but there is no problem too small for God's care. Everything that you face today, God cares and He invites you. 1 Peter 5, verse 7, He invites you to cast all your care upon Him. Notice the three words that He uses to describe prayer. He uses that word by prayer. Be careful for nothing and everything by prayer. Now, that doesn't just mean bowing our head. I think it has the idea of adoration. When Jesus taught the model prayer, He said to pray, Our Father who art in heaven, hallowed be thy name. You just don't go to prayer with this immediate list of needs that you have in your life. You go to God and you foster that relationship with Him. You spend time in His presence. You adore Him for who He is, not what He does. It begins with adoration, prayer. It then moves to supplication. He says, with prayer and supplication, let your requests be made known. This is the time you give those definite prayer requests. This is the time that you present your need fully before God so that He can meet that need and prove Himself strong. Adoration, supplication, and then finally, appreciation. Let your request be made known with prayer and supplication with thanksgiving. When was the last time you thanked God for something? Generally, the only time we thank God is when things are good, but can we stop in this moment and say we can thank God in these difficult times in which we find ourselves? I heard a pastor make this statement. We've prayed for revival so long, but to see what we're experiencing now in this circumstance could be the hand of God bringing revival, just not the way we wanted it. Have we take the moment to say, thank you, God, for this circumstance we find ourselves in. Lord, we know that you're working this for a reason, for a purpose that's ultimately for our good and your glory. Have you taken time to thank God for where you are today and how he's blessed you? I promise you, when you take the time to rejoice in the Lord and you take the time to relax in the presence of the Lord and you release your problems to the Lord, God says he will give you a peace that is incredible. It passes all human understanding. And most importantly, he gives you a peace that's invincible, that all of the attack of the world on your heart and your mind cannot rob you of that peace. And it's available to you today through Jesus Christ our Lord.
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3: 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Statement number one, have the same love. The Bible tells us to love the Lord thy God with all thy heart, soul, mind, and strength, and to love thy neighbor as thyself. Statement number two, obey the prohibition against strife and vainglory. Essentially, God says stop it. Statement number three, have a humble heart. 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
2: That was James C. Johnson. 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
4: Take your Bibles, if you would, and join me today, Matthew chapter 21. Matthew chapter 21. Hey, while you're turning, how many of you ever had your mom use this expression? Did your mom ever say something like to you, you know, you were horsing around in the house, you and your brothers, whatever, and your mom said, not in the house, okay? Did she ever use that expression? Hey, not in the house, all right? My dad was rather infamous for, you know, hearing my mom say, Jerry, not in the house, okay? So he would, you know, he would do different things, and mom would say, Jerry, not in the house. At one time, my dad, I don't know why we did this upstairs, but not in the basement. You know, we did this upstairs. My dad got a piece of cardboard, thick cardboard, and he set it on the piano music stand. And then we went to the other end of the living room, and we were shooting BBs at the target that he drew on the cardboard on the music stand in the house. Now, afterwards, mom wasn't home, of course, at the time. But afterwards, we're picking up BBs all over the place. Shag carpet, you know, we're picking it up all over the place. But we got in trouble. Mom found the BBs, and so dad got a whooping. No, he didn't get a whooping, but we got in trouble. One time, mom and dad bought us as kids for Christmas. They bought us a used mini bike. And I'm just telling you, that was, we got a lot of use out of that old mini bike. But for Christmas morning, you know, you always get the regular things, the socks and, you know, the perfunctory gifts of Christmas first. But then you're kind of waiting for, and dad said, oh, there's one more gift. Well, we were all, again, in that same, you know, BB-filled living room. And dad walks through the living room, through the dining room, other end of the house, into the kitchen. And mom thinks he's going to push it out, but, you know, dad cranks the cord, and all of a sudden, you hear it fire up, and mom, my dad's riding the mini bike through the kitchen, through the dining room, into the living room, and he's, rum, rum, Jerry, not in the house. Okay. When thinking about the house and what it is for, Paul oftentimes brings some Old Testament language into New Testament relevance. And he's about to do so in 1 Timothy chapter 3, verse number 15, when he says this. He says, that thou mayest know how thou oughtest to, here's a good word, behave thyself in the house of God, which is the church of the living God, the pillar and ground of truth. So he's taking that house of God concept, what we would have understood to be the temple worship, and he's bringing it into the New Testament. And he says, okay, this is the house of God. This is how you're supposed to behave in the house of God. And he says, which is the church. This assembly is certainly our custom. Campus Church has been assembling now for over 50 years, gathering as a church, which is nothing more or less than a called out assembly of believers. And while church is our custom, we would offer it is also our calling. It is our celebration. Church is never to become commonplace or corrupted, and it should ever have Christ as its center. Obviously, the Old Testament worship in the temple is not the parallel to our worship today in the church, but it does provide some helpful insights that transfer from the Old Testament into our house of God understanding as to church in the New Testament as it pertains to the worship of believers. From the very beginning of the recorded words of Christ, we see that Jesus said, I must be about my Father's business. So when it came to those things that pertained to Jesus' Father, God, Jesus took those matters very seriously. Clearly, some of that business was taking care of the Father's house. Two times in Scripture, one at the very beginning of his earthly ministry, and then one right before the close of his earthly ministry, Jesus did some house cleaning. There was something that you would look at and you'd say, whoa, wow, that seems uncommon. Here, this Lamb of God, this one who is meek and lowly, this one who is clothed in humility, he roars like the Lion of Judah. And we see something that's almost a little unsettling about Jesus. But it's connected to something that Jesus took very seriously. And I think when you and I start to pause and consider what is it that caused the lion to roar, it would also give us pause with how people like you and people like me approach the Father's house. I know that we're not in the temple of the Old Testament. We are this called out assembly. I know there's not a direct parallel, but Paul pulls over some of that Old Testament understanding of temple worship, and he helps us understand there's something relevant or valuable that we can make application for us today. So wherever you're assembling with believers, there are some things that should captivate our attention. Again, two times in Scripture, we see Jesus early, these bookends of ministry, attending to the Father's house. The title of our message today is pretty straightforward. It's simply, "This is my Father's house." Your Bibles are open right now to Matthew chapter 21. We're going to read beginning in verse number 12 down through verse number 16 to give us just some immediate context for what it is that's taking place. So Matthew chapter 21, let's begin in verse number 12. "And Jesus went into the temple of God and cast out all them that sold and bought in the temple, and overthrew the tables of the money changers and the seats of them that sold doves, and said unto them," verse 13, "It is written, My house shall be called the house of prayer, but ye have made it a den of thieves. And the blind and the lame came to him in the temple, and he healed them. And when the chief priests and scribes saw the wonderful things that he did, and the children crying in the temple, saying, Hosanna to the Son of David, they were sore displeased, and said unto him, Hearest thou what these say? And Jesus saith unto them, Yea, have ye never read, Out of the mouths of babes and sucklings, thou hast perfected praise." At the time of this writing, of course, Jerusalem is under Roman rule. So the Roman coin would have been the currency of the day. This was how things were bought and sold and how goods were traded, the Roman currency. But there was instruction to God's people that when they came into the temple, there was supposed to be a cost that was associated with the coming. There was supposed to be some offering that was made, and it was supposed to be the half shekel offering. We read about that commandment in the book of Deuteronomy. So now the problem, of course, existed when people who have Roman currency, the currency of the day, come in, and now they have to give the Jewish shekel, the half shekel, just to help maintain the worship of God at the temple. So to resolve the problem of a shekel not being the currency of the day, there were money changers there at the temple. So you could go and you could exchange your Roman currency for the half shekel. The problem, of course, with this, as it's being presented as the money changer's convenience, is the convenience became a corruption. And so now we have a serious blight on the term, the money changer, because they're robbing the people of God to be able to come and worship God. And then to add insult to injury, you know that the offerings that people made, not just the coinage to be able to come and worship for the maintenance of the temple, but now people were commanded, certainly at Passover, they're coming, and they're coming from everywhere. People are travelers now. They're coming to the temple, and they're supposed to offer an offering. Well, typically for the poor, that would be two doves, two turtle doves, two pigeons. For others, it would be a lamb. And all of these were supposed to be ceremonially spotless. Now you've got an additional problem. It'd be challenging for people, especially from some great distance, to bring these animals all the way with them during their travels. So, of course, again, as a convenience, it'd be far better to just come and purchase something there in Jerusalem. But again, we've got a corruption of worship. Now we have those, the priests, even all the way to the high priest, would say, well, your animals are no longer ceremonially clean. I'm sorry, you're going to have to exchange that. You're going to have to buy one that we have deemed ceremonially clean. According to Jewish Christian historian Alfred Eidersheim, a person would often have to pay as much as 10 times what an animal would normally cost. So if the cost for the turtle doves is $15, there would be people who would be charged $150 just to be able to offer a poor man's offering. You know, whenever mankind gets in the way of people coming to God, we have done a great disservice to the worship of the one who is worthy. When you and I stand in the way of worshipers wanting to come and worship, sometimes we're the person that's standing in the way. So when Jesus comes again, he knew what was taking place. But again, as this book ends to ministry, you see the lion roar. As Christ cleansed the temple prior to his death and resurrection, he's revealing his authority over all religious headquarters that are currently in place. He's about to say to the money changers, those selling in the temple, not in my house. One of the saddest elements, again, of organized religion, it's not that our worship shouldn't have some sense of organization to do things decently and in order, but when man organizes religion, oftentimes man gets in the way of the true worshiper. So when Jesus cleansed the temple, he's attempting to clear the way. Most likely, again, we don't have time to go into this, but most likely all of this selling and bartering, it was happening in what we'd call the court of the Gentiles. And now here they are standing in the way of those that wanted to just come and worship. Annas was the father-in-law of the current high priest. He was a previous high priest. He was removed from the position. Annas is the father-in-law of Caiaphas, the high priest. They've got a racket going on. In fact, there are some historians that call the court of the Gentiles the Bazaar of Annas. I mean, it's just well known. These people have corrupted worship. And in our passage today, the lion roars. Let's see what kind of house Jesus desires his Father's house to be. And I think we're going to find many parallels for the worship of Jesus today. You know, the first thing that we see in our passage, again, look down at verse number 12. We're going to see first a house of purity, a house of purity. What does he desire to see his Father's house as? Well, there'd be none that would think that Jesus would assume that the Father's house should be corrupted, and certainly there would be none that would assume that would be appropriate for what we would call the house of God today. A house of purity. Look again, verse number 12. Jesus went into the temple of God and cast out all them that sold and bought in the temple, overthrew the tables of the money changers, the seats of them that sold doves. The word cast out, it means to expel, to banish, to use greater force than the opposing force. Now again, just process. I'm gonna do whatever is necessary. Jesus throws over the tables like, whoa, that was harsh. He casts out. You can get the idea that he grabs them by the nape of the neck, so to speak, and he's dragging people out and throwing them out of his Father's house. This is severe. You know, you get the understanding when someone receives the word from a doctor and they're told, I'm so very sorry, but some of you have heard these words, you have cancer. I mean, I've talked to many people that has been their reality. They have heard the words, you have cancer. I've never heard a person when they're preparing for surgery, for what's next, I've never heard a person say, I hope they get most of it. I mean, that's not the end goal, right? The end goal is, I want them to get all of it. And we don't play nice with cancer. We don't say, let's not take too extreme of a measure. I mean, if you're serious about this, you're saying, man, let's do whatever is necessary to rid the body of that which has invaded and corrupted it. You know, in our spiritual walk, if we would start to apply some of the same dynamics that Jesus was applying in his Father's house, there may be some healthy understanding of how should I come to the house of God? Like, there should be some sense of this should never happen in my Father's house. That even as was sung today, who is like the Lord our God? There's something that's radiating about him in the house of God, glorious in power, that even his believers radiate this sense of unity, of oneness. Like, oh, wow, we're not all coming around the style of worship. We're coming around the one we worship. Something really beautiful about this. And this is what immediately captivates Jesus' attention. He says, this is the means by which my Father's house is to operate. This is supposed to be a house of purity. In Matthew chapter 18, obviously prior to our passage today, notice the lengths to which Jesus was talking about purity in the body. Wherefore, if thy hand or thy foot offend thee, cut them off. Cast them from thee. It is better for thee to enter into life halt or maimed rather than having two hands or two feet to be cast into everlasting fire. He doesn't stop there. And if thine eye offend thee, pluck it out, cast it from thee. It is better for thee to enter into life with one eye rather than having two eyes to be cast into hellfire. Now, while I don't believe that Scripture is telling you to pluck out your eye or cut off your hand, I do believe it's saying take drastic measures, whatever means are necessary to protect the purity of your life and worship with God. To what lengths, church, are we willing to go to protect the house? You know, sometimes it seems as if it takes very little. I mean, We oftentimes, just with the slightest inclination, we lose some sense of our graciousness, some sense of his mercy. We lose that peaceableness that's supposed to characterize our worship. Sometimes our mind, we just let our mind head off in a certain direction in the house of God. What Jesus says is, my Father's house is not to be called a den of thieves. Christ, again, is committed to the work of purifying the temple. While some may have thought this is extreme, Jesus was willing to do whatever is necessary for the cleansing of the temple. The question is, are we? In Ephesians chapter 5, verse number 26, he tells us, this is who you are. that he might present it to himself a glorious church, not having spot or wrinkle or any such thing, but that it should be holy and without blemish. May we live as we are, a glorious church, not having spot or wrinkle, holy, without blemish, a house of purity. Each of us should be asking, am I willing to take the necessary steps for the purity of the temple? But the house of purity is not the only thing that he's calling us to. He continues to go on. Notice next, he says, not only a house of purity, but also a house of prayer. A house of prayer. Well, that makes sense, doesn't it? All of us in here, we would think, oh, yeah, I think it makes sense that the house of God should be also understood as a house of prayer. He says that in verse number 13, and he said unto them, it is written, my house shall be called the house of prayer, but you've made it a den of thieves. What Jesus is doing in this brief statement is he's compounding. He's taking two different Old Testament truths and he's bringing them together in one application of truth. Notice what he does. The Bible says in Isaiah 56, verse 6 and 7. Think about the implications of this. It's a couple verses, but listen to what he says. And the sons of the stranger. Now pause here for just a moment. The sons of the stranger. We're actually talking about those that are outside the house of Judah, okay? We're talking about those that are outside the house of Israel. Well, we're talking about the strangers, but God's making a pathway for the stranger to come in to the worship of him. That's me. I'm the stranger. I'm the outsider. That even in the Old Testament, he's inviting me in. Okay, look further. And the sons of the stranger that join themselves to the Lord. That word join, it means being bound together to serve him, to love the name of the Lord, to be his servants. Everyone that keepeth the Sabbath from polluting it taketh hold of my covenant, even them will I bring to my holy mountain and make them joyful, here it is, in my house of prayer. Their burnt offerings and their sacrifices shall be accepted upon mine altar. For mine house shall be called, here it is again, an house of prayer for all people. So first of all, Jesus said, listen, my father said his house is supposed to be called the house of prayer. But he says, you've done something to it. Notice what else he combines. Jeremiah 7:11, is this house, which is called by my name, become a den of robbers in your eyes? Behold, even I have seen it, saith the Lord. Those who are buying and selling in the temple had absolutely nothing in common with the God of the temple. They worship the God of money, not the God of mankind. What is it that you and I share in common? It is not a what we share in common. We're assembled today because of who we share in common, and that is the person and the work of Jesus Christ. So what does a praying church, what does a praying church look like? Because if Jesus reminds us and the Father told us, my house shall be called a house of prayer, what does that look like? First, we would offer its members pray for one another. Okay, so we've come here today to the house of God. What does that look like? Its members pray for one another. Now, I know that I might be somewhat of an exception to the rule, but I don't think so. I'm not gonna ask you to raise your hand, but I'm supposing that there are already many people in here today that saw another believer and you greeted them with something like, hey, I've been praying for you. Already in this place today, someone came up to you and they said, hey, just want you to know, I was thinking about you this week. I've been praying for you. Some of you had this. Hey, tell me what's going on with such and such. I've been praying for you. I can't tell you how many times today that happened to me. Today. Hey, Pastor, I want you to know I'm praying for you. They're not just saying some nice words, some not pleasantries. I'm praying for you. I had one of our men today. We had a brief conversation. He says, oh, wow, that's going to help me as I'm praying for you. I turned the corner after my Bible study group today. I turned the corner. Another one of our church members looked me in the eye and said, Pastor, I just want you to know I'm praying for you. And I paused and I stopped and I said, I don't take that lightly. Thank you. Thank you for praying for me. Do you know that should be commonplace in the house of prayer? I mean, wouldn't it be uncommon to go to the House of Pancakes and they say, we're out, okay? Sorry, we're all out, you know? You go to the House of Pancakes, you better have some pancake batter ready to go. You come to the House of Prayer. Oh, that we would understand this should be called a house of prayer. Its members pray for one another. Its leaders set an example of prayer for the congregation. So many times. I was sharing a weighty matter with one of our deacons, and I shared what's going on and seeking counseling. He says, oh, well, hey, let's pray. I love that readiness to just say, okay, let's pray. Its leaders should understand this is our primary means by which we can have wisdom to serve the house of God. What should that look like? Its members should pray for one another. Its leaders should set an example. Prayer should be a way of life throughout the church. Rather than being seen as an isolated program, prayer should permeate every ministry within the church, every outreach of the church. The work of the church cannot be isolated to good planning, but infused with power through faithful praying. Number four, evidence of prayer are visible. Evidences of prayer should be visible. This should be producing humility, purity, unity, compassion, Christ-likeness in the church. We would say it makes sense that a praying people would be a unified people, that they are getting advice, guidance, direction from the same person. I mean, think through that. If we want a church that is a unified church, like, wow, there's a oneness of family in the church. How does that happen? Well, when we all get our instruction from the same person. And it's not the person who every week stands behind this pulpit. It's the person who is supposed to infuse this pulpit. And if we're all going to him, what a unity of spirit that produces in the body, in the life of the church. Number five, there's a recognition of God's presence, a recognition of his presence. Ah, this church where they're calling upon him, this is something that should fill the house of God when the house of God is calling upon the same. Perhaps the most distinguishing characteristic of the house of prayer is that it is filled with the tangible presence of God. This is to be the reality of the New Testament assembly. And then number six, they have a spiritual appetite for the things of the Lord, a spiritual hunger. You know, we would say one violin does not make an orchestra. A few bubbles of water springing from the earth don't make a geyser any more than one hot day makes a summer. In similar fashion, a few words uttered before a meal do not make a home a house of prayer. Any more than an eloquent prayer uttered in front of a congregation makes a church a house of prayer. A.W. Tozer once said, "The field must be soaked in sunshine over a long period before it will give forth its treasures." The Christian's heart must be soaked in prayer before the true spiritual fruits begin to grow. May we be a church that is a house of prayer. Let's look at the next one. And that is, not only are we to be this house of purity, this house of prayer, but there's a progression that continues to build. Number three, a house of power. A house of power. And the blind and the lame came to him in the temple, and he healed them. First, it's important to know the power is always preceded by purity and prayer. So you have the purity of the house, you have the prayer of the house, and then you have the power of the house. The spiritual objectives of the church begin to advance. They're moving forward, and not by human ingenuity, not by hard work, but by the supernatural working of God's Holy Spirit. Striving ceases. More is accomplished with less effort. This is the power to overcome, which cannot be attributed to natural forces. Jesus did that which he could not have accomplished apart from his power as God. Today, the house of God is to be a representation of that. When the spiritually blind come, they're to find their sight restored. When the spiritually lame are here, they're to leave walking in new obedience, in step with the Savior. And those who are dead in trespasses and sin, come. They are to experience the new life found only in Christ, raised to walk in newness of life. So, we see a house of purity, a house of prayer, a house of power. And notice what is the natural outcome. I mean, this is such a, you could fill this in yourself. You say, hey, I think I know what the next one is. It's not a stretch. It simply becomes a house of praise, a house of praise. Verse number 15, look in your Bible. And when the chief priests and scribes saw the wonderful things that he did and the children crying in the temple saying, Hosanna to the Son of David, they were sore displeased and said unto him, Hearest thou what these say? And Jesus saith unto them, Yea, have ye never read, out of the mouths of babes and sucklings thou hast perfected praise? This is the privilege of the children of God, to offer him our sacrifice of praise. The Bible says this all throughout. Hebrews chapter 13, verse 15. By him, therefore, let us offer the sacrifice of praise to God continually. That is, the fruit of our lips, giving thanks to his name. Effective worship and praise. It does so many things. We're going to look, I mean, consider these three things. When we become this house of praise, what does it do? Number one, it is the pathway into the presence of God. The pathway into his presence. You know, there are places where I walk almost every morning, and there are these pathways, and I know where they lead. When we sang today and you know, Dr. Zach came up and, oh, one of my favorite hymns, And Can It Be That I Should Gain an Interest in the Savior's Blood? Died he for me? I mean, how long my imprisoned spirit lay? Oh, when we start to sing this, guess what path I'm walking down? I've walked down that path many times before with that song, and I know right where it's going to lead me. Like, I know where I'm heading. Listen, when you and I engage in this overflow of praise, which music so powerfully does, when we start to engage in that, do you know, we can start to say, oh, I know where this is going to take me. It's one of the reasons why you and I, when we come to church, we should engage not just our mouth, but our mind, our heart, ourselves, and like, bring me into the presence of God. Oh, when we start to sing, only a holy God, only a holy God, I know where this pathway leads. It's a worn path. I've walked that many times before. I know whose presence, into whose presence I am now coming. But we all, the Bible says, with open face, beholding as in a glass the glory of the Lord, are changed into the same image from glory to glory, even as by the Spirit of the Lord. You say, what are you talking about? Not only does this offering of my sacrifices to him bring me into the presence of God, it begins to transform me. Now, I am the person who is being changed. There's something about my praise that makes me look more like him. It's a beautifully powerful thing, our praise in his presence. What else does it do? It invites God's presence here, invites his presence here. Psalm 22, verse number 3. But thou art holy, O thou that inhabitest the praises of Israel. In other words, if you want God's address, where does God dwell? In the praises of his people. Oh, that we might be this place that is a house of praise. Okay, now, let's wrap it all up, okay? This is what he shares with us regarding the house. Now, don't pack up, but let's wrap up, okay? Important distinction, all right. Okay, so we have all these understandings. This should be a house of purity. Okay, this should be a house of prayer. Okay, this should be a house of praise. This should be a house of power. What really helps me understand, what should this house really be? This should be a house that we understand is a person. A house that really is a person. And you say, oh, you're talking about Jesus, right? Not right now, I'm not. I'm talking about the house that rightly represents the person. The Bible says it this way. Well, think, in his first cleansing of the temple, we've been looking at the second cleansing. In the first cleansing of the temple, Jesus was asked, what sign? Hey, Jesus, who gives you the authority to do what you just did? You give us a sign that you have the authority to do what you just did in our temple. And Jesus said, okay, I'll give you a sign. Notice what he said. Here's the sign I'll give you. Jesus answered and said unto them, John 2:19, destroy this temple, and in 3 days I will raise it up. Fine, you want a sign? Here's the sign. Destroy the temple, and I'll raise it up in 3 days. Now, you could have heard can't you in your mind, if you're imagining this, what happens when Jesus says, destroy this temple, and in 3 days I'll raise it up? Immediately you could hear, pah! The scoffers immediately, they couldn't contain themselves. This temple, notice what they said. The Jews said, 46 years was this temple in building, and wilt thou rear it up in 3 days? Of course, Jesus could have rebuilt the temple in Jerusalem not only in 3 days, but he could have done so instantaneously by the simple word of his mouth. He's not speaking about the earthly temple. The scripture confirms this, John 2:21, but he spake of the temple of his body. Okay, now think. In Hebrews chapter 3, verses 5 and 6, we're told that Christ was faithful, listen, as a son over his own house, whose house we are. He was faithful over his house. We are the house. When we come and assemble as a church, we're doing something uniquely distinct from the Old Testament. In the Old Testament, they came to worship at the temple. But when you and I come, we bring the temple to worship. When you and I come and assemble in this place, there should be something about us that is representative of what God desires for his house, that it is a house of purity. Oh, God, help us when we come and the house is not prepared. The lion does still roar, and he says, no, that is not to be typical of my house. There should be something about the temple that we bring with us to church to worship that is consistent with this house of prayer, this house of praise, this house of power. This house is a person. What? Paul exclaims with some, sense of shock. Didn't you know, he said? Know ye not that your body is the temple of the Holy Ghost, which is in you, which ye have of God? You're not your own, for you are bought with a price. Therefore, glorify God in your body and in your spirit, which are God's. This is exactly what we're reading from the Apostle Peter when he said, ye also, as lively stones, living stones, built up a spiritual. He said, you are the spiritual house and holy priesthood to offer up spiritual sacrifices acceptable to God by Jesus Christ. This puts quite a responsibility on each of us individually. It gives us much to consider. In fact, often, when visiting a new church, we might ask the question, I wonder, what kind of church is this? It's a good question. But a better question for us today may be, what kind of church would this be if all its members were no different than me? There's a small piece of ground in Jerusalem that is highly contested. It can be volatile instantaneously. And with the recent conflict and wars that are taking place in the Middle East connected to Israel, this little plot of ground is even highlighted in its volatility. We call it today the Temple Mount. There's only one place that the worshipers of Jehovah, of God, can go. We call that the Western Wall. Often we call it the Wailing Wall. And we approach it, and they pray, and they desire for, again, the temple to be on the Temple Mount. It is a highly contested piece of ground. But I would submit to you, there is a more important battle that's taken place. And it is the temple that is seated in your chair. There's one who desires that far more than he desires a piece of ground. He desires you. So when you and I start to understand the Father's house, don't think so much about what you're going to do with this body on Sunday. Think about what you're going to do with this body, which becomes the house of the living God. And may we, by God's grace, bring the temple to worship, prepared to do the same.
1: 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And now, a sermon from a past Bible conference at Pensacola Christian College.
5: If you have your Bibles, let's everybody stand. We're going to read two verses. One is found in Job 23 and verse number 3, and the other is Song of Solomon chapter 3 and verse number 2. The first one will be Job 23, verse number 3, then Song of Solomon, chapter 3, and verse number 2. In Job 23 and verse number 3, I want you to do me a favor and read with me aloud verse number 3, Job 23. Ready? Oh, that I knew where I might find him, that I might come even to his seat. Now, if you would, let's turn to Song of Solomon, chapter 3, one verse please, verse number 2, and I'd like for you to join me reading out loud again if you don't mind. By the way, it's always good to have my wife with me. I love her and I love being with her. And I love that story that Brother Shane was talking about. I remember those days well. I met my wife in Bible college and I remember hating to hang up. Now it's, why'd you hang up on me? I thought we were through. Sorry, you know. So anyway, I don't think I should have said that. But anyway, it was good. That was good. Amen. So we need to renew our first love every now and then and get on. Actually, the other day I was away in a meeting and I couldn't hang up with her. But she had no problem hanging up on me. But anyway, that's not true either. I'm getting along fine. Anyway, Song of Solomon 3, verse number 2. Would you read this with me aloud? I will rise now and go about the city and the streets, and in the broad ways I will seek him whom my soul loveth. I sought him, but I found him not. Let's go to the Lord in prayer, and then please be seated. Heavenly Father, we thank you for the way that your word was ministered a while ago and how it did speak to, I believe, all of our hearts. I love this college, Lord. I love the young people here. We stand in awe of what you've done here in these many years through the decades, for we know that ministry could not and should not be measured in days, but rather in decades. And so, Lord, in that measurement, we just marvel at what you've done through the decades here. Father God, we pray for the Holy Spirit unction, the function. Help us, Lord, to bring your truth in such a way that it's understandable. Don't let my flesh get in the way. So please, Lord, arrest my own heart by the power of the Spirit and help me to just be focused in on what you say in your word. Help us, the Lord, to make it clear. Change our lives in Jesus' name. Amen. You may be seated, please. Job said in Job 23 and verse number 3, oh, that I knew where I might find him, that I might come even to his seat, that I might come to his seat. Not so much a judgment seat as it is a residence seat. I have a friend that writes me every day, and the name of his blog is called Thoughts from My Lazy Boy. Thoughts from My Lazy Boy. And this morning his devotional had to do with being choked by the weeds of this world. And I wrote him back and said, Brother James, your lazy boy is serving as a weed eater, so that's a good thing. So Job is saying, Lord, I like to be where you sit. I like to know where I could find you. Where are you living these days? Where are you these days? And then the great Song of Solomon, which is the great narration given by the Holy Spirit through Solomon, the wisest man in the world other than the Lord Jesus. And there's this monologue, dialogue about this wonderful romance of a one great love. And we see that the Shulamite maiden has this longing that she might find this one to whom she is betrothed. As she said in that verse after the one we read, that I might get to the place where I can just hold him. And so we find Job unable to find God. We find the Shulamite unable to find her bridegroom. What do we do when we cannot find God? And believe it or not, this is the name of the message, and it goes so well with, I think, what Shane was saying. How can God become real when we don't feel He is real? So now as I see how the Holy Spirit led Shane, I felt like saying, Shane, thanks for messing up my day. I was going to go in a completely different direction, but all day I've been building and working on these thoughts that I could not get away from. And then when I heard Shane, and I thought, well, I understand now. The Lord has a message. When I think of what happens in Bible conferences, and I'm so blessed to be in a Bible conference like this, it's not just me preaching or Brother Monte or Brother Lewis, it's God's trying to get a message through us. One of my great goals as a preacher is to get out of the way so Jesus can be seen. Get out of the way so God can get the message to you that He wants. We live in a world of skepticism. And I'm thankful for the ministry that God's given me for most of my life. I've been speaking to teenagers and college students when I'm away from our church. And there does seem to be more questioning about the orthodoxy of our belief, or why we believe what we believe, and wanting the answers. Of course, we're required from Peter to give the answers of the hope that lies within us. So there's a lot of people that are saying, believe your doubts and doubt your beliefs. Believe your doubts and doubt your beliefs. I guess in this message, as much as anything, I'm wanting you to believe your beliefs and doubt your doubts. Oh, that I might find Him. How can God become real when we don't feel He is real? Three things I want to bring to your attention that I think would be helpful. Number one, let there be a separation from sin. In Isaiah 59, and we're going to use our Bibles a lot, and so if you would, please read along with me, and if you don't get it, please make note of it, because when my words fail, His word will never return to Him void. In Isaiah 59, and verse number 1, it says, behold, the Lord's hand is not shortened that it cannot save, neither is ear heavy that it cannot hear. God is not hard of hearing. God is omnipotent. He can hear. He can even hear our prayer before it's audible. He hears the crying and cooing of a little baby. He is at the funeral of every sparrow, the Bible points out. Not even a sparrow falls without His notice. So God's ear is not heavy that it cannot hear. But your iniquities have separated between you and your God, and your sins have hid His face from you that He will not hear. Psalm 66:18 says, if I regard iniquity in my heart, the Lord will not hear me. So in this broken communication, God is not going to be real to us if we're harboring sin in our life. Isaiah 59 and verse number 14 says, and judgment is turned away backward, and justice standeth afar off. For truth is fallen in the street, and equity cannot enter. Imagine a car broken down on a one-way street. There's only one lane of traffic, and he's broken down, and suddenly there's a lineup of cars behind him because the car is broken down. So God is saying here, He says, when the truth is fallen in the street, when you've rejected the truth, then what happens? There's a pileup. There's a traffic jam. And equity, a lifestyle of character and integrity, cannot get through. So there's an abridgment in our relationship. Because of sin, sin gets in the way. By the way, I quoted Psalm 66:18, but I want to read to you Psalm 66:18, and I want you to notice the verse following, or the two verses following Psalm 66:18, because it really affirms something that needs to be stated here. In Psalm 66:18, if I regard iniquity in my heart, the Lord will not hear me. Okay? So that means you might as well get a broom and sweep the prayer off the ceiling, because it didn't get further than that. If I regard iniquity in my heart, if I entertain, if I hold on to sin that God has declared war against, that's what took Jesus to the cross. You cannot embrace that which Christ died for and have the ear of God. But then he went on to say in verse number 19, but